wonderful. He built me in such a way that I can have the Holy Spirit indwelling my life. Wonderful. You got that straight. You say, well, I understand from God's word that God said, I give the gospel, and the gospel is the power of God unto salvation. If I'll just give the gospel message, I can do it because I have his power.

What a struggle I had. I thought it was all up to me, but it was not up to me. It was up to me just to do what God gave me to do. So the Lord designed us so that when we asked Him to forgive our sin and by faith trust Him as our Savior, He personally comes to live in us. And we have received Him, and we receive His power. We have the power of the Holy Spirit. But what makes the difference? I want you to take the time to turn with me to the book of 2 Corinthians. 2 Corinthians, the 10th chapter. As simple as this is, it is a secret. There's nothing special about me. And I'm sorry, there's nothing special about you. But it's all about God. All God asks us to do is obey Him and recognize His power. Allow me to read here just for a while and you follow along, please, in 2 Corinthians chapter 10, beginning with verse 1. Now I, Paul, myself beseech you by the meekness and gentleness of Christ, who in presence am base among you, but being absent and bold towards you. But I beseech you that I may not be bold when I am present with that confidence wherewith I think to be bold against some, which think of us as if we walked according to the flesh. In other words, it's not all you see is all you get. There is a secret, private life for the Christian that you can't see. For though we walk in the flesh, you see me walking, talking about, we do not war after the flesh. For the weapons of our warfare are not carnal, but mighty through God to the pulling down of strongholds. There's something different about that person. What is it? It's God in him. It's God in her. The Bible says, casting down imaginations and every high thing that exalts itself against the knowledge of God, and bringing into captivity every thought to the obedience of Christ. That's the secret. The reason you and I can do what God commands us to do is if we obey Him, He gives us the power to do that. Mark that in your Bible. But let's read on. So the argument is, and having in a readiness to revenge all disobedience when your obedience is fulfilled. The battle is always on. Do you look on things after the outward appearance? If any man trusts to himself that he is Christ, let him of himself think this again, that as he is Christ, even so are we Christ. For though I should boast somewhat more of our authority, which the Lord hath given us for edification, and not for your destruction, I should not be ashamed. Verse 9. That I may not seem as if I would terrify you by letters. For his letters say they are weighty and powerful, but his bodily presence is weak and his speech contemptible. That gives us an insight, the Apostle Paul. You looked at him and you think, some great robust guy standing here looks like a giant of some

0: guy, Hercules. Then you listen to him speak and he has a roaring voice. So many people in God's work talk about their voice or lack of their voice. But here the Bible says, when you looked at Paul, he looked weak and his voice looked contemptible. And Bible students would say, here's a man who had power with God, who accomplished things with his life that no other human being accomplished. Lord, show me how. Show me how. Well, the Bible says, well, he writes strong letters, but when you hear him, his speech is contemptible. Let such an one think this, that such as we are in word, by letters, when we're absent, such will we be also indeed when we're present. For we dare not make ourselves of the number or compare ourselves with some that commend themselves, but they measuring themselves by themselves and comparing themselves among themselves are not wise. And I know men and women who think more of themselves than they ought to. And sometimes they've made such a thing of it that people give regard to them because of what they've said about themselves that's deceiving. But that's not the secret to doing God's work. It's not the secret to being the right husband or the right wife. It's not the secret to being the right servant of God. If it's not, you say, I wasn't born with a mighty this or mighty that. So what is it? It is the power of God. Then how do we have the power of God? Listen, please. What you're doing comparing yourself with other people is not wise. Verse 13. But we will not boast of things without our measure. But according to the measure of the rule which God hath distributed to us, a measure to reach even unto you. For we stretch not ourselves beyond our measure, as though we reached out unto you. For we are come as far as to you also in preaching the gospel of Christ. Verse 15. Not boasting of things without our measure. That is, for other men's labors, but having hope when your faith is increased, that we shall be enlarged by you according to our rule abundantly. Here's what it is, verse 16, to preach the gospel in the regions beyond you. And not to boast in another man's line of things made ready to our hand. But he that glorifieth, let him glory in the Lord. For not he that commendeth himself is approved, but unto whom the Lord commendeth. I remember meeting with people in this church when they were examining me. I could take to the room what's left of it. And questions good godly men had. And the kind of dreams they had. The things they wanted done. And I thought to myself, listening to them, I'm not capable. I am not capable of meeting their expectations. They'd been bruised a while back. by someone being untrustworthy, not Brother Clayton, but someone before that. And they were, as they might say, shocked and unable to trust. But God so worked in the life of this church, where the key people in this church who were assigned what they were assigned had to come to the place where we're trusting in the Lord and His power to accomplish things, not in the personality of a man, not in the winsomeness of a man, not in the boast of a man. And I remember those conversations. I was very, very young, nearly 40 years ago now. And here's what it says. For not he that commendeth himself is approved. I could have told him what I could do, but that's not God's way. But whom the Lord commendeth. I never dreamed that I'd spend the equivalent of months in surgery in hospitals. I wasn't even 40 years old when I had that conversation. And I was thinking I have to be equal to a task. They weren't expecting unreasonable things. They never have. But what God had to do in my life to bring me to the point where my confidence was in Him, in the power of His Holy Spirit. And you know what? It's strange. That's where we are now. That's where we are now. It's not depending on me being some robust Herculean type person leading it. And the most important any pastor does, most important thing any pastor does is make right decisions. And people believe God is leading them. By the way, the most important anything anybody does in a home is make right decisions. You have confidence in your husband? Now, think. You have confidence in your Christian husband? That he has the power of God? Do you have confidence in your Christian wife that she has the power of God? That she has more than the equipment you see with your eyes? Do you have confidence that she'll be obedient to the Lord, that he'll be obedient to the Lord? Many a man has pretended to be what he's not. Many a woman has pretended to be the same thing. What God does is look on the heart. And in the heart, He's looking for someone who's honest with Him, who He can trust to assign things to Him. And He'll do it as unto the Lord. Paul was working on this Corinthian church, helping them to understand. Getting them to understand and see that it wasn't because he was so robust physically that he spoke like thunder when he spoke. As a matter of fact, when they finally saw him, they said his appearance is weak and his voice is contemptible. But then what's the secret of his power? What is it? He had the hand of God on his life. He He had the hand of God on his life. The power of God. And someday when this church is looking for another pastor, and they rightly should, if the Lord tarries his coming, they'll have to search their own hearts, because what you're trying to find is a leader that has God's hand on his life, and he can hear the voice of God. And the voice of God will not be crowded out by all the requests of strong men and strong women. Because some way or another, that person has to follow the Lord, be obedient to God, no matter what other people want. That may take years of training, but it's what God's looking for. You have God's power, the power of His Word, the power of the Holy Spirit, the power of the resurrection of Christ, the power of the gospel, the power of obedience. Do you have it? That's the secret.
1: There's always a price that must be paid to obtain the blessings of God. The blessings of God do not come without a price. We sang, I need thee, oh, I need thee, oh, bless me now, my Savior. I wonder if we understand what we're saying. To find the blessing of God, there's a price. We sing, living for Jesus, a life that is true. Striving to please Him in all that I do, yielding allegiance, glad-hearted and free. This is the pathway of blessing for me. There's a price. There's a price in my life if I'm going to experience the blessings of God. Salvation is free. The blessings of God cost. And they cost through suffering. Hardship, disappointment, setbacks, brokenness, following the casket. To obtain the blessing of God does not come easy. And so we sing so flippantly, oh, bless me now, my Savior. I come to thee. There's a price. No man of God has stayed in the church, and these great heroes of mine that I've followed for all these years without a price. It's always been a high price. It's always been setbacks. It's always been heartaches. You young preachers that are listening to me right now, the ministry is not for sissies. And you want the blessings of God, you'll experience suffering. Sadness, disappointment, broken hearts, shattered dreams. But on the other side, when we get through that trial, and God always takes us through it, He doesn't take us over it, and He generally doesn't remove it. He takes us through the trial. We experience the blessings of God. Yes, eternal life is free. But there's a price for spiritual power. The disciples were powerless in Mark chapter 8. There was a man that was gnashing with his teeth and his demon possessed. And they could not get free from that. And he cried out to those disciples, remove these demons. And they could not remove those demons. And the people came and the disciples came and said, why could we not remove these demons? And Jesus said, chapter 9, verse number 29, this kind, the powerful kind, the miraculous kind, this kind cometh not but by prayer and fasting. There's a price to pay. Our Lord spent all night in prayer. There's a price to be paid. Our Lord got up early before day and prayed. There's a price to be paid. He spent the night hours in prayer. He spent time alone in the mountains, alone with his God, his Father, in prayer. There's a price to be paid. No revival has ever come to any people without someone paying a price. No revival has ever happened in a nation without someone paying the price. No revival has ever taken place in a youth group, but that somebody in that youth group was willing to take opportunity to pay the price. Abraham, God said, I want to use you, but you'll have to pay a price. Lord, I'll do what you want. He said, get you up out of your household, from your kindred, from your father's house, and go into a land that I will show you. And he left his homeland. There was a price. He left his homeland for the blessing of God and gave us Israel. There's a price. Moses, who was born with a silver spoon in his mouth after his mother put him in the bulrushes, is heir apparent to Pharaoh. Here is Moses choosing rather to suffer the afflictions of God than to enjoy the pleasures for a season. He said, I will not identify with the Egyptians and with this opulence. I will identify with God Almighty and the people of God. He paid a price. There's a man by the name of Elijah called down fire from heaven, but the fire from heaven did not come before he first paid a price, and he had to go to a brook called Cherith, where it dried up. And friend, when a brook dries up, it became stagnant and green. And the ravens, the scavenger birds from the dump, the garbage heaps, would feed him his food. And God said, after that humiliation, after that price that he paid, he said, now go to Zarephath. Cherith was the cutting place. Zarephath was the refining place. And he said, I have more chiseling and more refining to do in your life. And he said, I want you to be fed by a widow. That was embarrassing, because the man of God should have been caring for the widow. But God says, I want the widow to take care of the man of God, because I'm not done with you, because there's going to be a price that you must pay. Job paid a price. May I remind you that Joseph paid a price. God raised him up amongst his brothers, but he had to pay a price, and he went to a pit. And then he went to the palace, and then he went to the prison. But God raised him up, and God saw to it that he paid a price first. Daniel paid a price as being taken captive from his family because he was skilled in the sciences and was a young man. And for 90 years, he lived in that position. And at 90 years of age, he went to the den of lions when life should have got easier. He paid a price. Nehemiah paid a price to build a wall. Esther paid a price. If I perish, I perish. The apostle Paul was given a thorn in the flesh. And he said, most gladly, therefore, will I glory in mine infirmity, that the power of Christ may rest upon me. Do you want the blessing of God? Do you really want God's blessing in your life and on your family? There's a price. Mothers, good children are not raised just by simply hoping they'll get raised that way. There's a price. Mama needs to be spirit-filled, spirit-led, moment by moment, day by day, hour by hour. Mama needs to have wisdom beyond her capabilities and trust in God. And she has to pay a price in prayer and walk with God so that she might raise her children for God. Dad, there's a price to be paid. There's a price, and pray tell, why are 25 million children being raised by dads that abandon them? Because we're so desirous to have our own agenda and our own fun and our own involvement with our life. I want this. What about the responsibility you chose? It's a coward that runs, men and ladies. There's a price. Most seek to exchange the blessing because they don't enjoy the price. But if we want the blessing of God, there will be a price. It might mean your job. It might mean your health. It might mean some other situation in life. It might mean that God will put you and place you in an area that you don't necessarily like. That's why the Apostle Paul said, I have learned in whatsoever state I am, therewith to be content. One of our young college boys saw me this morning out front of the steps. That's a sacred place where he talked to me this morning. And he said, on October the 27th, I said yes to China. I'll go. I'll remember that spot. I'll remember that cloudy morning on Sunday morning in November when he told me I'm going to China. I've surrendered to go to China. He might not ever own a car. He'll never have a nice backyard with an acre or two. He'll never probably own a house. He's going to have to find a woman that has a pioneering spirit that believes that the Chinese people need to get the gospel. There'll be a price. He'll have to leave father and mother, leave family, leave America. But are not 1 billion souls worth someone saying, I'll pay that price? 1 billion people in China. Our missionary brother Eddie Ray stood here, spent their 18 years in China, and he just stood here recently talking about how God has opened up doors in a communist land for them to have churches, and they've established churches. I want to say tonight, there is a price. I don't know the price that you're going to have to pay, but there's a price for the blessing of God on your life. There is for me too. My verse comes, my text comes way at the end of the chapter. I don't sense that I'm going to get to my text tonight. But I do want to lay some groundwork as we talk about the price of blessing. In order to understand the verse I want to get to, and I'll probably get to that verse in closing, I begin in verse 1. For as much, in other words, he's picking up where they left off. He's talking about Christian living. He's talking about our behavior, our conduct, and learning to suffer. It's a book that you'll see about 18 times he mentions suffering. For as much then as Christ has suffered for us in the flesh. That's the key to this text. Christ has suffered for whom, class? For whom, class? For us. He suffered. There's pain. There was suffering. It's a book that cannot we live for the God who suffered for us? He said, for as much as ye know, for as much that as Christ has suffered for us because of his suffering in the flesh. The next word is powerful. What is it? Arm. Arm yourself. Because he did this. You do this. Pastor, you do this. Arm yourself. Arming is a very powerful word. It means to take on the heaviest armament possible for protection. The child of God must have protection on this journey of life. We must protect our mind. We must protect with the helmet of salvation. We must protect with the breastplate of righteousness. We must protect with the sword of the Spirit. We must protect having our feet shod with the preparation of the gospel of peace. There must be protection. Have you armed yourself? Let me ask you a question, Christian. Did you arm yourself this morning? A preacher preached years ago, dressing for success as a Christian. Ephesians chapter 6, all the armament. Arm yourself. I will guarantee it this week. If you don't arm yourself, you are headed for disaster. I don't know a day of my life anymore without dealing with disaster. Heartache, sadness, every day there are tears. Every day there's someone crying. Because we don't arm ourselves. And I don't think the rest of the journey will ever be a day without watching and dealing with someone that's weeping and brokenhearted, because we've not armed ourselves. Can't you arm yourself after he suffered in the flesh? After he hung between, suspended between earth and hell, died in our place? Cannot we at least get armed? So don't grieve that name which is above every name. We're so engaged in, I have to have my fun. I have to have my flesh. I don't want rules. I don't want fundamentalism. It's a cult. That's a desire for people not to be armed in the flesh, but rather satisfy the flesh. Our goal is never to satisfy the flesh. Our goal should be to honor Christ. As you enter into the ministry, many of you dear folks in this church, we don't enter in the ministry to mirror the world or just be a step away from the world. Do not be conformed to this world. Be transformed. By the way, the conformity to the world is what's really working in church work today. The biggest crowds, but they won't produce a second generation. And they will not produce a holy people. My Bible says, arm yourself. Likewise, as he in the flesh did for you, you do for him. Arm yourself likewise with the same mind. Watch this now. For he that hath suffered in the flesh hath ceased from sin. That's not talking about Jesus. Jesus did not sin. It's talking about you and I. He says, when we get armed, after he suffered in the flesh, the Christian life is not a cakewalk. I don't think I like the Christian life. There's a price. Yes, there's a price. There's a price to have a holy marriage for a year, for 5 years, for 10, for 20, for 30, for 40, for 50 years. There's a price. God says, sometimes you have to suffer in the flesh. And as a result of that, you cease from sin, the desires. I don't want to sin and satisfy the flesh. Watch it. By way of introduction, that he no longer should live. Watch this. This is so powerful. The rest of his time. This Christian, he's armed. So the rest of the time, whatever he lives, the rest of his time in the flesh to the lust of men, but to the will of God. He said the rest of his life is not to live to satisfy your flesh. After he suffered in his flesh, cannot we at least live for the one that died for us? And for whatever the rest of our time is, if I get to live another week, another month, another year, another 10, another 20, whatever God lets me, can I not live for him? Living for Jesus, who died in my place. He died for me. So he begins to talk about this protection from sin. For the time past of our life may suffice us to have wrought the will of the Gentiles. Here's what we were when we walked in lasciviousness. What is lasciviousness? It's just uncontrolled. Whatever I want to do, I do it. If I want to live for the flesh, I do. If I want to go out and live like an animal and sleep around with people, I want to do that. If I want to live filthy, I'm going to do that. If I want to dress suggestive, if I want to talk nasty, if I want to get away from God, whatever I want to do, that's lasciviousness. But God says, can't you at least the rest of your time live for me? Here's what I did for you. Can't you? And he says, this is the way it used to be, lasciviousness and lust and excessive wine and revelings and banquetings. That's a pagan immorality and abominable idolatries. Where they think, this other crowd out here, think it's strange that you run not with them to the same excessive riot, speaking evil of you. The world thinks it's crazy that we don't get drunk. The world thinks it's crazy that we don't get high on drugs. The world thinks it's crazy that we don't have multiple women and multiple men. The world thinks it's crazy that we believe in husband and wife and children. The world thinks it's crazy that we believe in morality. The world thinks it's crazy that we believe that God gave his life and died for on the cross for our sins and established the New Testament church. And we think it's crazy. The world thinks it's crazy to go to church. That man's going to control your life. What do you think the word, wait a minute. I don't want to control your life, but the word pastor means shepherd. How do I think you ought to have your own right? No, a shepherd should guide you in this book. That's what I'm trying to do tonight. So that I don't have to deal with you when you mess your life up for your sake. And I will deal with you. And I will help you. And I will pray for you. But friend, I don't want you to have the tears. And I don't want you to have the sorrows. And I don't want you to have the regrets. You have to, and I have to live for God. And so it goes on to say, as he's speaking about sin, who shall give an account to him that is ready to judge the quick and the dead. For this cause was the gospel preached also to them, the unsaved, that are dead, that they might be judged according to men in the flesh, but live according to God in the Spirit. Then he always speaks about sin. He talks about the second coming by way of introduction. But the end of all things is at hand. He gives 10 things here. Be sober, and I won't go through them all. Secondly, watch under prayer. Thirdly, above all, have fervent charity among yourselves, and charity shall cover a multitude of sins. Use hospitality one to another. The sweet spirit that we ought to be having with God's people. He talks about suffering as God's people. Verse 12, I'll skip down. Beloved, think it not strange concerning the fiery trial which shall try you, as though something strange thing happened to you. But rejoice in so much as the partakers of the sufferings, that when the glory shall be revealed, it may be glad also with exceeding joy. And if ye be reproached for the name of Christ, happy are ye. But none of you suffer as a murderer, verse 15, or as a thief, or as an evildoer, as a busybody in other men's business matters. But if any man suffer as a Christian, let him not be ashamed, but let him glorify God on this behalf. And now our text. And really, I'm about done. For the time is come. Because of what he did for us in the flesh and suffered. Because our time, whatever is left, is short. And the rest of our time, he wants us to live separated from sin. And with a view of the second coming of Christ. And he wants us to live with a sweet spirit toward people and caring for people. And he says, I want you to know that you're going to suffer. Because of that, the time has come. That judgment. He's been talking about judgment in this text in verse number 5 and verse number 6. Judgment. He talks about it really in verse 1 when Jesus was judged, suffered. Judgment must begin at the house of God. And if it first begin at us, what shall the end of them that obey not the gospel of God? If I want the price of blessing, judgment begins at my house, at God's house. God's house in 2012 worldwide has become so worldly. God's house is basically in every city in America shut down on Sunday night. God's house is not open in most. We build these big buildings. We build these beautiful buildings. And in your city and in my city and those that are watching, most of those church houses sit empty on Sunday night and on Wednesday night. And then the church, they spend time during the week on social community projects. This building was built to sing and to preach and to give old-fashioned altars and invitations and where God's people can get right and build up the faith and build up the saints and teach us how to live for God. That's out because we really don't have time for God. The election proved that they're talking right now that this nation no longer wants a white man my age, they said. A man in his 60s, it's over. will never be able to vote in a white man in his 60s. I'm not suggesting he has to be white. What's so wrong with a man having had some experience in life? Maybe knows how to run a business. Maybe knows how to have a family. Maybe knows how to pay some bills. What's wrong with that? That's out. Well, it may be out, but that's what happened in Saul's day too. And then they wanted, in Rehoboam's day, the younger men, not the old men. But Titus chapter 2 says the older men are still valuable and the older women, they're seasoned. Judgment must begin at the house of God. God wants us to take inventory and judge ourselves. God wants us to give an account. These things that he talks about, are they prevalent in our life? And if they're prevalent in our life, God wants us to, the rest of our life, at least live for him. Arm yourself with it. Get rid of this stuff in our lives. God's people have become careless. God's people have become callous. When was the last time you saw an old-fashioned altar where it was people broken over sin? Broken. Against thee and thee only have I sinned and done this iniquity in thy eyes. Blot out the multitude of my transgressions. Create in me a clean heart, O God. Restore unto me the joy of thy salvation. For against thee and thee only have I sinned and done this iniquity in thy sight. Purge me and I shall be clean. Wash me and I shall be whiter than snow. People that want to, well, I want to go somewhere else and get right with God. No, when a man's broken before God, he wants to get right with those folks that know him. He wants to get right with the people of God. But we're so careless. Judgment has to begin at the house of God. Miss Treber said to me after the election, who cares about the White House? We should care about our house. That's what Peter's talking about. Judgment begins at our house, at this place. May we not become careless and casual and callous and carnal. For after my departure shall grievous wolves come in, not sparing the flock. I know that the old time religion is out. And I know that the old pastor with his old fuddy-duddy ideas are not the in thing. But friend, those old-fashioned ideas, it's what has been for 37 and a half years been producing the second and the third generation. All these girls that sang up here, that quartet that sang there, many of these that sang up here tonight, these in the choir, those that serve on the bus routes around here. You're hard pressed many places to see second and third and fourth generations. Well, I know. Well, it seems like pastors are against everything. Why? It's because parents are against everything too. Because parents love their kids. And so a little second grade boy says, I want a cell phone. And sometimes he begs and pleads and throws a fit, and mom and dad say, okay, all right, you'll get one. And that's why some kids in second grade, even here, have the cell phone. Because the child is leading the parent. But you're raising a criminal. Because he will not know what it is to submit to authority. Life is not about liberties. Life is about submission. Our Lord submitted himself to the Heavenly Father's will. I do always those things that please him. And our safety net in this church is not by obtaining more liberty. Our safety net is not expanding the tent, expanding that we can be, live outside the rules and regulations and guidelines of this book. But it's to follow this book. God says, as he is, which is holy, so be ye holy in all manner of conversation. Not fashioning yourselves, 1 Peter 1, after the former lust. But rather, if you want the life of blessing, you're going to have to judge in your life. And judgment begins at the house of God. I would to speak unto you, I love to speak unto you as spiritual. Paul says, but I cannot, I speak unto you as carnal, fleshly. Child of God, hear your pastor tonight. The goal is not to live carnal lives. The goal is not to live fleshly lives. Ms. Treber will, I will. We'll spend every day of our life this week and almost every night dealing with somebody that chose the path of flesh. And when they destroy their lives, they have a choice. They can attack the things of God, or they can say judgment begins right here. I'm going to deal with this. Most people don't want to deal with things. They run. They run because they feel like there has to be an easier way. No, the price of blessing is always difficult. The price of blessing always is high price. You'll be misunderstood. I guess that's been one of the hardest parts of the ministry after pastoring the same church so long, being misunderstood. Because I don't want to control anyone's life. I want their lives to be controlled by this book and by God. And when God begins to control our lives and we pay a price for that blessing, there's such reward. There's such sorrow when we do it our way. Judas thought what he wanted was 30 pieces of silver. And he went out and hanged himself. This world needs a people in a church that say, I don't want my will, I want God's will for my life. Keep running those buses. I think every Sunday, especially those bus workers. Undoubtedly the hardest ministry in the church. Yet they go after them. One of our teenage bus girls, she hasn't been coming for some time. She got saved and baptized here, public school. She gave up on life this week. 16, committed suicide. We don't rescue everybody. A life of callousness and casualness and carnality doesn't rescue people. God wants you and God wants me to have the place of blessing, but there's a price.
0: I would like you to take the Word of God, please, and turn with me to the New Testament book of 2 Timothy. 2 Timothy chapter 2. We'll begin with one verse of Scripture in 2 Timothy chapter 2 and verse 16. Thank you for your willingness and patience to travel with me through this book of the Bible. And we're asking God to speak to us and guide us, especially as we talk about these pastoral epistles and the counsel that God gives to the local assembly. We've come to an amazing statement in the second chapter. Amazing yet overlooked, a principle that we find here that we're witnessing in life day by day. I want you to look at it with me, please. In 2 Timothy, the Bible says in chapter 2 and verse 16, but shun profane and vain babblings, for they will increase unto more ungodliness. If you're in the habit of marking things in your Bible, I want you to mark the expression we find in the conclusion of this verse. Increase unto more ungodliness. And I want us to dwell on the subject of living among increasing ungodliness. The Bible says in the third chapter of 2 Timothy, when we read about perilous times, we'll come to that, of course. This know also that the last days perilous times shall come. And then he begins the list, for men shall be lovers of themselves, their own selves, covetous, boasters, proud, blasphemers, disobedient to parents, unthankful, unholy, without natural affection, truce breakers, false accusers, incontinent, fierce, despisers of those that are good, traitors, heady, high-minded, lovers of pleasure more than lovers of God. There's actually a long list here. I've marked the list. I plan to give you the highlights of this in a message coming pretty soon. But notice as you read down the chapter, it seems like a horrible thing, the conditions of perilous times. But the Word of God says in the 13th verse, but evil men and seducers shall wax worse and worse, deceiving and being deceived. Now, many people get so discouraged about the conditions of the day in which they live, they just want to throw up their hands and quit. But remember, God has not left us alone. We're not orphans. The Lord Jesus said, I will never leave you or forsake you. And as bad as things are, God's word says they're going to get worse. Think of that. What are you going to do when they get worse? Well, he doesn't leave us without answers to what we're to do. But I want you to notice, please, in this 16th verse of the second chapter, where he plainly writes under the inspiration of the Spirit of God to his son in the faith, Timothy, and says, there will be an increase unto more ungodliness. More ungodliness. We're to shun profane and vain babblings. Profane, irreverent, against God. Things that dishonor God. Don't hang around with that crowd. When you see it happening, mark it. We believe in reverent worship in our church services. We sing the great hymns of the faith and we make no apology for it. We preach and teach from the Word of God, which liveth and abideth forever. We don't enter into an entertainment service because our faith is a treasured heritage, not some kind of contemporary experiment. And Paul warns under the inspiration of the Spirit of God, Timothy, to deal with these things. He's already told him in the first epistle to Timothy, I want you to remain in Ephesus. And what you're going to encounter in Ephesus is not going to be a once-in-a-time thing that you encounter. It's going to increase with more ungodliness and more ungodliness and more ungodliness, ever-increasing. So how we live? Well, God's Word tells us how we live. I want to give you a principle from the Word of God before we continue with this. If you'll hold your place here and turn with me to the book of Romans. You may be familiar with the book of Romans, chapter 1. You may not. I trust you are. The Bible says in Romans chapter 1 and verse 18, for the wrath of God is revealed from heaven against all ungodliness and unrighteousness of men who hold the truth in unrighteousness. The expression means they're trying to hold down the truth. In other words, don't let the truth break through, because when the truth breaks through, it's more powerful than all else. because that which may be known of God is manifest in them. For God has showed it unto them. For the invisible things of him from the creation of the world are clearly seen, being understood by the things that are made, even his eternal power and Godhead, so that they are out without excuse. Because that when they knew God, they glorified him not as God, neither were thankful, but became vain in their imaginations. And their foolish heart was darkened. Professing themselves to be wise, they became fools and changed the glory of the uncorruptible God into an image made like to corruptible men and to birds and four-footed beasts and creeping things. Now God says, wherefore God also gave them up. It didn't mean he was a powerless God. He couldn't have dealt with it. But he deliberately chose to give them up to uncleanness through the lust of their own hearts to dishonor their own bodies between themselves. So in that world, you're going to see more and more uncleanness, more of this corruption. The Bible says in verse 25, who changed the truth of God into a lie and worshiped and served the creature more than the Creator, who is blessed forever. Amen. For this cause God gave them up unto vile affections. For even their women did change the natural use into that which is against nature. And likewise also the men, leaving the natural use of the woman, burned in their own lust one toward another. Men with men working that which is unseemly, and receiving in themselves that recompense of their error which was meet. And even as they did not like to retain God in their knowledge, God gave them over to a reprobate mind, to do those things which are not convenient, being filled with all unrighteousness, fornication, wickedness, covetousness, maliciousness, full of envy, murder, debate, deceit, malignity, whisperers, backbiters, haters of God, despiteful, proud, boasters, inventors of evil things, disobedient to parents, without understanding, covenant breakers, without natural affection, implacable, unmerciful, who knowing the judgment of God, that they which commit such things are worthy of death, not only do the same, but have pleasure in them that do them. Now, I want you to write down three words and remember these words, words we don't normally use, but words that help describe the world in which we live. The first word is violation. Violation of the law of God, violation of the law of God, the standards that God has made. When we read the Word of God, we understand what God says. We understand what God said when he formed man, when he created the family. He gave not only the foundation, but the function of the family. He created men and women. We know clearly this, what God taught in his Word. Now we live in a day where every kind of term imaginable has been invented to describe the unnatural behavior of mankind. We have terms for them. A leading psychiatrist for Johns Hopkins University said, after 40 years of practicing medicine in Johns Hopkins University, there's no such thing as a transgendered person. Now, that's not a preacher. That's a doctor. There's only effeminized men and women who've been masculinized. They may have other ideas and other titles on it, but we've institutionalized this in our world. And the fact is, they have violated, verse 25 says, who changed the truth of God into a lie and worshiped and served the creature more than the Creator, who is blessed forever. Amen. You see, when you have so much sexual anarchy going on, when anything is right, everything is right in a man's eyes, even changing names and titles. I have an article in my pocket that tells that 13 states in America, 13 states have gone to their state legislatures and have passed laws that you can have a baby in those states and determine, you can determine, not God assigned, but you determine what kind of gender that baby has. If you want it to be a girl or a boy or a transgendered person,

certificate, and that issue that non-binary birth certificate. If you live in California, you'd imagine that. That's one of the states. Colorado, Connecticut, Illinois, Maine, Nevada, New Jersey, New Mexico, New York, Oregon, Rhode Island, Utah, and Washington, the District of Columbia. And so I'm saying in Washington, D.C. and all these other states, you can go to the hospital, have a baby, and assign to their birth certificate what you choose for them to be. And it holds them until they get to a point in life, they imagine 18 years old or older, where they can say, no, this is what I am. And there's all kinds of things going on to help those children conform to those ideas that the parents already have. Now, who in the world would ever imagine? You no longer walk into a hospital when a baby is born and say, it's a boy, it's a girl. No. You walk into those hospitals and you are legally permitted to put on their birth certificate what you deem they are. In 13 states in the United States. Think of that. I also want to share something with you here. And there's all kinds of things going on. If you don't agree with it, so what? We know, according to what God's Word says and what I've tried to teach you from the revelation of Jesus Christ, other things in the Bible concerning the Lord's coming and what happens in the world eventually, when the devil will be worshiped. Already in China, there's a social credit system, which is a combination of government and business surveillance that gives citizens a score. Just like you get a credit score, you can get a social credit system score. And by the way, if you don't agree with the social standard, you're limited. How? How are you limited? You're limited with what you can purchase. You're limited with land you can buy. You're limited with business transactions you can make. You're limited with banking regulations. And eventually, this very same thing, this social credit standing, will come to America. It's coming to the world. And we see the beginnings of so many things like this, how people give you some sort of grade about what you're doing and what you're saying about people and what they say. This is the first time in American history where we have people in the president's cabinet sitting at a desk with the president of the United States who are men dressed in women's clothes and who are women dressed in men's clothes and who are practicing what the Bible calls an abomination and flaunting it, where a married man married to a man is conducting classes and clubs all over America to recruit children. And the federal government is using tax money to recruit students in public education all across America for these abominations. Now, when I read a verse of scripture like this and say, violation, some people say there's no violation at all because it's what we want to do, it's what we believe in, it's what we are. But they violated the law of God. They've gone against everything God's Word has taught. They won't know God. As a matter of fact, the Bible says they don't even want God in their knowledge. Not everyone, but many. And their number's growing. Our institutions across America are being changed to indoctrination places for this kind of thing. The electorate, who just now has been reeling from political elections, understands that in most universities and colleges across America, the recruitment is going on. And so what are we going to do about it? Violation. I want you to write it down. And then we have the word repudiation. I want you to write that one down. Repudiation.
That means there really is no law.

their eyes. They just ignore it. Let's imagine the speed limit, just to give an example, said it's 60 miles an hour, and you violate it and you drive 70 or 80. That's violation of the law. But if you go by the sign as if it doesn't even exist, it doesn't apply to you. You do as you please. That would be a way of illustrating repudiation of the law. And that's what we find. Verse 27, Romans chapter 1 says again, and likewise also the men, leaving the natural use of the woman, burned in their own lust one toward another. Men with men working that which is unseemly and receiving in themselves that recompense of their error which was meet. I'm not going to ask you to do this. I'm not going to ask you to go home and discuss it with your children. But sometime when you want to do a little research, find how many people, and I'm unhappy about this. I'm not glad about it. I'm unhappy about this. How many people are still dying of AIDS, transmitted diseases from same-sex behavior in America? How many every week are dying? So much so that now advertisements have been given to TV programs to try to speak to that crowd alone. This is the first time in Hallmark movie history that they've implanted in every movie some sort of woman with a woman and men with men, and they're indoctrinating people. They're getting people to get to the point where they repudiate what is true. And when I say stuff like this, when I say something like this, people think, well, you know, you're a little off the wall, aren't you? No. I'm trying to stay in the Bible. Amen. Repudiation. The Bible says, working that which is unseemly and receiving in themselves that recompense of their error which was meet. And when we underline that expression, recompense of their error, people know that there are certain diseases that have passed from one human being to another, and they don't know all the details about it, but they do know that the group that embodies all of this type of thing going on, and for the most part, every case they find, is among those same-sex behavior people. Even as they did not like to retain God in their knowledge. In other words, I don't want to hear about God. I don't want anybody telling me God has a way. As they did not like to retain God in their knowledge, God gave them over to a reprobate mind, to do those things which are not convenient. So the second word is repudiation. The third word is popularization. Who'd have ever imagined this? And this is shocking to some of you. But some of those popular young people in our schools, in the public schools and colleges of America, are young people who are practicing this behavior. They're applauded. They're coached on and encouraged by the professors. It's happening everywhere. I told you about a mother who went to see her daughter in a state university. And the girl was no longer her daughter. The girl insisted that she was now the son. And she had taken shots and every kind and things to inhibit the natural growth of her body. She had hair on her chest with a shirt open, walking through, and a full beard like a man, and was being applauded on the campus all around because of the lifestyles she now says she's living. Became a very popular person. How does something go from violation of God's law to repudiation of God's law to popularization of sinful behavior? Here's what it looks like. Look at it, please. Being filled with all unrighteousness, fornication, wickedness, covetousness, maliciousness, full of envy, murder, debate, deceit, malignity, whispers, backbiters, haters of God, despiteful, proud, boasters, inventors of evil things,
I hear grown people say from one generation down to others, I never even heard of such a thing. No. Inventors of evil. Disobedient to parents. Without understanding. Covenant breakers. Without natural affection. Implacable. That's a word that means nothing can satisfy them. Unmerciful. Who, knowing the judgment of God, that they which commit such things are worthy of death, not only do the same, but have pleasure in them that do them. They're being cheered on by an audience that doesn't know God. Now let me read the verse again I gave you. Paul is writing to Timothy, and he says, Timothy, you're going to be living in a day of increased ungodliness, increased ungodly behavior. The very word of God says, but shun profane and vain babblings. I say to you as a child of God, when you see something going on that dishonors the Lord, when it's supposed to be something that honors the Lord, when you see something going on in a church house or with young people that dishonors God, and it should be something that does honor the Lord, get away from it. Warn people about it. Stand true and encourage those who are standing true to the word of God. May God bless you. But shun profane and vain babblings, for they will increase unto more ungodliness. If you think it's bad now, you can only imagine how bad it's going to get. I want you to turn with me to this book of 2 Corinthians just for a moment. Paul was pressed beyond what he could stand in life. God spared his life. But in one statement he gives in 1 Corinthians, or 2 Corinthians chapter 1, the Bible says in verse 12, for our rejoicing is this, the testimony of our conscience, that in simplicity and godly sincerity, not with fleshly wisdom, but by the grace of God, we have had our conversation, that's manner of life, in the world and more abundantly to youward. He says, we've been brought to the place where in simplicity and godly sincerity, singleness and sincerity toward God, we've had, this is our life now. I want to tell you something. People are going to say, you're off the wall. You've lost it. You're out of step just because you're trying to stay with the Bible, because you're trying to do the thing that's right. The fact of the matter is, we ought to love all people. I understand that. The Bible says, for God so loved the world that he gave his only begotten son. And I want to shock you. I have homosexual friends, but I don't approve of their lifestyle. I have witnessed to people, women and men, who are trying to have some sort of relationship sexually with the same sex. And they're miserable, but they're into it so deeply. When I was a pastor at Madison Avenue Baptist Church in Paterson, New Jersey, the AIDS hospital was St. Joseph's Hospital, two blocks from the church building where I pastored. And the social workers who worked in that hospital were members of our church. And she said to me, when she talked to me about what they were trying to do to confine, excuse me for having to say some of this, we couldn't keep them out of the rooms of one another. They were literally bleeding to death through areas of their lives and parts of their body where they shouldn't have been bleeding, but they were burning with such lust, they would break in behind guards into rooms just to get to the people. It was the most ungodly, unnatural behavior they'd ever seen in their life. And this was a thirst and a hunger and a burning fire inside people. It didn't start that way. It started with somebody saying, well, maybe I look a little effeminate and behave a little differently. Or maybe I'm a woman, I have a taste for women. But it never stops there.
It never stops there. The Bible says evil men and seducers shall wax worse and worse. They may say anything they want to say to you, but and you may know someone that you love. And we ought to speak like this, like I'm speaking, with the idea that someone in the audience might be a person practicing a behavior like this. But the truth of the matter is, in over 55 years of ministry, I've never met one happy, satisfied person living this way. Never. But all of them entered in to the idea that it was going to be joyous and gay, but it never turned out that way. But what we're living in is a world of ungodliness. What are God's people to do? I don't think preachers should hold up the idea that all of it is happening, because it all isn't. There's some young people trying to be pure. There are many young men and young women seeking purity in life who want to follow the Lord's direction and have found satisfaction completely in the Lord Jesus Christ. But God has a standard for His people. And this is what He's saying to Timothy. When increasing ungodliness will be all around you, what are you to do? I want you to turn with me, please, to the book of 1 Peter just for a moment. The people were facing great peril when Peter wrote this. And let's just begin in 1 Peter chapter 2 with verse 9. God says, but ye, He talks about one thing, He says, but ye are a chosen generation. And may I say, but ye are a royal priesthood. But ye are a holy nation. Think about it. A peculiar people. That means one who's owned by the Lord, who is God's possession. That ye should show forth the praises of Him that hath called you out of darkness and into His marvelous light, which in time past were not a people, but are now the people of God. I want you to mark that expression. That's who you are, the people of God, the people of God. And I want you parents to teach your children, if you've got a Christian home, that you're the people of God. Yes, the only way to know the Lord is through a new birth. Yes, it's a personal thing. Yes, God is not willing that any should perish, but that all should come to repentance. And people need to be saved, born again, have a supernatural birth of knowing Jesus Christ as Savior. And I believe, just for the record, that the Lord Jesus tasted death for every man, and we ought to give the gospel to all people. Amen. Think of that. But when you're trying to build a Christian home with Christian young people and Christian children and Christian grandchildren, you tell them, be kind about it, but be forthright about it. We're different. And we're unashamed to be different. We are the people of God. And God's people have a responsibility that other people don't have. Where is this going to go? How far is this ungodliness going to go if God's people don't do what they ought to do? We are the people of God, which have not obtained mercy. The Bible says in verse 10, but now have obtained mercy. And you explain to your family, to your children, grandchildren, we have obtained the mercy of God by the standard of God's word. We should all perish in our sin, but God's been merciful for us and to us. The Lord Jesus Christ tasted death for us. He paid our sin debt for us. And so we have had mercy. We have been redeemed. He says in verse 11, dearly beloved, I beseech you as strangers and pilgrims, abstain from fleshly lust, which war against the soul. You see, many people think, no, I'm just having a good time. I'm just enjoying the crowd. I'm having a fun time with the crowd. And this is what they believe. The Bible says when you engage in ungodliness, you're engaging in war against your soul. Think of that. See, God made you with a knowledge of Himself.
He created a world in which you and I live with the knowledge of himself. There's enough of the knowledge of God that every human being that's ever lived knows there's a God. Not enough to save him, but enough for him to know that he needs to be saved and needs to know God. And we have that to face. Don't be embarrassed about it. Be bold about it. And the Word of God says, I love this, dearly beloved. I love the language, dearly beloved. I beseech you as strangers and pilgrims, abstain from fleshly lust, which war against the soul. Having your conversation honest among the Gentiles, that whereas they may speak against you as evildoers, they may by your good works, which they shall behold, glorify God in the day of visitation. And may I say to you, the day of visitation is coming. The day of peril, the day of judgment, the day when God moves upon this unbelieving world, when God strikes without mercy on the ungodly. And when it comes, the only place of safety is in the shelter that God provides in his Son, the Lord Jesus Christ. You know, these are strong things that Paul wrote to Timothy, but he was living in the midst of it, and he needed to take a strong stand. I say we ought to have convictions that are deep as the soul, but our convictions ought not run any deeper than our compassion. May God help us. May God help us to give the gospel to all people with a loving heart, knowing there's a real heaven and a real hell, and Jesus Christ is the only way to miss hell and get to heaven. Living in increasing ungodliness, that's where you're going to find yourself. What are you going to do about it? Let's bow in prayer together. Remember these principal things. Violation of God's word and law. Finally, reaching the stage of repudiation. It means nothing. I live as I please. I do what I want to do. And the most wicked, abominable thing, becoming popular. Popularization. We're watching it unfold before our very eyes. I want you to take heart. We're not on the losing side. We're on the winning side. We have the victory. It's already won for us in the Lord Jesus Christ in his death, burial, and resurrection. And we just need to live boldly with compassion, letting people know this is God's way. And there's a supernatural thing he will do. He'll move by his Holy Spirit on the hearts of people and bring them to himself. He's still in the saving business. The door is still open. The call of mercy is still going out. And the Lord is working in people's hearts. No doubt about it. No doubt about it. You say, I need him. I need him because of someone I love who needs him. I need him because I need him. And he's always available to do exceeding abundantly above all we could ever ask or think. I'm not hopeless. I'm hopeful because Jesus lives and he's able to save. I want us to sing a bit of this song, Just When I Need Him. Jesus is near. Just when I falter. Just when I fear, ready to help me, ready to cheer, just when I need him most. Oh, friends, we're on the victory side, and thank God for it. Even though we are living in a world of increasing ungodliness, we're on the victory side. Let's stand quietly for prayer.
Father, may your will be done. They're hurting people listening to the sound of my voice. They're discouraged people. Some who've allowed themselves to get defeated, they've forgotten that you're able. Renew their strength and their hope. May they place their faith in you. Help us, Jesus, in this church to be bright and shining in the midst of what we're living in. Unashamed of what's taught in your word, and unashamed to place our faith in it, trusting in thee. We're going to extend an invitation to people who've never been born again, people who are wrestling with sin, or people who have people they love who are wrestling with sin. Don't give up hope. Come and pray for them. Stay on the victory side. Just when you need him, he'll be there. You come. Let's find this hymn number 209, and let's sing it with faith. Sing it to the Lord. Just when I need him, Jesus is near.

as somebody you love, the devil's after them. Think about all these precious children we try to reach who are in systems of school, who have been targeted with these things. And the more I read, the more upset I can get at what they're doing to young children. But then what we ought to be doing with the truth of the gospel. When 45 schools with Bible clubs, just in the last month, after 30 years of praying, we got into the elementary schools. Think about that. And the victories are coming. Lives are being changed. Parents are being awakened. The Word of God, we go back to the clubs. We've just been in just a few weeks in those elementary schools. Thank God the door opened. And they are quoting verses back to us that we gave them. And the Word of God lives them by forever. And to strengthen them to say yes to the right things and no to the wrong things. The Lord's with us. Pray. Pray for the children. Pray for homes. Pray for parents who are struggling through this, who need answers. Let's sing these verses. You come and we'll pray together. Just when I need Him, Jesus is strong.

Let me give you this and we'll pray. Early, early in the ministry, when I just came here, one of the men who'd been here for years came to me. And he said, "Let me just tell you something. I'm dying," the man said. "But I've been a member of this church," and he told me how long, "and his son, his grandson, are still here." And he said, "I wouldn't be a part of a church. I wouldn't be in a church that wasn't trying to reach children with bus ministries in every way possible." And I said to him, "I deeply appreciate you saying that. That's what I believe. And that's what I intend to stay with. And that's what we believe, and that's what we intend to stay with. The generation we're working with now needs the truth more than any generation we ever worked with. The need is great, and we have to keep going. Just keep going. Because ungodliness, no God, no talk about God, is ever increasing. That's why God's people have to take a bold, compassionate stand always. I told you last Sunday, I'm praying for four, not one, not two, not three, but four miraculous years in this ministry. Now, we've had all of it miraculous, but four miraculous years, when you look at it and see it happening, you say, the only way we can explain this is God, by his mighty power and Holy Spirit, broke through and did this. That's what I'm praying for. Will you pray for me? Will you pray with me that God will give us four miraculous years? In the darkest of days, the hardest of times, God will give us four miraculous years. I believe the Lord's in it. Let's pray together. Ask God to help us. I'm praying for all you. I'd like for you to take the word of God, please, and turn with me to the book of Acts. If you have your Bible open there in the New Testament book of Acts to chapter 1, we'll begin reading in just a moment with verse 1. In 1967, God called me to preach. For some of you who believe God has called you to preach, you understand what I mean by that. That there was a divine impression in my heart that this is what the Lord wanted me to do. It took a while to get to that conclusion, but I was willing. I surrendered my life as a 17-year-old and said to the Lord, "Whatever you want is what I want, and I want to know what it is you have for me personally, what it is you have for me." And I listened intently in the church services I attended. I listened to Christians as they encouraged me in the Lord. Some people had ideas about what I was supposed to do. But I was in a crusade meeting and Dr. C.E. Autry was preaching. Very intense, lots of fire and enthusiasm in his preaching. He'd rise up on his tiptoes and make a point. And God really stirred my heart. I was enjoying his preaching. And the Lord put in my heart while he was preaching, "That's what I want you to do. And that's the way I want you to do it." And so I went forward to pray at the conclusion of the meeting and then went home. And when I got home, I was still up around midnight and was praying about God's will for my life, and I surrendered. I went to the bedroom and told my wife, "I believe God's calling me to be a preacher, and I have no background in that and no preachers in my family, but I believe that's what God wants." And so as I surrendered, I was 18 years old. And without a moment's hesitation, I picked up the phone and called my pastor, Brother Hagin. And I said, "Brother Hagin, I believe God has called me to preach." And when I said that, he said, "I'm not surprised." It was late in the night. I didn't think about waking him up or not waking him up or how late an hour it was. He just picked up the phone, answered, and I said,
this is Clarence, and I believe God's called me to preach. And his immediate response was, I'm not surprised. He had some other things to say and an invitation to preach on the radio program he was having. And I just knew this is God's work for me. And then when I started preaching, I had opportunity to preach in two different churches, one on Sunday morning, one on Sunday night. Someone said to me, you're doing the work of God. I'd never heard that expression just like that. The work of God. I want you to read with me, if you'll follow along, from chapter 1 of Acts. The former treatise have I made, O Theophilus, of all that Jesus began, both to do and teach, until the day in which he was taken up, after that he, through the Holy Ghost, had given commandments unto the apostles whom he had chosen. To whom also he showed himself alive after his passion by many infallible proofs, being seen of them 40 days and speaking of the things pertaining to the kingdom of God. If you're in the habit of marking things, I want you to mark one word. In verse 1, it is the word began. Began. If we're not careful, we speak only of God's work like something that's happened. We speak of the life of Christ like it's something that took place. He came. He became a man without ceasing to be God. He lived among us a sinless life, as we say. The Bible tells us the story of how he went to the cross and bled and died for our sins, was buried and rose from the dead. Spent 40 days with his disciples, as the Word of God says here in the third verse of Acts chapter 1. And then he ascended to heaven with a promise that he's coming again. And then the Spirit of God came to indwell believers. He commissioned us to go into all the world and preach the gospel to every creature. He told us what we were to preach, as we learned, repentance and remission of sins. But we still have a tendency to talk about what God did. What God did. And so I'm giving this emphasis to my own life and to this church and to you. I want you to look at the word. The former treatise have I made, O Theophilus, of all that Jesus began. I want you to write down, God's work continues. It started, but it continues. God has always had a people. I believe the New Testament church began with Jesus Christ and his disciples. But God didn't start working in the world with the New Testament church. He's always had a people making himself known. But Jesus Christ came and began a work. The Bible says he began a work. And the physician Luke is pinning this record in the book of Acts. He also penned the gospel according to Luke. Both of them are written to this most excellent Theophilus. The name means friend of God, to this friend of God, about the work of God continuing. If you look at the gospel records, Matthew, Mark, Luke, and John, each of them give us a different face of Christ. So we have the complete record God wants us to have of the person of Jesus Christ and his earthly ministry. They tell us of his death, burial, and resurrection. And then we come to the fifth book of the New Testament, the book of Acts. And it is not the Acts of the Apostles, as it may be titled, but it is the Acts of the continuing Christ in the person of the Holy Spirit. It is God's work continuing. God's work continuing. As you drive about and see church buildings and communities, and some of them seem active, some of them seem very inactive, and we hear these horror stories about what churches have become, church buildings converted to something else, it's because in that place, with those particular people, God's work did not continue. I've told you the story. It was rehearsed again to us in the past few days of how Lee Robertson sat across to me. Lee Robertson is a name some of you do not know, but he was the greatest pastor of his day and the greatest church with influence in his day. He sat across at his desk from me one day when I was working with him.
at the Highland Park Baptist Church and Tennessee Temple. And he said, Tennessee Temple being the school that he started, he said, someday none of this will be here. And that left me in shock. I've thought about that conversation so many times now. This is an age of churches dying. And you and I would say, never ours. Not one person who was a part of that great church at that time would have ever said, this church will be gone someday. Not one person at that great school would have ever said, this school will be gone someday. It was a matter of unbelief. But it's gone. It no longer even exists. Think of that. There are empty buildings there that used to be filled with people. There are streets with cars passing and sidewalks on which people walk, but none of them pertaining to the Highland Park Baptist Church or Tennessee Temple Schools. Why? Why? Is it because people did not know the history of Christ? The story of Jesus? Is that what happened? No. I imagine you would ask anybody, even the people there walking in that neighborhood now, and many of them could tell you the story of Christ, what he came to do, what he did. But his work did not continue. It did not continue. We delight in our history, and we should delight in our history because we see the evidence of God's hand in it. I can point everything from the buildings outside the doors, and there are people here who could do the same and tell you God brought that to pass. The Lord brought that to pass. The Lord brought that to pass. And the school, the buildings at the school, I can tell you what used to stand there, and now a building stands there. I'm standing now close to where a house stood that we purchased and purchased the acreage with it to build this building on. But that's history. That's something God has done. But God's work continues. The question to ask is not whether or not you believe God's work continues. Because you certainly do believe God's work continues. God is not dead. He's active. He's working. He's moving. We know that. But the question to face seriously and soberly is if we are continuing God's work. If we're continuing it. Are we? I want you to hold your place here just a moment and turn with me back in the gospel according to John. In John chapter 6 and verse 28, the Bible says, then said they unto him, what shall we do that we might work the works of God? I say to you, what is it we can do while we're on this earth that we could say, this is the work of God? What is it? And the Bible says, the Lord Jesus answered and said unto them, in verse 29 of John 6, this is the work of God, that ye believe on him whom he hath sent. I talked to a man recently who pastors a church. And I'm not saying this to be rude or unkind, but they're not seeing people saved in that church. They're not seeing people repent of their sin and by faith come to know Christ as Savior and receive the remission of their sins. But they're seeing numbers of people come from other churches and affiliate with that church. As a matter of fact, there's been a great deal of swapping around members in that particular church. Now, according to the definition that we have here, I'm sure we appreciate a place to worship, and I'm glad people are grateful they can identify with people of like faith and come there to worship the Lord in spirit and in truth. But the work of God is seeing people believe on the Lord Jesus Christ and be saved. That's why we're here. The work of God is to continue.
as we witness for him, as we become faithful witnesses, bringing people to the Lord, going in the power of God's Holy Spirit, giving a clear presentation of the gospel, and bringing people to the place of receiving or rejecting Jesus Christ. May I say that again? Going in the power of God's Holy Spirit, giving a clear presentation of the gospel, and bringing the person we're witnessing to the place of receiving or rejecting Jesus Christ. In other words, it's confronting people with the gospel. And what will you do with Jesus Christ when you're confronted with the gospel? We're exhorted to continue. When Paul was doing his missionary work, I'd like for you to turn with me, please. The Bible tells us in the book of Acts, if you'll turn there in the 14th chapter, in Acts chapter 14 and verse 20, howbeit as the disciples stood round about him, he rose up and came into the city, and went the next day he departed with Barnabas to Derbe. Verse 21 of chapter 14 in Acts, and when they had preached the gospel to that city and had taught many, they returned again to Lystra and to Iconium and Antioch, confirming the souls of the disciples and exhorting them to continue in the faith, that we must through much tribulation enter into the kingdom of God. May I paraphrase that for a moment? Paul went back to people who had trusted Christ as Savior, and he says, this is just the beginning. Now, we're facing tribulation, and we're going to have a hard time. Jesus said in the world, there's tribulation. Be of good cheer, he's overcome the world. But we have a work to do, and now it's your job to do it. And we have a work to do. His work does continue. And I want to continue with him doing it. The Word of God gives testimony concerning the early disciples in the book of Acts. If you'll turn there with me, please, just for a moment. The Bible says in Acts chapter 2 and verse 41, and they that gladly received his word were baptized, and the same day there were added unto them about 3,000 souls, and they continued steadfastly in the apostles' doctrine and in fellowship and in breaking of bread and in prayers. Matter of fact, the last thing Paul said when he wrote to Timothy, and he says in 2 Timothy chapter 3, and verse 14, but continue thou in the things which thou hast learned, been assured of, knowing whom thou hast learned them. We have got to stop living on the past and just rejoicing in what God has done, because his work continues. It continues, no doubt about it. I gave you this passage earlier, but I want you to look at it again in Luke chapter 1, just to get the foundation. There's a preface to the gospel record. The preface would have been written last. When the gospel record of Luke was penned, the preface, these first four verses, would have been written last. So the human penman Luke would have penned these words to explain what we're going to read in the record that he's given to us. When he comes to the book of Acts, and God uses him as a human penman in the book of Acts, he says, I've already given you a record of what God began to do. This is that record that God began to do. And this is the preface he writes in Luke chapter 1 and verse 1. For as much as many have taken in hand to set forth in order a declaration of those things which are most surely believed among us, even as they delivered them unto us, which from the beginning were eyewitnesses and ministers of the word. It seemed good to me also, having had perfect understanding of all things, from the very first to write unto thee in order, most excellent Theophilus, that's the way he's addressed here, most excellent friend of God, that thou mightest know the certainty of those things wherein thou hast been instructed. What a powerful passage. What a powerful preference to this gospel record. He says, I have set forth in order a declaration of those things which are most certainly believed among us.
He talks about the eyewitnesses who had spoken to him. Much preparation went into this. Of course, he was moved along with the Spirit of God. And we have the divine guarantee, according to the Word of God, God's Word, and God cannot lie, that he gave Luke this gospel record to pen, but there were eyewitnesses giving him. There's no doubt in my mind, he became personally acquainted with Mary, the woman who gave birth to the Lord Jesus. She told him exactly how it happened and the things she had pondered and believed. And he gave us that record, and God guarantees it's an accurate record. And then he moves forward here. It seemed good to me also, having had perfect understanding of all things from the very first, to write unto thee in order, most excellent Theophilus. That's using the word order twice. I'm putting it out for you in order. And he says, perfect understanding. I spoke with you earlier about the fact if we're going to begin in our Jerusalem, continuing God's work, we must have understanding. People need to know who Jesus Christ is. And remember when Jesus came to the coast of Caesarea Philippi, he asked his disciples, saying, whom do men say that I, the Son of Man, am? And remember what they answered? John the Baptist, Elijah, one of the prophets, Jeremiah. But he said, but whom say ye that I am? And Simon Peter stepped forward, as we know, and said, thou art the Christ, the Son of the living God. And then listen carefully to the response Jesus gave. I've stood right there in that place many times in the 16 times my wife and I have traveled to the Holy Land, right there where the Lord gave that answer. And he said, blessed art thou, Simon Bar-Jonas, Simon son of Jonas, for flesh and blood hath not revealed this unto thee, but my Father which art in heaven. In other words, God has convinced you of this. You see, you and I confront someone about the claims of Christ and we tell them the story of Jesus. We tell them that God became a man to be our Savior, robed in flesh, incarnate. That's a word meaning robed in flesh. Incarnate, the incarnate Christ. There are pre-incarnate appearances of Christ on the earth. But he came robed in flesh to dwell among us, the Bible says. And we tell them the story of how he, God, went in that body of flesh, having lived a sinless life, and went to the cross and bled and died for our sins. We explain to them that he died. He bore our sin debt. The Word of God says our sins were laid on him. All we like sheep have gone astray, and the Lord hath laid on him the iniquity of us all. We tell them the story. And we don't leave him dead. Amen. We tell them that he rose from the dead, is alive, ascended to heaven where he ever lived to make intercession for us. And we believe that the Holy Spirit is in the world working in their heart as we're actually speaking to them. The Holy Spirit who made them is working in their heart. And so we're standing there believing this. We're giving the story and a supernatural thing we believe is going to take place. Something we can't do. We can tell the story, but there's something that will happen that is supernatural. They'll be convicted that they're sinners, believe that Christ paid their sin debt and that he lives to save them, and trust him as Savior. And the supernatural work, he will come to live in them. And there's a heavenly transaction being made. An everlasting covenant, the Bible tells us. An everlasting covenant. They receive the righteousness of Christ for their record. Christ having been made sin for them, he took their record, they take his record. He comes to indwell them forever. We can't do that. We can't take God and put him in them. But God designed them so that in their spirit they can be made alive, and he becomes the light and the life in them. And they're born again with our witness. He just says, you do the witnessing. He does the saving. Salvation's of the Lord. And we believe that. And it is the work of God.
It is the work of God. But if we're going to do that, we need these things. Would you write them down? We need absolute certainty about who he is. Absolute certainty about who he is. Listen to what Luke wrote here in this first chapter, in this preface to the gospel record. He said, that thou mightest, verse 4, know the certainty of those things wherein thou hast been introduced. You can't be a witness and do God's work if you're just guessing at it. Do you know for certain? Do you know him for certain? Do I know him for certain? You see, the world, the flesh, the devil is always trying to shake us up. Sort of move the ground from beneath us. Faith is the substance. It's the substance, the Bible says. Look at it again, please, in Hebrews chapter 11 and verse 1. When God writes about faith to us, he tells us in Hebrews chapter 11 and verse 1, now faith is the substance of things hoped for, the evidence of things not seen. Substance means the stance, the foundation beneath us. Don't let it shake. It doesn't shake. The foundation standeth sure. Luke writes and says, this is certainty. This is certainty. Think what boldness it gives us to talk to someone, to confront someone, someone who says, what are you doing here in my busy life? Talking to me about God. Who do you think you are? I'm God's sent one. I was in the Atlanta airport sitting beside a man who was traveling with some other wealthy men. And I said, let me give you something. I reached and got a gospel tract. And I said, I want you to read this, but more importantly, I want to ask you something. Do you know Jesus Christ as your personal Savior? Has there been a time in your life when you asked God to forgive your sin and by faith trusted Christ as Savior? He said, man, I love your direct approach. I said, well, thank you, sir, but do you know the Lord Jesus as your personal Savior? He was the man who owns all the little 5-cent, 10-cent papers in this part of the world. And he gave me his life story, and he was a believer. But he said, you pray that God will give me the boldness to talk about Jesus like this. And I wish I had more boldness with compassion. But I'm going to tell you something. I couldn't speak like that in a busy airport or anywhere else, or even to you. It's easier to preach to you in this church house full of people than it is for me to witness to one person in a public place. Isn't that amazing? It's easier for me to speak to you like this as far as confronting the group than it is for me to confront one soul in a public place. So I'm not saying there's something cowardly about you. There's something cowardly about all of us, and we will not continue God's work unless we are certain that he is God and he's wrought this change in our lives. There's no sense trying to get you to do this, or someone trying to get me to do this, unless we know for certain that he is who he says he is. Do you know that? By the way, with that certainty comes other certainties about him hearing and answering prayer and lots of other things.

Listen to this. Again, verse 1, chapter 1. The former treaties have I made, O Theophilus, of all that Jesus began both to do and teach, until the day in which he was taken up, after that he through the Holy Ghost had given commandments unto the apostles whom he had chosen, to whom also he showed himself alive after his passion by many infallible proofs. You might have marked that expression. By many infallible proofs, being seen of them 40 days and speaking of the things pertaining to the kingdom of God. There was clarity, such clarity. These 40 days gave such clarity. And they were able to speak about the kingdom of God. They were able to speak about the risen Christ. They were able to testify about his wounded body. Such clarity. A portion of authority is found in clarity. Clarity is a part of speaking with authority. It's clear to you who he is. I'm certain of that. And so I speak with clarity. I don't just talk like this. You know, there's a real God and he loves you. You need to know him. That doesn't bring people to the Lord. It might make people aware of God. Or to say out here somewhere, these hills are beautiful. You know, God made them. That's why God gave his only begotten son. Everybody knows there's a God. Every person ever born knows there's a God from the testimony of conscience and creation. God says that. A man may say, I'm an atheist. I don't believe in God. Well, the Bible calls him a fool because he's trampled over the evidence God's given him that there is a God in conscience and creation. But we speak now with clarity about the understanding we've gotten from God, the work that only God can do, that he gives us understanding of how all of this really is true. It's not some comic character. It's not some invasion like we might think about body snatchers or something from outer space. This is what God has done, and he's done it in my life. I'm a witness of this. And I'm going to speak with clarity. And by the way, you can be a teenager and speak with clarity. You can be an old man and speak with clarity. And you can be a young person and speak with clarity. I'm going to tell you this. There's not one young married couple in the world that does not think at some time their home and marriage is falling apart. There's not one woman growing up from being a young girl into adulthood that doesn't have some battle about purpose and who God is and what God has for them. And no young man lives without that. And now, just to add to the confusion, we've mixed up so much about gender and muddied the water and people thinking things that aren't true. The devil is the father of lies. In other words, he invented the lie. And so he's got all versions of that lie. He's the father of it, Jesus said. The truth is not in him. He can't even speak the truth. It's not in him. And so if we're going to do God's work, we must speak with clarity. We have to work at it. If you came to take a math test and you had a certain course in Algebra 2 or trigonometry or geometry or something, and you want to just bluff your way around, they'd say, no, we've got to have factual clarity about this. Be clear. If you're writing some paper and you're trying to prove an argument on something and some debate or written thing you're doing, the person who's assigned that to you needs clarity, logic and clarity. Luke said, I've laid this out in order. I've laid this out with logic. Now you need clarity. No doubt. He is who he says he is. And then speak about him with clarity. We must work at that. We must practice. That may sound silly to some of you. Sort of like the people who told me when I answered the call to preach, the first preaching I did, they said, don't you just open your mouth and God fills it? I said, really, I've never said anything I didn't study
or didn't say anything that

0: would come off of something I had not studied. Now, you may not believe that. You may think, you know, it's just, you know, God has some sort of being flying around just helping you. I know God is with me. But you work at how you're going to say things. You improve your vocabulary. You ask God to be your best, filled with His Spirit. And ask God to give you clarity. I said to a young man recently, open your mouth. Speak so I can understand you. It wasn't about what he didn't know. It's about he should work harder at saying it with clarity. Now you say, well, God will use, yes, he'll use anybody. But if we know we want to be used of God, we should work at being the best tool we can possibly be for God to use. Amen. Work at your witness. Think about how you're going to approach people. Use a direct approach. Let me ask you a question. Let me ask you this question. Then you've got to answer the question. Then you've got to ask the question. Do you know for sure if you die today, you go to heaven? Or maybe the question is, do you know the Lord Jesus as your personal Savior? And then you have to talk about who Jesus is. But to continue God's work, we must have clarity. No one can follow the leader if they don't know what the leader's going to do. So you have to spell it out. There's some people who get aggravated at me for repeating things. They really do. There's some people who get aggravated at me because of summarizing things when I've given it in a sermon. They say, well, I got it when it came out the first time. But I'm trying to work on clarity. I'm trying to convince. New Testament preachers speak convincingly with clarity. Then if God's work is going to continue, we need Christ. Would you write his name down? The Lord Jesus Christ. He said, I'll be with you always. You say, isn't that assumed? No. No. Let me tell you the big temptation. The big temptation is to get improved in an area and then try to do your best at it. The big temptation is to try to get the how and leave out the why and the who. We train people to witness. We use our hand. God gave us a hand, and so we take five fingers and we say, now we talk to people about God loves them. God loves all people, and we give a scripture verse. We take the pointing finger and say, all men are sinners, and give a scripture verse and illustrations. We take the tallest finger on our hand and say, sin must be paid for. The wage of sin is death, and we explain that. With scripture verse illustrations. Then we take our ring finger and say that Christ paid for our sin. And we work at who Christ is so we can explain who Christ is and how he could pay our sin debt. Then we come to the little finger on this hand. And we say, here's what you must know. We must personally pray and receive Christ by faith as Savior. And we talk about those five things. And you could learn to do that. Some would be better than others at doing that. I still do that everywhere I am. No matter what I'm reading or talking about, I hold my thumb to remind me that God loves all people because I'm trying to give a logical presentation of the gospel. I hold my pointing finger. When I'm talking to somebody about Jesus, I'll have my hands like that. They don't notice that, but I have a hold of my finger because it's telling me, you know, that all men are sinners. Then I take the largest finger and I say, and our sin has wages. The wages of sin is death. We must pay the debt. And the good news is Christ paid our debt for us. The Lord Jesus Christ, God who became a man without ceasing to be God. Christ who is co-equal, co-existent, eternally existent with God the Father and God the Holy Spirit. You say, well, you talk about these theological things. Look, I'm not trying to convince them. I'm trying to do the best job I can speaking with certainty and clarity. It's the Holy Spirit who's working to convince them. And they must personally pray and receive Christ by faith as Savior. And I would say something like this. I want to pray with you. And when I get through, I'm just going to pray a brief prayer. And I want to ask you this. When I get through, I'm going to ask you if you'll ask God to forgive your sin and trust Jesus Christ as your personal Savior today. Then I wouldn't pray loudly in a public place. If I'm in a public place, I'd get in a quiet side somewhere. Lord, thank you for this opportunity. I pray for Jim. I pray that he'll trust you as his Savior today. Now, Jim, while our heads are bowed, would you ask God right now to forgive your sin and trust the Lord Jesus Christ as your personal Savior? I can lead you in this prayer, not to me, but to God, if you'd like to pray. Dear Lord, just pray softly out loud. Dear Lord, I know that I'm a sinner. I know that I'm a sinner. If I died without Christ, I'd go to hell. I know Christ died for me. Forgive my sin, come into my life, and be my Savior. Slowly I leave in that prayer. Now, God said, whosoever shall call upon the name of the Lord shall be saved. Did you call on him? God says, for God so loved the world that whosoever believeth in him should not perish. That means never go to hell, but have everlasting life. That's God's promise. Do you believe God would keep his word? Yes, then you took him at his word. I want you in your own words to thank the Lord for hearing your prayer, forgiving your sin, coming into your life today. And I help him, and he prays, and we rejoice. Then I talk to him about what he'll do now as a Christian. He's been born again. He's had a new birth. Now look, you say, well, are all of them saved? I wouldn't lead them that far if I didn't believe they were trusting the Lord. But that's in God's hands. I'm just doing my best to speak with certainty and clarity and have Christ with me. If you and I are going to continue God's work, we have now converted God's work, not continuing God's work. We've added so much baggage on, so many things we're doing, and some of them necessary things in the work of the Lord. You know, care and safety, education. You ever stop and think how much of time and energy it takes to teach a child in a private Christian school or to establish a college? And the thing about that, or to have a church and build buildings and have pews and all of that, you ever think about the demands and the simplicity of the gospel gets lost in all of that? And everything that's a byproduct becomes a goal. When the goal is, this is the work of God, to believe on him whom the Father has sent. And we have to reel it back in sometimes. You say, well, we're not going to do away with the buildings. We're not going to do away with the schools. No. We're going to do the best we can at those. But we're not going to excuse ourselves when we converted this and pretend that's the work of God. When Jesus himself said the work of God is to witness and bring people to himself. How many of us, Pastor, how many of us would say, we need to work harder at continuing God's work? Would you raise your hand? Now here's the amazing thing. God forbid, but if somebody was right outside our building tonight and had a terrible accident and lay there dying and said, somebody tell me about heaven and hell and Jesus before I leave here. There's not one person, I would imagine, not one person in this congregation that couldn't do that. You could do that. But what is it that will move us to begin at Jerusalem and make that God's work our work? Would you pray for me that I can keep working at this, not only in my own life, but in the life of this church? I believe when we really get after this like we should, that God will meet us and we'll see miraculous things take place. Do you believe that? Now we're witnessing church. We probably see 100 people make professions of faith every week through the efforts of our church. But every one of us has a story to tell. May God help us to tell that story. I love you. And I love being the pastor here. I truly do. And I want to be a better one. Let's bow in prayer, may we?
1: Thank you, sir. Wonderful song. Wonderful, wonderful. Done. And thrilled to be here. Open your Bibles. Isaiah chapter number 44. Isaiah chapter number 44. It's always a special thrill to come here. I mean that. I've learned to know and love you people. I've been coming here, as Pastor said, a number of years. Good to see the same faces again. And in some cases, good to see the same ties again. They've held up well. They really have. But I'm so thrilled to be here. Let me encourage you. Be faithful this week. You say, why come to revival? Number one, you know a better reason. You tell me. I'll use it. But God has commanded it. It's still in your Bible. Forsake not the assembling of yourselves together. That is what the God you claim to worship said. He said, be faithful in my house. The Apostle Paul said, when, not if, when ye are gathered together. Reason number two you should be here, give God the opportunity to work in your heart. I hope, you're not satisfied with your Christian life. I'm not satisfied with mine. What's the primary way God's going to work in your heart? Sitting home watching murder and adultery on television? No. When you come to the house of God, hear the Word of God, that makes an impact in your life. Now, folks never think of this, but I want you to think on this seriously. You sit home during revival, you embarrass, you disgrace the man you call pastor. We have visitors come. There's a handful of people here. By your laziness, your slothfulness, your disobedience, you've embarrassed your pastor. Hey, you and I both know you have a need. Pastor be there just like that to help you. I didn't schedule a meeting. He did. He thought it was needed. So I want you to be faithful. But now, try to bring someone with you. There's one night this week I don't want you to miss. If you're alive and breathing, or if you're just still warm, you plan on being here in the service on Friday night to hear the message, When Demons Dance with Delight. One verse in the Bible talks about demons dancing. Probably the message I have that God has used more than any other. On Friday night, it could be a coworker, could be a relative, could be a friend or a neighbor. Let me encourage you. You can just come one night. You'll be here on Friday night to hear that message. Look in your Bible, Isaiah chapter 44. I'll begin with verse number 13. The Word of God says, the carpenter stretches out his rule. He marketh it out with a line. He filleth it with planes. And he marketh it out with a compass, and making it after the figure of a man, according to the beauty of a man, that may remain in the house. Heweth him down cedars, taketh their cypress and the oak, which he strengtheneth for himself among the trees of the forest. He plieth an ash, and the rain doth nourish it. Then shall it be for a man to burn. People take thereof and warm himself. Yea, he kindleth it and maketh bread. Yea, he maketh a god and worshipeth it. He maketh it a graven image and falleth down thereto. He burneth part thereof in the fire. With part thereof he eateth flesh. He roasteth roast and is satisfied. Yea, he warmeth himself and saith, aha, I am warm. I have seen the fire. And the residue thereof he maketh a god. The scripture I just read describes the conduct of a heathen man listening down in the Amazon. The man wakes up one morning, picks up his axe, and goes in the woods. As the man enters the forest, he looks for a tall, straight, lofty tree. Pretty soon, he locates the right tree. He cuts it down. He drags that tree all the way back home. Time he gets home, it's approaching supper time. Once again, picks up his axe, goes up, cuts off part of the tree, brings it in the house. They use that as fuel to cook supper. Later on, the sun sets, the evening chill comes. Once again, picks up his axe and goes out, cuts off more of the tree, brings it in the house. They use that as firewood to keep warm. Now, in verse number 17, you read this strange statement. It says, and the residue thereof, or the leftovers thereof, or the remains thereof, he maketh a god. Verse 17 describes how a heathen man treats his god. He gives his god what's left over after food, what remains after fuel. Primarily, a heathen man gives his god the scraps, the leftovers, and the residue. But the question is this. You and I as believers, do we really honestly treat the real God any better than a heathen man might treat his god? With that thought in mind this morning, I want to preach on the subject, giving God the garbage. First of all, a definition. Now, what is garbage? You say, preacher, I know what garbage is. That's what my wife fixed for supper last night. Well, I hope not, all right? You say, Brother Mark, I know what garbage is. just about at the dump or the landfill in the summertime when it's hot, it's full of worms and maggots, it smells putrid. Brother Mark, I want to tell you, that's just a horrible, horrible place. Now, how do you and I become guilty of giving God the garbage? You get home after the morning service, you go out and look in your garbage can. In your garbage can, you'll find some vegetables. The corn is still yellow. The peas are still green. You wanted to reach down the garbage can, take out those vegetables, brush them off, put them in your mouth, chew them up and swallow them. And they wouldn't harm your body. Your body would get nutrients, some protein from them. But this morning, they're in the garbage. Now, why? Because they're rotten? No, they're spoiled and moldy? No, one reason. After supper last night on someone's plate, there were a few left over. Therefore, they were simply thrown away. I would estimate probably 65% of the items in your garbage can are not rotten or spoiled. They're there for one reason. They were simply left over, but they're considered garbage. That's exactly how you and I, sir, give God the garbage. If I have mine left over, I'll put it in the plate, but forget tithing. No, God said that is garbage. Nothing on television. I guess I may read my Bible. No, God said in a sense, that is garbage. Nothing else happening. I guess I'll come to revival one night. Again, in a sense, that is garbage. Hear your Bible. God said, seek ye first the kingdom of God and His righteousness. Let that penetrate. Anytime you and I as believers serve God on the basis of convenience instead of the basis of obedience, we are guilty of giving God the garbage. We are guilty of making Jesus Christ Lord of the leftovers. Number one, a definition. Number two, what dimensions, what areas of our life do every one of us, Joe Mark included, have to fight and struggle and battle to keep from giving God the garbage? I'll mention two areas today. First of all, in regard to our time. Have you ever said this? Boy, I know I should read the Bible more. I know I don't take enough time to pray. I realize there are times when the doors of God's house are open. I sit home. But preacher, you see, the problem is I got a job, I got school, I got a family, and I don't have time. Now think that through, dear friend. In Genesis 1 and 2, your Bible tells you it was God Himself that put 24 hours in a day. Now what's our problem here? Is God not good at time management? Does God command you and I to do certain things that not give us enough time to get the job done? That could not be true. Is God like some teachers I've had in school that pile on the homework so much it's impossible to get it all done? That could not be true. Then why have I said, hey, you said it. Boy, I don't have time to do what I know I should do. The answer is found in Proverbs chapter 14, verse 14. Read the Bible. The backslider, I know what comes to your mind. An adulterer, a thief, somebody with a foul mouth. Are you ready to hear the divine definition of a backslider? Proverbs 14, 14. God said, the backslider in heart shall be filled with his own ways. I don't have time to read the Bible. Why? I'm full of my ways. I can't take time to pray. Why? I'm full of my ways. See, I'm talking to folks this morning. You can watch television 3 or 4 hours a night, and you can't give Jesus Christ 15 minutes a day to read your Bible and pray. You hold a channel changer for hours and can't hold the Word of God for a quarter of an hour. Dear friend, that's garbage. I'm talking to some folks tonight. You spend a couple of hours on a computer with a mechanical device with no feeling, of all things, electronic device. It is called a mouse. That's exciting, isn't it? A mouse. And you can't give Christ that died for you 15 minutes a day. Friend, you're guilty, I'm sorry, of giving God the garbage of your time. Years ago, one of my friends called me up and said, Brother Mark, he said, get your wife, I'll get my girlfriend, let's go to the state fair at Springfield, Illinois. I said, okay, let's go. Now, we went to the state fair. Talk about excitement, huh? Thrills, action, suspense. We got to see the hogs and the chickens and the squirrels and the rabbits and the gerbils and the turkey. I'll tell you, as I watched those animals run around, my heart just pounded with suspense. I'll tell you, that's exciting stuff. Then we got to go see, it gets better. Then we got to go see the knitting, huh? And the crocheting and the sewing. Nothing could be more thrilling than standing there looking at some sewing. But now, here's the highlight. In this big tent, we had the excitement of seeing, are you ready? The pickles, huh? And the preserves and the beets. I'll tell you, when I saw that stuff in that tent, I almost became Pentecostal. I did. And pretty soon, my buddy said, I had enough of this stuff. He said, let's get out of here. I said, I'm right behind you. And my buddy said, let's go to the carnival. And I want to tell you something, friend. When I go to a carnival, I'm going to get on the fastest, wildest, highest, most dangerous merry-go-round in the entire place. I'm being honest. When I go to a carnival, buddy, I'm a macho merry-go-round man. That's all. I like the horse myself. That's what I like, all right? Anyway, we walk in there, and my buddy said, hey, let's go on the roller coaster. I said, you forgot, brother. This is Saturday. It's a Sabbath. I don't ride the roller coaster on the Sabbath. I'm not riding it. He said, how about the Ferris wheel? I said, no, I might get a nosebleed. He said, I got it. He said, preacher, let's go over here. This is a great little ride, and it's called the Mad Mouse. He said, it's kind of like a great big merry-go-round. I said, okay, let's go. So we went over, and my first hint was this. There was not one person standing in line waiting to ride the Mad Mouse, all right? We walk in. We got in these little cars. A guy come up, put a metal bar across my body, and locked me in. I thought, man, this baby's got some centrifugal force. I'll tell you that right now. All of a sudden, it starts to move. It goes up and then climb about like this. I thought, well, not a bad little ride. All of a sudden, I realized something. The tracks had turned to the right. We are still going straight. I grabbed a hold of the side of the car. I tried to pray. At the last second, that car hit a pin. It spun around. It shot down incline about like this at least 4,000 miles an hour. That car went roaring down, hit the bottom, up the other side. The problem was my stomach kept right on rolling down. It was awful. It was. I wept. I prayed. I made some holy vows. Can I be honest? I got saved 4 times on that thing. It's the worst experience I ever had. Hey, come on. Will you get honest today? Come on. Put aside the facade. Is your Christian life kind of like the Mad Mouse? You serve God a while, then you bottom out. Break a habit a while, fall back into it. Faithful in God's house, then you set home. How come? My friend, there can be no spiritual stability unless you make time, take time, spend time in the Word of God. Psalm 1, hear it. Blessed is the man that walketh not in the counsel of the ungodly, nor standeth in the way of sinners, nor sitteth in the seat of the scornful. But his delight is in the law of the Lord. That's the Bible. In this law does he meditate day and night. Hear it. Then God said, he shall be like a tree that is planted. Understand that. That's not my idea. That is God's illustration of a Christian that spends time in the Bible. What's he like? A bramble bush being blown around? No. He's like what? A tree that is planted. Now, ladies, God bless your heart. Every woman ever born is born with an innate desire to move the furniture around inside the house. I realize that, okay? I can work for Allied Van Lines. I'll tell you that right now. 4 times a year at my house, I move the furniture around inside the house. Now, ladies, God bless you. You might move the furniture around inside the house. You do not move the trees around out in the yard. I realize it's not because you don't want to. I realize that, but we've got a major problem here. What's the problem? Huh? The trees have roots. The roots go down. They grip the soil. The wind blows. The snow falls. The blizzard howls. The rain descends. And that tree, it stands there. Why? Because it is planted. Understand that. God said a believer that makes time, takes time, spends time in the Word of God, his life is not full of vacillation and fluctuation. He is planted and stable in the work of God and stable in his Christian life. Why? Because he's made time for the Word of God. How about it? You say, preacher, I just don't have time. I want to point something out to you. If every day Every day. You spend 15 minutes total, reading your Bible and praying. You know how much of your time that would be, friend? Huh? A smidgen over 1% of your time. Hey, are you trying to tell me this morning, after all Christ has done for you, He's not worth a measly 1% of your time? He's probably worth more. And friend, your Christian life will never mature. It will never be stable until you determine, not if I have time, but to make time for the Word of God. Number one, we give God the garbage of our time. The second dimension, we give God the garbage of our testimony. Turn your Bible, please, to Romans chapter 1. Romans chapter number 1. In Romans chapter 1, there are two great statements on Bible dedication. Today, we'll just look at one of them, Romans chapter 1. If you would, please, look at verse number 1, Romans 1:1. It says, Paul, a servant of Jesus Christ, called to be an apostle. That next word is the great Baptist word, separated. You say, Brother Mark, that's us, really. Here at Thompson Road, we are separated. Thank God you are. You say, we don't drink, we don't smoke, we don't chew, we don't eat mayonnaise, we hate liver, we don't drive Fords. You say, Brother Mark, I want to tell you, buddy, hey, here at this church, we are just super separated Christians. Now, hear me carefully. The Bible talks about, sir, two kinds of separation. Here's a man who sits back and folds his arms. He said, I won't go there. I won't do that. I won't touch that. Now, hear me carefully. Here's that man's problem. His whole concept of Christian living is summed up in three words, thou shall not. Let me make it plain. If you're saved, your language should be different. Your lifestyle should be different. Your priorities should be different. But hear me and hear me well, there is more to Bible Christianity than sitting back and being negative. There is also the positive. Kind of fasten your seat belt and again look at verse number 1. Paul, a servant of Jesus Christ, called to be an apostle, separated. Notice the next word is not from something, but separated unto something. Unto what, Paul? I'm separated unto the gospel of God. Here's what Paul said. In my life, I've given up some good things. Hey, some nice things. Some okay things. That I might do the greatest thing and the highest thing and the main thing Christ died for. Paul said, hey, I've made sacrifices. I might go out and witness and go on visitation and share the gospel and try and keep people out of hell. There's a Bible problem here, friend. Hear it. It's strong. Jesus said, dedication demands communication. You say, where do you say that? Here it is. Jesus said, follow me, and I'll make you. You can't excuse it. You can't detour around it. You can't avoid it. Christ said, follow me, and I'll make you to become fishers of men. Andrew Murray, the great holy Andrew Murray, said, if you're not fishing for men, you're not following Christ. That's what Jesus said. He lived to get folks saved. He died to get folks saved. He stopped dying to get a man saved. How can we say I'm really following Christ when what He lived for and died for has no part in our life, friend? That's a phony dedication right there. Dedication demands communication. See, in the average church, here's what I hear. Brother Mark, I sing, thank good music. Special in choir, wonderful music. I loved it. It was great. Somebody said, preacher, I'm a janitor. I keep the floors clean and building nice. Thank God for a good facility, you know. Somebody else said, I'm a deacon. I kind of make some decisions with the pastor. Listen to me. Hear me. The main reason there was a bloody place called Calvary, sir, was not you might sing songs. It was not we might have a clean building. It was not you might hold an office. The main reason there was a place called Calvary is sinners might be saved. And if we miss that, we miss the heart of Jesus Christ himself. I read a story years ago, never forgotten. In 1903, a young man went to Moody Bible Institute. That's the same year your pastor was there. And he said, they just finished midterm exams. Two friends and himself went for a walk in downtown Chicago. They'd been studying hard all week. They went down, walked around, got an ice cream cone. They come back, got almost to the dormitory door. Boyle told the story, said he looked down, realized his shoe was untied. He knelt that night under a shade tree to tie his shoe. His two friends were engaged in conversation. They kept going. They went up, opened the dormitory door. There stood Dr. R.A. Torrey, mighty man of God, powerful preacher, president of Moody Bible Institute. R.A. Torrey said, "Gentlemen, where have you been?" One young man said, "Sir, we just went for a walk and got an ice cream cone." R.A. Torrey said, "Lead anybody to Christ?" Young man said, "No, sir." He said, "Did you witness to anyone?" Young man kind of smirked and said, "We didn't have an assignment. We just went for a walk." R.A. Torrey said, "What? Said, son, if you have an assignment from the Moody Bible Institute or not, I could care less, because you've got a commandment from Jesus Christ. God's Son said, as the Father has sent me, even so send I you." He said, "Young man, Christ's mission has become your commission." He said, "Like it or not, accept it or not, Christ expects you to witness to people." Then the boy under the shade tree, he said verbally, R.A. Torrey ripped into those two young men, ripped them up one side, down the other. He said that night under the shade tree, he broke out in a cold sweat of conviction, but he had an idea. Stayed in the shade of the trees, snuck around the back of the Institute, up the fire escape, raised the window, got in his room, put the window down. He was afraid to light the old gas light. He got undressed in a dark Hoffman bed. He was almost asleep, and all of a sudden, a thought hit his soul with tremendous impact. And the thought was this, that someday he'd come and stand face to face, eye to eye, one on one, not before R.A. Torrey, but before Jesus Christ himself. And in that day, there'd be no fire escape to sneak off on. I hear it time and time again. Brother Mark, it's hard. You can't witness to your family. Tell Andrew that. Come on. Save your excuses. When you're as close to Christ as you're ever going to be, the excuse you give to let somebody slip through your fingers in the fires of hell will never leave your lips. Dedication demands communication. Number three, I'm through. Go back to Isaiah 44. Isaiah 44, and I close. I've got good news. The divine directions. You say, "Preacher, I'll be honest. The Samaritans in my life, I'm guilty of giving God the garbage. What do I need to do?" Look at your Bible. Isaiah 44, verse 22. "I have blotted out as a thick cloud thy transgressions, as a cloud thy sins." Here are the divine directions. God said, "Return unto me, for I have redeemed thee." What did God say there? Hey, here it is. God said, "Hey, come on. Hey, get up. Get up out of the garbage and the rubbish and the stench and the smell." God said, "My dear friend, come on. Get up. Come on back home. Let me love you and restore you and forgive you." Do you realize how anxious God is to forgive you? That wonderful story of the prodigal son. You know the story. Young boy leaves home, goes in the far country, blows his money, winds up in a hog pen. And pretty soon the Bible says this. Now hear it carefully. It says he came to himself and said, "This will I do. I'll go to my father and say unto him." Here's the speech the boy is going to make. "Father, I've sinned against heaven in thy sight, I'm no more worthy to be called thy son. Make me as one of the hired servants." He hops over the fence and starts home. On the way home, he works on that speech. He polishes that speech. "Father, I've sinned against heaven in thy sight. I'm no more worthy to be called thy son. Make me as one of the hired servants." He gets almost home. The father sees him. He runs. He embraces him. In spite of the fact the boy lived like a hog, acted like a hog, smelled like a hog, God comes and hugs him and loves him. And the boy steps back and starts that speech. Father, I've sinned against heaven. And in thy sight, I am no more worthy to be called thy son. Realize something. Before that boy can finish that speech and say, make me as one of the hired servants, God in heaven breaks every law of etiquette. He interrupts that young man, and God said, bring forth the best. That's what God does today. Draw nigh to God, buddy, he'll draw nigh to you. You take that first step back, before you take step two, he'll love you and forgive you and restore you and cleanse you from all the garbage. I was preaching years ago, and the last day of a revival, the pastor said there was a man in the hospital we ought to go see. He drove downtown, going up the steps of a building. A lady, I'm guessing, in her 60s, is coming down the steps. The pastor stopped her. Hey, he said, how's Charlie doing? Her eyes filled with tears. He said, preacher, three doctors stood in that room a few minutes ago and said maybe at the most he's got 3 days to live. The pastor said, ma'am, is Charlie a Christian? She said, I don't know. I've asked him a dozen times. He claimed he got saved as a teenager, never reads the Bible, never prays, never goes to church, never witnesses. Said, preacher, he claims to be saved, but I don't know. On the steps, we bowed our heads, had a word of prayer. Went up to intensive care, and we walked down a long, long line of cubicles, and pretty soon we walked in by the bedside. As I looked down, I saw a man lying on bed. It looked almost like a skeleton. The man was skin and bones. His eyes were sunken deep. He was being fed intravenously in each arm, had a plastic hose inserted in each nostril. But I thought the man was asleep. The pastor leaned over and said, Charlie, are you awake? The man's eyelids fluttered with those sunken eyes. He looked up, and the pastor said, don't say a word. He said, Charlie, I got to give it to you straight. The doctor says, maybe at the most, you got 3 days to live. So if you're ever honest, be honest now. He said, Charlie, play day is over. Are you certain you're on the way to heaven? When he asked him that question, that body stiffened and shook, and I heard a rasping noise as he struggled for a breath of air in a hoarse whisper. He said, I'm trusting Jesus. The pastor said, amen, Charlie. Amen. The pastor read scripture, had prayer. A nurse stepped in and said, pastor, telephone. The pastor left the room. I stood by that man's bedside as I looked down. I never felt so helpless in my life. Those sunken eyes are full of tears. The tears are going down the cheeks, on the chin, on the gown. I leaned over to him. I said, sir, my friend, could I get you a drink? Is there anything at all I could do for you? With those tear-filled eyes, he looked up, and very slowly, he shook his head negatively. Then again, that body stiffened and struggled, and I heard that little rasping voice. Then a hoarse whisper, he said, no, sir. It's my life. What happened next? You see it one time, you'd never forget it. The third time, that body stiffened and shook, and I heard that rasping noise. All of a sudden, it shocked me with much effort, and I'm sure great pain. All of a sudden, that man started to struggle. He sat up in bed. When he sat up in bed, he just looked toward heaven, threw both hands up toward heaven, and he just screamed out. He said, wasted! Then he sobbed and said, wasted! And fell back on the bed and wept and sobbed and shook. Say, what happened? I'll tell you what happened. Got saved as a teenager. Went through life and gave Jesus Christ the garbage, the scraps, the leftovers. That's not the end of the story. 2 days later, Charlie died. And the Bible says that Charlie, as it says of every Christian, here it is, every one of us, that's believers, will give an account of himself unto God. Do you understand that? When you're as close to Christ as you're ever going to be, mister. He does not do all the talking. He asks some questions. He demands some answers. There'll be truthful answers. And on that day, Charlie will come and kneel at Christ's feet. He'll see the wounds of Calvary. God's Son will say, Charlie, give an account. And in shame and embarrassment and regret and remorse, he'll say, Lord Jesus, you bought me with your precious blood. And I gave you my putrid garbage. And my life was wasted. This morning, friend, when you walk out that back door in your life, it only cuts two ways. Jesus Christ is one of two things. In some lives, he's Lord. You're not perfect, but you're reading your Bible. You're trying to witness. You're trying to live for him. Can I be honest? All Christ is in some lives today is the one you call Lord. Jesus Christ is simply the garbage collector. Why? All he gets is the garbage, the scraps, the leftovers. I'll be honest. On some things I might be wrong. I'm certain. On this, I'm 100% right. Jesus Christ deserves more than garbage today. He deserves everything we have. Would you bow your head for prayer? Our heads are bowed. Two questions. Number one, I want you to think on it. You may not die on the clean white sheets of a hospital bed as Charlie did. You could die in your own bed in your sleep. You could die in a car wreck. You could die on the sidewalk of a heart attack. Here's the question. If you were to die today, do you know you'd go to heaven? Now, you thought about that question. That's not the issue. Has there been a definite time you made a definite decision to accept Christ? With our heads bowed, who will say, Preacher, I'm not sure I'm on the way to heaven. I believe about Christ and I believe the Bible, but I'm not sure I made that decision to receive him. Preacher, I'm not sure I'm saved. Pray for me. I will not point you out. I will not embarrass you. I'll not try to drag you to an altar. But if you're not sure you're saved today and you say, Preacher, I'm just not sure. Pray for me. Will you just right now lift that hand up toward heaven? Let me see it. Put it back down. I see it. God bless you. Anybody else? I'm not sure. I'm a Christian. Pray for me. Up and right back down. If I miss it, thank you. God bless you. Thank you. God bless you. I've seen three hands. Now, maybe there's somebody else. I'll tarry just a second. I'm not really sure. Include me in that prayer. Could I just see the hand? Up. Let me see it. Thank you. Bless your heart. There's four. Anybody else? Up and right back down. Thank you. There's five. Anybody else? I'm not sure. Question number two, I'm talking to Christians. I'm talking to Christians today. You got time for sports, time for hobbies, time to hunt, time to fish, time for cars, time to shop, time to watch television, time for a computer. And shame on you. You can't give Jesus Christ 15 minutes a day to read your Bible and pray. You're giving him something and you're giving him garbage is what you're. I'm talking to Christians today. You say, I don't drink, I don't smoke, I don't chew. I'll tell you what else you don't do. You don't tell your best friend how to keep from screaming in the fires of hell forever. Come on, tell me that's being a good Christian. With our heads bowed and our eyes closed, we will say, Preacher, I'm a Christian, but God spoke to my heart today. There's some areas in my life I'm not proud of it, but I'm going to be honest about it. I'm guilty of giving God the garbage. I know he's not happy about that, and I'm not happy about it. There's some changes I need to make, some priorities I need to establish. Brother Mark, pray for me as a Christian. Could I just see your hand, fellow believer? Lift it high. High. High. I didn't see him. I know you mean business today. God bless you. I'd say there's three or four dozen hands right there. That's good. Now, who else is there? Get honest today. Thank you. Who else? Thank you, sir. Thank you, sir. Thank you, ma'am. Thank you, ma'am. Thank you, young lady. Thank you, sir. Thank you in the back. I see it, ma'am. Thank you halfway up on the right, and thank you on the left, and thank you in the back, and thank you, and thank you. God bless you. I'm going to ask it one more time, then I'm going to pray. Preacher, include me in that prayer. There are things in my life shouldn't be there. And there are things should be there that aren't there. And preacher, I've got a husband, a friend, a buddy, a pal I've never witnessed to, but God spoke to my heart today. I need boldness. Brother Mark, as you pray for all these other people, include me in the prayer. 10 seconds. Anybody else? Up and right back down. There's 6, 7, 8 more, 9 more. God bless you. 10 more, 11 more. God bless you. Father, I pray today for some friends that said, I'm not sure. Thank you for the mighty conviction of the Holy Ghost. And I pray today in Jesus' name you'd break through in that life. And today may they come and receive the Savior. Then I pray, Father, for a great number of Christians you spoke to. I pray today decisions might be made at this altar that will exalt your Son in Jesus' name. Amen. Take your hymnal.
2: The home, God's institution, the home, is under tremendous attack. The home's always been under attack. In the garden, the devil attacked Adam and Eve, the home. And then their boy, one committed murder. The attack on the home. The home's always been under attack. But it seems like in our lifetime, the siege has never been any greater than it is today. We are legalizing on every front sin for our kids. It's hard to believe that we're trying to outlaw smoking and we've legalized pot. Explain that one. That is about as ridiculous as it can come to think that we think that pot's good, smoking's bad. I don't understand that. I mentioned this morning, I cannot understand why the parents who have their kids in public schools in California are not marching in Sacramento against the same gender restrooms. And you're telling people, say, well, Pastor, you know, we've got enough signatures, 800,000 for the referendum. I know that, but it's now the law. January 1st, it became the law. I can't imagine a parent willing to let their child go one day to an environment like that. I can't comprehend it. Can't. And where that lifestyle is acceptable. Every year I say, and I never get to, and I never saw 1 minute this year, I want to watch the Rose Bowl parade, and I want to do it, but I just have never had time. And this year I did not have time again. But I understand. Now, I don't know. Maybe it did not happen. I read on my phone that two sodomites were going to get married on a float. And so the world sees that we are flaunting this. God says, at the Baptist church, God says that's an abomination. A stench in the nostrils of God. And our children are being presented in our schools and on television that it's okay for men to be kissing men and women to be kissing women and living as husband and wife. No, it's not. It's an abomination to God. That is a nation in judgment. 60 million babies later, we have murdered 60 million babies. And we don't think that's a problem. That's not an option, friends. That's life. And when we begin to say this one's valuable and this one's not, we bring destruction on our lives, on our home. The home is under attack. When you cannot say Christmas, the home's under attack. The home is the foundation of the society. And when the home collapses, society collapses. Can you believe it? That a communist, Mr. Putin, is standing against sodomy more than our country? Can you believe that I was in the school system when we had the air raid drills during the Cold War in the 50s and 60s because Mr. Khrushchev said, without fire in his top. We're going to bury you, America. And we would have the drills to get under your desk and the air raid sirens, because this was a threat. And now the Communist Party is anti-Sodomite, and America is being lectured by our president. Our president's lecturing Mr. Putin that he's wrong. Our same president that about 4 years ago said, I'm against sodomy because of religious reasons. Something didn't change. The Bible didn't change. And don't just fault him, because the rest of the crowd up there, including the nine Supreme Court justices, are also in bed with this. Isn't it a shame that Baptists are embracing this, and Presbyterians and Methodists, but Islam is against sodomy? Take that one through. The home, your home, my home, the home is under attack. You say, are you speaking of the home tonight? I am. I'm speaking of the home, the product, but I want to speak on this subject because it's going to relate to all of us. We are a product of our environment. And most of us simply get married and you're not ready, because you haven't dealt with the environment that you were raised. And so you're single, or you're married, or whatever the case may be in this room tonight. But the situation is that we are always a reflection, a mirror of how we grew up. And unless we say, I am going to deal with the inadequacies of my nurturing as a child growing up in this home, you're just going to reinvent the wheel time and time and time again, and you're just going to reprogram the next generation. If we had time, and I'd love to encourage you to go there this week in the book of 2 Chronicles, and in chapter 33 and 34. There's a man who did wicked. His name was Manasseh. And Manasseh was a wicked, evil king. God said he did evil in the sight of God. He had a son by the name of Ammon. And Ammon did wicked like his daddy Manasseh. But there's a boy that comes out of that, the grandson of Manasseh, the son of Ammon. And his name was Josiah. And he came to power at age 8. And at age 16, he stood up as a teenager and he declared, I'm going to do right before God. And he said, I'm changing my family tree. What's your family tree? Most family trees are narcissistic. We are parent-centered to the point that I have to find all the fulfillment from my kids. That's why I make the kids perform. It fulfills me. That's why I'm in charge. We're so crazy in our foundation that it's all about the parent. Friend, parents instruct the children and bring them up in the nurture and the admonition of the Lord. Recall when the man was running for president, and later discovered that he was a fraud. Our senator, John Edwards, and he stood there on those steps and said, I want to say I'm a narcissist. And he was right. It was all about him. I'm going to get to my text in a moment. I'm amazed. I just never thought I could be a pastor, because how do you understand all these things? How do you understand women and men and children and families? It's not that difficult. I thought it was, because all you have to do, I can tell you the environment that man was raised in. I can tell you the environment that lady was raised in just by talking to him and listening to him. I'm not as good at this, for example, illustration. I'm not as good as some of you are, but I can talk to someone and I'll say, you're from Texas, aren't you? You're from around New Hampshire, somewhere up there, aren't you? And many, many times I'm right on that thing. You can hear it. Georgia speaks different than Tennessee. They don't speak the same. And you can normally tell that person, you're from Georgia, aren't you? And you know, in a life, I have to listen. Well, it doesn't take a lot of, I'm not brilliant, I'm not smart. I'm just saying you deal with people. But a woman that needs the constant attention of a man and has to be recognized by a man is a woman who had something in her background, the failure of a man. The man wasn't there. Her dad failed somewhere

And lest you fault that lady, I want to tell you something. That lady has to deal with the fact Daddy wasn't there. He may have been in the same home, but Daddy wasn't Daddy. You could too. You know, I could be around a man for just a matter of a few moments. And when he's a whiner and negative, I always know there's a missing dad. And I always know that mama is dominant. It doesn't take the brains of a rocket scientist. He said, well, I didn't have a dad, and I'm not a whiner. Yeah, well, you overcome it. You overcame that. All of us, don't get mad at me tonight. Who did Jesus? Don't get mad at me. Figure out in your life what was missing, and then stop it right there. And don't pass it on to the children and to the grandchildren. Josiah said, my granddaddy was a heathen. My daddy was a heathen. I'm not going to be a heathen. My daddy, you say, never went to church. All right, you stop it. My dad was a drunk. All right, you stop it. My dad was absent. All right, you stop. My dad I read articles on the fact that abusers, children that have been abused, oftentimes grow up to be abusers. You don't have to. But we have to identify without being critical of our parents. Here is what was absent in my life. Ahab, in this text, is a rotten king. He was a lousy king. He was an evil king. I want you to notice tonight, if you will, in chapter 16, the Bible says in verse number 19, 16, 19, for his sins which he sinned in his evil of the sight of the Lord and walking the way of Jeroboam, and his sin did he make Israel to sin. Verse 25, but Omri wrought evil in the eyes of the Lord. Omri was the father of Ahab. And he did worse than all that went before him. As we are in 2014, Daddy, you have to, as of this moment tonight, you have to be involved in the lives of your children. And it's not just giving all the time. You bring them up in the nurture and the admonition. You teach, you instruct, you discipline the way, you guide them in a way, you encourage them on the pathway of life. We show responsibility, we show discipline. We teach them how to handle money. We teach them how to handle the word of God. We teach them how to be respectful. We teach them how to say thank you, no thank you, please. We teach them this little venture across the platform. And I tell you, I love it every Sunday because we're teaching children how to walk across the platform in the house of God. It may be and parents don't have the big one. Some of your kids, it's the first time and they're afraid, or some they come running across here. They're learning. And very kindly, because I don't want to be a policeman up here, but I say, oh no, let's walk. Sometimes over here and the kids get running, I just move over here. Sometimes I walk with them. Well, I don't want to be the man that is correcting all the time, but I want to be a man that walks with them and helps them. I want to encourage them. I try to say a word to them. You look so sweet tonight. Thank you for being so appropriate. Did you have a good Christmas? How's your new year going? Did you get your hair? Oh, I see you lost a tooth. I want to talk to those kids. I want them to be a pastor to those kids. I want to love them and try to stay a lifetime till we raise up that one, and we raise up this one, and we raise up this one. And all the day, I remember when you were born. 1979, if I'm not mistaken, right? Look, Coburn, shouldn't tell your age. You're an old man. I remember that day. And I tell you what, it's such a victory for me tonight. To think from that day, holding him, to now he's holding his twin little girls, and he and his wife are launching out to go shepherd some people, and you're not going with them. Just want to throw that in too. Here's Omri, and he does such wickedness before God. Notice what the Bible says, verse 20.

0: 25, he wrought evil in the eyes of the Lord, did worse before him. I wonder how his son turned out. Well, let's take a look. Verse 30. Ahab, the son of Omri, did evil in the sight of the Lord above all that were before him. You see, I'm suggesting tonight that we're going to follow in the steps of how we've been trained. If your mother was high maintenance, you're probably high maintenance. If your father always is negative, then that son is probably negative. The apple doesn't fall far from the tree. You're looking at a man that God gave my wife and I three wonderful children. And though I would not change them, there's much I would change about the way I behaved as a father. But I will tell you this. We tried diligently to raise them upright. We tried to be their nightly prayer and singing and family and fun and the dinner table. And there was ordered our house, and we raised our kids the time before Starbucks. And Jambus, I'm all for all that, please. But before that, and before the iPad, and before the cell phone, and we raised them before the cable television. How we raised them, we did not have a lot of the pressures that you folks have. We had a family, a home. And it wasn't just always go, go, go, go, go. I'm not suggesting that this church has never taken, your church has done great by us, but we could not afford ever, ever, ever to go on all these trips that I see today. We could just couldn't do it. I remember, I think it was 10 before I got my wife back home with our kids, and we'd get in the car, drive across the country through Chicago to the Chicago area. It was out of the question for us to fly. I never had that kind of money. But we live in an environment today that as soon as I mentioned last week, as soon as it's a three-day weekend, what's the party we're doing this week? Mothers and dads, we have to calm that home down and raise them for God. Chores are important. Discipline is important. Schedule is important. Order is important. Going to bed at night is important. Having prayer with your family is important. Having an environment of happiness is important. Somebody's going to have to stop the nonsense of disorderly homes. Somebody's going to have to stop. Somebody's going to say, my daddy was this, this, this. And I love it. Always love your dad. Always love your mom. But there's failure here. We're not going to relive that again the second, third generation. So I wonder what he did. But he's a bad fellow. We know this. The Bible says in verse 32, 33, and Ahab made a grove, and Ahab did more to provoke the Lord God of Israel to anger than all the kings of Israel that were before him. He did worse than his dad. But you know what happened in his life? He wasn't ready to get married. Daddy did not put any good qualities into his life. Daddy did evil. And a light goes off and he says, I'm going to get a wife. And if you've not dealt with your upbringing, with its flaws, if you've not dealt with it, please don't think a mate is going to solve that situation. You have to deal with it. So he says, I'm going to get me a wife. Let's see, who should I get? And he found a girl. The Bible says, in verse number 31, he took Jezebel as his wife, the daughter of Ethbaal, king of the Zionites, and went and served Baal and worshiped him. He found an unsaved girl, if I can use New Testament terminology. He found a girl who was from a heathen background. So here is this boy, Ahab, who had a father who set no good example. And all of a sudden he says, I think what I need is a wife. And he went and got a wicked girl from a wicked family who are heathen, and he added that to the mix. Wrong decision. You young boys, you want Proverbs 31. A young man, long before marriage, just begin to read that. Read it and read it. She worketh willingly with her hands. If she cannot hold a job and work a good job, she's not ready. Mother and dad did not put something in her life that made her ready for marriage. She's not ready for children. She's not ready for marriage because she hasn't learned to work. She worketh willingly with her hands. The heart of her husband does safely trust in her, that she will do him good and not evil all the days of his life. She findeth, buyeth a field, and she lendeth to the poor, and she giveth to the poor, and she clothed her children with coverings. She took care of feeding her family in Proverbs 31. She took care of the house. The house is organized. Ladies, if you don't know how to clean house, that means mother somewhere did not teach you how to. You say, well, I got a junk drawer. Well, a junk drawer leads to a junk closet. A junk closet leads to a junk room. And a junk room means to a junk garage. And a junk garage leads to a junk house. No, it ought to be put together. God is an orderly God. He does things, 1 Corinthians 6 to 14, decently and in order. Mothers, that's how you create a good environment in the home. So it gets Jezebel. Here's a man who's not balanced. I want you to go with me, and I have so much more, but I think I'll just start to close it down. Chapter 21. And it came to pass, after these things, that Naboth the Jezreelite had a vineyard, which is in Jezreel, hard by the palace of Ahab the king of Samaria. Chapter 21, verse 2. And Ahab spake unto Naboth, saying, give me thy vineyard, because I have for a garden of herbs, that I have a garden of herbs. He said, I want to taste some, I want to plant some natural foods. I want these herbs. It's by my house, and I've got another piece of property. I'll trade you for it, and I'll give you whatever it's worth in money. And Naboth said to Ahab, the Lord forbid me that I should give the inheritance of my fathers to thee. Don't give away what was given to you. That's a message. Don't give away this old King James Bible. Don't give away songs and hymns and spiritual songs. Don't give away the shout. Don't give away the amen. Don't give away the choir. Don't give away old time religion. Don't give that away. And Ahab came into his house heavy, displeased, because the word that Naboth the Jezreelite had spoken to him. Stop right there. I tell you what, he's a powder. And I tell you why he's a powder. He learned it from Omri, his daddy. Daddy never raised him upright. Something's missing. Notice what happens. He said, I will not give thee the inheritance of my fathers. And he laid down upon his bed. Stop right there. Men do not lay on their beds and pout. Men don't pout. Verse 5, but Jezebel, his wife, came unto him and said, why is thy spirit so sad, and thou eatest no bread? He said, because I spake to Naboth the Jezreelite. I said, give me the vineyard for money, or else, if please thee, I give it, and I will not give you my vineyard.
1: Men don't talk like that. Men don't tell my wife, I'm not happy. Man, I wouldn't do a lot of that stuff. I'm not happy working at my job. Doesn't that intimidate you? They don't appreciate me at my job. I'm going to go home and tell my wife. What are you thinking? Last Sunday, I talked to you about
0: on Sunday night, just a thought about child rearing in the announcements. And if I had time tonight, I was going to spend more time this, but my note, don't talk baby talk to your children. Don't come to their level, bring them to your level. Oh, come up here. What's that about? What language is that? Oh, you sweet baby boy, I love you so much. Come on to Mama Bear. What is that? I hear it all the time. And then they have the boys that have the little choo-choo. And they're carrying their little blankie. Oh, isn't he cute? Why are you talking like that? And that's how this gal is talking to her husband. Oh, Gucci, Gucci, goo. Come on, boys. You don't want to marry your mother? Good night. Just saw Jim Keel. Can you imagine Nanette? Now, Jim, oh, Jimmy, blah, blah, blah. Can you imagine that, brother? I can't. That would be, oh, he doesn't even like the illustration. All right. And Jezebel's wife said, and dost thou now govern thy kingdom? Are you the boss? Well, no, he's not. You are, Jezebel. Rise, eat bread. What woman said? You get up, you eat your bread, let your heart be merry. I will give thee the vineyard. She writes letters and she gets the vineyard. She even kills Naboth. That's a weasel of a man. And because of it, they pass down to another generation. We must overcome the weaknesses of our environment. I won't say our kids. I will say our. My kids must overcome the weaknesses of Jack Treeper. They don't need to reject their dad. I love them. But they need to recognize without discussion where I'm weak and then not become weak in that same area. And they have to be very careful not to throw this out with this. Because as they get older, they might realize, you know what? He wasn't as big a jerk as I thought. We must deal with what was not right back here. I feel sorry for Ahab. Because he never overcame the problem. Instead, he compounded it because he married a woman that had no love for God. And she drew his heart further away and she began to meet up. And really, she was the king, not Ahab. Our Father, tonight, I pray that all of us would take inventory of our lives and notice where there have been flaws and weaknesses in our lives. May we never, ever develop a hatred toward our parents. We're to honor our parents. We don't need to attack our parents, but may we recognize where we have been raised in weakness. And then when we've been raised in an environment with a godly father like Josiah and a godly mother, may we recognize how blessed we've been. Our heads are bowed and eyes are closed. I know the Heavenly Father is a wonderful Father because I have an earthly Father that's a wonderful earthly Father. He mirrored the Heavenly Father. I'm not suggesting tonight that all of us have parents that all have problems. I am suggesting if you are spoiled, if there was something missing, it doesn't make you a bad person, but if you have not overcome that, you're still looking for that acceptance. You're still looking for that absence of that mother or that father. That has to be overcome. And I can take you to hundreds of people and thousands across this country that overcame it. Dad's in jail. Mother's in jail. Mother passed away. Dad passed away. Mother walked out. Dad walked out. I can take you to illustrations, and so could you. And those people have had great success because they had to deal with it. You have to deal, and I must deal with my past before I can go forward in the present.
1: identify personally in the quietness of your life this week what was missing. And have I carried it over to my adulthood? And if you have, deal with it. Let's stand together, please. Softly and tenderly, Jesus is calling. I believe the Holy Spirit of God's working tonight. I really do. Would you come and use this altar? Something said tonight or sung that God's been dealing with your heart. Let's use this altar as the pianist plays for us.
2: I would like for you to take the word of God, please, and turn with me to the book of James. We'll begin reading in just a moment. In James chapter 3 and verse 18, into the fourth chapter. Have your Bible open there. I appreciate you praying for me. I'm not dealing with anything seriously and that you ought to be concerned about, but I had a wound on my foot that it's gone from a diagnosis of everything from a spider bite to something Evelyn did while I was asleep. I'm just kidding about that. But you know, I tell you this, I have the perfect nurse. She's full of love and compassion, persistence. She just never gives up. And she has such insistence that I do the right thing. She's heard two different doctors say I'm to stay off of my feet. And she's taken them literally. So I told her the only way I can do that is if she carries me around everywhere, and she's been trying. But I do appreciate your prayers. It's supposed to take a few more days of healing, and it's begun to heal, and I appreciate it so much. I don't know if you understand this or not. I think you do. But it's very difficult for me to stay away from you. And I made the plan to be with you. I haven't had a week-long meeting, a preaching meeting, a revival meeting. I preached lots of them. But for the last 35 years or so, I haven't done that. Because I love being here. I love being with you. And I believe God's called me to be a pastor. And I'm just trying to do the best I can. And I appreciate your prayers. But this will heal. It's nothing to be very concerned about. And don't we have some wonderful young men who are preaching? I mean, doing such an outstanding job, honestly. I thought the other day that I may just take over the Sunday school for a few weeks and months and just let them do all the preaching. But I couldn't come to that conclusion. But I appreciate all of it. You have your Bible open to the book of James. Some have said, of course, it's the most practical book in the Bible. It deals with practical Christianity. And what we find here is the right belief that behaves the right way. There's so many wonderful things here. I've preached through this book of the Bible many years ago, and I appreciate your encouraging comments about it. We must study it again sometime. But look with me, please, James chapter 3, verse 18, and then into chapter 4. And the fruit of the righteous, the fruit of righteousness, is sown in peace of them that make peace. Chapter 4, verse 1. From whence come wars and fightings among you? Come they not hence? Even of your lust that war in your members. Ye lust and have not, ye kill and desire to have, and cannot obtain. Ye fight in war, yet ye have not, because ye ask not. Ye ask and receive not, because ye ask amiss, that ye may consume it upon your lust. Ye adulterers and adulteresses, know ye not that the friendship of the world is enmity with God? Whosoever therefore will be a friend of the world is the enemy of God. Do you think that the scripture saith in vain, the spirit that dwelleth in us lusteth to envy? But he giveth more grace. Wherefore he saith, God resisteth the proud, but giveth grace unto the humble. And if you're in the habit of marking things in your Bible, I want you to mark this truly profound statement that God makes for us in the sixth verse. He giveth more grace. Can you imagine there might be one answer, just one answer to everything we face in the Christian life, all life long? I believe there is, and this is the answer. Whatever God allows to come to our lives, whether it's sickness, some sorrow, some terrible disappointment, some great trial, something physical, we're not in it alone. This book is written to Christians. And the answer for anything we face as believers is He giveth more grace. I want us to say that together. Together, He giveth more grace. There's no measure for it. There's no limit to it. He gives grace. You may be having a terrible time with a family member, a child, a wayward son or daughter, but you're not in it alone. If you're a child of God, God giveth more grace. You can't go so deep that you plunge the depth because you can't find the depth. There's always more and more and more. If you'll hold your place here and turn with me to the gospel according to John, the first chapter, the Lord Jesus tells us about his coming into the world, that God sent forth into the world. Mary only brought forth what he sent. And when the Bible describes him, John 1 begins, in the beginning was the Word, and the Word was with God, and the Word was God. The same was in the beginning with God. And the Bible says in verse 14, John chapter 1, and the Word was made flesh and dwelt among us. And notice this statement, and we beheld his glory, the glory as of the only begotten of the Father, full of grace and truth. The parenthetical statement is marked in your Bible. You see the parenthesis beginning before the word and in verse 14. And the Word was made flesh. And the penman, the Spirit of God, gives us this parenthetical statement to give us a greater understanding. You could read it, and the Word was made flesh and dwelt among us, and just read, full of grace and truth. But the Bible says, and the Word was made flesh and dwelt among us, and we beheld his glory, the glory as of the only begotten of the Father, and then full of grace and truth. Parenthetical statement is given so that we understand. That's our difficulty. As a pastor for nearly 60 years, I'm trying to understand what God is doing and understand how people are reacting to the Lord. Why do they do what they do? For me, the Christian life is clothed in simplicity and godly sincerity. It's not complicated at all. We think about our life and the way we live it is our response to God. God has took action. He's taken action in our lives. What he has done, God declares. He declares, for God so loved the world that he gave his only begotten Son, that whosoever believeth in him should not perish but have everlasting life. God declares these certain things about what he does for us, what he's given to us, and what we live out, what we say, and what we do is our response to God. It's not some rules and regulations someone's arbitrarily made for us. It is our response to the living God and because of what the living God has done for us. And when the Lord Jesus came, he came full of grace and truth. Not just truth. Truth is the most enduring thing God's given us. But it is clothed in grace, full of grace and truth. And many times those of us in the Lord's work like to say, this is the truth. What I'm saying to you is the truth. But it's not clothed in the grace that it needs to be clothed in. But when you look at Jesus and behold the Lord Jesus, he's full of grace and truth. He is the truth. He declared of himself, I am the way, the truth, and the life. No man cometh to the Father but by me. But all truth that he gives us is clothed in his marvelous grace. That's why God says, for by grace are you saved through faith, and that not of yourselves, but is a gift of God. Years ago, someone said something I've never forgotten. It says, God gives us mercy. He's merciful to us. And his mercy is when God withholds the righteous judgment that we rightly deserve. But in mercy, he withholds it. And he can withhold it and be a righteous God because Jesus took the blow of God's wrath when he died on the cross, when he became sin for us. He who knew no sin, that we might be made the righteousness of God in him. And so he's taken the blow, and we can be pardoned. And when we're pardoned, we receive God's mercy. And then God gives us grace. Grace is God showering upon us what we do not deserve, what we have not earned. I don't have anything that God has given to me because I deserve it. I'm sorry to tell you this, but you don't have anything God's given to you because you deserve it. Nothing. Nothing. Some people get hauled in. They think they have some sort of a righteous reserve that they have because they've been so good and God's seen how well they've done. And so God, no. Anything God gives us, he gives us on behalf of the Lord Jesus. He's the only deserving one. We need to keep that in mind, don't we? So we have his mercy and his grace because that's what he is. He's a merciful God and he gives us grace. The Bible says, as we turn back to this passage in the book of James, look at it again. You underlined it. He giveth more grace. What does that mean? It means all you need. All you need. He showers on us his blessing. No one who's served the Lord or tried to serve the Lord could say, I deserve his blessings. anyone in his right mind or her right mind can say, God's been so good to me. He has showered his grace upon me. It's all because of the Lord Jesus. All because of the Lord Jesus. Now, when we're dealing with this passage, I want us to consider some things, and I think they make sense biblically. I want you to write them down, would you please? We must understand our old nature. We're still carrying it around. I came to know Jesus Christ as my Savior as a teenager. I didn't much understand what God was doing, but I had the gospel explained to me. I couldn't have been more simple-minded on Christian things and theological things than I was. The truth is, the pastor explained to me that God loved me. And because God loved me, he did something for me. He paid my sin debt. I should have died, but he died for me. The bill of God's wrath that should have been delivered to me was delivered to the Son of God when Jesus Christ suffered God's wrath blow on himself. And everything that God did for me and was doing for me and was going to do and would ever do for me was because Jesus Christ took that blow. That's why the more you learn about him and what he's done for you, the more you love him and you thank God for him. When I asked God to forgive my sin and by faith trusted the Lord Jesus my Savior, everything I'd ever done wrong, every sin I ever would commit, he already paid for it. He paid for it. Someone said, what about my sins that are future? Well, all your sins were future when he died on the cross. What about my sin, whatever it might be? He paid it all. That's what he did for all of us. He paid it all. The amazing thing is, after I received him as my Savior, the Lord came to live in my heart. I still did things I shouldn't do. And I recognize I have an old nature. When you read this passage in the book of James, it's very hard to understand the language here, but look how difficult it is. In chapter 4, right after verse 18 of chapter 3, for the fruit of righteousness is sown in peace of them that make peace. Well, we're not always sowing peace and making peace. And then when you start the very next chapter, and there's no chapter division between verses when God gave us his word, this is something that was given to us so we could read it and research it. And the question's asked, from whence come wars and fightings among you? In other words, if you've got peace and you make peace, then why all the war and fighting among you? Why? Why are you such a troublemaker? You say, well, Pastor, I'm not a troublemaker. I'm a peacemaker. Well, I hope you are. But what about when you start trouble? You have something special going on in your family, something special going on in a family member's life, and you disrupt the whole thing. You know why? Because you still have a sin nature. And the sin nature wants to always serve itself, looking out for itself. So, from whence come wars and fightings among you? Come they not hence, even of your lust that war in your members? There's an old story about Abraham Lincoln was walking with his two sons, and somebody happened to see they were both crying. And they were inquisitive enough to say, Mr. Lincoln, why are both your boys crying? And Lincoln said, well, the reason they're both crying is I've got 3 walnuts in my pocket. And each one of these boys wants 2 of them. and they're fighting about who's going to get them. That's not only their problem, Lincoln said, it's the problem of the whole world. Wanting something you don't have. Looking out for yourself. Thinking only of yourself. Sometimes you think, we've got the most perfect situation imaginable in our home. Nobody could have more beautiful children or a beautiful place to live. All the things you go on about. But somebody gets disruptive. Somebody starts the trouble. And many times it might be you. And you wonder how you could disrupt such a beautiful, peaceful scene because you're a rotten, hell-deserving sinner in your old nature. And you're not going to get rid of it until Jesus gives you a new nature, a new body. And you get all that taken away when you get a new body when you leave this world and see Him. We must recognize what's going on in our old nature. Now, the Lord doesn't leave us without help, without victory, but the victory is in Him. He giveth more grace. Somebody is saying to me sometime, you don't know what I'm going through. You don't know what I'm going through with her. I always think about people who come to me with problems in their home and they say, I need you to help my wife. She's so disruptive, I can't have a peaceful home. Then he shows up and starts the fight. And I think to myself, it's not her. It's you and her. People come and say, you know, one of my kids, perfectly beautiful kid that was going to grow up and be the apple of our eye and do everything exactly right, but nothing but trouble. Nothing but trouble. We can't have a bit of peace because of this child. And you want to name the child. And you want to talk about how he or she has caused all the trouble. I say to you, but God giveth more grace. How deep does it have to go? No matter what you're dealing with. You say, I have a wreck in my home. I heard recently about a man who doesn't love his wife anymore. He stated, I don't love her. I want to get rid of her. And I thought, how can a perfectly beautiful marriage come from a beautiful wedding ceremony with all kinds of pledges people make to one another and wind up like this? Because we're dealing with the old nature. But for the person suffering the most, and so many are, I want to tell you, He giveth more grace. Can you imagine that you're going through these things and you wonder, how am I going to deal with it? You deal with it because God gives more grace. He gives more grace. You to write a second thing down, will you please? The battle is not out there. The battle is in here. It's in here. And that's for all we deal with. The fight is on inside. Let's read a little of this. I want you to follow along, please. I'm asking God to help me, to help you. As James gets to this, from which come wars and fightings among you? Come they not hence? Even from your lust that war in your members. Ye lust and have not. Ye kill and desire to have. And cannot obtain the fight. Ye fight and war. Yet ye have not. Because you ask not, and you ask and receive not, because you ask amiss, that you may consume it upon your own lust. Can you imagine asking God, praying, talking to God, and God saying, no, I'm not going to answer that. You say, well, I've got real need. We're in help. We need help. Our family needs help. My marriage needs help. My children need help. And you're serious about it. You're coming from some disruption. But God says, I'm not going to hear your prayers. I'm not going to listen to you. Why does God do that? The Bible tells us. Look at it, please. He says, as we begin verse 3 again, ye ask and receive not, because you ask amiss, that you may consume it upon your lust. What you want an answer for is for yourself and for your own good, not for God's glory. Then the Lord says in verse 4, ye adulterers and adulteresses, know ye not that the friendship of the world is enmity? Think about that. Enmity with God. Whosoever therefore will be a friend of the world is the enemy of God. You say, well, I'm not doing anything wrong. Well, you are, and I do. I want my way. I want what I want. I want you to take the time to hold your place here and turn with me to the little book of 1 John for a moment. John writes about this in 1 John chapter 2 and verse 14. I have written unto you, fathers, because you have known him that is from the beginning. I have written unto you, young men, because you are strong, and the word of God abideth in you, and you have overcome the wicked one. Verse 15, 1 John 2. Love not the world, neither the things that are in the world. If any man love the world, the love of the Father is not in him. For all that is in the world, the lust of the flesh and the lust of the eyes and the pride of life is not of the Father, but is of the world. And the world passes away, and the lust thereof. But he that doeth the will of God abideth forever. Some of you are saying, I just can't get God's help for my trouble. I can't get it. Because you're asking it not for God, but for yourself. Your old nature wants to be satisfied. And the Lord says, love not the world, neither the things that are in the world. If any man love the world, the love of the Father is not in him. For all that is in the world, all that's in the world. God sums it up. You ought to have this marked in your Bible. Because here's where the issue lies. All that's in the world. The lust of the flesh and the lust of the eyes and the pride of life is not of the Father, but it's of the world. We have to deal with a conflict in our own hearts before we can help anybody outside of our lives and family. So, Lord, it's what I want to have. All that's in the world, the lust of the flesh, I want to have it. This is the way I want it. This is the way I want my marriage to be. This is the way my home to be. I want my children to be. So, Lord, whoever you may be, excuse me, Lord John, loved Lord Jerry, you're the Lord, and this is the way I want it. God doesn't hear your prayers. He's not interested in what you want to have. He saved you and redeemed you because he wants to have what he wants to have in your life. So, The lust of the flesh is the desire to have what I want. The lust of the eyes is the desire to have to do what I want to do. This is my way of doing it. You ever heard that? This is just my way of doing it. This is the way I am. God's not going to hear that, not going to answer that. Because he's not interested in you having what you want to do and what you want to have. He's interested in having what he wants to have in your life and what he wants to do in your life. Then he says, and the pride of life. Well, I have my mind made up. This is what I want to be. And God says, I'm not going to answer your prayers to give you what you want to have. I'm not going to answer your prayers to give you what you want to do. I'm not going to answer your prayers to give you what you want to be. This is about God's will in your life. That's why you're struggling so. That's where the enemy is. That's where the conflict is raging. And when he was writing this first church, he's pointing out to these people. Back to James chapter 4. Look at it, please. Ye adulterers and adulteresses, know ye not that the friendship of the world is enmity with God? Whosoever therefore will be a friend of the world is the enemy of God. You've placed the world before the Lord. How many things do we have to go through in life where God brings us to the place of humility? Humility, seeing God as he is, and seeing ourselves as we truly are. And then he says, do you think that the scripture saith in vain, the spirit that dwelleth in us lusteth to envy? The battle is inside of you. It's inside of you. And wherever you go, you carry that fight. And God wants you to be at peace with him. I wish I had words, understanding, the Christian maturity to bring this to you the way I want to. Verse 6 says, but he giveth more grace. He giveth more grace. How does God solve your problems? He becomes greater in your life. How does God solve your wife's problem? He becomes greater in her life. How does God solve your children's problems? He has to become greater in their lives. He giveth more grace. Wherefore he saith, God resisteth the proud. But I'm calling on the Lord. I'm asking God, but you're not getting your prayers answered because it's not for his glory. It's because it's what you want to have, what you want to do, what you want to be. And there has to come a full surrender to the Lord. That's what pastors fight with, not in the church. It's not the pastor against the people. It's what pastors fight with in their own lives. Is this what I want? Or have I come to the place where I know it's what God wants? We're all dealing with the same issue. And getting us to the place where God can bless us is getting us to the place where we see this is the Lord's way. Let's walk in it. And the scripture says, he giveth more grace, wherefore he saith, God resisteth the proud, but giveth grace unto the humble. My wife said, you really want to preach today? I said, yes. Are you really able to preach today? I said, no. Well, the doctor told you not to stand on your foot. You need to get off of it. I said, I appreciate you loving me. But I want to say this. God has something special for us. He truly does. We're at the point where we're either going to get what he wants or we're going to continue to get what we want. So we have to recognize that we're dealing with our old nature. And we have to recognize the battle is within us. And we have to recognize that the victory is surrender to him. Surrender to him. Are you surrendered to him? Have you said, yes, Jesus, your way is the only way I want? Your timing, your everything. And you might think the older you get, the stronger you think you are, the less you'll struggle. No, the stronger you think you are, the more you'll insist on having it the way you want it. That's why Jesus told his disciples, I'm looking for you grown men, you able-bodied men. I'm looking for you strong men to become like children. And have not childish behavior, but a childlike heart. See your Heavenly Father as your real Father and pray His will be done. You know, I can't give you better counsel. Did you hear me? I can't give you better counsel than God gives in His Word. We all need it. He's the Creator God. It takes a humbling and yielding, seeing yourself, having your failures, making a mess of things, and you know you're the mess maker, not God. The people to blame are not the people you're blaming. People to blame must be the people you look in the mirror and see yourself. This is what God wants. He wants to be our victory. He wants to be the one who is our sufficiency. I want you to take your Bible just a moment. The Word of God is filled with this. It's just filled with it. I want you to read what the Bible says in 2 Corinthians. 2 Corinthians. And the Word of God says in chapter 9, and verse 8. The Bible says, and God is able to make all grace abound toward you, that ye always having all sufficiency in all things may abound in every good work. Let me read that verse. Imagine it's written to you. And God is able to make all grace abound toward you, that ye always, having all sufficiency in all things, may abound to every good work. He giveth more grace. He giveth more grace. In Hebrews we read in the 4th chapter, in the 14th verse, seeing then we have a great high priest that is passed into the heavens, Jesus, the Son of God, let us hold fast our profession. For we have not an high priest which cannot be touched with the feeling of our infirmities, but was in all points tempted like as we are, yet without sin. And the Bible says in the 16th verse of the 4th chapter in Hebrews,

0: God's mercy and find grace to help in time of need. You see, the Lord is really all we need. He does give more grace. Thank you for praying for me. I know God isn't finished with me. He's not finished with you. He's left us here not to talk about ourselves, but to talk about Jesus and what he can do for us. So therefore, come boldly unto the throne of grace, and it is a throne of grace, that we may obtain mercy and find grace to help in time of need. That's the answer. He is the answer. That's all I can say to you. Let's bow and pray together.
1: I'd like for you to take the Word of God, please, and turn with me to the New Testament book of Philippians. We've come to the second chapter in our study of this book of the Bible, to verse 9 and verse 10. Philippians chapter 2, verses 9 and 10. The Word of God says, "Wherefore God also hath highly exalted him, and given him a name which is above every name, that at the name of Jesus every knee should bow, of things in heaven and things in earth and things under the earth." If you're in the habit of marking things in your Bible, we've come to this expression, a name which is above every name. A name which is above every name. I've said to you all through our dealings with what we're dealing with circumstantially with this virus, that we must keep our confidence in God. You and I, individually, personally, must keep our confidence in God. You know whether or not you're doing that, looking unto Jesus, the author and finisher of our faith, keeping your confidence in God. And then secondly, accompanying that, we must learn how to encourage ourselves in the Lord. To encourage ourselves in the Lord. I read recently about a survey done by the Brookings Institute, a national survey taken among Americans concerning their thoughts on America. 49.8% of the people interviewed, we might as well say 50%, one out of every two, concluded in this survey that the best days for America are gone. The best days for America are gone, all gone. I refuse to let myself live that way. I really do. And I want you to think about, as long as God rules and reigns, there's hope, and God is able to do exceeding abundantly above all we could ever ask or think. Amen. Along with that survey, you may want to keep in mind that we live in a country that's losing biblical faith in God. It's become a garden of strange gods. There's no hope like the hope we find in the Lord Jesus Christ, because he's risen from the dead. He lives. And he said to us, "Because I live, you shall live also." And so on a daily basis, I must keep my confidence in God. And on a daily basis, I must learn how to encourage myself in the Lord and not get discouraged about things. Keep my eyes on the Lord Jesus Christ. If I thought that our best days are all gone and it's just all downhill from here, I'd find it hard to try to press on, at least with any kind of enthusiasm. But I have enthusiasm, and I believe that all the things that God's going to allow us to do are in some sort of sense the sum total of the energy and the knowledge he's given us so that we can accomplish even greater things for his glory in the future that have been accomplished in the past. I hope you feel this way. I really do. You see, the Christian life is an ascending life, not a descending life. It is an ascending life. In other words, it ought to get better and better.

Oh, inside, you don't know, do you, that the inner man is filled with the Holy Spirit of God? Do you understand that? The Lord lives in you. You have the life of God in your soul. Sure you do. If you're a Christian, you've been born again. What do you think that means? It means Christ liveth in you. Christ liveth in you. As the songwriter said, oh, what a salvation this. Christ liveth in me. It's a glorious thing. It's a glorious thing. And your body may be going down. You can work on that some, but eventually it's going to dust if Jesus doesn't come soon. But inside there's a young, new, vibrant person, Jesus Christ in us, living, striving, moving, pressing, knowing that we're moving toward God to see Him. And that's glorious to me. That's glorious. I wish they'd come and ask me. I wouldn't talk about the best days are gone. I'd say the best days are ahead of us. And I think when we get our eyes on the Lord Jesus Christ, of all people, His children should believe that the best days are ahead. No doubt about it. I want you to notice where we find these verses. Would you please? The Word of God says in chapter 2, begin with verse 1, if there be therefore any consolation in Christ, if any comfort of love, if any fellowship of the Spirit, if any bowels and mercies, fulfill ye my joy, that ye be like-minded, having the same love, being of one accord, one mind. Let nothing be done through strife or vainglory, but in lowliness of mind let each esteem other better than themselves. Look not every man on his own things, but every man also on the things of others. Let this mind be in you, which was also in Christ Jesus, who being in the form of God, thought it not robbery to be equal with God, the Bible says, but made himself of no reputation and took upon him the form of a servant and was made in the likeness of men. And being found in fashion as a man, he humbled himself and became obedient unto death, even the death of the cross. Now we've given attention to these verses. And we stopped at the cross. That's not a good place to stop. We should never stop at the cross. We should never leave Christ in a cradle, in a manger, or leave Christ on a cross in Golgotha's hill. Never. Those are pictures of humiliation. When Christ became man, when the Son of God became a man without ceasing to be God, was born as a baby. That happened. We believe it. We believe it with the strongest of our convictions that the virgin-born Son of God is our Savior. He lived a sinless life, and He went to Calvary to bleed and die for us. And there, in the worst humiliation possible, He was crucified. He hung there on that cross, naked in shame, amongst the jeering and humiliation of that crowd, crying out things like, if you be the Son of God, come down from there. And He could have come down. But if He'd come down, He couldn't have been your Savior and my Savior, because He saved us by paying the price for our redemption in His own precious blood. But He didn't stay on that cross. He did come to earth. He did become a man without ceasing to be God. He did become a servant, an obedient servant, even unto death, and the most disgraceful, shameful, humiliating death, the death of an outlaw or prisoner. That's what He suffered. A death that someone with no anything would suffer. Here the Creator God suffered that way. But He came down from the cross, tender hands took Him to a borrowed tomb. And on the third day He rose from the dead and is alive forevermore. He spent 40 days with His disciples and went to the Mount of Olives, and in their presence, while they looked, He ascended to heaven, where ever liveth to make intercession for us. As a matter of fact, that's the way we should view Him. Not in the manger, not on the cross, but as our ascended Lord. The man Christ Jesus, bearing the wounds of the cross to remind us forever when we look upon Him
that he died for us. And we shall sing that 53rd chapter of Isaiah when we see him. He was wounded for our transgressions. He was bruised for our iniquity. The chastisement of our peace was upon him, and with his stripes we're healed. In God's design, I don't understand all of it. In God's design, we believe in God in three persons, God the Father, God the Son, and God the Holy Spirit. The only God we'll ever know is God the Father. The only God we'll ever sense and feel is God the Holy Spirit. But the only God we'll ever see is God the Son. And God is designed so that in heaven we shall see Jesus as he is, wearing our wounds, and be reminded forever of how we got there. And I'm praying that God gives me a greater understanding of that. But I shall see him. I shall hear his voice. Think of that. The tone of his voice, I've always tried to imagine. Sometimes we try to say the things Jesus said in his earthly ministry, and we're harsh and hard and cruel, so forceful. But no doubt he had a way of speaking these things, absolute truth, but with compassion. He had what we long for and ask God to help us with, and that is the convictions that we know we need, but clothed in the compassion of Christ. But the Bible tells us there's a name that is above every name. And the Word of God tells us that at that name, every knee will bow and every tongue will confess. Every knee, every will bow, every tongue confess. Notice the way God words this for it. Wherefore, in light of what he did in his humiliation, he could not have been more humiliated. But we see in this same passage, he is exalted above all others. Wherefore, God also hath highly exalted him and given him a name which is above every name, that at the name of Jesus, every knee should bow. Can you imagine all the blasphemers, God deniers, and God haters who've ever lived? All the cruel people who have mercilessly, without any feeling, it seems, murdered people. Some murdered millions. Every one of them will bow their knees. Every one of them will confess. Every one of them, but too late, will confess as every knee bows of things in heaven. Every heavenly being. Everything in heaven. And things in earth. Every earthly being and every earthly thing. He created the rocks. The rocks will cry out that he's Lord. He created the trees and the flowers and the mountains and the rivers and the oceans. All of them are going to testify, he's my creator, because his name is above every name of things in earth and things under the earth. Think of it. If you could imagine things God tells us in his word about things in heaven, things in earth, and things under the earth, all will bow to confess that Jesus Christ is Lord. Notice, and that every tongue should confess. Confess means to agree. What is it? Agree. Agree with whom? If you make a confession of your sin, you agree with God. The word confession means to agree with. And God says there's going to be an agreement that every knee and every tongue will confess. They will agree. Who will they agree with? These atheistic God deniers will have to agree with God. They'll have to confess and agree with God concerning who Jesus Christ is. Sometimes people get so worked up about what's going wrong, and I say sometimes we just have to tuck that away. There's nothing much we can do about it but pray. We can live a bold Christian life with compassion, but we can't change everything. But we do know there's coming a day when those people who've disturbed us so greatly with their anti-God things will be bowing their knees and confessing, agreeing with God who Jesus is. The Bible says every knee will bow and every tongue confess that Jesus Christ is Lord.
I want you to put those three words together: Jesus, Christ, Lord. I try to remember when I say his name to say, Lord Jesus, who is the Christ, the anointed one, Messiah, the promised one, the Lord Jesus Christ. And look at the motive: to the glory of God the Father. God's not getting a lot of glory from people in this world today. But can you imagine the thunder of that? Can you imagine the sound of that? When everything God has created and every person in heaven, every being on earth and under the earth, when there's this thunderous voice together, when everything gives God the glory. You and I ought to give him glory now and be unashamed of him. You see, we should bear his reproach. We should allow the world to think of us the same way they think of Jesus. But sometimes we flinch. Sometimes we don't identify with him boldly, publicly as we should. Sometimes too weak and anemic as a Christian to even give a gospel tract out in a public place. I know, because I've been that way. May God help us. May God make us bold. May God help us to have that boldness that grows out of faith in God, knowing that the Lord's all got it all written. He settled it all. I think this would be a good time to repeat the story that Dr. Hudson shared with me before he died, of the young man who had a child fall into a pool and was so severely injured they thought he would never live through it. And he actually drove from his home far away to Murfreesboro, Tennessee, because he heard Curtis Hudson was dying. My wife and I made numbers of visits on Dr. Hudson's glassed-in porch to pray with him and try to encourage him. He always encouraged us. And on one of those visits, he said, the boy came, and he said rather plainly, Dr. Hudson, I know you're dying. Perhaps in weeks you'll be in heaven and you'll see Jesus. And then he told them the story about his child and the pitiful condition the child was in. And he said to Dr. Hudson, will you do this for me and for my son? When you get to heaven, will you tell Jesus to touch him? Dr. Hudson said to me, I listened to him. I know his heart was breaking, but then I thought, and I said, no, I won't do that. There'll be no need for me to do that, because you have as much access to God right now as you will have when you see him face to face. God has made it that way. You ever think about that? If you could walk into a room and see Jesus Christ, or in a crisis when you know something's terribly wrong and it needs fixing, you ever think, if you could just walk into the presence of Jesus and ask him to move and touch it? Well, we can. One of the wonderful things God gives us when he gives us salvation, he gives us access to the throne of grace so we may speak to the Lord. And we can cast all our cares upon him, the Bible says, knowing that he cares for us. The name of Jesus, no other name. Let's look just at a few things quickly. Just to encourage us. He got his name from God the Father, this earthly name, Jesus. There's a bit of mystery, but God chose all of this. Let's just take it at what we might call face value. In the Gospel according to Matthew chapter 1, let's begin to read the story. This record of the birth of Christ began with verse 18 in Matthew chapter 1. Now the birth of Jesus Christ was on this wise. When as his mother Mary was espoused to Joseph, before they came together, she was found with child of the Holy Ghost. Then Joseph, her husband, being a just man and not willing to make her a public example, was minded to put her away privately. But while he thought on these things, behold, the angel of the Lord appeared
unto him in a dream, saying, Joseph, thou son of David, fear not to take unto thee Mary, thy wife. For that which is conceived in her is of the Holy Ghost. And she shall bring forth a son, and thou shalt call his name Jesus. For he shall save his people from their sins. Now all this was done that it might be fulfilled, which was spoken of the Lord by the prophet, saying, Behold, a virgin shall be with child, and shall bring forth a son. And they shall call his name Emmanuel, which being interpreted is God with us. Then Joseph, being raised from sleep, did as the angel of the Lord had bidden him, and took unto him his wife, and knew her not till she had brought forth her firstborn son. And he called his name Jesus. Joseph was trusted with this sacred task to give this child the name Jesus. Jesus. Jesus. I say to preachers, when you're reading and you read the Bible and you come to the name Jesus, don't rush through it. Don't say it without care, without thinking, when you're pronouncing his name. Say it with meaning. Don't stumble through it. Give the attention to his name that it deserves. At least do it as best you can. Jesus. I want you to see, this is what God the Father said to call God the Son on this earthly mission to redeem our souls. If you turn to John chapter 14, when the Lord was going to the cross to bleed and die for our sin, he said to his disciples in verse 1 of John 14, Let not your heart be troubled. Ye believe in God, believe also in me. In my Father's house are many mansions. If it were not so, I would have told you. I go to prepare a place for you, and if I go and prepare a place for you, I will come again and receive you unto myself, that where I am, there you may be also. And whether I go, you know, and the way you know. Thomas saith unto him, Lord, we know not whither thou goest. How can we know the way? Jesus saith unto him, I am the way, the truth, and the life. No man cometh unto the Father but by me. Beloved, the only way to God is through his Son, the Lord Jesus Christ. God has told us that again and again. For God so loved the world that he gave his only begotten Son, that whosoever believeth in him should not perish but have everlasting life. There is no salvation apart from Jesus. Think of it. No salvation apart from Jesus. Someone may say to you, I know God, I know about God, but the truth of the matter is, you can't truly know the Lord without knowing him through his Son, the Lord Jesus Christ. I want to show you something else. In this 14th chapter of John, in the 13th and 14th verses, there's no way to get our prayers answered except through the name of Jesus. Often, people ask folks, especially in public meetings, preachers like me have been asked, and I have been asked, could you pray, please, without mentioning Jesus' name? And I say to them, no, I'm sorry. If I'm going to lead in prayer in this public meeting, I'm going to mention the name of Jesus. And they just sort of nod their head or shrug a little. But we ought to say, I'm not going to deny him. Because I know if I want to get through to God, I'll go through his Son, whoever liveth, to make intercession for us. The man Christ Jesus is the mediator. That's the thing that disturbs everyone about Catholicism. A young man today, I was witnessing to him, and his friend said, I'm a Christian. And I talked to him and quizzed him about whether or not he'd been born again, and he let me know, yes, certainly. And I said to the other young man, are you a Christian? He said, I'm a Catholic.
And immediately I didn't attack him. I'm going to see him again and again. And so I said, you and I must talk about this. But I'm going to show him from the Word of God that no one should stand between him and God and him and knowing God except the person of Jesus Christ. There's only one mediator between God and man. It is the man, Christ Jesus. Notice these verses when it comes to the matter of prayer. The Bible says in verse 13 of John 14, and whatsoever ye shall ask in my name, that will I do, that the Father may be glorified in the Son. If ye shall ask anything in my name, I will do it. What power? There's no other power like the power in the name of Jesus. Many times, I'm sure you agree with this, many times we've been in dire predicaments and we just spoke his name. His name became our prayer. It became our cry in that time of need. We just spoke the name of Jesus. And it's as though God came to our rescue and helped us and enabled us. Why? Because he has a name which is above every name. Every name. Above every name. And we should give his name praise and glory. Talk about his name. Don't talk about it in a way that is almost blasphemous, like saying it without meaning. Give praise to him. Speak of him as the Lord Jesus. Never be ashamed of him. In the preaching in the book of Acts, in Acts chapter 4, when there were persecutions facing God's people, they delivered God's message to those persecutors. And the Bible says, in Acts chapter 4 and verse 12, neither is there salvation in any other, for there is none other name under heaven given among men whereby we must be saved. There's no other name. No other name. Who is he? The book of Hebrews says in chapter 1, God who at sundry times and in divers manners spake in time past unto the fathers by the prophets, hath in these last days spoken unto us by his Son, whom he hath appointed heir of all things, by whom also he made the worlds. He's the Creator God. No wonder the worlds he made, the Creator God, when they behold him, they will bow before him and declare that he is God to the glory of the Father. Verse 3, who being in the brightness of his glory and the express image of his person and upholding all things by the word of his power, when he had by himself purged our sins, sat down on the right hand of the majesty on high. Notice the Bible says God spoke. The last time he spoke, in verse 2, he spoke by his Son. Our Islamic friends believe in Jesus, but not Jesus as the Son of God. They may tell you in a kind conversation, oh, I believe in Jesus, but they believe that God has spoken since that. And they've got some further light on all of this. And in their twisted ideas, they make a prophet or a fine man out of Jesus. But God said, I'm speaking one last time, revealing myself. The last voice I will give is the Lord Jesus Christ. He's the finished, final revelation of God. He is the brightness of his image, the exact of his image. And that's what God's word says. And so, beloved, when I'm speaking of Jesus, I'm speaking of God, co-equal, co-existent, eternally existent with God the Father and God the Holy Spirit. So don't talk of the Lord Jesus as if he's something less than God. He is God. He's God's final and full revelation of himself to us. And this is how we should see him. This is how we should look at him. Turn with me, if you would, please. In the Hebrews,
to chapter 8. We don't just talk about him in a cradle on a Christmas day. We don't just talk about him as an example living a sinless life, giving what some call his teachings as our example. No. And we don't just talk about him in his humiliation on the cross, bruised and bleeding, suffering, crowned with thorns, spat upon, crying out, my God, why hast thou forsaken me? Sometimes, to the pity of an audience, people preach on the cross to gain sympathy for the Son of God. That's not what we're to do. He is our conquering Savior. Amen. Who cried out himself, it is finished. Amen. Who rose from the dead. Think of it. The same Spirit that quickened Jesus Christ from the dead shall also quicken our mortal bodies. His resurrection puts God's guarantee on everything God has said he will do. If he did that, if he brought someone back from the dead, then that same Spirit that quickened Jesus from the dead, the Bible says, shall also quicken our mortal bodies. Amen. Know it, believe it, live it. Live in the victory and power of his resurrection. And when he rose from the dead, he spent 40 days with his disciples, and then he ascended to heaven in their sight. But didn't just disappear. He took a seat. He took a seat at the right hand of God the Father. And the Bible says in chapter 8 of Hebrews, in verse 1, now of the things which we have spoken, this is the sum. Let's put it all together. Let's sum it up. You want to speak about his birth, his sinless life, his vicarious death on the cross, his bodily resurrection? Let's sum it all up. This is the sum. We have such a high priest who is set on the right hand of the throne of the majesty in the heavens. Think of it. He's sitting there. He's sitting there. And someday we'll soar beyond the stars and see him. And on God's calendar, he's appointed a time when every knee will bow and every tongue confess that Jesus Christ is Lord, because he has a name which is above every name. Aren't you thrilled that you know him as your Savior and have access to speak to him? Let's bow in prayer, may we? While our heads are bowed and eyes are closed, and we just think upon him. As we think upon him, we think upon what he has accomplished. And he has given us access to himself. Is there something on your heart? Something that may be fearful to you, something that may be needy that God has helped you to recognize that you need to bring to him? Can you bring it to him and speak his name? Just speak his name. I think it'd be good for us. Find a place where you can be alone with God in the altar here. If you're with your family, maybe your family can come together. There's so many things going on, so many thoughts on our minds. Perhaps some fears, cautions that move to the extreme, and we just need to speak his name and say, God, guide me, protect me. I'm in your hand. I am coming, Lord, coming now to thee. Wash me in thy precious blood. I am coming. Oh, Jesus. As Casey plays that beautiful song, do you hear the Savior say,
come to him. Would you leave your place and come, and let's close this meeting in special prayer. Pray for me. Pray for the Lord's work in this place. Pray for clear understanding and discernment. Pray for your family, for your home. Pray that all the temptation, with all this tenseness, hear his welcome voice. Let's close it this way.

As she plays through a verse or two of it, would you just pray where you are? Make that place where you are an altar. Speak his name. Honor him. The name which is above every name.

0: I want you to remember these special emphases. On the 17th of May, the Bible, that's next Sunday. Let's gather our thoughts together around the Word of God and how desperately we need the Word of God. Have you set any goals for your life in reading the Scripture? Have you read through a certain portion? Have you nurtured your heart with something from God's Word? Then on the 24th, prayer, and that's when we're kicking off our prayer vigil. The 31st, witnessing. We want to face our responsibility. He said that we are witnesses, and we don't want to be shut down from witnessing. Then on the 7th of June, giving. Giving. And that'll be preceded on the Friday evening and Saturday with our prayer vigil. Now, we're actually having permission to gather and do some things in June, but we're pressing it just a little further just for safety for our people. And on the 14th, we hope we can take off the mask and emphasize church attendance. You know, it helps our souls to be together, doesn't it? Working on that. Let's stand together, may we? How many of you are old enough to be considered senior friends? Would you raise your hand? Senior friends. Would you raise your hands around? Good. I want you to leave your place, if you would. Wherever you are, I want you to leave your place. We won't get too close together, but I want you to come up on this area here in the altar. I'm going to have just a word with you when we're dismissed. So leave your place now so it won't be bumping into one another and you can get here near the front. Senior friends. Very good. Very good. Very good. Come on down closer to this pulpit area if you don't mind. Very good. Amen. Amen. Now when we're dismissed here in just a moment, I'll ask them, I don't need the microphone, but come on up here close. If you can, if you don't feel comfortable, don't do it. But I know you're good. I just want to talk with you. She's going to play something and we'll be on our way. Stephen, come and lead us in our prayer, would you please? And remember on the Lord's Day at 9:30, we have anyone who'd like to bring preschoolers and preschool age into the Curtis Hudson Chapel. Any of the children and anyone who wants to be with them, with our children's workers, in Memorial Chapel. And then the teenagers, middle schoolers and high schoolers in the gymnasium at 9:30 with their workers in there. And they can spread out all across the bleachers and they've done well at that. And then all of the adults coming in here. Now as you feel comfortable, some of you may want to step up here so I can talk to all of you. But when she's playing, we're going to dismiss everyone else. And I have a little announcement I'm going to give you, okay? Lead us in prayer, my son.
1: Let's pray. Heavenly Father, Lord, we love you. And Lord, we're so grateful for the name of Jesus. Thank you, Lord, how you've changed our lives because of the Lord Jesus Christ. And Lord, we pray that you'd help us to live our lives for you and give everything we have for the name of Jesus. And we thank you, Lord, for all you're doing in our church. Your name I pray. Amen.
0: Amen. Thank you so much for being here. God bless you. It's thrilling to be with you. Amen.

With life, you take the Word of God, please, and turn with me in your Bibles to the book of 1 Samuel. If you have your Bible open there, we're continuing this short series of messages on the making of men and women. And we found that we start with children, and we've taken the example life of Samuel, the Old Testament character of Samuel, whose very name means and speaks of God to us. If you have your Bible open to the book of 1 Samuel, the 7th chapter, we'll begin reading in just a moment with verse 15. We've traveled with Samuel from his mother's prayers to God's answer to her prayers, to the Lord revealing himself to Samuel, God making himself known. We've been reminded that the Bible is God's revelation of himself, and God reminded Samuel of himself through his word, but also God revealed himself to Samuel as Samuel sought after the Lord. In his time, God spoke to him. We also talked about salvation because we want the salvation of our children. We pray for the salvation of our children. More than anything else, we want our families to be together in heaven, and we move toward that, guiding our children to God. Making God known to them is the goal of our life, and we do that by life and lip, especially in our response to things and our ability to understand what God is doing and see what God is doing in his special work with each individual. Because it is the Lord's desire that none perish, that all should come to repentance. And we need to be keenly aware every day that God is seeking after our children. Just as surely as the Lord Jesus says he has come to seek and to save that which was lost, we know that the Holy Spirit is in the world seeking after the lost. And so we're laboring together with God, never fighting God, never laboring against God, but providing every opportunity for the Lord to use us with our children. Now we've come to a statement in the book of 1 Samuel chapter 7 that summarizes in some sort, the life of Samuel, and I want you to look at it, please. Beginning with verse 15. And Samuel judged Israel all the days of his life. And he went from year to year in circuit to Bethel and Gilgal and Mizpah and judged Israel in all those places. And his return was to Ramah, for there was his home. And there he judged Israel, and there he built an altar unto the Lord. If you're in the habit of marking things in your Bible, I want you to mark this expression in the 15th verse. All the days of his life. Now that's a summary that God makes, and notice he makes it in days. I'm going to speak on the story of your life, not in the parts, but in the whole. If you were writing the story of your life, what would you desire for it to say? I enjoy reading biography. I don't have as much time to read it as I once did in preparation and study because I'm involved in so many other things to read. But the stories of great men and women have inspired me. I read just this past week another biography of D.L. Moody and his intention to leave a monument. Not a visible one that you can see, but in the lives of men who incidentally were seeking after souls. I have some friends who are working on the Moody property, they call it, and I'm going to send them what Moody said about his own life, because if they're going to do something in memorializing Moody, I want them to see again what Moody himself said about how he wanted to be memorialized. And if God gives a statement in his word about such a one as Samuel, whose very name reflects the Lord, then this is what God says. And Samuel judged Israel all the days of his life. You know, there are a few people still alive who know me from my boyhood to my present hour. And when they talk with me, they don't talk about what I'm doing now. They reflect on what I was as a child, as a boy. Now, they're pretty old,
some of them not childhood friends, but older adults, very old adults now, who have seen the whole picture and they put it together. And occasionally I hear someone say something like this: I knew when you were a child God was dealing with you. One lady said to me not long ago, who used to ride to Sunday school with me in the station wagon, her father drove to church. And she said, even in those days, as we were riding back and forth to church, the questions you asked my dad spoke to me about what God was doing in your life. I don't even remember those things. I remember the ride. I remember the station wagon. I remember the man, Mr. Britton. I remember all he did to round up the children to get them to Sunday school at the First Baptist Church in Maryville. But those were pieces of my life that put together make the whole. What is your life story? If you started talking about your life story, what would it do to begin? And you would say, born somewhere, reared a certain way, experienced these particular things. Well, God gives us an eternal record of the life of Samuel, and he wants us to learn some things from it that will help us to know him and to understand what he's doing in our lives and in the lives of our children. May God help us with that. Remember, Samuel was the last of the judges, these military chieftains that God raised up to deliver his people. In a period of about 400 years of judges, one after the other, the people of God that God was working with and working through would get into serious trouble, and God would raise up someone to deliver them. Incidentally, with all that's going on among some Christian leaders, they need to read that account again and see that one of them was a woman. Isn't that interesting? I've always said that God does use women in a marvelous way. But who are the influencers in your life? Who are the people God has used to speak to you? A kind young man said to me, coming out of the Bible class this morning in the Sunday school, as we were walking into the auditorium for the worship service, he said, I want you to know that this Sunday school class has been the thing God has used to change my life. And he went on to explain a little bit of it. It thrilled my heart to know that anything we're involved with would be used to change someone's life. What has God used to change your life and to make you more like the Lord Jesus? And to give your life the perspective that it ought to have? These are perilous times, serious days, and we need to make the most of them. No doubt about that. Now I'm going to try with God's help to walk you through a part of Samuel's life and see if we can get a glimpse of how God packaged it all together to make him the man of God he was. Because Samuel single-handedly, enabled by God, turned a nation back to the Lord. As I said, he was the last of the judges, the first of the prophets, and the founder really of the monarchy, the anointer of King David, and visibly watching what God did to raise up Saul and work through Saul's life. He's an amazing man, and God wants to teach us some amazing things from his life. Now, I'm going to say this, forgive me if it sounds a little difficult or different, but if you read through this passage, if you start in chapter 4 and begin to read through, you're going to find some things that are almost humorous, that are judgment things that God did to the Philistines, who were the archenemies of Israel. But I want us to begin there, if you'll have your Bible open to chapter 4, 1 Samuel. And we look at some things. And while we're looking at them, I want you to keep these verses in mind. Would you write them down, please? The Word of God says, when he gave us the 90th Psalm, the Bible says, begin with verse 9 in Psalm 90. And I want you to remember Psalm 90, verses 9 through verse 12. For all our days are passed away in thy wrath. We spend our years as a tale that is told. The days of our years are 80 years. And if by reason of strength they be 80 years, yet is their strength labor and sorrow, for it is soon cut off and we fly away. Who knoweth the power of thine anger, even according
to thy fear, so is thy wrath. So teach us to number our days, that we might apply our hearts unto wisdom. God packages life. He says 70 years and 10. If by reason of strength, 80 years, 70 years old, 80 years old. But he still refers to our lives in days. In days. I want you to keep that in mind. We must make every day count for God. Certain things ought to be done every day. A portion of God's word every day. A life of prayer every day. Gratitude every day. Witnessing in life and in lip every day. Every day. When the Lord summed up Samuel's life, he said, all the days of his life. I want you to remember the emphasis God places on days. You could do something on a day that is truly eternal. You and I could do something on one day, just one day, that could wreck our Christian testimonies. Just one wrong decision in one day. I've been in the ministry over half a century. I could say something in public on one day that could do away with most of the influence of my life. Days. God gives us days to use those days. And then I want you to remember this verse. It's found in Romans chapter 8 and verse 28. And we know that all things work together for good to them that love God, to them who are called according to his purpose. You think this is the strangest thing imaginable happened to me today. This is unusual. I would never want to have this happen to me on this day. Whatever the event or incident happens to be, you say, how in the world did this ever happen? Why did this happen? This seems like something that has nothing to do with my whole life. Remember, and we know that all things work together for good to them that love God, to them that are called according to his purpose. I've said to you in this series, God is the master weaver. He knows what threads need to be woven into your life on what day. He can give your children a difficult teacher. He can give you an unusual experience to have to go through. But he's still God. He's still on the throne. He still reigns. He's from everlasting to everlasting. And we know that all things work together for good to them that love God, to them who are called according to his purpose. I read recently where Mr. Churchill, who I'm not sure was a Christian, he said, success is never final. Failure is never final. But we all need the courage to continue. And when something happens to you on some given day, don't think it's the worst thing imaginable. Just ask God for the courage to continue. Because the Lord is with you. He'll see you through. The third verse I want you to remember is found in 1 John chapter 5, the closing part of verse 4. And this really is the key that unlocks the message I want to give to you. The Bible says in verse 4 of 1 John chapter 5, whatsoever is born of God overcometh the world. And this is the victory that overcometh the world, even our faith. May I read it again? For whatsoever is born of God, does that include you? Overcometh the world. And this is the victory that overcometh the world, even our faith. And we will choose on our days whether or not we're going to live by force and make it happen, or live by faith and believe that God will see us through. But we all make that choice. To live by force or to live by faith. And this is the victory. You want the victory? And this is the victory that overcometh the world. Even our faith. Now look with me at 1 Samuel chapter 4. Remember, this is the period of judges. And the Philistines are a constant nemesis
to the Israelites. This is the period of time in which God places Samuel. We've already learned that Samuel's mother took him to Shiloh, where the tabernacle was, and a fat, lazy priest, careless in his behavior, was leading things there. And he had two sons, Hophni and Phinehas, who were rebellious, who brought prostitutes into the tabernacle and perverted the worship of God's people. This is the place where Hannah brought her baby boy to be nurtured and brought up. And then add to that the enemy of the Philistines always breathing down the neck of God's people. So now we come to the fourth chapter that God records for us here. And the Bible says, "And the word of Samuel came to all Israel." Now Israel went out against the Philistines to battle and pitched beside Ebenezer. And the Philistines pitched in Aphek. And the Philistines put themselves in array against Israel. And when they joined battle, Israel was smitten before the Philistines, and they slew of the army in the field about 4,000 men. This is the times of Samuel. He's there as a judge and prophet in these days. Now, 4,000 men are dead. So the Israelites get the idea. They're going to run and get the Ark of the Lord. And when the Ark of the Lord is brought near the battle site, they're shouting when the Ark comes. And we learn that they can have the Ark of God, but they really need the God of the Ark. Let me stop there for just a moment. We can have all the religious paraphernalia.

do the work. But all is vain unless the Spirit of the Holy One comes down. It's all in vain. It's not by organization. It's not by some human skill. It's not by schemes and plans and programs. It's not even done by educational institutions. It's coming to the place where we trust God and God alone to do what only God can do. And so the Israelites have the idea, if they get the ark of God in this, they're on the winning side. But let's read on. In verse 7, the Bible says, the Philistines were afraid, for they said, God has come into the camp. They've heard the shouting and the noise, and they said, woe unto us, for there hath not been such a thing heretofore. Woe unto us, who shall deliver us out of the hand of these mighty gods. And they remember, the Philistines know this, and they said, these are the gods that smote the Egyptians with all the plagues in the wilderness. So now they're wondering, how's it going to go? Let's read on. Be strong and quit yourselves like men, O you Philistines, that you be not servants unto the Hebrews, as they have been to you. Quit yourselves like men and fight. And the Philistines fought, and Israel was smitten, and they fled, every man into his tent. And there was a very great slaughter. You may want to mark that. For there fell of Israel 30,000 footmen. And the ark of God was taken, and the two sons of Eli, Hophni and Phinehas, were slain. Now the news is carried to their daddy, Eli, at the tabernacle place in Shiloh. The Philistines are going to destroy Shiloh. It will no longer be a place where God's work is carried on as a center. It won't be a place that Samuel retreats to. He'll go to Ramah now, which is his home, because of what the Philistines have done to this place. The Bible says in verse 15, now Eli was 98 years old, and his eyes were dim, and he could not see. The man comes to tell Eli that the Philistines have won such a victory that now in this slaughter, 30,000 footmen have been killed. Samuel now is in this season, this period, this time. Verse 18 says, it came to pass when he made mention of the ark of God that he fell from off the seat backward by the side of the gate and his neck brake, and he died. For he was an old man and heavy, and he had judged Israel 40 years. Now paint the scene in your mind for a moment, because we're coming to something that only God can do. Israel is defeated, persecuted, held captive by the Philistines. The Philistines do whatever they're willing to do. It's as though God's people are helpless. The high priest is now dead. Both of his sons, who were both priests, are now dead. The news reaches Phinehas' wife, who's expecting a baby. And the word of God records it this way. In verse 19, and his daughter-in-law, Phinehas' wife, was with child, near to be delivered, when she heard the tidings that the ark of God was taken and that her father-in-law and her husband were dead, she bowed herself and travailed, for her pains came upon her. And about the time of her death, the women that stood by her said unto her, fear not, for thou hast borne a son. But she answered not, neither did she regard it. And she named the child Ichabod, saying, the glory is departed from Israel. So now, Phinehas' wife is dead, the baby born, and the baby's name is Ichabod. That's significant. The glory of God has departed from the people of God. And to beat it all, the Philistines take, they confiscate from Israel the Ark of the Covenant. And they're thinking they will have some magical power because they have this Ark. It's always interesting to me what people think will bring them power or prestige.

0: prestige or something they can use from some item or some recognition in the work of the Lord. There's some people who just die to have some office and to be recognized. There's some people who spend most of their lives seeking some place that has supposed authority in the work of God. All to the neglect of really being filled with the Holy Spirit and used of the Lord God Almighty. Now, I first thought I would read through this Philistine venture with the Ark of the Covenant. It's amazing. They take the Ark, put it in the Temple of Dagon, come back the next morning, and the head and arms of their false god are cut off. That's repeated. And then the Word of God says, I want you to listen to this, in verse 6 of chapter 5, "For the hand of the Lord was heavy upon them of Ashdod, and he destroyed them and smote them with emrods." These emrods, even Ashdod and the coast thereof. There's something God is doing to their physical parts. Let's read verse 9. "And it was so that after they had carried it about, the hand of the Lord was against the city with a very great destruction. And he smote the men of the city, both small and great, and they had emrods in their secret parts." Now, I read everything I could read about what this happened to be. And of course, we could make some human something out of it in their secret parts to discomfort them, to make them incapable of battle. We read when we studied through Joshua's journey when he came to Gilgal that God commanded a circumcision of all the men. And they had to lie there helpless, unable to do battle, staring at the city of Jericho and the armies they were to conquer. God brought them to a place of helplessness. That's the people of God. And the Lord planned it all that way. But now these Israelites think, we've got the key to power, the secret to power, but we don't have the physical ability now anywhere to rouse soldiers because what God has done to our secret parts. I don't want to leave that to your imagination because you could go somewhere you don't need to go, but I want to tell you that they were not able to function. They were filled with pain. This is some divine judgment passed upon them. Something beyond what human beings get. And so they finally found out that it was associated with this ark. So they started passing it around to other cities. And when the last city heard they were going to get it, they went nuts because they knew what was happening to all the people in the Philistine armies when this ark came to their town. And the Bible says in verse 12 of chapter 5, "And the men that died not were smitten with the emrods, and the cry of the city went up to heaven." And God tells us in summary of all this in chapter 6 and verse 1, "And the ark of the Lord was in the country of the Philistines 7 months." 7 months. And brother, do they want to get it back? So they built a cart. They got a certain type of beast. They pointed it toward the people of God, and it arrived. They thought they're done with their problems. And the Word of God says in chapter 6, verses 16 and 17, I want you to mark these things because it'll help you in a future study of the Bible. "And when the five lords of the Philistines had seen it, they returned to Ekron the same day. And these are the golden emeralds which the Philistines returned for a trespass offering unto the Lord." So they created mice and images of these emeralds to give to an offering. The five lords of the Philistines. So when the Philistines did whatever they did, each city was autonomous. Their cities are Ashdod, look please, verse 17, Gaza or Gaza, Ashkelon, Gath, remember the giant, and Ekron. But when they wanted to do battle, the lords of the five cities gathered together, mustered their forces, just like they did in David's day, and came to attack Israel. And David went down to face the Philistine giant from Gath. And they all combined their energy and fighting ability to come against Israel. So now it's as though Israel is on pins and needles. The Philistines have them where they want them. They've already killed thousands of their men. God struck something in the heart of the Philistines when he touched their bodies with this special pain that he gave them. But now they've gotten the ark back. They've destroyed Shiloh. And what I want you to remember is Samuel is living through all of this. All of it. And he's God's man. He's keeping his eyes on the Lord. And the Word of God says, if you'll notice please, when we come to the 7th chapter, we're going to work our way back to where we started. In verse 2, and it came to pass while the ark abode in Kirjath-Jearim that the time was long, for it was 20 years, and all the house of Israel lamented after the Lord. And Samuel spake unto all the house of Israel, saying, if ye do return unto the Lord with all your hearts, then put away the strange gods and Ashtaroth from among you, and prepare your hearts unto the Lord, and serve him only, and he will deliver you out of the hand of the Philistines. Now, I said these judges were military chieftains, and Samuel is going to bring about the greatest victory in the history of the judges. But he's not going to do it through military conquering or a military campaign. And this is the lesson God wants us to learn about the story of our lives. He's not going to do it by matching flesh with flesh, fighting back with the Philistines, seeing who can kill the most. He's not going to engage in a battle or a war like everybody's always engaged in. But he's going to say to the people of God, my life has been lived with access to God to say to you that if we will do what God wants us to do in the inner man, the Lord will fight for us and give us a victory. We can believe God and trust God to take care of this if we'll meet God's condition. Remember what he told to the king, Saul. If my people, which are called by my name, shall humble themselves and pray and seek my face and turn their wicked ways, then will I hear from heaven, will forgive their sin and heal their land. You see, the way we live as Christians, we've just got to do something to put our 2 cents worth into it. We've got to fight back, strike back, do something to make somebody hurt because they've made us hurt. But God is trying to teach us the story of our lives should be a life of trusting Him and believing Him. No matter how desperate a situation we're in, no matter how dark and perilous the times may be, there's a God in heaven who still has the reins of the universe in his hands. And so he raised up a man, and we've seen him from just a boy. He's no longer a boy, he's no longer a young man. He's a seasoned judge and prophet of Israel. And he says to the people these things. First, we're going to be taken over by the Philistines. You're going to lose your lives, your families, and enter into a life of servitude for only God knows how long unless we do this. Number one, return unto the Lord with all your heart. He's saying this to the nation. Now, by now, they have taken even some of the Philistine gods as their gods, forsaking their God. They've learned that this Ark of the Covenant is not a magical box. The God of the Ark is an almighty God. And we have to learn that it's not some bright, shining thing we may produce or promote or print that God will touch and bless. It's the heart that has truly returned to the Lord, that's come clean with God, that God will bless and deliver. You see, this is one of the mightiest revivals in all the Bible we're reading about. It doesn't come by might or by power, but by God's Spirit. And when you and I are reminded that we're here for a little while on this journey to live our lives, what, 70, if by reason of strength, 80 years? What can God do in a day? What can God do in a lifetime? What is the story of your life? What's the story of my life? How will you be remembered? How will I be remembered? The man of God said, number one, from your heart you must return to the Lord. And listen carefully to the words he uses. He says, if you do return unto the Lord with all your hearts, then put away the strange gods and Ashtaroth from among you, and prepare your hearts unto the Lord and serve him only. And he will deliver you out of the hand of the Philistines. Now the deliverance looked impossible, but this is what God's man said. And I still believe if you and I will do those things, we will hear from heaven and God will work. I have a vision, may I say that, not like someone who ate raw onions and has it, but something I believe God's put in our heart to do as a church. To make Christ known, to fill our county with soul winners, to get the gospel, to make people aware in this greater Knoxville area and in our own community as we embrace our community with the love of Christ, to make people aware that there is a God who loves them, who gave his son to die for their sin debt and will save them if they come to him. But God will not use us to propagate and propel the gospel until we're willing to get our hearts as thoroughly right with God as is humanly possible. Are you willing to do that? Or would we rather try to dream up some plan, some idea, some promotional gimmick? You see, the strategy should come last, not first. If we have some strategy to get something done, it should be the last thing. The first thing is there's no substitute for God being right with God. So I want you to notice the second thing the man of God says. In the story of his life, in the story of our life, verse 5, and Samuel said, gather all Israel to Mizpah, and I will pray for you unto the Lord. Prayer. What is the secret of Samuel's life? Let me read this to you. The Bible tells us and teaches us in many places in Ephesians chapter 2, God tells us what we have. In verse 18, listen carefully to it, Ephesians 2:18. For through him we both have access by one Spirit unto the Father. What is the secret of any great Christian's life? His or her access to God. Our access to God. If a preacher is used of God or a pastor is used of God, it's not because of pastoral training or homiletical training. If a mother is used of God, a father is used of God, if a young person is mightily used of God, if someone you never imagined could be used of God is greatly used of God, it's all for the same reason. Because they made use of their access to him. Remember my story I told you about Dr. Hudson when he was dying of cancer and a boy came to visit him on his glass porch in Murfreesboro? The boy heard my friend Dr. Curtis Hudson was dying, and so he had an accident take place in his home. His child fell into a swimming pool and was in the hospital in intensive care. And so he heard that Dr. Hudson would be dead in certain days, and he carried some people with him, and they went down to plead with Dr. Hudson to do something. I can understand the human emotion involved in this. But the story came from Dr. Hudson's lips to my ears, and he said he came in weeping, and he said, "Dr. Hudson, I've heard you're going to die, maybe just in a few days." And he told him the story of his little boy and what condition he was in the emergency or the pediatric care in the hospital. And he said, "When you die and go to heaven, would you tell Jesus that I need him to touch my little boy?" Dr. Hudson said, "I understood exactly what he was asking me and why he was asking me. But my answer to him was this: I will not, because I don't need to. You have the same access to God right here, right now, that I will have when I'm in heaven beholding his face." You see, what you and I have is the greatest thing God has done for us in our Christian life. He has made a way through the precious blood of Christ. We have no right to come before God. We can't get into the throne room. No, we can't get in. Sinful creatures can't approach a holy God. But God has blessed us with the imputation of his righteousness on our account. When we came to God and said, "Forgive my sin, I'm coming to Christ and trusting Christ and Christ alone for my soul's salvation." My record of sinfulness was paid for when Jesus bled and died on the cross. His record of perfection was given to me, imputed to my account. And now God sees me not as if I had never sinned, but as if I were never even a sinner. That's why I'm going to heaven, on Christ's record, not my own record. And so when I can speak with God, I go on Christ's record, even as the Bible says in the closing part of the fourth chapter of Ephesians, even as God for Christ's sake hath forgiven you. For Christ's sake hath forgiven you. And so we can go to God boldly and ask God to do what only God can do, because we have access to God in prayer. And Samuel said, "I'm going to pray for you. I'm going to use the access that I have to God Almighty, and I'm going to pray for divine deliverance." And you know, I find myself, just like I'm sure you find yourself, discussing so many things that are going wrong in the world and praying so little about them. Let's be honest. Discussing everything we hear on the news about how the president or someone's being mistreated instead of praying about it. Our all-powerful God has made a way so we can talk to him and pray intercessory prayers to him. And the story of our life ought to be the story of our prayer life, using the access that we have to God. Then he said, there's a third thing. And here it is. Let's read it from verse 6. "And they gathered together to Mizpah and drew water and poured it out before the Lord and fasted on that day and said, 'There, we have sinned against the Lord.'" We have sinned against the Lord. That's the third thing. We have to confess our sins. The story of our life should be a story of keeping a clean record with the Lord, where we're actually sensitive to sin because we fear it. We fear God, and our fear of God has made us sensitive to sin, and we fear sin. We don't want to sin. We don't want a blemish. You say, oh, if we confess our sins, he's faithful and just to forgive our sins and to cleanse us from all unrighteousness. But the story of your life and the story of my life is a story we trust that we've kept clean, to be clean vessels, to be used of God. You don't harbor things in your heart and mind. You don't hold grudges. You don't have unforgiveness. You don't stay angry at someone. You don't try to get even. There's no place in the Christian life for that. You say, why? Because people don't deserve it? No, because God has redeemed us and forgiven us and saved us and shown mercy to us. And we ought to be ashamed of that kind of life because of what God has done for us. And so they came to a place where Samuel judged. He had a circuit. It was like a triangle where he traveled. And they came there. I don't know what it was like for untold numbers of people to be crying out to God. But I knew at times in my life and your life that you knew that there was time for us to cry out to God and come clean with him. They're confessing their sin. The Philistines are at the door. And so now, they've gotten their heart thoroughly right with God. They've returned to the Lord. They've laid aside all these things that they had in place of God. They've gotten on praying ground. They've confessed their sin. And look what happens. An army is not raised. Soldiers don't march. Verse 8 says, after the Philistines had heard all this, that the children of Israel were gathered together in Mizpah, the Philistine lords, that's from those five cities, went up against Israel. And when the children of Israel heard it, they were afraid of the Philistines. Can you imagine an army moving against them, that near to them? And verse 8 says, and the children of Israel said to Samuel, cease not to cry unto the Lord our God for us, that he will save us out of the hand of the Philistines. And look at Samuel's response. And Samuel took a suckling lamb, a nursing lamb, a little lamb, and offered it for a burnt offering, wholly unto the Lord. And Samuel cried to the Lord for Israel, and the Lord heard him. And as Samuel was offering up the burnt offering, the Philistines drew near to battle against Israel. But the Lord thundered with a great thunder on that day upon the Philistines and discomfited them, and they were smitten before Israel. And the men of Israel went out of Mizpah and pursued the Philistines and smote them until they came unto Bethkar. Then Samuel took a stone and set it between Mizpah and Shin and called the name of it Ebenezer, saying, hitherto hath the Lord helped us. So the Philistines were subdued, and they came no more into the coast of Israel. And the hand of the Lord was against the Philistines all the days of Samuel's life. Think of it. The victory came. Now you and I are on a life journey, and we're living a life story. And we can fight it back, live by force. We can even be a part of a church that tries to outdo some other church or some other group. We can imagine if we get the right people to lead or the right programs initiated, that God will look on that and smile and we'll gain some advantage. Or our life story will be one of access to God. You see, we're teaching our children how to become men. What kind of men? And women, what kind of women? We should be teaching them by our behavior that they give their hearts fully to the Lord. They live a life of prayer because of their access to the Lord. They don't try to blame everybody else in the world for what's wrong with them. It's not everybody else's fault, and grow up and now blame your parents for it. Or somebody did you wrong. We confess our sin to our God, and we trust in the Lord and the power of our Savior, the Lamb of God, slain from the foundation of the world, to care for us, protect us, and deliver us in our trials. These great stories in the Bible are not just there to read, to find detail and use as history lessons. They're there to teach us the lessons we need in life, to live a life of victory, so that this will be the story of our lives, as it was the story of Samuel's life. He could have whined about every peril imaginable, everything. The threats of the Philistines, living under the yoke of their threatenings, the problems at the tabernacle with Eli and his sons, the days of darkness and discouragement, but he lived a life of victory. And you and I can live a life of victory no matter what's going on around us if we'll do the same things God taught us through this prophet. And I not only want to have that victory, I want my children and my children's children to have that victory. And this is the victory that overcometh the world, even our faith. Let's pray, may we?
1: Most well-known, famous, I guess I could say, scripture verse in the Bible will be plastered in stadiums today. You'll see it at the end zone. You'll see it in basketball arenas when the man is shooting his free throw, sometimes behind the coaches in the bench. You'll see it at hockey games. You'll see someone hold up a sign, and it says, John, what? 3:16. For God so loved the world. Let's turn there, shall we? John 3. For God so loved the world. I'm not preaching on John 3:16, but another verse right by it. For God so loved the world that he gave his only begotten son, that whosoever believeth in him should not perish, but have everlasting life. God wants you and God wants me to know how we can have everlasting life. It starts, it doesn't stop. Eternal life, as how it's also phrased in the Bible, something begins and it never stops. The eternal life. God says, I want you to have that. I want you to know that when you die, you can live on forever. In the 41 years of ministry, I've been in the ministry, I've stood at so many grave sites. Little children, my first service was for a man who was killed suddenly and left his wife and a four-year-old boy. The second funeral I had was for a woman, the wife of the man who died the year before. And now that five-year-old boy was left without father or mother all in 1 year's period of time. The first funeral in this church was a bus boy that came to church in the morning and in the afternoon, went up here to the Milpitas and up in the park, drowned that afternoon. I'll never forget that afternoon going to the hospital, seeing those parents and the sorrow of that entire situation. I've stood at gravesides, and you know, as a preacher, you have to tell the truth. And you have to say what you know. When I know that a person has placed their faith and trust in Christ, it's though it's difficult, it makes it so much easier that we know we have hope. But when you stand before someone who has rejected the love of God, someone that said no repeatedly to God, I will not get saved. I'll never admit I'm a sinner. I'll never ask Christ to save me. What do you say in that condition? I've been in those awkward moments. And I'm telling you, it's very awkward to try to comfort a family knowing that my dad, my mother, my brother, my sister rejected God's love. We know John 3:16, but do you know John 3:18? Shall we read it together? Let me read it for you. Verse 18, he that believeth on him, is believing on Jesus, he that believeth on him is not condemned. But he that believeth not is condemned already, because he hath not believed in the name of the only begotten Son of God. I've stood so many times in courtrooms and watched the people shackled as they come before the judge. I think of an illustration I heard of years ago of a man that entered the courtroom. He was shackled at the ankles and at the wrist. As he was shackled, he stood before the judge. The judge began to speak. He said, we have heard all the evidence, and today I sentence you. And he pronounced the sentence. That's what the word condemnation means. It means a sentence or a verdict. The Bible says, look at verse 18, there is therefore now no condemnation, no sentence, no verdict of guilty. There is therefore now no condemnation to them that are in Christ Jesus. None. The condemnation has been removed. The sentence has been paid in full. You don't have to be sent to a place called hell. There's a place called heaven, and there's a place called hell. Say, well, I don't believe, Brother Treber, I don't believe that God would ever send anybody to hell. He doesn't. We send ourselves there. He is not willing that any should perish. His word says, but that all should come to repentance. You must be repent of your sin. You must be born again. You must ask Christ to be your Savior. And so this morning, I want to tell you, friend, this thing of condemnation is up to you. It's not up to God. For God sent not his Son into the world to condemn the world, but that the world through him might be saved. God sent his Son, Jesus, born of a virgin, placed in a manger in a barnyard, born to a mother by the name of Mary and an earthly father, Joseph. But he was God. He was God. And he tabernacled. He lived amongst us for 33 years. And then his task in life was to pay for our sin. We sang about it this morning. We sang the song, there is a fountain filled with blood drawn from Emmanuel's vein. Why was blood so important? In the Old Testament, lambs had to be sacrificed to forgive or to cleanse the sins of the people. And the Bible says, the next day John seeth Jesus coming down to him and said, behold the Lamb of God, which taketh away the sin of the world. Jesus is called the Lamb of God. And he offered himself on the cross. He paid, and that's why he cried out his last word, it is finished. What? He paid for the sin of mankind. The transaction has been done on his part, but I must accept, I must acknowledge, I must ask for salvation. And so we look today at this word condemnation. You see, the verdict's in on me. Sin cannot go to heaven. And the Bible says the verdict on my life, for all have what, church? Sin. All have sinned. I'm a sinner. I was born a sinner. No one had to teach me how to sin. I knew as a little boy how to lie to my mother. I knew as a little boy how to hide things behind my back that I was supposed to have. Cookies and on it goes. That's natural for me. That's natural for you. It's natural when your dad said, did you do that? No, I didn't do that. We're sinners by nature. Sin is transgression. It's going against God is what transgression or sin is. And the Bible says, my verdict on my life, for all have sinned and come short of the glory of God. He said, well, I want to go to heaven. What's the way? Jesus said, I am the way, the truth, the life. No man can come to the Father but by me. There's not a Muhammad way, a Buddhist way, a Baptist way. There's a Bible way. And the Bible said, Jesus said, I am the way, the truth, the life, and no man cometh unto the Father but by me. People, have been so foolish. They said, well, let me create a different way. Why? Jesus paid it all. Jesus took care of the entire transaction. And so people say, well, how about, here's the doctrine of indulgence. A couple hundred years ago, a religious leader of a church said, okay, we'll have the doctrine of indulgence, where if you do a lot of good things, that will outweigh your bad things. But the problem is the Word of God. God says, there's none that doeth good, no, not one. God's Word says, all my righteousnesses are like filthy rags. Yes, we ought to be good people. Yes, we ought to obey the law. Yes, we ought to be good neighbors. Yes, we ought to pay our taxes. It just keeps on going. Oh, my goodness, we ought to be honest. We ought to be kind to people. We ought to be giving. We ought to be a resident or a citizen or a person that's wonderful to people around them. But it still comes short of God's demand. His demand is perfection. I can't make that on myself. I cannot do that. One church says, okay, baptism. You get saved, you get baptized. And thank God for baptism. I'm glad that I got saved and was baptized. Baptism has nothing to do with salvation. It points back and says, this was the transaction that took place. I was born again. Jesus identifies with me as salvation. I identify with him in baptism, in his death, in his burial, in his resurrection. Because the Bible says, not by works of righteousness, Titus 3:5, which we have done, but according to his mercy, he saved us. For by grace, Mrs. Strove just sang about this so beautifully. For by grace are you saved through faith, and that not of yourselves. It is the gift of God, not of works, lest any man should boast. You must be saved. Jesus said, marvel not, I say unto you, John 3:3, you must be born again. That's what he said. I didn't say it. So what condemns us? Our sin. Back to that thought, we're all sinners. The judgment's in on us. But I have good news. It's chapter 3, verse 18. The good news in this courtroom today is this. He that believeth on him is not what, class, church? Condemned. There's no sentence. There's no verdict. He that believeth on him, believe on the Lord Jesus Christ, and thou shalt be saved, is what Acts chapter 16 says. The Bible says, he that believeth on him is not condemned. But he that believeth not is condemned. There is a sentence. I'm almost finished this morning, but Brother Webster, I wonder if you and Brother Martinez would help me with that song. I want to take you into the courtroom for just a moment. Would you stand before God? One day, the Bible says the books will be open, and we will be judged out of the book of life, and whosoever is not written in the book of life is cast in the lake of fire. But friend, you have to have your name written down. Could you sing it for us? Let's go into the courtroom with Brother Martinez as they sing it and play it this morning. There is a verdict that's going to be pronounced on your life and my life. Listen as we go into the courtroom today, please.

0: Amen. Brother Martinez and Brother Webster, can you just help me as we close down this morning? Isn't it wonderful that the Bible says there's therefore now no condemnation, no guiltiness? Just you slip up over here, please. No condemnation, no judgment to them that are in Christ Jesus. Have you been saved? Have you been born again? Brother Webster, if you'll stay right there. Brother Martinez, right in the middle, please. And I'll be right over here. And I don't mean to be irreverent, but you represent God the Father. And you'll step back here, Brother Martinez, for a little bit. There you go. You'll step up, Brother Webster. There's God, and here's Jack Treiber. God, no sin. Jack Treiber, full of sin. Here's what the Bible says. For God, He wants to draw me to Himself. You see, we were together in the garden. He made me. He placed me in a perfect surrounding. I had a perfect place to live. He only gave one prohibition. He said, don't touch that tree of the fruit of the good and knowledge and evil. In the day that you eat thereof, you shall die. He walked away, just left me alone in the garden. There I was, and my wife and I decided to eat of that, and He came back in. And the Bible said He expelled me. He removed me from Himself. I was next to holiness and next to godliness, and I was without sin. But I chose to do wrong. And the Bible says, wherefore as by one man, me, Adam, sin entered this world. And death, what's death? Separation from God. Death by sin. So death is passed upon all men for all sin. We're all over here. But I need to get back to God. And so a church says, give some money, you'll get back. But that's my work of righteousness. Somebody else says, well, go work in with poor people. And thank God for that. But that's not going to get me back to God. That's going to help people. But my relationship is one-on-one. So God, step forward here, made Him, Jesus, to be sin for me. Jesus, who knew no sin, that I, the sinner, might be made the righteousness of God through Christ Jesus. We sing about it at Christmas. I heard it in the shopping mall last year. Hark the herald angels sing, glory to the newborn King. Then the stanza goes on, God and sinner reconciled. We're brought back together. How? I don't come by saying, God, here's some money. Will you take it? Will it appease? Will it get me off my judgment, my condemnation? Okay. I'm going to get baptized. But after I get saved, you want me baptized. Yes, right. But okay, baptism's not it. Okay, it's a new year. I'm going to turn over a new leaf. Can I? I'm giving up alcohol. I'm giving up drugs. Whew, man, I got to get back to God. Jesus said, I am the way. And from the Father, if you'll reach out and grab His hand, and to me, and what does He do? He brings us back to one another. Thank you. Let you both be seated. Has that happened in your life? I'm 62 years old. When I was a five-year-old boy 57 years ago, I was over here in a little church house, no electricity. We had little lanterns glowing that night for our light, just a small little building. Maybe the size of just this platform right here. And that day I was standing next to my dad as a five-year-old boy. I knew I was a sinner. I knew I'd get mad. I'd lose my temper. I knew I got angry at my sisters. I knew that I took things, cookies, when my mom told me not to. Though that's not robbing a bank, I was on the way. I was a sinner. I stood next to my dad, and they were singing a hymn of invitation. I wanted to go forward and have someone show me how to be saved. I got afraid. And finally, I tell you what, I'll never forget it. It was green wooden chairs. I was on this side, and I'll never forget it. I just stepped out all by myself. I tell you what, immediately, it's like a load was being lifted. I walked forward to my pastor. I later had his funeral. I later pastored that church. I said, "Pastor, I need to get saved." He said, "Viva, you come here and take old Jackie boy and you lead him to Christ." We had two rows up in our choir, and she took me to the corner one. I sat next to her, and she was so sweet. She was so kind to me. Her husband was superintendent of schools here in San Jose eventually. And she said, "Jack," and she told me all I've been telling you today about this condemnation. "If I were to walk, and I will one day, into God's courtroom, it's paid in full. Jack, you don't have to die and go to hell, because Jesus paid it all. All to him I owe." We're done. Do you have a moment, not when you were rescued out of Vietnam, though we thank God for your service. Was there a day, it may not have been in church, for my sister, she was in an apricot tree, and she by herself realized her need of Christ and said, "Dear God, save Judy Treber. I'm lost. I need to be born again." You don't do that every night. It's just like birth. I was born one time, August 28, 1951, Milwaukee, Wisconsin. That's when I was born. But I was born again when I was 5 years of age. That's when I placed my faith in Christ. I don't have to do that every week, just like my mother doesn't have to give birth, praise the Lord, every day to me. One time. Are you saved? Our heads are bowed. Our eyes are closed. Father, I thank you for this great, great privilege to be before these wonderful people today in the lower floor and the balconies. And I pray that we'd all confront the question, am I truly born again? Am I saved? Do I know that heaven's my home? Lord, there could be an awful accident this week, or a heart that would stop beating. Help us not to say no to you today. I wonder this morning, you say, "Brother Treber, with our heads bowed and eyes closed, out of respect to one another, I know, like you do, there was a date for me in my life, in 1956 when I got saved. There was a date, a special, I know that date. I know that night, I'll never forget it." How many could say with no one looking, "I know that I know that I know, I'm positive"? The sentence would be paid in full. I've been born again, I'm saved. Could just slip your hand up all over the house. You know that. You're positive. I have a date. I know I'm saved. You may put them down. There was maybe 1,000+ people more, I would sure. There's hundreds that did not raise your hand. Thank you for being honest. Good place to be honest in church. I'm not going to embarrass you. I'll not call out your name. I may not know it. I'm not saying, "Okay, the fellow over here, it's wearing." I won't do that. But who would say today, "Brother Treber, I'm not sure. And I want you to include me in prayer that today I would ask Christ to be my Savior. I'll not approach you. I'll not talk to you. I'll not embarrass you. But I want to be sure heaven's my home. Just include me in prayer, general prayer." Would you slip your hand up all over the house? I want to be sure. God bless you. Yes, ma'am. Yes, ma'am. And who else? Yes, over there. And who else? Up, yes, up there and over there and up there and over there and up there. I need to be saved. I know I do. I know I do. I know I need to be born again. Who else? God bless you and you. And there's a couple there, a husband and wife. God bless you. Who else? I need to be saved. Shall we stand, please? Let's all stand. Let me complete my prayer. Our Father, I thank you for the gift of eternal life, and we thank you that the condemnation, the judgment, the sentence is paid in full. Thank you that there's no condemnation, no sentence to those who are in Christ Jesus. Save the unsaved, the many that have raised their hands today and others that should have. Our heads are bowed and our eyes are closed. I wonder today, right now, in a moment the pianist will play and we'll have pastoral men here at the front. They're coming right now. I wonder if you would come. And I wonder right now if you would let a lady show a lady and a man show a man in just a matter of moments how to be born again. Let's have you come. Folks are coming. God bless you. The pianist plays. Would you come? That's it. That's it.
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2: Now, this is a lawyer talking to a doctor. Question: Doctor, before you performed the autopsy, did you check for a pulse? Answer: No. Question: Did you check for blood pressure? Answer: No. Question: Did you check for breathing? Answer: No. Then it is possible that the patient was alive when you began the autopsy. Answer: No. Question: How can you be sure, doctor? Answer: Because his brain was sitting on my desk in a jar. Question: But couldn't the patient have still been alive nevertheless? Answer: It is possible that he could have been alive and practicing law somewhere. As the body without the brain is dead, faith without works is dead.
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3: Thank you so much for the music tonight. Thank you, choir. Wonderful, wonderful. I appreciate the choir. I say that for a specific reason. It drowns out the pastor singing. What a blessing that is. I'll tell you that right now. I really appreciate the choir. I'm so glad you're here tonight. I really am. Let me encourage you. Be faithful. Keep inviting. Open your Bibles to John chapter 4. John chapter 4. While you find that, I want to really encourage you. Be here on Friday night, but don't come alone. Ask God to give you wisdom how to bring someone with you. The message: When Demons Dance with Delight. I was in Owatonna, Minnesota, and in a revival, and Sunday morning, I announced I was going to preach this message the last night of a crusade. It would have been Wednesday night. On Monday, I went to an outlet mall. As I'm going in, a lady is coming out. She turned around and followed me back in. She said, "Sir, I'm with a certain insurance company, has their headquarters here in town." She said, "I'm one of 14 presidents. They called in for this tremendously important meeting." So this morning in that meeting, I stood up. I said, "I want to tell you something. There's a guy preaching Wednesday night at the Baptist church. You ought to come in here. He's going to preach on When Demons Dance with Delight." Brother Mark, she said, "I'm going to keep inviting them and pleading with them. Try to get them there on Wednesday night." She said, "You be sure and pray." I said, "I certainly will." Wednesday night, I met her at the door. She's discouraged, depressed, almost suicidal. Here's what she said. Brother Mark, she said, I just failed God. Said, "I tried. I did everything I could. So I only got 8 out of the 14 to come tonight." That's a real failure, isn't it? That night, I preached a message. Give the invitation. On the first stanza, 6 out of 8 walked down the aisle and received Christ. On the next stanza, another one walked down and got saved. After the service, a good-looking guy came up to me, kind of a professional guy, said, "Sir, I don't know why, but I got scared." He said, "Will you show me how to accept Christ?" Now, keep in mind, that's not the messenger. Forget that. It is the message. And God used this message in a tremendous way. He could use it in the life of your boss, your family. You be sure and be here every night, but don't miss Friday night. Look in your Bible, John chapter 4. I'll begin with verse number 35. Jesus Christ, God's Son, said, "Say not ye, there are yet 4 months, then cometh the harvest. Behold, I say unto you, lift up your eyes and look on the fields, for they are white already to harvest. And he that reapeth receiveth wages, and gathereth fruit unto life eternal, that both he that soweth and he that reapeth may rejoice together." A few years ago, I had a revival meeting in Portage, Wisconsin. Sunday morning, some people brought an older lady. She lived in a trailer court. They lived in a very small trailer court. In the whole court, there were only 8 trailers. That Sunday morning, that woman walked down the aisle and received Christ as her Savior. She was a spark of a tremendous revival fire that moved through that church and across that town. Before the week ended, folks were saved in every trailer in that little trailer court. That week, a man named Bob, a womanizer, a brawler, a bartender, come to revival, walked down the aisle, and received Christ as his Savior. That week, on Friday night, the leader of Jehovah's Witnesses and his wife come to revival, see what it was about. I preached that night, give the invitation. That Friday night, they walked down the aisle and received Christ. Today, that man's a deacon in that church. But now think with me, how'd that revival start? Sunday morning, one woman walked down the aisle and received Christ, as she was a spark of a tremendous revival fire. John chapter 4 is probably the greatest revival Jesus Christ ever has. An entire town comes out and gets saved. But now, wait a minute.

Bible even starts, the disciples sit back and say, it can't happen here. This is Samaria. It can't be done. In regard to that, Jesus Christ made three statements. Number one, first of all, God's Son said, close up your mouth. Look in your Bible, please, at verse number 35. God's Son said, say not ye. My mom used to put it this way, son, I don't even want to hear it, all right? Now, here's the problem. The Church of Jesus Christ today has become proficient at excuse-making and deficient in evangelism. Now, this goes in two areas. First of all, the area of presumption. Now, follow me. Presumption has two extremes. Number one is this, Brother Mark, the folk I work with, they're good moral people. They have their own religion. They have no interest in getting saved. Can I point something out to you? The woman Christ met at the well was an extremely religious woman. Look in your Bible a minute, please. Look at verse number 12. She knew about the past or the history of her religion. In verse number 12, are thou greater than our father Jacob? She knew the Bible. She knew about Jacob. Number two, this woman knew about the past, but also about the prophets. Look in your Bible at verse number 19. In verse 19, the woman said unto him, sir, I perceive thou art a prophet. She knew about the prophets. Number three, this woman knew about polity, how to worship God. Look in your Bible at verse number 20. In verse 20, our fathers worshipped in this mountain. You say in Jerusalem's the place where men ought to worship. She knew about worship, knew about polity. Number four, this woman knew about prophecy. Look in your Bible at verse number 25. The woman saith unto him, I know that Messiah cometh, which is called Christ. This woman was steeped in religion. She knew about religion. And yet, thank God, when she heard the gospel, she bent the knee and received Christ as her Savior. See, think with me a minute. Acts chapter 2. Think about religious people. They left home by chariot on donkey. They'd come hundreds of miles to Jerusalem to celebrate a feast. What happens? Peter stands up and preaches to these dedicated people. What happened? The Spirit of God come down. In that one service, 3,000 religious people got saved. Dear friend, please, don't excuse somebody into hell because they have some kind of religion. They need Christ. And it may well be you're the only Christian they know. If you don't share Christ, they may never, ever hear the gospel. First of all, our presumption says, well, the people I work with, my family, they're steeped in religion. The other extreme, Brother Mark, the guys I work with, I'll tell you, they're vile, they're wicked, they live for the weekend, for adultery and drugs and drunkenness. Brother Mark, they have no interest in being saved. My Bible says Christ came in the world to save sinners. The Bible says we were yet without strength. Think on that. Helpless to overcome sin, bound by sin, Christ died for the ungodly. I got news for you, friend. No matter how rotten, how vile, how vulgar, how immoral, God today can save sinners. Paul said, I'm not ashamed of the gospel. Why? Because it's the power of God, not the preacher's persuasion. It's God's power that can change a man and change a woman, no matter how steep they might be in sin. You see, my friend, whatever you do, don't ignore someone. Now, here's the thing. As believers, we become hypocritical. We'll criticize unsaved people behind their back because of drunkenness, drugs, immorality, and foul language. We'll criticize them behind their back. We don't have the courage to tell them to their face they need Jesus Christ. Friend, that's pretty hypocritical. We need to be bold in our witness for the Son of God. First of all, he said, close up your mouth regarding presumption. Number two, he said, close up your mouth regarding procrastination. Look in your Bible, please, at verse number 35. Jesus said, say not ye, here it is, there are yet 4 months, then cometh the harvest. What did Jesus say? If there's someone you want to see saved, a family member, maybe a co-worker, someone you want to see saved, Jesus said, whatever you do, don't wait 4 months to tell them how to get saved. See, my friend, in the Bible, there are 200 invitations to get saved. Every invitation has the exact same date. Every invitation God gives to come and get saved, the date is always today. Not one time did God tell one person in the Bible, get saved tomorrow. Now, follow me here. God commands unsaved people to get saved today. They cannot get saved today unless you tell them how to get saved today. See, now here's how it works, okay? Most of us tonight, we heard the gospel one time. We said, okay, I'm not going to gamble with death and hell and judgment.
I'm going to accept

0: 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We got saved. Why? We did not want to gamble with our soul. Now, watch this carefully. You wouldn't gamble with your soul, but you'll gamble with the soul of a family member. You'll gamble with the soul of a hunting buddy, a fishing pal, and you say, boy, someday I'm going to witness to them and tell them how to get saved. That's sad. You would not gamble with their soul, but you'll gamble with their soul and say, boy, I hope they live long enough for me to get right with God and tell them how to get saved. God help us, friend. If there's somebody you want to see saved, God said, tell them today, tell them this week, call them tonight. Make the effort to bring them to Jesus Christ. I was preaching in DeKalb, Illinois, and Sunday for lunch, I went to the chairman of the deacon board's house. And that day what happened was his wife's father had come to visit. He was unsaved. And that morning, the wife stayed home with her father because she hadn't seen him in some time and went to their house for lunch, had a wonderful time. The father was really just a nice guy, but he was unsaved, never had come to Christ. 2 weeks later, I went back to that church. I walked in the door. The first person I met was that deacon's wife. Come right up to me. Brother Mark, she said, last time you were here, you come to our house for lunch. I said, I remember that. I do. She said, my father was there who was unsaved. That Sunday morning, she said, my husband got in the car and headed for church. My dad turned to me and said, hey, aren't we going to church today? She said, Dad, I thought today I'd stay home and just spend time with you. I don't get to see you very often. He said, you know what? I wish we'd gone to church today. He said, I think about that. I really do. I'm not getting any younger and something could happen. He said, honey, I want you to promise me the next time I come to see you, I'll make sure it's Sunday and promise me you'll take me to church. She said, Daddy, I promise you. Then tears came in her eyes with what you said. Brother Mark, 2 weeks later, my father died. She stood there. Here's exactly what she said. Brother Mark, I failed. I failed. She said, I failed my father. I failed my Lord. And I failed myself. And there's nothing I can ever do to change it. Pray not next revival, this revival. Plead and pray and work. And try to make an impact in the life of someone somewhere. Number one, Jesus said, close up your mouth. Number two, he said, lift up your eyes. Look in your Bible again. Verse 35. Say not ye, there are yet 4 months and cometh the harvest. Behold, I say unto you, lift up your eyes and look. Look. See, my friend, unsaved people aren't hard to find. Tomorrow you'll work by them for 8 hours. You've lived by them for 30 years. Some of them have your blood flowing in their veins. Unsaved people are everywhere you can think of. And my friend, Jesus Christ said, first of all, we need a vision of the gathering. He said, look, look, look, look. Where there is no vision, what happens? The Bible says the people perish. There must be a vision to reach out, a vision to get beyond the walls of Thompson Road Baptist Church and take the gospel on the job, take it to your neighbors, take it to your neighborhood. My friend, the gospel is salt, but salt in a salt shaker is worthless and useless. Get that salt out of the salt shaker. What happens? It burns. It creates thirst. It flavors. It seasons. Hear me, dear friend. Our Christianity sitting in this building does nothing for a lost world. We must get out the doors and take the gospel to a lost and dying world. I was preaching years ago in Wisconsin, La Crosse. And the pastor one day said, there's a guy in the hospital we ought to go see. Said, the gentleman's unsaved. He was about 70 years old. Said, the gentleman's unsaved. His wife's a faithful church member. Let's go see if we can witness to him. I said, okay. We got in the car down to the hospital. We walked down the hall, come to the room. We walked in the room. There were 9 visitors in the room visiting this gentleman. Pastor said, ladies and gentlemen, said, this man's wife comes to our church. I just dropped by. I want to pray for him. Could I have your attention, please? For the bell ring played for the man. When he got through praying, he reached up and shake hands, Paul's hand. And Paul reached out and got Brother Melring's hand with both of his hands, looked him right in the eye. He said, preacher, you promise me you'll come back tomorrow. Said, Paul, I promise you. This morning, 10 o'clock, we got in the car. Well, first of all, the next day for lunch, went to the chairman of the deacon board's house for lunch. It just happened to be Paul's father-in-law, okay? We got there, had a wonderful lunch, and got halfway through the lunch, and Brother Melvin said, "Now, after lunch today, we're going down to the hospital and try and win your father-in-law to Jesus Christ." I saw a strange thing happen. He dropped his fork, looked Brother Melvin right in the eye. Here's what he said. He said, "Don't waste your time. Don't go there. Said, if anybody deserves to go to hell, it's my father-in-law." Said, "He sold me that gas station right next door. Didn't tell me about some illegal debts. Didn't tell me about some ecological problems. Said, don't waste your time. Don't go down there. He'll never get saved." I couldn't believe what I was hearing. I couldn't believe it. We finished the meal, got in the car, and Brother Melvin said, "Let's go see Paul." We went down to the hospital. No one was in the room. We walked in the room. Him and Brother Melvin were about the same age. They talked a while. And pretty soon, Brother Melvin said, "Paul, I want to ask you a question. If you were to die, do you know you'd go to heaven?" He said, "Let's not play games, preacher. You and I both know I'm wicked and I'm vile." He said, "Paul, can I open my Bible and show you how to get saved?" He said, "Yeah, you can." Brother Melvin opened the Bible and showed Paul those four great facts. Number one, everybody is a sinner. Number two, because of our sin, we're separated from God. But number three, in spite of our sin, God still loved us. That's amazing. That's amazing. God still loved us. And when Christ hung on the cross, He was our substitute. He died for your sin and my sin. But now wait, there's one more thing. To become a Christian, you make a definite decision at a definite time to accept Christ. After he showed Paul how to get saved, he said, "Paul, let me ask you, right here, right now, would you like to pray with me and receive Christ?" Friend, you're about to hear about the grace of God. I saw a 70-year-old man throw the covers up, stand up beside the bed, turn around, get down on his knees on the floor, fold his hands across the bed in an open-back hospital gown. That's the grace of God, buddy. I'll tell you that right now. That's the grace of God, all right? We knelt down by Paul, and Paul prayed and received Christ. We got up, and Paul said, "What do I do now?" He said, "Paul, the first Sunday you're out of here and are able, you ought to come to church." He said, "What happens is I'll sing some songs, and I preach. After I preach, we have the invitation. At that hymn, you ought to walk down the aisle and make it public that you've accepted Christ as your Savior." Paul said, "I could do that." He said, "I've been arrested for being drunk in public." He said, "I can walk down an aisle publicly for Jesus." He said, "Good thinking, Paul." What else Paul said? Well, he said, "You ought to follow Christ in baptism." He said, "Baptism doesn't save you. It's a testimony that you have been saved." He said, "Preacher, you know," that's what he said, "Preacher, you know what?" He said, "After Jesus has done all this for me, He's worth getting wet for." That's a pretty good statement, isn't it? He's worth getting wet for. He said, "I'll do it." He said, "What I did, I meant, preacher." He said, "What else?" He said, "Paul, every day you ought to read the Bible." He said, "Do you have a Bible, Paul?" Paul said, kinda. He said, "Paul, I'm sorry, you misunderstood me. Do you have a Bible?" Paul said, kinda. He said, "Paul, what do you mean?" He said, "Preacher, I got me one of those Gideon Bibles." He meant Gideon, but he said, "Gideon Bibles." Well, the pastor said, "Paul, that's good. Read your Gideon Bible." He said, "Well, Reverend," he said, "I stole it out of a motel." The pastor said, "Amen, Paul. Read your Gideon Bible." That's right. Start at John's Gospel. Then Brother Melvin said this. He said, "Paul, I want to ask you a question, my friend. How come you never accepted Christ till right here, right now, today?" He said, "Preacher, that's easy. I had no idea how to get saved till right here, right now, today." You know why that's so sad? His own family would condemn him, humiliate him, make fun of him. But they wouldn't open their mouth to keep him out of hell. My friend, unsaved people don't need critics. They need compassion. They didn't know there's a God in heaven that loves them and a God that died for them and can save them. And my friend, first of all, we need a vision of the gathering. Number two, we need most of all a vision of God. Now, hear me carefully. Every time you sit there and say, "Boy, that person's too hard. They'll never get saved. That woman's just too tough. She'll never come to Christ." Every time you said that, you belittle God. You say, God is not able to save. Friend, I want to tell you something. God is able to save. My Bible says, I love this verse, Isaiah said, God is traveling. God's on the move. God's not static. God is not just a spectator. God is traveling in the greatness of His strength, mighty to save. I like that. God can save people, friend. Again, the Bible says this, I am the Lord God, I change not. Therefore, your sons of Jacob are not consumed. Now, why weren't the sons of Jacob consumed? Because they got saved. What kind of people were they before they got saved? A horrible group. They were murderers, guilty of incest, guilty of adultery, a horrible crowd. But thank God, somebody gave them the gospel, and they got saved. My friend, God does not need our excuses today. God just needs our obedience to go out and tell people how to get saved. Hear me well. God is not in the Hall of Fame because God's still playing the game of saving sinners. My friend, God is not a has-been of the revivals of the past. God is the I Am because He's still the Almighty God. This week, we need to give God a chance. We need to make the effort. Leave the results to God. And we'll be amazed at what happened. Years ago, I mentioned this to Pastor. I went to a certain town in Iowa to hold a revival. I arrived in town. It was in January. And the pastor said, now, Brother Mark, tonight that would have been Saturday. And tomorrow night that would have been Sunday. You're staying at the Corral. Now, the Corral is a nice little mom and pop hotel. I said, Pastor, I'm here all week, aren't I? He said, yep. He said, now, here's the deal. A lady from our church is in the nursing home. She discovered the room next to her is going to be empty Monday, Tuesday, Wednesday, and Thursday. But the marquee said, here's the deal. You're staying in the nursing home Monday, Tuesday, Wednesday, and Thursday. He said, now Friday, they're moving someone in the nursing home. He said, so you come to our house and stay Friday. I think he's joking, okay? I'm making all these remarks, all these little quirks. Pretty soon, he said, Preacher, I'm not joking. He said, you're staying in the nursing home Monday, Tuesday, Wednesday, and Thursday. All right? Monday is moving day. I had horrible sinus trouble. I could hardly breathe. I walked to the nursing home. I took about 3 deep breaths, okay? There was a certain odor in the air that penetrated and entirely cleared my nasal cavities. And I wished it hadn't. I'll tell you that right now, friend. Nursing homes have an unusual smell. They really do. A powerful smell. Now, I go down and find my room. Number one, there are no locks on the door in the nursing home. Remember that. But if you're in a nursing home, when you get up, you get your pants on quick because at any minute that door could open, somebody could come in. Now, in the nursing home, I walked in the bathroom. Everywhere I looked, there were metal bars. Bars to get up. Bars to sit down. Here's what I thought. I'm in the bathroom doing 2.5 double gainers on those bars, getting ready for the Olympics before I realize what they're there for, okay? Everywhere you look, there are bars all over the bathroom in a nursing home. Now, here's the highlight, though. You can't beat this, friend. That week in the nursing home, I had my very own personal and private clapper. Hey, you can't beat that, man. You can lay in bed. The light comes on. The light goes off. I'll tell you, hours of fun in the nursing home playing with the clapper, all right? Now, that week in the nursing home, I met 3 men that were retired preachers. At least one was a gospel preacher. There were 5 women, godly women. Every morning they met and prayed, and I prayed with them. They loved God. Now, I'm going to shock you, but I really don't care a lot, okay? Here we go. The week I was in the nursing home, kind of brace yourself, okay? God was not a patient in the nursing home. You know why? Because He's still the Almighty God. God doesn't need oxygen. God doesn't need a wheelchair. God doesn't need medication. God doesn't need crutches. My friend, all God needs is our obedience to shake people and bring them on their knees before Jesus Christ. I'll say it again. Every time you make some excuse about some person you don't think will be saved, you're saying God is not able. I want to tell you, God is still God. God is still able to save the lost and send revival. Number 3, I'm through. He said, put up the harvest. Read your Bible. Look at verse number 35. Say not ye, there are yet 4 months, and cometh the harvest. Behold, I say unto you, lift up your eyes and look on the fields. They are white already to harvest. He that reapeth receiveth wages, gathereth fruit unto life eternal, that both he that soweth and he that reapeth may rejoice together. Verse 38, I sent you to reap that whereon you bestowed no labor. Other men labored, and ye are entered into their labor. Now, what does Christ say there? He said this. Revival is not a one-man show. Understand that, please. When someone walks down one of these aisles to get saved, I played a very minor part. Somebody prayed. Somebody risked being embarrassed and thought strange and maybe ridiculed to invite someone. Maybe someone got in their car and drove a considerable distance to bring someone to revival. My friend, I repeat it, revival is not a one-man show. When we all work together, pray together, the gates of hell are shaken, and wonderful things happen for the glory of Jesus Christ. The worst place for shipping on the East Coast is Cape Hatteras in the Carolinas. I talked to a man one time. I give an illustration I'm about to give. Brother Mark, he said, in World War II, I was in the Battle of the Bulge. He said, for some reason, I don't know why, but I was fearless. He said, myself and two friends were attacking the German stronghold with machine guns. He said, both of my friends got killed as we advanced forward. He said, I just kept going and shooting. He said, for somehow, I'm not macho, but the way I'm created, I was never, ever scared. Then he said this, after the war, I became involved in shipping. For the mark, he said, one time I was aboard a ship off Cape Hatteras. A tremendous storm hit. He said, during that storm, every man on that ship was on their knees praying and begging God to spare their life. In 1950, the Coast Guard had a station there. The man in charge was Captain Philip Ackeridge. It's the worst storm in recorded history on the East Coast. The men are in the headquarters there. All of a sudden, a message came. A ship is breaking up off the shore. Philip Ackeridge said, gentlemen, he said, man the boats. Not one man moved. One man said, sir, permission to speak. He said, go ahead. He said, this is the worst storm in recorded history. He said, sir, we have the paperwork on the ship right here. On that ship out there breaking up, there are 13 men. There are 13 of us. He said, sir, you're risking 13 lives to save 13 lives in the worst recorded storm in history. Philip Ackeridge said, gentlemen, he said, man the boats. One man said, sir, we can't do it. He said, the waves out there are well over 100 foot high. He said, we have a problem. We get in our boat, we get out there. Here we are. Here the ship is. It's doubtful we'll ever be level enough to get the guys off the ship on our boat. He said, there'll be a constant change in elevation out there. It's going to be impossible to do that. Philip Ackeridge said, gentlemen, he said, man the boats. One man said, sir, maybe, just maybe. We get out there. We get the 13 men off the ship aboard our boat. He said, sir, due to the wind and the waves and the backlash of the waves, there is no way in the world we could ever make it back safely. We cannot make it back to shore. Philip Ackeridge stood. One by one, looked those 13 men right in the eye. He said, gentlemen, man the boats. We don't have to come back. They got in their boat. They went out almost miraculously. They got the 13 men off the ship, on the boat, and by the grace of God, they made it safely back to shore. Why? One reason. They obeyed the commander in chief. Follow me, please. Follow me. They could have sat in their comfort zone, sat by the fire, say, boy, it's too rough. The storm is too bad. It can't be done. It wouldn't have been any good. And my friend, the next morning, there would have been 13 bloated bodies bobbing on the waves. But thank God, because they obeyed the commander-in-chief, 13 lives were saved. We face that same situation, but with a greater consequence. You can sit in your little comfort zone and say, I don't want to be embarrassed. I'm not going to witness. I'm not going on visitation. I'm not going to knock on the door. And you hear me. You hear me well. Someday you'll see people you claim to love and care for bobbing and screaming on the lake of fire because you wouldn't man the boats. Fred, we've sat around long enough. It's time to get out of our comfort zone. It's time to get in the battle zone. And fight for the souls of men. And man the boats. And reach out this week like a mighty army to shake the gates of hell in Indianapolis, Indiana. Will you bow your head for prayer? Our heads are bowed. Two questions. Number one, every time I preach, I ask it. It's the most important question you'll ever hear. It's a question you'll never forget. In the Bible, Luke 16, a man rejected Christ and went to hell. When he got to hell, he cried out for mercy, and God sent him a message of two words. Son, remember. What? Yeah. You go to hell, you'll remember every sermon you ever heard, every Bible you ever saw. It'll all come back to you to haunt you forever. The question I'm asking, I ask every night, if you were to die tonight, do you know you'd go to heaven? And you know that by making a definite decision at a definite time when you've accepted Christ. Maybe you're here tonight and you say, Brother Mark, I'm not sure about this. I know it's important. I thought about it, but I'm not certain I'm a Christian. I want you to pray for me. Will you hear me? I will not point you out. I will not embarrass you. I give you my word. I'll make no effort to drag you down an aisle. But you're here tonight and you say, Preacher, I'm not sure I made that definite decision to accept Christ. Pray for me. Will you just right now lift that hand up toward heaven? Let me see it. Put it back down. I want to pray for you. I'm not sure, but pray for me. Thank you. I see it. Is there anybody else? I'm not sure. Pray for me, Preacher. Up and right back down. I'll wait 10 seconds and I'm going to change it. 5 seconds. I don't know. Up and down. Thank you so very much. Thank you. Now, question number two. I'm talking to Christians tonight. I'm talking to Christians. You're a professional excuse-making and disobedient in evangelism. I'm talking to Christians. You got all the answers, but nobody ever gets saved. I'm talking to Christians, you belittle God. You might as well worship some Buddha or something like that, because your God's no better in your eyes. God is still God, friend. Give God a chance. I'm talking to folks tonight, you've been in the bleachers long enough. You've been a spectator long enough. You've been everybody else, do the visitation, do the praying, do the soul winning, do the door knocking, giving out the tracts, and you've sat. Why don't you get out of the spiritual bleachers and get in the battlefield and say, I want to fight for the souls of men? I'm talking to some folks tonight. You know in your heart, you're sure tonight, there's someone you need to witness to. And yet, spiritually speaking, you'll roll the spiritual roulette wheel, you'll roll the spiritual dice and say, I hope they live long enough till I get ready to obey God and tell them how to get saved. God help them. Today is the time to go and tell them. With our heads bowed and our eyes closed, who will say, Preacher, I'm a Christian, but God spoke to my heart tonight. There's an individual I need to reach out to, somebody I love, and somebody I failed. I failed so far. But then, Mark, I need to get involved in this. I've loafed too long. Preacher, I need to get rid of my excuses and get involved in this thing of sharing and witnessing. With our heads bowed and our eyes closed, who will say, Brother Mark, God spoke to my heart as you preached tonight. And as for me, it's time to man the boats. Brother Mark, I want you to pray for me as a Christian. Could I just see your hand right now, fellow believer? Lift a hand. High, high, high, high. Let him see it. Come on, let him see it. God bless you. There's probably 30 hands. There's some more hands. There's some more hands. There's another hand, another hand, another hand. There's one more, two more, three more. God bless you. I see it. God bless you, dear son. God, I see it there. I'm going to ask you one more time, then I'm going to pray. Who else, Brother Mark, tonight? As you pray for probably 40, 45 people, God spoke to my heart tonight. It's time to get involved. It's not the time to be a spectator. It's time to get in the heat of battle. Brother Mark, as you pray for all these others, include me in that prayer. I'll give you 10 seconds. Anybody else? Real high. Lift a hand up on the aisle. God bless you. There's 5 hands right together. There's a lady, a gentleman. God bless you. I see it, sir. God bless you. Ma'am, bless your heart. Good, good, good. Father, I pray tonight. friends here without Christ. May the Holy Spirit do what He alone has the power to do. May He convict. May He draw. And tonight, like the woman Christ met at the well, may they come not to a church or an evangelist or a preacher or denomination. May they come to Christ tonight. And then I pray for a multitude of Christians tonight. I'm thankful they acknowledged their failure. That's where it starts. And God, they raised their hands saying, it's time to man the boats. It's time to get involved. I pray You'll stir our hearts. God, I pray You'll bring us to the place of the early church when we cannot but speak the things we've heard. Drive us out of here tonight with a sacred fire, a holy determination, an anointing from heaven. And God, I pray even tonight, may someone have the joy and the thrill of pointing someone they love to the Savior. We ask it in Jesus' name. Amen. Remain seated.
1: I would like you to take the Word of God, please, and turn with me to the book of Romans, to the second chapter, and we'll begin reading in Romans chapter 2 with verse 1. Romans chapter 2 and verse 1. I remember hearing Dr. Vance Havner say there ought to be enough holy electricity in the preaching services to shock the listeners. And I wonder sometimes when we're preaching if there's any holy electricity in the meetings. But may God speak to your heart, and may God speak to my heart as we look at the Word of God. If you have your Bible open to Romans chapter 2, beginning with verse 1, therefore thou art inexcusable, O man, whosoever thou art that judgest. For wherein thou judgest another, thou condemnest thyself. For thou that judgest dost the same things. If you're in the habit of marking things in your Bible, I want you to mark this expression in the first verse. Excusable, O man. The inexcusable, O man. The excusable, inexcusable. He's always making excuses, but God says he's inexcusable. The inexcusable man. Now, if you study the book of Romans, someone's going to tell you that Romans chapter 1 deals with the Gentiles, and Romans chapter 2 deals with the Jews. And Romans chapter 3 deals with all people, and God's Word says in Romans chapter 3 and verse 23, for all have sinned and come short of the glory of God. But Romans chapter 2 and verse 1 deals with every man. Every man, every woman is the inexcusable man. The inexcusable. The fact of the matter is, we like comparing ourselves with other people. And as we compare ourselves with other people, we always find someone that's doing much worse than we're doing. It's like the home I grew up in as a boy. My parents drank alcohol as a beverage, but they had the idea just because they didn't drink as much as other people, they weren't doing anything too wrong. They smoked and used tobacco as a habit, and they had the idea that their tobacco use wasn't as bad as some people's tobacco use. They even used profanity. And from time to time, they'd let out some rip of profanity when they're angry about something. But they felt like they weren't the profane language users that other people were. How many of you have known someone like that? How many of you have been that way yourself? We spend our lives judging other people and commending ourselves and thinking their fault may be a little different than our fault. Their sin may be a little more complicated or different than our sin, but we think we're not quite the sinners other people are because our sin doesn't look as dark as their sin looks to us. But the Bible brings us to this second chapter of the book of Romans and says that the man is inexcusable. If he tries to find a way to excuse himself, it's impossible. For all have sinned and come short of the glory of God. If you'll notice, please, with me, in Romans chapter 1, beginning with verse 18, the Bible says, "For the wrath of God is revealed from heaven against all ungodliness and unrighteousness of men who hold the truth in unrighteousness." They're trying to hold down the truth. "Because that which may be known of God is manifest in them, for God has showed it unto them. For the invisible things of him from the creation of the world are clearly seen, being understood by the things that are made, even his eternal power and Godhead, so that they are without excuse." Would you mark that expression? They are without excuse. Inexcusable. Turn with me again, if you would please, to the third chapter of the book of Romans. And the Bible says, "What then?" Verse 9. "Are we better than they? No, in no wise. For we have before proved, both Jews and Gentiles, that they are all under sin. As is written, there's none righteous, no, not one. There's none that understandeth. There's none that seeketh after God. They're all gone out of the way. They're together become unprofitable. There's none that doeth good. No, not one. Their throat is an open sepulcher. With their tongues they have used deceit. The poison of asp is under their lips, whose mouth is full of cursing and bitterness. Their feet are swift to shed blood. Destruction and misery are in their ways. And the way of peace have they not known. For there is no fear of God before their eyes. Now we know that what things soever the law saith, it saith to them who are under the law, that every mouth may be stopped, and all the world may become guilty before God. Therefore by the deeds of the law there shall no flesh be justified in his sight. For by the law is the knowledge of sin. But now the righteousness of God without the law is manifested, being witnessed by the law and the prophets, even the righteousness of God which is by faith of Jesus Christ unto all and upon all them that believe. For there's no difference. For all have sinned and come short of the glory of God." I want you to mark this expression in the 19th verse, would you please? All the world may become guilty before God. All the world. Think of it. Every human being is a man that is inexcusable. You may compare yourself with someone else. You may think, I'm trying to obey the Lord the best I can, and other people are not even caring about God. But the Word of God says that all of us are sinners. The whole world is guilty before God. And the law only provides for us the knowledge of sin. It is the perfect standard God's given. And we see the standard and we don't live up to it. And we're sinners. Even the Ten Commandments, every time you quote one of them, you ought to say at the end of it, "And I need Jesus to do this. No other gods before me, and I need Jesus to do this. Thou shalt not steal, and I need Jesus to do this. Thou shalt not bear false witness, and I need Jesus to do this." All the way through. All the way through the Word of God. The law brings us to the knowledge of our sin. The inexcusable man. What the Lord desires for his church is to be what he designed it to be. It is the pillar and ground of the truth. I want you to hold your place here and turn with me to the book of Ephesians, would you please? Paul is praying for us in Ephesians chapter 3 and verse 13. And the Bible says, "Wherefore I desire that ye faint not at my tribulations for you, which is your glory. For this cause," verse 14 of chapter 3 in Ephesians, "for this cause I bow my knees unto the Father of our Lord Jesus Christ, of whom the whole family in heaven and earth is named, that he would grant you according to the riches of his glory to be strengthened with might by his Spirit in the inner man, that Christ may dwell in your hearts by faith, that ye, being rooted and grounded in love, may be able to comprehend with all saints what is the breadth and length and depth and height, and to know the love of Christ, which passeth knowledge, that ye might be filled with all the fullness of God. Now unto him that is able to do exceeding abundantly above all that we ask or think, according to the power that worketh in us, unto him be glory in the church, by Christ Jesus, throughout all ages, world without end. Glory in the church. But we don't find glory in church today. We find Ichabod, the glory departed. In the Old Testament, before the Babylonians destroyed the temple, God departed from it. In the New Testament, before the Romans destroyed the temple, the Lord Jesus left it and crossed the Kidron Valley and came on the hillside of the Mount of Olives and looked at the temple straight ahead of him and wept over Jerusalem. And in his weeping, when he'd withdrawn from the temple, never to enter it again, in his weeping, he lamented what they could have been, what they could have had, what he would have done for them, but they would not. I believe that we're breaking the heart of God in our nation, our God-blessed America. When we sing, "My country, 'tis of thee," we're condemning ourselves because it is not of the Lord. Christian principles, Christian teaching in the founding of our nation. But look what's happening to us now. And we really want to be quiet about it. People even say to pastors, "Why can't you just preach on the love of God and leave these subjects alone?" Because God wants our healing. He desires for us to come to the place where he can bless us. The Old Testament verse, it says, "If my people, which are called by my name, shall humble themselves and pray and seek my face," if we do that, he says, he will hear from heaven, will forgive our sin and heal our land. But we're not really interested in confessing our sin. We're interested, as the Bible says in Romans chapter 2 and verse 1, about talking how bad other people are. I still can remember childhood memories of my parents' conversations about how wicked other people were living and what they were doing. And it didn't just come out from Preston and Ruby Sexton. It comes out from your mouth and my mouth as we compare ourselves with other people. That's not the standard God gives us. That's not the comparison. You know, you and I are living to see tragic things and the consequences of those tragic things take place in our nation. We're seeing that, aren't we? 1973, no more prayer in schools. Think of it. 1980, 1990, 2003. These are dates that mark such things as take the Ten Commandments and the Word of God out. All the anti-sodomy laws are done away with. And everything imaginable has been unleashed. Right now in states, in the United States, pastors are being brought into question about what they're preaching because of their hate speech when they preach the Bible and preach against sin. What have we come to? What's happening here? I want to try to speak to that and prepare your heart and your home with the help of God to take the stand that we must take. There's no doubt about it. Evil men and seducers wax worse and worse. If you say these are horrible times. These are things going wrong with our country, and one thing causes another thing, no doubt about it. People are smiling on things they used to preach against. What's happened to us? We've tried to excuse it all away. But God says we're without excuse. That each of us is an inexcusable man. And the issue is not what other people are doing. That's not the issue. I've been a minister of the gospel for over half a century. But before I can even speak about what else is happening in the world, I need to deal with the sin in my own life. And you need to deal with the sin in your life, because the Holy Spirit will point out to you what the issues are. Let's go back to our passage in Romans chapter 2, if you'll go there, please. Because we don't want all this Ichabod with the glory departed. We want the glory of God in the church, don't we? And we want the glory of God in our land. So many of us have thought we're trying to save America. There's no saving America. I'm sorry to give you that news. There's only prolonging judgment and God's mercy being extended to us. We have sown to the wind, we will reap the whirlwind. The sowing has been done, and the reaping will follow. Because whatsoever a man soweth, that shall he also reap. What we're dealing with is we're trying to extend the time of an open window of God's mercy to bring as many people into the ark as possible, to see as many people come to God and know Him as Savior as possible. But then on top of that, much of what we're doing in the church, which is a pillar and ground of the truth, has nothing to do with the gospel and the good news. We've busied ourselves in everything else imaginable and have left the one thing God left us here for. What shall I say? What shall I say as the pastor of this church? I want you to know, whatever I say, I'm saying it to myself. Look again, would you please, in Romans chapter 2 and verse 1. Therefore, thou art inexcusable. O man, whosoever thou art that judgest, for wherein thou judgest another, thou condemnest thyself. For thou that judgest dost the same things. What could be clearer than what God is saying there? We're guilty of what we're condemning. But we are sure that the judgment of God is according to truth against them which commit such things. And thinkest thou this, O man, that judgest them which do such things, and dost the same, that thou shalt escape the judgment of God? Or despisest thou the riches of His goodness and forbearance and longsuffering, not knowing that the goodness of God leadeth thee to repentance? God says what we're busy condemning and complaining about, we're guilty of ourselves. And in human history, the pattern is always the same. And God spells it out for us. As we read up to this second chapter and first verse, what are we guilty of? Maybe make it personal. What are you guilty of? May I ask this question? What am I guilty of? Let's walk our way back and see. The Bible teaches us that we begin with the guilt of ingratitude. Would you write it down? You say, oh, not me, not me. I'm a very thankful person. I'm always talking about the goodness of God. I'm always talking about God's blessings. I'm a very thankful person. Let's make each of these things we're going to deal with Godward. Godward. It begins with God and ends with God. The Word of God says, if you'll notice, please, in verse 21 and 22, because that when they knew God, they glorified Him not as God, neither were thankful, but became vain in their imaginations, and their foolish heart was darkened. Professing themselves to be wise, they became fools. Would you mark the word thankful? Neither were thankful. We're guilty, all of us, of ingratitude, every one of us. We sing songs like Count Our Blessings, Name Them One by One, but we don't sing long about our blessings, naming them one by one. Our national pastime is criticism and carrying on about what we don't have. May God help us to see ourselves as the ingrates we are, and that we are the man inexcusable because we're guilty. You're guilty. I'm guilty of ingratitude. Ingratitude. Think what a difference it would make in our lives if we were truly grateful. Think what a difference it would make. We can talk about stories of people all around the world who are suffering greatly, some because of false religions and heathenism, and we're not in that shape, and we thank God that we're not in that shape. But this is an indictment against our response to the mercy of God in our own lives. How have we responded to God's mercy? The fact of the matter is the sentence of eternal death hangs over our head. We're condemned already because of our sins. We're under the wrath of God, and Jesus Christ steps in and makes a way so we're not struck by God's wrath and gone to hell forever. And that ought to bring the most heartfelt life full of gratitude to each of us, because so great a gift has been given to save our lost souls. Ingratitude. Ingratitude. And notice, please, not only does the ingratitude be something we have to face, what it leads to. We would never become vain in our imaginations and foolish, darkened heart, and profess ourselves to be so wise and become fools if we weren't guilty of ingratitude. And instead of looking at the man out somewhere, look at the man you are and I am. Let me look at me and find my own guilt of ingratitude and get it right with God. Notice the second thing God says on our way to this inexcusable man, that we're guilty of idolatry. You say, I'm not an idol worshiper. Oh, yes, you are. And I am. The Bible says in verses 23 and 24, and change the glory of the uncorruptible God into an image made like to corruptible man and to birds and four-footed beasts and creeping things. Now think of that. Wherefore God gave them up to uncleanness through the lust of their own hearts to dishonor their own bodies between themselves. God says we're guilty of idolatry. Every one of us guilty of idolatry. You say, I don't have any idols in my home. I don't have to go home and clean up statues and things that are in my rooms. No, but an idol is anything you hold first in your life. First. I'm sorry to say this. I really am. But you can make where you live an idol. You can make your family an idol. You certainly can make your children an idol. You can make your possessions an idol. You can make some pet thing you enjoy doing and you just don't be kept from an idol. You can make some of what you call a recreational activity an idol. All this idolatry is connected to our ingratitude. Because when God doesn't have his rightful place in our life of gratitude, when we don't see that we owe it all to the Lord, that he's before all things, then other things other than God can begin to take place in our lives. Of course, we make ourselves an idol. It's what we think, how we look, what others think of us. You see, if there's ever going to be a mighty revival, and that's what we must have just to prolong the wrath of God, a mighty revival of God's mercy, then it must begin when we deal with the inexcusable man that we are. And stop excusing ourselves by saying, well, I know people who've made an idol of their boats and idols of their children. I know people who've made an idol of money. No, no, no. God doesn't want you to deal with it that way, and he doesn't want me to deal with it that way. He wants us to see ourselves as we are, the inexcusable man, guilty of idolatry. Thirdly, the inexcusable man is guilty of immorality. Immorality. And this has sensual and sexual leanings. I read somewhere the other day, don't quote me on this, please don't quote me on this, because it may be something someone said that's not factual. But I read somewhere the other day that there are 87 million pornographic sites on social media. I know we live in a pornographic world, and you know it too. Immorality. Look where it leads. Wherefore God also gave them up to uncleanness through the lust of their own hearts, to dishonor their own bodies between themselves, who changed the truth of God into a lie and worshiped and serve the creature more than the Creator, who is blessed forever. Amen. We changed places with the Creator. We made the creature on top of the Creator. For this cause, God gave them up unto vile affections. For even their women did change the natural use into that which is against nature. And likewise also the men, having the natural use of the woman, burned in their lust one toward another. Men with men working that which is unseemly and receiving in themselves that recompense of their error which was meet. And even as they did not like to retain God in their knowledge, God gave them over to a reprobate mind to do those things which are not convenient. Now think of it. What do you think is going to happen when we said no prayer? Any abortion you want to have on demand. These are laws passed by the Supreme Court of the United States. We rule that the Ten Commandments has to go from every public place and from every school. We rule that in every state, any anti-sodomy laws with the filthy behavior of men with men and women with women has to be taken off the books. Because anybody can do anything they want to do with anybody who's a consenting adult. And now, we're trying to legalize it with children. We're living in a nation last year where more people killed themselves than any other year in the history of America. 47,000 people succeeded in taking their lives. 70,000 people on record died from drug overdose. Figure out how many of those are happening every day. And people you know. Where does all this, as we call it, lack of restraint lead to? The foundations of a nation are imploding. And the nation is falling. And the church is sitting idle, pacifying ourselves by religious activity. Why, we even think it's demanding to talk about living the Christian life. Inconveniencing to talk about serving God. Being put out if you get called off the sidelines. And you know it's true. And God is calling. And Ichabod is written everywhere where churches for the glory of God dotted the land. God will have none of it. We'll be nowhere near it. Our meetings and our lives and our homes should be filled with God's glory. There should be worship in the heart of every individual, worship of the true and living God, your own personal worship. But we don't want that because it might inconvenience us. We can't dress to the limit we want, or no limit. We can't go anywhere, take anything we want to in our bodies. I wonder how many pornographic websites are used by the people in this church because they're accessible. And God in heaven looks down upon it and says, I will have no

something change, something different. If we want to see the glory of God in our church, in our land again, we've got to get it in our lives, in our families, and in our churches. And I'm sure there's a remnant of people, because there's always a remnant of people who are serious about it and want to get it done. We send out a call even to students to come to Crown College because we want to train people to serve the Lord. And sometimes I wonder who's really there that wants to serve the Lord. And we're not surprised when we see somebody only serving himself or herself. And the ministry's full of them too. Some people are in the ministry because it's a good job. Some people think steady pay. Or maybe you joined a missionary union. It's no longer a passion to win souls and start churches. It's just the security that you're going to keep getting your support year after year after year, no matter what you do. What do you think God sees when he sees any of that? It's not all that way, but he sees it. And you and I want to point a finger at some other pastor or some other missionary or some other church. But there's so much more God has for my life and your life and this church. So much more. But we must deal with our own ingratitude. Our own idolatry, our own immorality, our thought life. Oh, may God help us to be clean inside. Here we are as a nation. Men can marry men, women can marry women. The next thing you hear everywhere will be two or three getting married to one another in mixed groups. I told you years ago about a man marrying his dog in California. The cornerstone of the civilized world is the family and home. And the cornerstone of that is God Almighty. Get God out, get family out, and you have a crumbling nation. And here we are in the midst of it as the pillar and ground of the truth. And what are we to do? We're to stop making excuses, because we are without excuse. We are the inexcusable men and the inexcusable women. We have the truth of God's word. You know, honestly, I just want to stop for a minute and say, it'd be much easier to preach on the glories of Christmas. And I shall say some things about that. But somewhere, when are we going to be so inconvenienced and made to feel so uncomfortable because we deal with the truth of God's word? This inexcusable man, guilty of immorality. Then notice, please, he's guilty of iniquity, and God lists them. He lists them. Notice how he lists them. Verse 29, being filled with all unrighteousness, fornication, wickedness, covetousness, maliciousness, full of envy, murder, debate. That's contention, always contention. Deceit, malignity, whisperers, backbiters, haters of God, despiteful, proud, boasters, inventors of evil things, disobedient to parents, without understanding, covenant breakers, the truth doesn't matter, without natural affection, implacable. That's an amazing word, which means there's nothing possible you can do to please someone. How many of you have ever known someone like that? I mean, I don't care what you do, you can't please them. You can't make them happy. Implacable. Unmerciful. Who, knowing the judgment of God,
They which commit

0: such things are worthy of death, not only do the same, but have pleasure in them that do them. How far can we go? You see, we did something with God. We stuck him in a corner. We disregarded him. Now we can have church services without God. We can have singing in church without God. We can have preaching without God. Someone said they're about to start up the Santa Claus program again at one of the large churches in Knoxville, where they had 12,000 people come last year and talked about Santa Claus the entire thing. I said the most ridiculous thing is how somebody attending that and supporting it could complain about it. But instead of us finding some pleasure in criticizing them, what about us? The most passionate, soul-winning, witnessing time of the entire year should be Christmas time. Really. We have every opportunity to talk about the Lord Jesus and why he came, but we don't want to be inconvenienced from our shopping and our celebrating. And I'm not a Scrooge. I'm not raining on your parade. I'm just saying we've got to get our own lives in order before we try to order everything else. And may God help us. May God help us. He lists our iniquities, and he calls us inexcusable. You know, we had so much trouble in our home, we had a hard time helping anyone else when I was a boy. Sometimes people got the idea that we've got to help that family, and they came and tried. But there were certain things that we knew we were to do that we refused to do. Until there was a breaking down of that, with an openness to God and confession of our sin, and recognizing that we didn't have any excuses, that we had to personally get right with God. That's when the Lord began to work in my home and family as a boy. I came to Christ. My brother came to Christ. My sisters came to Christ. Oh, it took a while. My mother came to Christ. But before all that happened, there was the death of my father. And in his dying, he came to Christ. I thank God for his mercy. It endures forever. And I wonder how far it all has to go. How many laws will be passed and upheld by the Supreme Court, justifying ungodly behavior till it is no more recognizable, our America, no more recognizable? When will the state legislature in the state of Tennessee say there's just certain things you can't preach from the Bible because too many people are offended? When will the radio announcers say our owners have said we can't broadcast you anymore because we're liable to get sued and the federal government's so offended by the laws they've made, you can't put it out anymore? Wonder what it'll take for us to lay aside the excuses and say, God help me to come clean with the Lord and to deal with my own issue. God help you to do the same. You see, if it were just trying to fill the gap between expectation and reality and thinking nobody is doing everything they ought to do, if that's all it was, then it'd be a different matter. And that's what some people live on, you know. Well, I'm not perfect. No one's perfect. But it's more than that. Because God is in us and with us, and his passion is to help us to be his obedient children, to be his obedient children, and to stop making excuses, to see our sinful condition, and come and ask God to be our helper. If I ask you to raise your hand and say in affirmation, that's possible, I imagine every hand would be raised. But it's not about that. It's how many of us are really going to ask God to make the difference in our lives that only He can make. The inexcusable man, he must be dealt with because of his ingratitude, his idolatry, his immorality, and his iniquity. Let's bow in prayer, may we?
1: Our scripture, as we read in 2 Corinthians 2, "But I determined with myself that I not come again unto you in heaviness." And then our college verse, 1 Corinthians 2:2, "For I determined not to know anything among you save Jesus Christ and Him crucified." I like that word, determined. Determination. A few weeks ago, I spoke on a Sunday night. I don't remember the title, but something about aiming at the target. I remember my grandson talking to me afterwards about a target up there, and he remembered the message. I encourage God's people to aim at something. And aim early in life. Don't wind up being old in life and looking back, be filled with regrets. All of us have them. Every one of us have regrets. We should have, we could have. I know all that. But at the same point, figure out what you believe. Figure out your values. Figure out your convictions. Figure out how you want to end your journey. Many things in life I've not done right, but I tell you, and you know it, I have always understood where I want to end up. That's why we have manuals and philosophy and statements, whether it be for a Christian school or for a college or for a church or for deacons or for ushers or for a church family. I know where we want to end. And it's not all tests to win. What's in this week? This is exciting. Let's do this. Paul said, "I determined." Jesus said, "No man having put his hand to the plow, looking back, get a direction and keep on going." And tonight, I want to build off of that message. My goal and our goal is to produce a generation of Christians, young and old, that are determined, that are devoted, that are dedicated, that have vision, that have direction. And yet the truth of the matter is this church, like any church in America, 5 years from now, many of you won't be attending church. We're told that 25% of young people that go to any college, secular, state, government, private, Christian, 25% graduate, 75% quit. I'm glad when I went to college, I went with a determination that when God began to deal with my heart, I was going to finish. I think it begins a pattern for living. And tonight I come to you that every one of us must have something of value, something that's spiritual, something that lasts, that's eternal. That's why I love this project here. You can lay up for yourselves treasures on earth where moth and rust doth corrupt and thieves break through and steal and destroy. Or we can lay up treasure in heaven. And we're so close, I believe, I may be wrong, I don't know the prophetic timetable, but it appears that we're so close to His coming. It appears that His redemption, our redemption draweth nigh. It appears like, and it seems like the trumpet is going to soon sound, that we ought to do all of our investing, not down here, but in there, up there. The Apostle Paul says, "I determined not to know anything." Determined is a powerful word. It means I'm resolved. What's your resolve? What's my resolve? I like these words from Vine's Expository Dictionary as they take an English word and put it in the Greek and then say, this is the definition, just like, I'm not changing the scriptures, just like you take a word from Webster's. And I don't know how to do the internet and all that stuff, but I have a cell phone that I can get the baseball and basketball and football scores, and I like that. And I discovered it has a dictionary on it. Boy, I tell you what, I've been like a little child with a new toy with that dictionary. I look at the thesaurus. I look at the definition. I use a Webster's dictionary every day of my life for 38 years pastoring this church. I think words are important. I think we need to know definition of words. And Vine's expository dictionary says, as Webster does, this word determined means to be resolved. Young person, are you resolved? Young couple, are you resolved? You think of your marriage and you think about Brother Joe, you and Lord just got married. Are we resolved? Sunday school, Sunday morning, Sunday night, Wednesday night, for a year, for 10, for 20, for 30, for 40, for a lifetime. It's either right to go to the house of God or it's not. If it's not, let's sell the buildings and go to the beach. But Jesus said, upon this rock, I will build my church and the gates of hell. And Jesus gave his life for the church. And he said, forsake not the assembling of yourselves together as the manner of some is, and so much more as you see the day approaching. I'm not trying to get out of church. I'm trying to get in church. My neighbors always say, they did not say it tonight, but most of the time they see me walking to church. They said to me Wednesday night, going to church again? I said, some of us are so bad we need church every day. Oh, I tell you what, I'm resolved. The word determined means to be resolved. It means to be tonight unwavering. Unwavering. In your marriage, in your parenting, in your job, in your work, and your bus route, in your Sunday school class, in the ministry that God's given you, music, unwavering. Unwavering. I've been in the Lord's work with my wife 42 years, I guess, when you add a year before we got married. Maybe a little bit longer. I can think of people that sang solos 42 and 3 years ago that aren't singing solos. They're not going to church. And 40 years ago and 35 years ago. I want to finish my course and finish it with joy. That's determined. It's resolved. It's unwavering. The word determined means a declaration. This is what I say. My word is my honor. The word settled is the word determined. I'm settled. Somebody not settled. Looking for this and looking for this. My wife and I were on a walk last night or the night before. I forget when it was. And we were walking and we're watching. I'm watching people all over this area now doing this. Where they have these two poles on sidewalks. And they're doing this. I guess that's for snow. I don't know what it's for. I think they're getting ready for the snow. We're always having a... And I thought, another toy now. We always have all these things. And thank God for mountain climbing. Thank God for sports. And I love it all. Thank God for skiing and water skiing. I haven't water skied in probably 40-some years. I used to love it. But come on, friend. Another toy? The word determined means it's decided. It's decided. What's decided in your life? What's decided in my life? Whatever you say, this, I'm decided. Well, count on it being tested. It will be tested. There will be tears. Did you notice what the song, the language, God wanted that way? It will be tested. Ask Jason and Mindy. Who just because a young lady flipped a U-turn in the interstate at 72 miles an hour and crashed into their car and rolled their car 5-6 times, their life has been turned upside down. Unless the grace of God, and Mindy's watching right now, I know, but unless the grace of God comes in and restores that, that's a way of life. But they're still together. A life's been turned upside down, but it's still settled because they said, till death do us part. What's settled in your life? Well, I don't know. I just like to go here, go there, do this, do that, be involved with this. Get something settled. Determine. It's the word I like, and I'm getting just through the definition. Exactly. I'm determined. Exactly. Settled. I've given you these words. Determined means to be resolved. It means to be unwavering. It means to be a declaration. It means to be settled. It means I've decided. It means exactly that's it. We don't live in that era. Everything, it seems like, has to be fun. And we have to outdo the next thing. And now we have football. I love football. I pulled my phone out last night, yesterday afternoon. I said, what's the score of Stanford game? And I found out they haven't even played yet. I look at that score of the Stanford game. I like that. I follow that. I looked at the score. I thought, man, I'm going to look at that score of the 49ers. And I found out they didn't even play here. They played in London today. I had no idea. I like sports. But you know, we can become over sports now on top of football and college football and NFL football and all these other. Now we have fantasy football. Come on, enough's enough. I mean, good night, great day in the morning. What, we need fantasy football? How about instead of fantasy soul winning, let's do the real thing. Amen. Having a good time now. How about go get a job? That's real. How about go cut a lawn for some? How about rake the leaves of your neighbor? And I can. I'm in my fantasy football league. I have no idea what it is. I have, and I thank God for you, but it's a waste of time. And then you go from your college ball and NFL ball and fantasy football and to college basketball and to college NBA basketball if they're let out of prison to play their games. And then we go to, well, you know all the sports. We have them all. And I love sports. But isn't enough enough? And then we have to, I was speaking to an NFL player. And he said, you know, he's a first stringer. He said, we play. And I said to him, I know your lights are on your house all the time. Late at night, I look across the street and I see your lights are on. He said, well, the football players from the NFL team that I play for, they come to my house. And quite frankly, we really like the playing of the football on the screen sometimes even more than in real life. You've got to be kidding me. You've got to be kidding me. I fly in planes all the time, and it's almost hilarious watching these grown people with their little games. Man, do something. Write a program. Get some work done. Do something. Sleep. Do something that's valuable. I can't understand it. I saw a guy on a plane here a few weeks ago, and there was a monkey jumping from tree to tree, and I just watched this grown man with this child's game, and I thought, you got to be kidding me, sir. A grown adult? Do something. A determined life. But because there's not a determined life, so many consequently fill that void with sin. And they fill that void with quitting and with lust and with worldliness and with laziness because there's no determination. Adam was given a task. I preached to those kids this morning. God gave him a task. Task one, family. That was your task, Adam. And it's not good that man should be alone. Therefore, I create a helpmeet for him. And God put him to sleep. And he took from his side a rib and made a woman. And he woke up and he saw Eve. And Adam and Eve, the two became one flesh. And he said, therefore shall a man leave his father and mother and cleave to his wife, and they two shall be one flesh. I heard someone that you would think a person of value recently saying, this is the way some people are born. They just have an attraction. This man has an attraction for another man. That's not Bible, friend. God did not create something in between. We don't know what it is. It's male and female. Created he them. You can get this old world to tell you it's different than that, but it's not different in the Bible. God calls that sodomy, and he says sodomy is an abomination. That word abomination means it's a stench in the nostril of God. And quit trying to say, well, civil rights. It's not a civil rights is a skin situation, but sodomy is a sin situation. And it's a slap in the face of people with other skin color to say that that's the same as those that have perversion in their heart, a man burning his lust with a man, Romans 1, and a woman burning her lust with a woman. It's amazing. That what I just said in the 70s and 80s and 90s would have got a billowing amen, but it doesn't get any more in our Baptist churches. I've watched this degradate. I've watched this become desensitized. And we fill that void when we're not determined with something that lacks. Adam was given a job called family. Adam was given a job called work. I won't re-preach the morning message, but work. 6 days shall a man labor and do all thy work. And Adam was given a job, God. He was created to worship and to glorify God and to have companionship with God. How are we doing with 1, 2, 3, family, work, relationship with God? He failed. Why did he fail? No determination. Nothing was settled. Nothing was anchored. Nothing was decided. And it was able to throw away a family relationship, a work relationship, because it became hard now with thorn and thistles. And he threw away a God relationship because he saw something he wanted. And what he wanted trapped him and destroyed him. Jeremiah was given a task to preach to God's people. He preached for 41 years and no results. But he preached because he was determined. One time he got discouraged and he quit and he was in prison. And he said, the word of God burned in my bones. And he got up and began to serve God. And after 41 years, no success. But the success was he was determined to run his course and finish it with joy. And he did what God told him to do. Isaiah was a man that God called him to warn the people. And for 39 chapters, he warned them. They went into bondage. And then for the next 27 chapters, he extended grace to them, much like the Old Testament, 39 chapters of the book, to the 39 books, and the New Testament, 27. And Isaiah, after 62 years of ministry, no success. No revival. But he did what he's supposed to do. Our dear friend, the Stensis, were with us with the Crichtons on Thursday night, Thursday afternoon, and we are with them this week. Our missionary guest speakers, Brother and Mrs. Stensis in Uganda for all these many years. And I said, talk to me about missionaries coming and going. He said, we've had 26 families, not individuals, 26 families have come to Uganda. He said, those 26 families have left. They didn't stay. We're so grateful for the works that his boys are doing, and they stayed. And then he's got a single daughter, Alicia, that we support. And he said, I tell you what, that girl lives in a little apartment by herself, a few miles from us, in Uganda. We never have to tell her to get up or get with it. We don't even get to see her much. She gets up every day of her life. She starts gathering little children to her, teaching the Bible. She goes to schools and works in those schools. She does everything. He goes, I'm going to tell you something, Brother Trevor. If I had 5 men like that one girl, we could capture the country of Uganda right now. Determined. Well, we get there. You know what's a little hot and humid? Well, I get there, and I'm the only white face and all these black faces around me. I sort of feel conspicuous. You get here, and I know all that. But Uganda is crying out, would you come and help us? And people want the gospel. Perhaps the best testimony, in fact, it is the best testimony of any president in the world today, is the Ugandan president. I said it before when he gave his testimony. I heard it when he said, Ugandans, we must repent of our witchcraft, our immorality, our lust, our filthiness. 50% of the adult population dying of AIDS. And he said, we must repent and come back and get to Jesus. For only Jesus can cleanse us of our sins. Our president, along with the world leaders, all criticized him for it. I think of Jeremiah, he had that task. I think of Isaiah, he had a task. I think of Gideon, he was determined by the grace of God with 300 soldiers. God's going to do something. I think of Joshua, he walked around that city of Jericho. He had a task. Hosea had a task, revival. His wife walked out of them. She played the harlot, but he still had a task. He raised those children alone, but he had a task. I'm saying today that there ought to be a task. There ought to be a determination. I'm going to do something that counts with my life. I'm not going to be on Twitter all day long. I'm not going to be on email all day long. I'm going to do something with my life. I'm determined. America now. 330 million people. We have 90 million, they said this week, 90,609,000 people that don't have any gainful employment. I realize that includes retired people. But we have 90 million people. We spent $5.9 trillion in the last 5 years on welfare programs for this country. $5.9 trillion. I remember 1964, LBJ stood up. I remember hearing him. I remember tossing the papers. And he said, I'm establishing, after the death of John Kennedy, the Great Society. Brother Harder, what did he say? He said, we will put an end to poverty in America. He established a food stamp program. Feed the people. And that grew from that in 1964. Nearly 50 years later, we're at $5.9 trillion the last 5 years. It's not working. It's not working. That's why 15% of teenagers do nothing. I'm not talking just simply a job. I'm talking about they don't go to school. 15% do nothing. They don't go to school. They don't go to work. They advertise it this week. 15% do nothing. Let me tell you, when a kid does nothing, he's going to have to do something. And so he'll get a gun and go kill somebody. Or, as the young 14-year-old boy did this week, he just got a knife, a razor blade knife, and cut up his teacher, sliced his teacher up, killed his teacher. Want to outlaw guns? Well, then what are you going to do? Outlaw forks and knives and spoons, pencils. Ladies and gentlemen, when a teenager does not have a vision for his life, he'll get in trouble. There'll be drugs. There'll be drink. There'll be immorality. There'll be AIDS. There'll be gonorrhea. There'll be chlamydia. All these things that enter into life, and there'll be great depression, so we have to put them on drugs as they're depressed. That is not fair to this great generation of teenagers. Paul said, I determined not to know anything among you save Jesus Christ and Him crucified. What a value is your determination? Your resolve, it's settled. That's it. There it is. It has to be something of value. What is it? The Apostle Paul said it this way, I press toward the mark of the prize. He had a goal. The Apostle Paul put it this way, this one thing I do. Jesus had a determination. When you get to Luke 9 where we were, he was laying out for these men. One guy says, I want to come and serve you, but I go bury my dad. His dad hadn't even died. Next said, I've got this here, I'll go take care of this. And he said, no man having put his hand to the plow, looking back, is fit. From that chapter forward, if you'll watch the journeys of Jesus, they all are going one place, to Jerusalem. because in Jerusalem he was going to die. And he got to Gethsemane and he began to sweat blood, drops of blood. And he said, "Oh, Father, if it be possible, let this cup pass me." He was not trying to get out of the cross. That's why he came. "I come to do thy will." But he didn't come to die in the garden. And when your body begins to break loose out of the skin of blood, you're dying. He said, "I did not come to die here in the garden. I came to die on a cross." He wasn't asking to get out of the cross. He didn't want to die there so he could die for our sin. We started that school 36 years ago with God's people here. We said we need to know what is our purpose. What is the purpose? The first paragraph tells you the purpose of that school is to train up a generation of young people that will serve God. It's not a large school. It's only for our members. We've had 414 graduates. Of the 414, there's 107 that have gone into full-time ministry. The vast majority that are not in full-time ministry are in church paying for those that are in full-time ministry. But I tell you one reason, Brother Carey, why we have to pay this building off. We have 55 of our own kids in Bible college right now. Brother Tim has that program I started years ago called Give Me Thy Heart, 9th grade through 12th grade. I've always had 20, 30, 40 young people involved, maybe 50 at the best year ever, saying, "I'm giving my life to serve God, and whatever God, I don't know what it is, but I want to train for God's work." He has lunch once a month. He works with them, has things that they do, getting prepared to think about the ministry. I tell you why I have to pay the building off. We've got 80 of those kids in that club this year. 80 in that club saying, "If God will choose me and let me go, I'll serve them." 55 in Bible college. We're going to be graduating these kids. In the last 4 years, we've had 27 going to full-time service. They're coming like a flood now. I'm going to be able to pay to help them start a church, to buy a church building, to support them monthly, to get them to the mission field, to do something for God. That mortgage right there could just keep thrusting them out. Everywhere. Throwing out the lifeline here. Sending the light over here. Establishing youth groups everywhere. Establishing churches everywhere. Establishing Christian schools again. I know the night is dark and it's late and Jesus is coming again. But if he tarries, let's occupy till he comes. It's exciting when you start to think of how we can be a person with a determined life. I now come to my message. And this is the time I want to end. So I'll preach it some other time. I was going to take you to 2 Chronicles 34. Josiah was 8 years old. And the Bible says when he was 16 years old, he began to remove the high places. And he began to cast out the Baal worships at 16. Something, Brother Tim, was birthed around age 8 in that boy's life. He didn't come from a good home. His mom and daddy didn't have good, was not from a good pedigree. Was not a good situation where he came from. But he said, "I'm going to serve God. I'm going to get rid of this idolatry." And at 16 years of age, I'm convinced that we coddle these kids for this reason. The teenagers in this church can do anything. They're brilliant. I can see what they can do with computers. I see what they can do with Photoshop. I see what they can do by as they make videos. And I can see as they make presentations. I watch them when they speak. I watch them when they sing. We are in the presence of the greatest kids in America as far as I'm concerned. These junior high and high school and these little children, these college students, they're going to go way beyond us, and it's exciting to see. But I tell you, all you young people, we're on this side over here cheering for you, but saying, get determined. Get settled. Get anchored. This is it. Here's where I'm going. Don't throw away your life for something that's so empty. You'll get over here. A lot of times, You get over here and you got money, but you never had a life. You have 401s. Is that 401 counts? 401? I don't know what they're called. 401s. You have those accounts where they, you have those, but you got money saved up, but you have no life. Only one life. 'Twill soon be past. And only what's done for Christ will last. My dear friend, Brother Joe Esposito, is listening to this message in that hospital, been in a coma right now. We're praying that God will raise him up, but I'm going to tell you something. From his life to this point, 52 years, he's been determined. He's been focused. He's labored for that next generation. He labored over his children that are all loving God and serving God. He labored in his marriage. He labored at that church. He labored to start a college down there. He's laboring and building a huge building right now. I want to tell you something. God's hand's been on him, but one reason, he has been determined. It's settled. It's settled. What's settled in your life? They laughed at Henry Ford, 1880. They laughed at him. And then they laughed when he decided to have automation and put a chassis on a track and begin to pull it through his company to build a car, the Model T. They laughed. But when he was producing a car every 24 seconds, they stopped their laughing. And millions of cars were produced. They laughed at Edison. They laughed at the inventor of the light bulb. And that filament, and he was in an upper room on a second floor in a rented room, and experiments as they failed, he threw them out the window and threw them out the window and went and got more supplies and worked on it, threw them out the window. They said, for the filament light bulb, that the garbage and debris came all the way to the second floor, and the landlord said, you're going to have to remove that garbage. He failed. He succeeded. Determination. We get determined today that I'm going to get my free cell phone. I'm going to get on that picket line. I'm going to sue somebody, have a lawsuit, and get money out of them this way. I'm not going to work. I'm going to have others work and provide for me. What's your determination? Please read sometime in your own 2 Chronicles 34. That's where our message comes tonight, and I never got there. Let's stand together, please. Our Father, I love these people. I pray that I would be a determined pastor more today than ever before. God, give us some men with determination, young boys, teenagers, college age, adults. Give us some senior saints. Why is it that it seems like so many senior saints, they bail on God? They bail on you. Oh, Father, what a tragedy. Help us not to bail on Almighty God. Help us to finish our course and finish it with joy. I thank you so much for what you've done here today. We give you the glory and all the praise. I pray your blessing now upon this invitation time. Speak to our hearts.
0: I would like for you to take the word of God, please. Turn with me to the book of Acts, the 20th chapter, and we'll begin with verse 24 in Acts chapter 20. It's an amazing thing when a man or woman gives a summary to his or her life, especially if the life has been well lived. And I believe, as a Christian, of course, we'd be hard-pressed to find any human being that ever walked the earth outside of our Lord Jesus Christ, who lived a life so dynamic and so well lived as the Apostle Paul. And in the 20th chapter of Acts, he's giving a parting word to the Ephesian elders who've come to meet him. Remember, in the city of Ephesus, he spent more time than any other place in his travels, established a great church there called the Church of the Apostles, one of the churches we find in the revelation of Jesus Christ. And he gives them warning and encouragement. He gives them a parting word that they will not see his face again. It saddens them so that they embrace him, bid him farewell, kiss him, hang about his neck, weep, soar, and watch him as he boards the ship and leaves, not to be seen by them again. And in the heart of that message he gives to them in the 20th chapter of Acts, the Bible says in verse 24, when he's talking about all he's gone through, he says, "But none of these things move me. Neither count I my life dear unto myself, so that I might finish my course with joy and the ministry which I have received of the Lord Jesus to testify the gospel of the grace of God." He gives a summary statement here to his ministry. And he says, the things that have been happening to me don't move me, they don't distract me, they don't deter me. As a matter of fact, I'm determined by the grace of God, by the filling of the Holy Spirit of God, to finish what God's given me to do, and not just to finish it, but to finish it with joy. We've given quite a bit of time to that particular phrase, and I trust the Lord used it in your heart. But now he says, what God has given me to do, this ministry that God has given me, which I have received of the Lord Jesus, is to testify the gospel of the grace of God. And I want to say something to you, and I hope it's not shocking. Not only has God given that ministry to the Apostle Paul, he's given that to all of his children. We are saved to tell others. Only those who know the way can show the way to others. And so we could honestly, truthfully say, God has given me a ministry. You could say this as a businessman or housewife, whatever the case may be. If you're truly a believer, if you know the Lord Jesus as your personal Savior, and you've asked God to forgive your sin, and you've received Christ into your life, and you have as a present possession Christ in you, the hope of glory, then you could say with Paul here, God has given me a ministry. And my ministry is to testify, in the very words of Scripture, the gospel of the grace of God. To testify the gospel of the grace of God. It's a confining work because it gives us direction and limits us from things that would distract us from what God has given us to do. All of us have grown up as children and into adulthood have been used to getting responsibilities from a parent or someone and being checked on to see whether or not we fulfill that responsibility. There stands out in my mind one particular case when I was a boy. In the middle of the winter, I had a little moped and my mother needed a bill paid. And she concocted the idea that it had to be paid on that day. It'd be late if it wasn't paid on that day. It was freezing cold, bitter cold, so cold you didn't want to be outside. And she wanted me to ride my little moped downtown to pay this bill for her. And I can remember getting on it. And as I tell the story, the memory comes fresh back into my mind. And I put on all the warm clothes I could possibly put on, started on the assignment that she had given me. But I didn't get all the way to the place where I was supposed to go to pay the bill. And I stopped, got warm for a few minutes, turned around and came back. Well, as always, she was waiting to see if I did what she told me to do. And when I said no, it got too cold. Then she went into this logistical discussion about where I was, how far I had gone, how close that was to the place of destination, and that I'd already suffered the most of the cold, and I could have gone just a little further. It wouldn't have been as far as coming back home was, and I could have gotten warm there. You know, those kind of lectures really are harder than the assignments, are they? Aren't they? But I remember it. I remember it well. And then she tagged all of that, as she normally did, with, when I ask you to do something, I mean for you to do it. Well, I want you to know it wasn't over. So back to the bill-paying pace I had to go. And this time, I suffered whatever cold I'd have to suffer with what I thought to be freezing hands and legs and face and all of that till I got the task completed. That's what she wanted done. Well, something much greater than that has been given to all of us. All of us who know the Lord. All of us. I read in my study in preparation for this a story passed along by Oswald Smith, the great pastor of the People's Church in Toronto. And he said, I had this vision, I think he was quoting someone else, of Jesus returning to heaven. And Gabriel said, well, the work has been finished. The price for pardon has been paid. The assignment has been made. You've told him to go into all the world and preach the gospel to every creature. And he elaborated on this conversation between Christ and Gabriel. And then the pastor said, in my dream, I heard Gabriel say to the Lord Jesus, what if that doesn't work? What if they don't do that? Then what? And the pastor of the People's Church in Toronto said, in my dream, the Lord said, there's no other plan. That's the only plan I've given. And I want to say to you, with a nail-pierced hand, the Lord Jesus said, go into all the world and preach the gospel to every creature. He has no other plan. Can you imagine after half a century how many times I've talked about this? I remember preaching in a little country church called Piney Level. Very interesting place, great people, on the 126th Psalm. They that sow in tears shall reap in joy. He that goeth forth and weepeth bearing precious seed shall doubtless come again, bring his sheaves with him. And I remember distinctly working on a certain sentence for that sermon that said something like this: the foremost need in the life of every child of God is to tell other people about Jesus. And they all said amen. And I remember distinctly the pastor coming to me after that message was given. I was just a young, inexperienced preacher and probably quoting something I'd read somewhere else. But I do remember preaching on the 126th Psalm there. And he said, you know, Brother Clarence, I appreciate so much your message today, but I don't believe our people are going to be obedient to God and do it. I wonder how many of us just need to come clean with the Lord right now and say, I know that's what it says. I know that's what the Bible teaches. And I've read with you that Paul said his entire ministry was to testify of the gospel, the grace of God. But we're just not going to do it. We're going to find every excuse not to do it. We're going to rationalize away everything we possibly can to remove our responsibility, assuming someone else would do it. Or we'll take some abbreviated version of it. But God has no other plan. A man came to me and Patterson, New Jersey, owned a huge Christmas store. He visited our church. One time he got so excited, my wife remembered, that he yelled, amen. He had never done anything like that before in his life. He was from some dead church, and he'd come in on Sunday night and sit and listen. Remember that, honey? And he yelled, amen. And I remember one of the puzzling questions. He said puzzling questions that he put to me. He wasn't used to this. And he said, do you actually believe that as soon as someone gets saved, that they've asked God to forgive their sin and come to live their life, do you believe without training, without anything else, they should go and start witnessing to people? I'm going to ask you the question that he asked me. What would you say, yes or no? Yes. Then I would say, then why don't we do that? I heard Dr. R.G. Lee preach numbers of times. He was the prince of preachers in his day. And Dr. Lee said, let's imagine for a moment that every person who has any responsibility in a local assembly gained that responsibility by his passion for witnessing. The most passionate soul winner was the pastor. Those just under that particular person were the church leaders or deacons or Sunday school teachers. But no one could serve anywhere in the church without having a passion for souls. Now, these are the kind of things we talked about lots long ago. But when it's all summarized, when everything is finished, when it's all in, when the curtain falls on life and we have that inevitable meeting with God, and we will, then this will be it. To testify the gospel of the grace of God. What did we do with this? It's not a suggestion. As a matter of fact, God doesn't make suggestions. We make suggestions, but God doesn't make suggestions. Occasionally, I say to the people at work here, when I ask you to do that, that wasn't a suggestion. I don't usually make suggestions. That was a directive. And I like to be kind about it, compassionate, loving. Just before I kill someone, I like to do it in love. But anyway, the Lord doesn't make suggestions. He gives commands. Commands. And Paul is saying, this has taken hold of me. So much so, if you turn with me, please, to the book of Romans in chapter 1 and verse 1, as he begins this letter to the Roman Christians, he writes in Romans chapter 1 and verse 1, Paul, a servant of Jesus Christ, called to be an apostle, separated into the gospel of God. Separated into the gospel of God. He wrote the church in Corinth and said, not only have I separated myself under the gospel of God, this is what I've given my life to do so as not to be distracted. I am determined not to know anything among you save Jesus Christ and Him crucified. You can't drag me into another conversation. Oh, I could talk about lots of things. Bilingual, multicultural, religious authority, study as a rabbi. But I've made up my mind and set my heart that I will never talk about anything else. I'm determined not to know anything among you save Jesus Christ and Him crucified. When we have conversations with people, how long does it take us to get to the gospel? If we've gotten acquainted with someone at the grocery store, how long does it take us to get to the gospel? If we've gotten acquainted with someone where our cars are worked on, how long does it take us to get to the gospel? When the Lord says that's why we're here, that's why He didn't take us to heaven, because we're ready for heaven as far as our sin being forgiven and our record in glory, well, why doesn't He take us? He leaves us here to testify of the gospel of the grace of God. I wonder if anything I could say in this meeting, anything, or anything I could do would bring to the place of a heart-given determination to become a real witness for Christ. Jesus said to His disciples in the closing chapter of the gospel according to Luke, ye are witnesses of these things. That's the noun. The noun must come before the verb. We are witnesses. We've experienced the grace of God in our lives, haven't we? Our sins have been forgiven. We've come to the Lord, been forgiven. My wife met an interesting character today, very nice man. I didn't meet him, talk to him. She engaged him in conversation, but he talked about me. And in sort of a tongue-in-cheek way, he identified me. He knew who I was and wanted to know how I was doing. I said, I'm doing great. People get sort of staggered by that when I'm hobbling around with a cane, bent over, and I said, how are you doing? I said, oh, wonderful. And I really am. I have to convince them. And I am. Thank God for that. But when my wife started talking to him, about the Lord and church, he said, well, let me put it this way. I go to a church that's exactly the opposite of what you do. Exactly the opposite. And I said to her when she came back to tell me, I said, well, what do you imagine he meant? And she says, I believe that he meant he knows what we teach and preach and what you stand for. And someone might say, that's good. But I wonder

life where a man would say something like this: if Clarence Sixton's been there, you've been talked to about the Lord. I remember a fellow saying one time about a funeral director. Brother Sexton was there having a funeral, correct? Yes. Well, I know he's talked to you about whether or not you know the Lord Jesus as your Savior. You know, when people say things like that, it's very convicting. It's very convicting if you're not living up to their expectation. What kind of expectation do you have of yourself as a gospel witness? What expectation do people have of us, our church, the Temple Baptist Church, as a gospel witness? What would they expect of you? If you know the Lord, what would they expect of you? They'd expect that you're telling other people about Him. And the distance between God's expectation of us, their expectation of us, and our behavior, that gap needs to be closed. And only you and I can close it. Do you know, there'd be nothing, absolutely nothing wrong with you becoming fanatical about gospel witnessing. I mean, every person, no matter where you work, knew you seized whatever opportunity you were given in a break, during lunch, any occasion imaginable where you weren't limiting their work because they're paid to work, not to listen to you witness. But there'd be absolutely nothing wrong and everything right if we went about it the right way. In Christian love and concern and compassion, and just press the matter seriously, sincerely, earnestly to people's hearts about whether or not they really knew God as their personal Savior in the person of Jesus Christ, God's Son. Because someday we're going to see people cast into the lake of fire. I wish I didn't have to say that, but it's in the Bible. Many of whom we will have had an opportunity to witness to, and we didn't witness. Now, there's another crowd out there, God bless them. There's another crowd out there that believes it's not their responsibility. The Lord's already figured all that out. Jesus didn't die for all people. His atonement was limited. But the Bible doesn't teach that, as far as I am concerned. And you know why I believe it doesn't teach that? Because I can't see my God as a person who creates people just to send them to hell. Because the Bible says the Lord is not willing that any should perish, but that all should come to repentance. It's our responsibility to give the gospel witness to everyone. You're never going to witness to the wrong person. If it's a person who is a Christian already, they're going to rejoice that someone cared enough to talk to them about the Lord. And they'll rejoice with you that they're a brother or sister in Christ. If it's someone that is not a Christian, then that may be the gospel witness God uses to convict them of their sin and by His Spirit draw them to His Son, the Lord Jesus. I want to show you something. If you'll turn with me in the gospel records to the gospel according to Mark. In Mark chapter 1, verse 1, This record, the record given by the human penman here, says in verse 1, the beginning of the gospel of Jesus Christ, the Son of God. The beginning of the gospel. Would you mark that? The beginning of the gospel? And I want us to talk just a moment about the origin of the gospel. Where did the gospel come from? Is this just some good idea people got that everybody ought to hear about the Lord? No, this came from the heart and mind of God. When our first parents sinned in the Garden of Eden, when their sin separated them from God, God declared that a Savior would come and deal with this issue, what the serpent had introduced in the subject of sin. There would be a Redeemer in Genesis chapter 3, verse 15. God deals with it. This is not some afterthought.

something that Christ got pushed in a corner to do. This is the eternal plan of God for us to have the gospel. It has an origin. Its origin is with God. Paul went on to say to us in the book of Romans, in the first chapter, and the 14th, 15th, and 16th verses, if you'd like to follow along. He said, I am debtor both to the Greeks and to the barbarians, both to the wise and the unwise. So as much as in me is, I am ready to preach the gospel to you that are at Rome also. For I'm not ashamed of the gospel of Christ, for it is the power of God unto salvation to everyone that believeth, to the Jew first and also the Greek. For therein is the righteousness of God revealed from faith to faith. As is written, the just shall live by faith. So where did the gospel come from? Where is its origin? Would you turn with me to the book of Galatians just a moment? Paul writes in Galatians chapter 1 and verse 1, Paul, an apostle, not of men, neither by man, but by Jesus Christ and God the Father, who raised him from the dead, and all the brethren which are with me unto the churches of Galatia. Grace be unto you, and peace from God the Father and from our Lord Jesus Christ, who gave himself for our sins that he might deliver us from this present evil world, according to the will of God and our Father, to whom be glory forever and ever. Amen. I marvel that you're so soon removed from him that called you unto the grace of Christ unto another gospel, which is not another, but there be some that trouble you and would pervert the gospel of Christ. But though we or an angel from heaven preach any other gospel unto you than that which we have preached unto you, let him be accursed. As we said before, so say I now again, if any man preach any other gospel unto you that ye have received, let him be accursed. For do I now persuade men or God, or do I seek to please men? For if I yet pleased men, I should not be the servant of Christ. But I certify you, brethren, that the gospel which was preached of me is not after man. For I neither received it of man, neither was I taught it, but by the revelation of Jesus Christ. This is how the gospel came. And I want you to think about this. This is the origin of the gospel. Turn to Colossians, please. In Colossians, let me read these verses quickly just to nail down some particular thing here. The Bible says in chapter 1 and verse 13, who hath delivered us from the power of darkness and hath translated us into the kingdom of his dear Son, in whom we have redemption through his blood, even the forgiveness of sins, who is the image of the invisible God, the firstborn of every creature. For by him were all things created that are in heaven and that are in earth, visible and invisible, whether it be thrones or dominions or principalities or powers, all things were created by him and for him. And he is before all things, and by him all things consist. He's before all things. Where do we get the gospel? It came from God. Its origin is God. We're dealing with something God has put in our hands that came from Almighty God into our hands. How seriously do we take it? What emphasis do we give to it? I have the words of life. God can use these words as an instrument in his hands by the work of the Holy Spirit to change a person's life for eternity. I cannot change his life, but God can use the words I say. Why don't I say them? Why don't I? Many of us have had friends for a long time friends, and we don't know whether or not they're saved. But it's our responsibility. We are responsible. God has given us this duty. Now, if the Lord has an intent, and the Bible says his intent is that he's not willing that any should perish, but that all should come to repentance. If God has an intent, then the devil has a counterfeit intent.
There couldn't be a counterfeit if there was not an original. But as soon as the gospel origin was breathed by the breath of God, that God would send a redeemer, the devil constructed a parallel religion that includes everything except the gospel. He tried it out with our first parents in the Garden of Eden. Go ahead and sin. God knows you're going to get wise and you're going to be as smart as God is. What lies he told. It's just one of those parallel things. He printed something, he presented something that is a counterfeit to what God's way is. But I want us to nail this down in our thinking, because the world, the flesh, and the devil try to convince us that it's not our business, that we're intruding in people's lives. Who gave you the responsibility to interrupt somebody's schedule who's been busy or is occupied in something, and you interrupt them? Well, I want you to know that the Lord Jesus Christ, who bled and died for us, was buried and rose from the dead, says, "As the Father has sent me, even so send I you." So there is an origin to the gospel. It is the power of God. I don't understand it fully, and neither do you. Look how the Lord describes it when he writes to the church in Corinth. I want you to look at this, if you would, please. The Word of God says in 1 Corinthians chapter 15, beginning with verse 1, "Moreover, brethren, I declare unto you the gospel which I preached unto you, which also ye have received, and wherein ye stand, by which also ye are saved, if ye keep in memory what I have preached unto you, unless ye have believed in vain. For I delivered unto you first of all that which I also received, how that Christ died for our sins according to the Scriptures." That's the first. "And that he was buried, and that he rose again the third day according to the Scriptures." This is the gospel message. And then he goes on to say, "And he was seen of Cephas," or Simon Peter, "then of the 12. After that, he was seen of above 500 brethren at once, of whom the greater part remain unto this present, but some are fallen asleep. After that, he was seen of James, then of all the apostles, and last of all, he was seen of me also," Paul writes, "as one born out of due time." At the historical date this particular letter was written to 1 Corinthians, Paul said 500 people who saw him at one time after his resurrection still alive, half of them still alive, of whom half, he says, the greater part remain unto this present, more than half. In other words, the resurrection, the gospel is not given unless it is about the death and the burial and the resurrection of Jesus Christ. You won't believe this, but sometimes I read gospel tracts that people give to me and they never mention the resurrection. If the gospel doesn't talk about the resurrection, it's not the gospel. It's the gospel with the death, burial, and resurrection. And you and I, who've been transformed, who've been redeemed by his precious blood, have Christ living in us, ought to be able to give that message about Christ dying. Why did he die? God developed this in the mind of an all-wise God, the Creator God. As one man caused sin to enter into all the bloodstream of humanity, one man, the God-man, the second Adam, came into the world and lived a sinless life. Sin required a payment. We couldn't pay the payment. We owed it. But God designed that his Son, God the Son, who was not beginning in Bethlehem, he had no beginning, just as God the Father and God the Holy Spirit have no beginning. We believe that God the Son is co-equal, co-existent, eternally existent with God the Father and God the Holy Spirit. Literally, God became a man without ceasing to be God.
Mary only brought forth what God sent forth into the world. And he took a body, a special body, so he could go to the cross in that body and pay our debt on the cross. He did not die for himself. He died for us. And he became sin for us. He who knew no sin, we might be made the righteousness of God in him. Amen. This gospel message is of divine origin. And it's been given to us. But I want you to write a second thing. There must be obedience to it. And that's our issue. I don't know how far to go. I really don't. You see, because my expectation gets dented with my own disobedience. I'd like to say that we just need to rise up and go witness. How many of you ever had that kind of zeal? I mean, honestly, you were just on fire about witnessing. It didn't matter where or when, you were tearing it up, just getting after it. How many of you ever had that kind of zeal? What happened? How many of you never had that kind of zeal? Be honest. Does that mean the rest of you who didn't raise your hands? What happens to us? Somehow or another, we start comparing ourselves with other people, or we think we should do that later, or we will do it later. I don't know all the answers. But we know, and the Bible says, therefore, to him that knoweth to do good and doeth it not, to him it's what? It's sin. Paul said, I've had every pull of my life imaginable. Everything you could imagine in ministry. But none of these things moved me. And I don't count my own life dear to myself. I'm here on God's mission, and I know what it is he gave me to testify of the gospel of the grace of God. And he says, that's what I'm going to be obedient to. I'm going to be obedient to the gospel. That's a personal decision we have to make. I think it's a commitment to Christ. It's following the Lord, fishing for men. He said, follow me and I'll make you to become fishers of men. I dream of how it could be done, if it were done right. I'm rejoicing we had over 2,000 young people in Bible clubs in public schools, but it's not being done the right way. I started the Bible clubs at Powell High School in 1989, 90. But it's not designed, neither is anything else designed in the Bible, so that we are to go and do it for other people. You approach everything like this as a biblical mission. And the biblical mission, how thankful to God I am for all of you who work in it. Oh, we couldn't do it without you. But the ideal biblical obedience to this is that we win people to Christ, and then they are trained and begin to witness to everyone else in their school. They become the soul winners in the school. It's just like going to the mission field. We shouldn't be paying pastors to go to the mission field and supporting them as pastors for the rest of their journey on earth. That's not a biblical mission. It's very difficult to deal with that when a man goes and now he's pastoring a church and that's what he's doing. It's very difficult to deal with that because we think, well, he's doing some good. But what the Bible teaches is that we're to win the national person to Christ, and that person is to be trained to reach other people in that country. That's what God teaches us. We've had a ministry at the University of Tennessee for over a quarter of a century. But it's not for us to go down there and do everything for those students. It's our work to go down there and get that nucleus saved that will begin to witness to the other 28,000 people there. They can do what we cannot do. In our community, someone knows Christ, and that person in that community begins to witness to other people in that community.
The Lord said, go into all the world and preach the gospel to every creature. Not Christianize the whole world, but evangelize the whole world. That needs to be straightened out. We spend a lot of money just transferring people from one location to another, but we're never going to evangelize the world by trying to do that ourselves and going there and doing everything we do for a pastor when we really need an evangelist missionary. I wouldn't let this disturb me except to check the Bible and see if it's what the Bible teaches. May God guide us. I think we have a fallacy going on, most of us, all of us, most of us at least, that someone else is going to do this. But God said, no, it's our responsibility. It's our responsibility. If you are a missionary, you shouldn't be paid to sit on your reputation for the rest of your life and just settle down somewhere on a needy mission field and reach a few people. You should be training soul winners and witnesses to get God's work done that only they can do in a way that only God can enable them to do it. But I fail sometimes to talk about it because the truth of the matter is I'm so ashamed of how little we all do. We feel guilty getting on anyone else. I've come to this conclusion that there's going to be a handful of people, a remnant of people in a church who are going to lead the way in this matter. They will lead the way. They'll give the model example in witnessing, winning people to Christ, and be training others that they win to win others, and on it'll go. Everybody is not going to get on board, but if we're going to get the job done, God wants it to get done. There'll be a remnant of people who become entirely obedient to the Lord in this matter. Obedient. You see, the problem is not the gospel. It still is the power of God and salvation to everyone that believeth, to the Jew first and also the Greek. It still will change lives. You're a good example, aren't you? Paul's an example. The problem is not the gospel or its origin. The problem is we don't obey it. We just don't obey it. And we need to admit that. I know there were times in my life when I was much more fervent about this. I believe in soul winning. I believe we all ought to be soul winners. You believe that? I believe everybody ought to witness. I believe we could turn this city and county upside down and be an example for others to turn their county upside down. I believe our schools could be literally set on fire for God by the work of the Holy Spirit if we thought that that group of people we've got in a Bible club was to be trained to be witnesses in the hallways and all that. Now, by the way, that's going to create some opposition. But you know those young people in the school could do more soul winning than we could do down the halls and to the cafeterias and classrooms and on playgrounds and on ball fields than we do, because we can't be there, but they can. Now that they know, they need to tell other people also. Oh, I'm not going to discredit what's going on. Matter of fact, I rejoice in it. I just state it this way so it'll shock you a little bit to know that there's an even greater way to do something. And there is. There is. But there's a third thing I must talk about, and that is when we're talking about the gospel of the grace of God, we must talk about the outcome. Why is it? What do we believe that this will do? Let me just ask questions for a minute. Will it do something that nothing else in our city and county will do? Yes? Will it do something that no political organization can do? Will it change the heart of a young person or a man or a woman like nothing else in legislation can change? Will it? Can God get in there and make a different person out of that person? Let's say some young person has been deviant, some teenager has been deviant and being a problem to everybody. The fact of the matter is the gospel can change his or her life in such a way
They no longer have a desire to be deviant. God can work through them to do the right thing. And they become attractive people that can win others to Christ. Let me show you just a little secret. In Romans chapter 1, if you'll go back there with me, please, just for a moment. In Romans chapter 1, the Bible says, we normally stop reading at verse 16. For I'm not ashamed of the gospel of Christ, for it is the power of God unto salvation to everyone that believeth, to the Jew first and also the Greek. But then notice the outcome. For therein, in other words, through the gospel, for therein is the righteousness of God revealed. How do we know the righteousness of God? How do we know what power God has? Talk about all you want to, but when you see a changed life that nothing else can explain, only the gospel can do that. When you see a changed life. For therein is the righteousness of God revealed from faith to faith. Somebody who has faith, telling others about their faith, they receive Christ and get that faith from faith to faith. As is written, the just shall live by faith. You see, there's a link. I don't know a better way to say it at this moment. There's a link that connects. It's one person with faith telling another person who gets faith. And they're telling others who gets faith. Faith has been once delivered, but it must be contended for in every generation. You could meet someone and you say, well, what's happened to you? I've trusted Jesus as my Savior. And they've got someone alongside them and say, well, what's happened to you? I've also trusted the Lord Jesus as my Savior. This is the outcome of the gospel. It's life changing. It's world changing. It's family changing. But it must be obeyed. Now, this is the last thing I want to say, because I'm troubled. I'm troubled that we know so much and do so little of what we know. How many of you are troubled by the same thing? Come on. Yeah. This is the kind of thing you preach to preachers and they just shout it out, you know. And then they don't even begin to witness. How many of you are under conviction now that you know you could be more aggressive in the matter of witnessing of the grace of the gospel of grace? Would you lift your hand? You're already on. Well, what are we going to do about it? You're going to load up with gospel tracts. You're going to take the gospel booklet. You're going to determine that whoever works in your office, you will witness to. D.L. Moody's mother said to him, Betsy Moody said, Dwight, we don't have enough money to feed you. You've got to leave Northfield and go to Boston. Your uncle can maybe give you a job before we starve to death here. Your dad's gone and your older brother's gone and you just got to leave. So poor they had to leave home. And in the providence of God, he got to a church in Boston where his uncle insisted he to go, and he introduced him to a Sunday school teacher by the name of Edward Kimball. And Kimball had maybe 12, 13 people in his class, that's all. But Kimball made a promise to God that he would witness to every one of those students. That's all, just his class. And you have your neighbors, your work associates, your family, your home. There's some circle God's put you in that needs a gospel witness. Start there. And Edward Kimball made the day appointed that he would go to where D.L. Moody was working, down at a shoe shop in Boston. And Kimball went back and forth, the story goes, back and forth, in front of the store, trying to get enough courage to witness, like the man who led me to Christ. He kept going through piano keys, had me sit after youth choir practice, and I know now what he was trying to do is get up enough courage to just say to me, are you a Christian? And after a while, he just blurted it out. Kimball paced back and forth. And finally, he got courage up for a moment and ran inside the store. And wouldn't you know, D.L. Moody was not out working in the store. But only as God would plan it, he was in the back stock room alone.
And Kimball went back there and with the simple presentation of the gospel led the greatest soul winner we know of in America to Christ. Just that simple. Maybe if 10 of us got in motion, 20 of us got in motion, maybe if you got in motion with this, there's no telling what God would do. There's no telling. The Bible says when Paul wrote the church in Philippi, this is what I want to leave you. He said, prison, punishment. He said, I don't want you to be ignorant. Verse 12 of chapter 1. You should understand, brethren, that the things which happened unto me have fallen out rather unto the furtherance of the gospel. In other words, all these things, like even being imprisoned, it's all something God has worked out. It's something God has worked out to get the gospel further and further and further. You know, sometimes I get tired and say things I shouldn't say, go beyond, and Evelyn has to listen to it all. She most always says to me when we get in the car something about the message or whatever. It doesn't always come out right. Preachers would know that kind of talk. And you really feel most of the time like you've emptied yourself, which is what I want to do. But I wouldn't hurt you. I wouldn't be harsh with you. If I am, that's not meant to be the case. I love you, and I believe God gave you to me, and God gave me to you. But our world is on fire, and the politicians don't have the answer. You could put Donald Trump in every Senate seat, and they still don't have the answer. I'm glad we have the opportunity with these people. I'm glad for moral decency. And I'm as engaged in it, I think, as is possible and still not neglect the gospel. But you and I and people like you and me hold the key to what God wants to do in this world. You know what we did? We tried to put this in practice, and so we started bus routes and Bible clubs and gospel nursing home services. We even got so desperate about it, we started a college. Remember when you voted to start a college in 1988? And we said we'll train every student in the college to be a witness and a soul winner. We said we've got to have a tip on this spear, and the tip of it has to be always the gospel, the gospel, the gospel. The goal is not just to get an education. The goal is not just to have a perfectly functioning ministry. The goal is to testify of the gospel of the grace of God. And in the end, so it should be in the beginning, that is absolutely all, A-L-L, all that will matter. When you go to the grave, as many times as I have with people through the years, the only thing you want to know was this person saved. Right? Was this person saved? Was this person saved? So may God speak to us. I believe we're going to have a glorious revival. I really believe it. I believe God's going to move all over Knox County through the life and ministry of this church. I believed it since day one. I still believe it. I believe there's a special place and purpose, and this is our time. I believe that from the top of my head to the tip of my toes. I really believe it. I just don't know who's going to get on board and be on that front line that God uses. But I believe it. I believe it. And when people think about the Temple Baptist Church, they should think one thing.
I should think about Jesus. And when they think about him, they'll think he's the only way of salvation. Those people tell you about the Lord, that's what we want. Right? That's what we want. Testifying of the gospel of the grace of God. You've been so kind to listen. Let's pray for one another. Would you bow in prayer with me? I would like you to take the word of God, please, and turn with me to the Old Testament book of Zephaniah. The Old Testament book of Zephaniah. I've set out to preach through the minor prophets. Minor not in message, but generally in the size of the book. There are 12 of them, and we're completing, by the grace of God, with the 9th today, which is really bringing us to the end of the pre-exile prophets, meaning those who are preaching before the captivity of Judah and the fall of Jerusalem. And I understand, because I speak with people who love me and I love them, that the message of these minor prophets can sometimes be almost depressing, honestly. They're preaching the truth in love. They're declaring the word of God. They're giving God's message to the people. And we remember it is the word of God. The Bible says the word of God liveth and abideth forever. The Bible says all scripture is given by inspiration of God and is profitable. We understand that. We believe every word of it is the word of God and all of it is the word of God. We say sometimes when speaking to some audiences that we believe in the verbally, meaning every word, plenary, all of it, inspiration of Scripture. All 66 books have a message for us about God because the Bible is God's revelation of himself. He reveals himself. Not only does he reveal himself in our conscience and creation, there's enough of the knowledge of God in conscience and creation to condemn us to know that there is a creator God, but not enough of the revelation of God in conscience and creation to save us. So God wrote us a book about himself. It's composed of 66 books, and each book is like a piece of a puzzle. All of them coming together form the perfect picture God wants us to get of himself. So every book has something to say God wants us to know about himself. If we jump over a book or skip a book or don't give attention to one book in the Bible, then we're missing something God wants us to know about himself. And so we make a deliberate attempt to preach the word of God, which liveth and abideth forever, to preach the word of God, teach the word of God, which is all given by inspiration of God, and to look for the Lord in it. How does God speak to us? What does God want us to know about himself in these books of the Bible? So now we come to a, for the most part, most neglected book of the Bible, the little book of Zephaniah. The little book of Zephaniah. And so we begin in chapter 1 and verse 1. The Bible says, "The word of the Lord, which came unto Zephaniah, the son of Cushai, the son of Gedaliah, the son of Amariah, the son of Hezekiah, in the days of Josiah, the son of Ammon, king of Judah." If you're in the habit of marking things in your Bible, I want you to mark this expression. The word of the Lord, which came unto Zephaniah, is God's word. And Zephaniah was faithful to preach God's word. At the outset, we understand we know very little, perhaps almost nothing about this prophet, except what he reveals to us as God gives him these words to pen. There are four markers in his lineage, a little unusual, but he goes all the way from Cushai to Gedaliah
to Amariah, to the son of Hezekiah. Many believe that this prophet Zephaniah is a grandson in the lineage of King Hezekiah. We cannot prove that. It's an interesting thought. But I could say to you that you remember that there are two of the best kings, perhaps the best kings, mentioned for us here in this one verse, Hezekiah and Josiah. This is the time that the prophet preached. This is the time when God called him to deliver God's message to the people. And we know quite a bit about that time and King Josiah, because God reveals us many things. I want you to remember that all of us have a mission. All of us. Some may not ever live up to that mission or fulfill that mission or obey that mission or even give any attention to that mission. You may never even think about the fact that you're on here with a mission, on this planet with a mission. But we all have it. And when it's fulfilled as it should be fulfilled, our mission unites with God's mission, which is already at work in the world. And God's mission is moving forward. So we're on a mission with the Lord. And we discovered that. We're on His mission. We're doing what God's given us to do. We must realize that all of us have a moment, just a moment, to be here. There was a time in life when we were not here. There'll be a time in life on this earth when we're not here. We make an appearance. The Bible says we appear for a little time. The psalmist said, "Remember how short my time is." And so we make this appearance. God says it's like a vapor that appeareth for a little while and then vanisheth away. Perhaps the greatest enemy we deal with on a personal level is just procrastination, putting off what we know we ought to do because we have so little time to do it. And we ought to be moved to action. So God is on a mission, and He chose the prophet Zephaniah to join Him on His mission, as He chooses us to join Him on His mission. And also He chose a moment in time for the prophet Zephaniah to be on that mission with God. You and I are alive at a certain time. We might even say a special time in all the history of humanity. And we observe what's happening in the world. We ask God for discernment. We ask the Lord to help us have an understanding of what His mission is and what His message is, and to be keenly aware of our moment, the moment that we're here, the time God's allotted to us. He gives us a psalm, Psalm 90, to talk about that. And in Psalm 90, the Lord says, 70 may be our days, that's 70. And if by reason of strength, there be 80 years, that's 80. Not everyone lives to be 70 or 80, but we have a starting point and a finishing point. We don't know exactly how long the prophet Zephaniah lived, but we do know he lived on God's mission. And we do know that he made the most of his moment. And you and I need to be keenly aware that God is on a mission in this world. He's not willing that any should perish, but that all should come to repentance. He's the only true and living God. He's the God of heaven and earth. He's the creator God. He's the self-sustaining God. He depends on nothing or no one to exist. And He has a mission. That mission is so profound that He gave an exclamation mark to all the world in that He so loved the world that He gave His only begotten Son, that whosoever believeth in Him should not perish but have everlasting life. There's only one Savior. The Lord Jesus said, "I am the way, the truth, and the life. No man cometh unto the Father but by Me." So we're clear on that mission. We're clear
on the message God's given us. And we ought to be urgent because we just have a moment to be here and do our part. May God move all of us to action. I want to talk to you just a little bit about the time in which Zephaniah lived. So hold your place here in the book of Zephaniah and go back with me, please, to the book of 2 Kings. And God tells us about the days of Josiah the king. Remember that Josiah became king when he was 8 years old. And all great godly leaders, especially when they come to reign or do their work very young, are compared to Josiah. Edward of England, who came as a boy to the throne of England, is referred to as the British Josiah. Josiah is a point of reference for people who are young and long to serve the Lord and do serve the Lord. But when Josiah became king having had a disastrous father. After him, there were disastrous children. But when he became king, his people, Israel, Judah in particular, and Jerusalem, where he reigned from, had lost sight of God. They'd even lost the word of God. And the Bible tells us in 2 Kings chapter 22 that they found the word of God. Can you imagine losing the word of God, losing the scrolls that had the word of God when God gave his word and they lost it? And the Bible says in 2 Kings chapter 22 and verse 8, "And Hilkiah the high priest said unto Shaphan the scribe, I have found the book of the law in the house of the Lord." They're cleaning out the temple. They're getting rid of all the rubble and waste. They're destroying idols and things that should not be there. And they happen upon the scrolls of the word of God. And they say, "We found the Bible. We found the word of God." They take that news to the king. And the Bible says in the 13th verse of the same chapter, "Go ye, inquire of the Lord for me and for the people and for all Judah concerning the words of this book. What is found? For great is the wrath of the Lord that is kindled against us, because our fathers have not hearkened unto the words of this book, and do according unto all that which is written concerning us." He said, we're discovering that we have not obeyed this book. They found the Bible, but they hadn't obeyed it. And the word of God tells us in chapter 23, beginning with verse 1, "And the king sent, and they gathered unto him all the elders of Judah and of Jerusalem. And the king went up into the house of the Lord, and all the men of Judah and all the inhabitants of Jerusalem with him. And the priests and the prophets and all the people, both small and great. And he read in their ears all the words of the book of the covenant which was found in the house of the Lord." He can't help himself. He rushes and they read the word of God to the people. They're about to begin a revolution back to the Bible. And the word of God says, "And the king stood by a pillar and made a covenant before the Lord to walk after the Lord and to keep his commandments and his testimonies and his statutes with all their heart and all their soul to perform the words of this covenant that were written in this book. And all the people stood to the covenant." In other words, they found the word of God. They immediately began to read the word of God. They gathered all the leaders of the land together and said, "You must hear the word of God." And all the leaders of the land agreed that we're going to covenant to do what the word of God says. Now, when you make up your mind you're going to obey the Bible, it could cause quite an inconvenience in your life. And the Bible says in verse 4, "And the king commanded Hilkiah, the high priest, and the priest of the second order, and the keepers of the door, to bring forth out of the temple of the Lord all the vessels that were made for Baal." What?
The temple that was made for the Lord, the temple built for God's worship, now had instruments that were used for Baal worship. Baal worship was a worship of a heathen god, known to be the god of neighboring countries to Jerusalem and to Judah, God's people. They're saying there's no place for these false gods among the true and living God. The gods of Baal were associated with sensual things, prostitution as a part of worship, and all kinds of evil. And the revival that begins to take place under Josiah brings them to the place where they say, we must rid ourselves of all of this. And for the grove and for all the host of heaven. And he burned them without Jerusalem in the fields of Kidron and carried the ashes of them unto Bethel. And he put down the idolatrous priest whom the kings of Judah had ordained to burn incense in the high places of the cities of Judah and in places round about Jerusalem. Them also that burned incense unto Baal, and here are his gods, to the sun, to the moon, to the planets, and to all the host of heaven. And he brought out the grove from the house of the Lord without Jerusalem unto the brook Kidron, and burned it at the brook Kidron, and stamped it small to powder, and cast the powder thereof upon the graves of the children of the people. Verse 7 of chapter 23. And he brake down the houses of the Sodomites that were by the house of the Lord, where the women wove hangings for the grove. Now imagine this. On down in verse 10 he says, and he defiled Topheth, which is the valley of the children of Hinnom, that no man might make his or his son or his daughter to pass through the fire of Moloch. They were offering their children to strange gods, sacrificing their own children. Now here God calls a king. God ordains a people be his people, and to them, and they've even lost the word of God. They decide they're going to clean out the temple, and they find the word of God. When they found the word of God, that made its way to the king, and the king said, we must read it to the people. And the people who were leading said, we're going to agree that we're going to covenant together to do what God says in his word. And by the way, friends, we need a revolution back to the Bible. Amen. In our land. Amen. And the truth of the matter is, we don't know the Bible. We used to talk about the world being so biblically illiterate, but now most churches are so biblically illiterate. They don't know the word of God. They don't even know the names of the books of the Bible. They know more about cartoon characters and ball players than they do about disciples and the Lord Jesus. We need to find the book again. When we find the word of God, we need to agree that we're going to do what the word of God says. And revival came in Josiah's day. When revival came, it was very inconvenient for most people, because they had to deal with false gods. The Bible says the false gods they dealt with were the gods of Baal and all the heathen worship that was associated with all the sexual promiscuity and the whoredoms and prostitution that went with Baal worship. The Bible says they had to deal with the gods of Moloch that came in from around the surrounding nations to Jerusalem, where people in Jerusalem were actually offering their own children as sacrifices, burning them and offering them. And the sexual anarchy had gone to the extreme that there were houses built near the temple of God for sodomites
to practice sexual deeds between same sex, men with men, which the word of God says is an abomination. And the king said, we must be rid of all of it. Think what courage God gave that young man. He died as a young man in a battle with the Egyptians in the Valley of Megiddo. But while he was there preaching and leading the people, God gave him a prophet. Other prophets we know more about. But one of the prophets God gave him was the prophet Zephaniah. We find the context of Zephaniah, the moment in which he lived was that kind of moment. Look at it again, please, in Zephaniah chapter 1, verse 1. In the days of Josiah, the son of Ammon, king of Judah. These are the days in which the prophet Zephaniah lived. You and I think we're having a hard time sometimes. You and I think we've got battles to fight. And heathen worship and idolatry was so instituted among God's people. There were places of worship everywhere. There were black-robed priests for all these idolatrous gods filling the streets. You couldn't walk around Jerusalem without seeing these black-robed priests everywhere. Priest for Baal and priest for Moloch and priest for these abominable sodomite practices. And God calls the prophet. I don't think he had an easy job, do you? He was going against the grain. We have gotten to the place today, whether we like it or not, we must admit that most of what we do, we try to make sure the people are happy with it. When the grain has gone so much against God and God's word, we make excuses like this. We live in such a pluralistic society. There are so many differences of opinion, so many different gods. But yet the prophet Zephaniah declares there's only one true God. There's only one creator God. There's only one God who sits on the throne of the universe. There's only one God that we must worship. And men left to himself, men and women left to themselves, who began to turn from God, have no limitations on how far they will go. You and I are constantly shocked because of the sin and debauchery we see. And we think, could it be this bad? Could people have gone this far in our day? In the society, in the age when we're supposed to be the most sophisticated, the most educated piece of humanity that's ever lived? But the Bible says when men profess themselves to be wise without God, they become fools. And we need prophets like the prophet Zephaniah to preach the word of God. Zephaniah begins to preach, and the word of God says in verse 8 of chapter 1, "It shall come to pass in the day of the Lord's sacrifice that I will punish the princes and the king's children and all such as are clothed with strange apparel." I want you to mark that. I hadn't planned to talk about this, but I want you to mark that expression, strange apparel. Most Bible commentators believe that means that men were wearing what did not pertain to men, women wearing what did not pertain to women. And Jews were identified not only as God's people by how they lived and what they said, but how they dressed. And they were ashamed to be identified as God believers, true God followers. So the Bible says that God is going to deal with them
for their strange apparel. We live in a day of strange apparel. You and I need to be so out and out for the Lord that we have no difficulty always being identified as a child of God. It got to be in Jerusalem, the place where God chose to make the capital of his work.

Are you beginning to understand what I'm saying? God's word says, come out from among them, be ye separate, saith the Lord. He goes on to say, touch not the unclean things. Our separation is separation to the Lord and from the world. We don't make a list of things that we're not to do. Oh, there's certain things we all know we shouldn't be engaged in, but we separate ourselves to the Lord. And God gives us a list. As Christ arises in our lives, he tells us and leads us and helps us to know the things we shouldn't be engaged in. But God, in this short book of this minor prophet, in the prophecy of Zephaniah, takes the time to tell us in the everlasting word of God that one of the things God dealt with is that his people were not dressed as they should have been dressed. I find that most interesting and most helpful. We come to the second chapter, and God begins to deal with the fact that Jerusalem is the center. The whole world is the Lord's. And he begins to talk about judgment upon all people. And the Bible says in verse 4, for Gaza, or Gaza, shall be forsaken, and Ashkelon, a desolation. They shall drive out Ashdod, and at the noonday, and Ekron shall be rooted up. These are Philistine cities. There are five great Philistine cities. You can add Gath to this list. And so the prophet is looking westward and saying, the nations around us, the nation of Philistia, the nation to the west. And then he says, as he continues, talks about, I have heard of the reproach of Moab. He's looking out of the east. And the revilings of the children of Ammon, whereby they have reproached my people and magnified themselves against their border. Therefore, as I live, saith the Lord of hosts, the God of Israel, surely Moab shall be as Sodom, and the children of Ammon as Gomorrah, even the breeding of nettles and salt pits, and a perpetual desolation and a residue of my people shall spoil them, and the remnant of my people shall possess them. God says, Moab. Where did Moab come from? Would you like to take the time just for a moment and turn back with me to the book of Genesis? And let's look in the 19th chapter after the destruction of Sodom and Gomorrah, when Lot escapes with his daughters from the fire and brimstone. God rained on Sodom and Gomorrah. Lot's wife, with lust in her heart for the way they'd lived there, looked back and turned to a pillar of salt. But God says in verse 33 and following in Genesis chapter 19, and they made their father, these are the daughters of Lot, they made their father drink wine that night. And the firstborn went in and lay with her father. And he perceived not when she lay down, nor when she arose. It came to pass on the morrow that the firstborn said unto the younger, behold, I lay yesternight with my father. Let us make him drink wine this night also, and go thou in and lie with him, that he may preserve seed of our father, that we may preserve seed of our father. And they made their father drink wine that night also. And the younger arose and lay with him, and he perceived not when she lay down, nor when she arose. Please listen carefully. Thus were both the daughters of Lot with children by their father. And the firstborn bare a son and called his name Moab. His name means he is a child of my father. Think of that. Incest. And she names the child. My father bore this child with me. The same as the father of the Moabites unto this day. And the younger, she also bare a son and called his name Ben-Ammi.

0: The same is the father of the children of Ammon unto this day, referred to as the Ammonites. And they're living to the east of Jerusalem. And God says, I'm going to judge Philistia to the west. I'm going to judge Moab and Ammon and the Ammonites and the Moabites to the east. And then the Lord says, this shall they have for their pride. Verse 10, because they have approached and magnified themselves against the people of the Lord of hosts. The Lord will be terrible unto them, for he will famish all the gods of the earth, and men shall worship him, every one from his place, even all the isles of the heathen. Then he says in verse 12, ye Ethiopians also, ye shall be slain by my sword. He's talking now to the south. He's going to judge the nations to the south. And then to the north. And he will stretch, verse 13, out his hand against the north and destroy Assyria and will make Nineveh a desolation and dry like a wilderness. Nineveh was destroyed in 612 B.C. Nineveh has not yet been destroyed in the preaching of this particular prophet's preaching. But God said, let you know that I am the God of all the earth. The center of my work is Jerusalem. And from Jerusalem, I'm going to deal with the nations to the west and the nations to the east and the nations to the south and the nations to the north. And I'm going to bring my judgment upon all people. And he did. You see, we have sort of relaxed in the position that, well, the God of, supposed God of Christians or America is Christ. The book for America is the Bible. We need to get back to it. But no, the God for the whole world is Christ. The book for the whole world is the Word of God. No wonder the Lord Jesus said, go into all the world and preach the gospel to every creature. And then the Lord turns toward Jerusalem, chapter 3. And he says, woe to her that is filthy and polluted to the oppressing city. He's talking about Jerusalem. And listen to what he says about Jerusalem in verse 2 of chapter 3. She obeyed not the voice. She received not correction. She trusted not in the Lord. She drew not near to her God. I want to ask this question and then read this verse again. So often you and I say, well, what have I done wrong? What have we done wrong? There's sins of commission and there's sins of omission, things we omit to do, obeying not the voice of God, receiving not correction, trusting not in the Lord, drawing not near to her God. God says, these are the sins of my people. And you and I need to identify with the sins of God's people. He deals with his people and he begins talking about her princes in verse 3, her prophets in verse 4, her priests and persons also in verse 4. And then he concludes this book with what he will do. Let me read it. Would you listen, please? The Bible says, in verse 15, I want you to mark all the things God says he will do. Because this book of the Bible ends on the final victory God's going to give his people. You and I are not going to go down in some flaming wreckage as children of God. We're on the victory side. Christ has conquered all. He has the keys to death, hell, and the grave in his hand. And we're his. And we have the victory in him. And the prophet doesn't end on a defeat, he ends on victory. He says, listen to it. Verse 15 and following. The Lord hath taken away thy judgments. He hath cast out thine enemy. The King of Israel, even the Lord, is in the midst of thee. Thou shalt not see evil anymore. In that day it shall be said to Jerusalem, fear thou not, and to Zion, let not thine hand be slack. The Lord thy God in the midst of thee is mighty. Notice what he says of himself. He will save. He will rejoice over thee with joy. He will rest in his love. He will joy over thee with singing. He says, I will gather them that are sorrowful for the solemn assembly. Who are of thee, to whom the reproach of it was a burden? Behold, the Bible says in verse 19, at that time I will undo all that afflict thee. I will save her that halteth and gather her that was driven out. I will get them praise and fame in every land where they have been put to shame. At that time will I bring you again, even in the time that I gather you, for I will make you a name and praise among all people of the earth when I turn back your captivity before your eyes, saith the Lord. God says, the child of God is not always going to be the person despised. There's coming a victory time when God brings judgment upon the whole world. He's going to exalt his people. I'm going to ask you something. Are you on the winning side? If you're on the winning side, rejoice in it. And right in the heart of all of this, God says, if you're one of his children, and if I ask you by a show of hands, if you're one of his children, most of you would raise your hands, but God says, if you're one of his children, these things will be characteristics of your life. Look at them, please. Verse 9 of chapter 3. For then will I turn to the people a pure language, that they may all call upon the name of the Lord to serve him with one consent. If you're one of God's children, you should be identified by calling on the Lord and serving him. No one's going to believe you if you say you're a child of God and you don't call on the Lord and serve him. Another characteristic God says of his children, look at verse 11. In that day shalt thou not be ashamed for all thy doings, wherein thou hast transgressed against me. For then I will take away out of the midst of thee them that rejoice in thy pride, and thou shalt no more be haughty because of my holy mountain. God says, if you're one of his children, you'll be humble. You'll never get over the fact of what God has done, lifting you from sin's despair and sin's hell and putting your feet on the solid rock of Jesus Christ. No wonder the prophet said, for peace I had great bitterness, but thou said, love to my soul, deliver me from the pit of corruption, and thou hast cast all my sins behind thy back. If that doesn't humble you, God says you're not identified as a child of God. Look at the third thing, verse 13. The remnant of Israel shall not do iniquity, nor speak lies, neither shall a deceitful tongue be found in their mouth. For they shall feed and lie down, and none shall make them afraid. God says a characteristic of one of his children is you'll obey the Lord. You won't live in sin. You'll follow his commandments. The Lord Jesus said in the gospel according to John chapter 14, verse 15, if you love me, keep my commandments. That's a characteristic of the child of God. How are you going to identify in this mass of humanity, in this morally disgraceful and base living that was being done in Jerusalem? How are you going to identify who really belongs to the Lord? By these things, the prophet's preaching. And he says a fourth thing will identify your life in verse 14. Sing, O daughter of Zion. Shout, O Israel. Be glad and rejoice with all the heart, O daughter of Jerusalem. If you're a child of God, you've got a song in your heart. Your life's been changed. Your feet are on the solid rock of Jesus Christ. Heaven is your home. The most meaningful thing in your life is to say, I'm a child of God. My sins have been forgiven. Heaven is my home. Jesus is my Savior. He lives in me. You know, we have played around with the Christian faith to such a point that it's lost identity in an unbelieving world. Churches are to blame. Christian standards have been put down. You can engage with all the rest of the world just as they did in Jerusalem. Till finally, they had houses of prostitution that called places of worship. Till finally, they had houses built for sodomites so that men could have sex with other men. Finally, their children were meaningless to them. And they offered their children to heathen gods to please heathen gods. I say to you, the next great tragedy we're going to uncover in this debauchery that's brought on by all the sexual anarchy that we have in our land will be the disgraceful things we find that are happening to children. And God called a preacher. In such an age, God called a preacher, a prophet. And they rediscovered the Word of God. And they pledged themselves in a covenant to do what the Bible said. And revival came. You better remember this, that all went against the grain. It was not popular, but it's what God wanted. And it brought true joy and singing to the hearts of His true people. The Bible says His commandments are not grievous. And if we love Him, we'll obey them. I say, you and I realize how desperately we need preachers like Zephaniah today to declare the Word of God with holy boldness, loving God and speaking the truth in love. Let's bow in prayer together, may we?
1: Malachi chapter 1, verse number 11, God said, from the rising of the sun, you're under the going down of the same, my name shall be great among the Gentiles. And every place incense shall be offered under my name, and a pure offering, for my name shall be great among the heathen, saith the Lord of hosts. But you have profaned it, and that ye say, the table of the Lord is polluted, and the fruit thereof, even his meat, is contemptible. He said also, behold, what a weariness is it, and you snuffed at it, saith the Lord of hosts, and you brought that which was torn, and the lame, and the sick. Thus you brought an offering, which I accept into your hands, saith the Lord. But cursed be the deceiver, which hath in his flock a male, and voweth and sacrificeth unto the Lord a corrupt thing. For I am a great king, saith the Lord of hosts, and my name is dreadful among the heathen. Imagine after the service this morning, the men go back to count the money, and they get back there and dump the offering plate out and start to go through it. And somebody says, hey, there's a strange substance in the offering plate. It's kind of sticky and icky. And one guy kind of gets his courage up, and he kind of takes a whiff. He said, I can't believe it. Believe what? I think this morning when the offering plate went by, some nut out there dumped a can of dog food in the offering plate. Said, back home, I have a dog. I give my dog Alpo. He said, I think somebody dumped a can of Alpo in the offering plate this morning. Other guy counting said, let me check. He said, I think you're part right. So I give my dog Gravy Train. This is more like Gravy Train than Alpo, but I can't believe somebody out there would just give God a can of Alpo or a can of Gravy Train in the offering. You say, preacher, you done lost your mind. People have said that for years. Well, listen carefully. I want to read one verse of the Bible to you. Exodus chapter number 22, verse 31, God said, ye shall be holy men unto me, neither shall ye eat any flesh that is torn a beast in the field, ye shall cast it to the dogs. What does God say? A farmer goes out and finds a cow, it's been tacked and ripped. What do you say? He said, don't eat it, chop it up, make dog food out of it, give it to the dogs. With that thought in mind, please look in your Bible at Malachi chapter 1, look at verse number 13. God said, you brought that which was torn. Put it together, friend. What should have been given to the dogs, they're trying to pawn off on God. They're giving Alpo to the Almighty. They're giving God the Gravy Train. But I'm afraid, my friend, in our life, we do the same thing. Basically, dog food consists of scraps of leftovers. I have a question. Are you guilty making Jesus Christ the Lord of leftovers? Or really, is he first in your life this morning? Number one, first of all, we find the reminiscing over past worship. Look in your Bible, please, at verse number 7. In verse 7, God said, you offer polluted bread upon mine altar. In the Old Testament, every Sabbath, they were to bring loaves of bread and put on the altar. Now, for years, I thought this. The bread stayed there too long. It became hard. It became crusty and moldy. That's not what it says. They brought bread that was already hard, already crusty, already moldy. You say, preacher, what's that refer to? In your life or my life, it refers to the hardness of our heart. Three times, Christ told his disciples, not lost people, hey, you, my fellow believer, you have hardened your heart. What does that mean? What used to thrill you doesn't thrill you. What used to stir you doesn't stir you. In fact, the folks are going to hell. It used to have a point in your life, and now it's kind of ho-hum. We've heard it before. And our hearts are no longer stirred. Why? Because our hearts have become hardened to the things of God. Now, how do we harden our heart? Your Bible tells you, sir, be ye doers of the word, and not hearers only, deceiving your own self. I'll break it down for you. A man stood here one day and preached on soul winning, and God kind of tapped you on the shoulder, said, hey, that co-worker you ought to witness to, that relative you ought to witness to, hey, but I'm going to do it, but you didn't do it, okay. The missionary come and preached on soul winning, and again, God tapped you on the shoulder and said, hey, remember that person, that friend? Yeah, you remember, you haven't witnessed yet. Boy, I'm going to do it, but you don't. The evangelist comes and pours his heart out and pleads and begs, witness to your friends, and man, God gets a hold of you, maybe even shakes you. You don't do it. There comes a time when somebody stands right here, preaches on soul winning, you sit there, other believers come down the aisle, other believers come to pray for lost people, you stand between the aisle, hey, you say, hey, I'm doing great. No, you aren't. No, you aren't. You're just as guilty as the first time God spoke to your heart, but you've hardened your heart against God. What's the Bible say? When God speaks to your heart, don't fight it. The Bible says, blessed is the man that trembles at my word. God said, hey, when I speak to your heart, don't fight it. Rejoice in it. Why? Because the great God of heaven has condescended to speak to your heart to make something out of you for his honor and his glory. See, I've been at this a while. I've been in some churches 15, 16 times for revival. There's some people never raise a hand for prayer, never walk an aisle, not because they're so super spiritual, no. Why? Because they've hardened their heart against God. Friend, will you hear me? Some of you folks say, preacher, years ago, I went to church camp. Boy, God stirred my heart, and I had revival. I come home, I wanted to read my Bible, forgot about television. I spent with Brother Mark, that's in the past. Will you hear your Bible? Will thou not revive us? Again, get a hold of that, friend. What God's done in your heart in the past, God is not a has-been. He can do it again. How about this? Will thou not revive thy people? What's the phrasing? In the midst of years. What's that phrase, in the midst of years, mean? It means this. It's been a long, long time. You say, preacher, boy, the last time God spoke to my heart powerfully was a long time ago. Hey, will thou not revive thy people in the midst of years that they might rejoice in thee? Understand that. But here's the thing. If you get revived this week, it's on the same basis as happened in the past. What is that basis, preacher? Being honest with God. Thus saith the high and lofty one, the Bible says, that inhabiteth eternity, whose name is holy. I dwell in a high and holy place with him also, is of a humble and a contrite spirit, to revive the heart of the humble and revive the spirit of the contrite one. Yet four times God said, you're going to have revival, friend. You got to stop playing the blame game. You got to stop blaming your wife, blaming the preacher. You got to get honest before God with a broken heart. Say, God, I failed. And that's the first step in revival. Many years ago, a young man went to grad school and come back to work for his father, owned a large factory. On Monday morning, the boy had a three-piece suit, white shirt. He's ready to go. He walks into his dad's office. Dad said, son, three doors down on your right, that's your office. Young boy went down, opened the door. It was a janitor's closet. He walked back to his dad and said, Dad, what is this? That's a janitor's closet. He said, son, I want to tell you something. When I started this factory, I had nothing. He said, you're starting at the bottom. Someday you may run this place. I want you to have concern for everybody who works here, be it a janitor or a vice president. He said, son, in that closet down there, you'll find some work clothes. Your name was stitched on the pocket like everybody else around here. Said, there's a cart in there. Take that cart. Go to all seven floors every day. He said, you find a plant needs plant watering. You water it. It needs trimming. You trim it. It needs replacing. You place it. He said, son, that's your job. Boy, the guy did great. He did fantastic for about 2 months. One day he walked in his dad's office, said, Dad, hey, I got a couple of friends coming from grad school. Can I have a couple of days off? The father said, son, man, I'm proud of you. You've done so well. The plants look the best they've ever looked. He said, by the way, Dad, could I use the company limousine? Let me check. He said, yeah, you can have it a couple of days. One more thing, Dad. He said, would it be okay if I had some business cards made up? The dad said, what? He said, can I have some business cards? He said, what you want them for, I don't know, but go ahead, son. On a given day, the boy gets in the big limousine, drives out to the airport, picks up his two buddies. They're driving back into town. One of his friends said, by the way, what is it you do? Your father's factory? Oh, he said, here's my card. On the card was his name and two words, plant manager. Now, I like that little story. I like that story. Will you hear me, friend? Will you hear me? Hey, you don't get right with God playing the name game. God's not impressed by a name game. God's impressed when you humble yourself. Say, God, I haven't been what I should have been. I haven't been doing what I should have been doing. But I want the joy back, the blessing back. I want revival. That's the step in coming back to God Almighty. Number one, first of all, they were reminiscing over past worship. Number two, they had rejection of the Word of God. Now, watch this carefully. Remember, every time in this chapter, when you read the word of the Lord, it refers to God speaking. Today, God speaks to us how? Through this book right here. Look in your Bible, please. Chapter 1, verse 1, the word of the Lord. Verse 2, saith the Lord, later on, saith the Lord. Verse number 4, halfway through, thus saith the Lord. Verse number 6, saith the Lord of hosts. Down to verse number 8, saith the Lord of hosts. Again, verse number 9, the last phrase, saith the Lord of hosts. Verse number 10, saith the Lord of hosts. Verse number 11, saith the Lord of hosts. Verse number 13, thus saith the Lord of hosts. Verse number, again, in that chapter, in that verse, saith the Lord. Verse 14, saith the Lord of hosts. Understand, 12 times in that chapter, God said, here's my word, hear it, believe it, obey it. You know why they were in such a rotten condition they were in? They had neglected the Word of God. Friend, do you spend time in the Word of God? You say, preacher, I don't have time. I've got a job. I've got a wife. There's some things I like to do. Now, wait, let's kind of break it down, okay? I'm talking to some guys today. You can spend 3 or 4 hours a night watching television. I'm not talking bad stuff. One of ESPN's 87 channels, okay? I'm talking to some guys this morning. Watch it. Women, get ready to say amen. You'll like this one. I talked to some guys this morning. You got a callus on your thumb. I know where it come from. So is your wife. Holding a channel changer. Punching in those numbers. Amen. All right. Wait. You can watch television 3 or 4 hours a night. Hey, are you telling me you can't give Christ 15 minutes a day to read your Bible and pray? I talked to some people tonight, this morning. You got a computer. I'm not saying you misuse it, but you sit there 2 or 3 hours. Now, I'm computer illiterate. I really am. Except I know one thing about a computer. You got a computer, you've got a mouse. Oh. I'll be right there at the judgment seat of Christ. Jesus say, hey, did you read my word? Well, Lord Jesus, I didn't get around to it because I spent my time with a mouse. I'm sure that will impress the Lord. I hope he says, you're a rat. That's what I hope he says. But anyway, what are you saying? Hey, we got time for television, time for computers, time for sports, time for hobbies, time to hunt, time to fish, time for cars, time to shop, and we can't give Christ 15 minutes a day. You say, preacher, I just don't have the time. Now, wait, I'll break it down for you. Every day you read your Bible and prayed, a total of 15 minutes. You know how much your time that would be, friend? That would be a whopper, a smidgen, over 1% of your time. Get honest, come on. Can you really look me in the eye and say, after all Jesus has done for me, he died for me. Some of you, he changed your life. Some of you, he saved your marriage. Are you going to tell me, after all Christ has done for me, he's not worth 1% for you? You got a wrong priority, friend. He's worth more than that. And the Word of God will change your life and change your home and change your attitude. But my friend, it does no good laying on a shelf when you happen to find it Sunday morning to bring to church. Spend time in the Word of God. I love Psalm 1. Blessed is the man that walketh not in the counsel of the ungodly, nor standeth in the way of sinners, nor standeth in the seat of the scornful. But his delight is in, his delight is in. I like that phrase. His delight is in the law of the Lord. That's the Bible. You delight in the Bible? Then what's it say? His delight is in the law of the Lord. In this law does he meditate day and night? Then your Bible says he shall be like a tree that is planted. Please don't miss this. That's not my illustration. That's God's illustration of a Christian that spends time in the Bible. What's he like? Around the bush? I don't know. He's like a tree that is planted. Now, ladies, God bless your heart. It probably started in the Garden of Eden somewhere, okay? One thing ladies like to do is move their furniture around inside the house. Say amen, gentlemen. Now, four times a year, I move the furniture around inside the house. I work for Allied Van Lines. I've moved furniture so long, okay? Now, hear me, dear ladies. You may like to move the furniture around inside the house. You do not move the trees around out in the yard. Now, I realize it's not because you don't want to. I realize that, but we have a major problem here, okay? The trees have roots. The roots go down. They grip the soil. The wind blows. The blizzard howls. The ice forms. The rain descends. The wind howls. And that tree, it stands there. Why? Because it is planted. Get it? God said a Christian who spends time in the Bible, his Christian life is not up and down, victory and defeat. He's stable. He's strong. He grows. He's victorious. He bears fruit. Why? Because he makes time and takes time for the Word of God. In World War II, there was a missionary to Japan. His name was Campbell. When the war broke out, because he was an American, they put him on public display. They put him in a cage, three sides, heavy iron bars. Behind him, thick oaken boards. Missionary Campbell said this, being a medical doctor, he said if he was lucky, he got half a cup of water and half a slice of bread every day, if he was lucky. He said being a medical missionary, he could feel his strength filtering out. He said one day he's sitting there with his back against this board wall. He prayed, he said, Lord Jesus, you want to take me home? That's wonderful. Lord, you want me to stay here? You got to provide some sustenance. He said, Lord, I just can't go on much longer. Said the maltreatment was horrible. Japanese people come by, cuss him, spit on him, threw all kinds of filth in the cage. Said he was sitting there, kind of depressed and defeated. She sat there. He heard a noise. The noise got louder and louder. Missionary Campbell said he looked over. As he looked over, all of a sudden, one of those thick boards is splintered, and a rat stuck his head out and looked around. Missionary Campbell said he was so weak and so hungry, his first thought was, maybe I can catch the rat and kill it and eat it. And he lunged for the rat, and the rat went back in the hole. He sat there disappointed because he'd missed. A little later again, he heard that same sound, and again, the rat stuck his head out and looked around. Again, Missionary Campbell, in his weakened condition, tried to reach over and grab the rat, but the rat went back in the hole. He said, okay, the next time, I'll let the rat get his front legs out. Then I'll have trouble getting back in. I can catch it, kill it, and eat it. He sat there, heard that gnawing noise again, saw the board splintering. The rat stuck his head out and looked around, got his front legs out. Missionary Campbell lunged for the rat. The rat took off running out of the hole, ran between the bars. It was gone. And he sat there depressed, defeated. And he looked over and said, I must be hallucinating. Gold was pouring out of that hole. The rat had chewed through the board. The missionary Campbell said, in his weakened condition, he reached over and scooped up a handful, and it wasn't gold. It was corn. And he realized behind him was a Japanese granary. very quickly. He blocked that hole up. And every night when no one was around, he'd open the hole, get some corn, eat the corn. By doing so, he made it safely through the war. But here was his testimony. I was so weak, so defeated. I was ready to eat a stinking flea-infested rat. And right behind me was enough food to feed an entire army, old fellow believer. You don't have to be defeated. Here's God's food. It'll change your life, give you power, give you victory. If you'll spend time in the Word of God, it will change your life. God help us. Put away our excuses. I'll ask again, is Christ worth 1% of your time? Or are you so greedy you got to have it all? God help you, friend. God help you. Number three, I'm through. They had reservations about the worth of God. Look at your Bible at verse number 14. Here's what God says to these people. They're saying, is God worth serving? In verse number 11 first. In verse 11, from the rising of the sun, even going down the same, my name shall be great among the Gentiles. In every place, incense shall be offered unto my name, and a pure offering, for my name shall be great among the heathen, saith the Lord of hosts. Now, watch what happens here. They have reservations. Is God worth serving? Now, get ready. God drops a hammer, friend. Look at verse 14. They're sitting there saying, oh, does it pay to serve God? Is God worth our time, our effort? Is God worth going to His house? Is God worth reading His Bible? Is God worth praying to? Look at your Bible, verse 14. Here's God's response. But cursed be the deceiver, which hath in his flock a male, and voweth and sacrificeth unto me a corrupt thing. Think of this, friend. God tells these backslidden believers, what's He say? He said, cursed be the deceiver. They were saved, but God called them a deceiver. Now think. Who else in the Bible is called a deceiver? God puts it pretty tough here, friend. Huh? In the Bible, Satan is called a deceiver. Oh, you say, Brother Mark, God would never call His people for the name of the devil. Ready? Jesus said, I'm going to Jerusalem, hang on a cross, and die. And Peter gets right in Christ's face. And Peter says, not so, Lord. What did Christ tell Peter? Right to his face. Get behind me, Satan! He said, Peter, you're a hindrance to what I'm trying to do. You're an offense to me, Peter. Because you live like the devil, act like the devil, talk like the devil. Oh, my friend, what would God say to us today? He said, you live just like Satan, and you're an asset to what he's trying to do. Now, go back. Here's the key. Then God glorifies his name. That's the purpose of living, is to glorify his name. Not my name, his name. That's why God saved you. To glorify the name of Christ. Paul said, that Christ may be magnified in my body. Man, that's the purpose of it. Let people know that Jesus Christ didn't die and was put in a tomb and stink and rot. The purpose is let them know he's alive today. Because living in us. Look at your Bible. Verse 11, I read it three times. God mentions his name. Verse 14, I am a great king, saith the Lord of hosts. My name, there's his name again, is dreadful among the heathen. Think of the name of God as I close. How are we saved? We are saved when we ask Christ to save us. In the Old Testament was a prophet named Joel. Joel, you wrote a book of the Bible. And Joel tell us, how do we become a Christian? Joel would say, I wrote this in my book. Ready? Whosoever shall call on the name of the Lord shall be saved. How do we become a Christian? We realize we can't save ourselves. We acknowledge Christ died for us. Then we ask Him to be our Savior. Let's go to the New Testament. A man called Peter preaches at Pentecost, a street meeting with thousands of people there. While he is preaching, the conviction is so intense, the crowd disturbs the service and said, Peter, what do we have to do? How do we become a Christian? What did Peter say? Here it is. Whosoever shall call on the name of the Lord shall be saved. Let's go to the greatest theologian ever lived. a great preacher, a brilliant mind. The Apostle Paul. Paul, you wrote a great book on doctrine, the book of Romans. Paul, tell me, how do I become a Christian? Paul would say in Romans chapter 10, verse 13, here's what I wrote. Whosoever shall call on the name of the Lord shall be saved. Let's go to one more source. The Supreme Court. God's Son meets a woman at the well, a woman living in sin, a woman living in adultery. And yes, she's a religious woman. And Christ talks to her about salvation under the guise of getting water out of the well. He's not referring to baptism. He's referring to satisfying the thirst that's in her heart. And the woman said, sir, how do I get this water? What did Jesus say? Here, if you would ask, thank God, that's it. If you'll ask Christ to come into your heart and be your Savior, He'll do that and He'll change your life. Let's go to number two. How about baptism? Have you been baptized after you're saved, not to be saved, after you're saved by immersion? Why do I say that? Because how we baptize? In the name of the Father, the Son, and the Holy Ghost. You say, I'm a Christian, I'm not baptized. Shame on you. I'm sorry you don't think Jesus Christ is worth getting wet for. God help us. God help us. What else is the name of God? Prayer. How do we close our prayers? In Jesus' name. How much time do you really spend in prayer? I'm not talking about public prayer. I'm not talking about saying grace at the table. How much time do you spend in prayer? As a family member, you opened the door, stepped in the room, and saw you pray. All of our failure comes for one reason. We fail to pray. The last night in the garden, Jesus as the disciples said, wait here and pray, man. It's crunch time. The next day, He bears the sin of the world. Your sin, my sin. He said, pray. He goes up and hears a snoring noise. He comes back there asleep. He goes up and wakes him up. Goes up and prays again. Comes back there asleep again. Goes up and prays again, comes back, they're all asleep. That night, everyone flees and forsakes Christ. Why? Here it is. Put it in your life. They were sleeping when they should have been praying. I know you'll agree with this statement. The greatest invention in the history of mankind is the alarm clock. I didn't get any amens on that, preacher. Okay. Now, here you are. You're in bed tomorrow morning. Ready? The alarm clock goes off. Ding, ding, ding, ding, ding. You hit the snooze alarm. 5 minutes later. Ding, ding, ding. 5 minutes later. Ding, ding. 5 minutes later. Duck. I'm talking to some people today. I'd wager. You have a callus on your index finger from hitting the snooze alarm. Really, okay. Pretty soon, with great spiritual discipline, you force open your right eyeball. You look at the alarm clock. I'm going to be late for class, late for school. You got no time for a shower. Praise God for double deodorant, okay? Put your deodorant on. You gargle something. Did you pray? No, you're planning to fail. Every time the disciples failed, why? They failed to pray. And you fail to pray, you're going to fail that day. You'll miss an opportunity to witness. You'll say something you shouldn't have said. Why? Because you did not pray. Prayer is so very, very, very important. One more thing about this name. Are you ashamed to witness in the name of Jesus? Huh? I know Christians like that. They get embarrassed to talk about Jesus. God help us, friend. We ought to be proud to talk about Jesus Christ. After what He's done for you and I. But instead, we want to be politically correct. Instead of biblically correct. We become cowards and slink away. God help us when we're ashamed of Him. Years ago in Boston, Toscanini, the great leader of symphony orchestras, gave a concert. People in the know said it was the greatest concert he ever gave. Now remember, he's in Boston. Very staid. Very wealthy. They never show emotion. Toscanini was giving this great concert. When he got through, instead of politely clapping, all of a sudden they started clapping and hollering and yelling. That never happens in one of those things. And they wouldn't stop. So pretty soon, Toscanini had an encore. When he got through with that, he said, people are running down the aisles. People are standing in their chairs. They're clapping and hollering and yelling. A writer from the Boston Globe was there. He said the people at that concert were acting more like the drunken bums in the bleachers at Fenway Park watching the Red Sox than the folks that come to an event like that. When he got through with number two, the place went wild. They're screaming, whistling, yelling. He had the third encore. He bowed. They pulled the curtain. He turned and faced the orchestra. Here's what he said. He said, "You guys are nothing. You're nothing at all. You're absolutely nothing." He made a strange statement. He was a very proud man. Oh, he said, "And Toscanini, I'm nothing. I'm nothing at all. I'm simply nothing." Then he said this, "But Beethoven is everything. Beethoven is everything." Ladies and gentlemen, hear me and hear me well. Mr. Toscanini was wrong. Beethoven is not everything. Jesus Christ is everything. He's King of Kings. He's Lord of Lords. He deserves to be treated like who he is and like who you claim he is in your life. He deserves more than dog food, scraps, leftovers. Read your Bible. Seek ye first the kingdom of God and his righteousness. How about it? How about it in your life? Will you bow your head for prayer? Our heads are bowed, our eyes are closed. Two questions. Number one, please think on this, please, please, please. A million years from this morning, you wish you had of. Here's a question. If you were to die today, are you 100% certain you'd go to heaven? Can you point to a time in your life? I'm just not talking about praying a prayer. I'm talking about realizing you were a sinner, realizing you could not save yourself, and then asking Christ to come into your heart and be your Savior. You say, "Preacher, I don't remember a time like that. I'm not sure I'm on the way to heaven, but I'm concerned about it, and I'm glad you are." Who today will say, "Brother Mark, I'm not sure I'm a Christian. I want you to pray for me. I would be honored to pray for you. I'll not point you out. I'll not embarrass you. I'll not try to drag you down an aisle to an altar. But if you're not certain you've made that great decision to accept Jesus Christ," you say, "Preacher, I'm not sure. Pray for me." Will you just right now, quickly and quietly, lift that hand up toward heaven? Let me see it. Put it right back down. "I'm not sure, preacher. Here's my hand. Pray for me." Up and right back down. Thank you. Anybody else? "I'm not really sure, preacher. As you pray for a friend, include me in that prayer." Anybody else? "I'd love to pray for you." Up and right back down. I'll give you 10 seconds and I'm going to change it. 5 seconds. When you hit hell, it's too late to pray. This morning I can. Anybody? Quickly, quickly. Thank you so much. Now, I'm talking to Christians. It's been a long time since God spoke to your heart, but don't you dare blame God. It's your hardened heart. He's tried. The Word of God's tried. But your hardened heart has hindered his working in your life. I'm talking to believers this morning. You got time for everything and everybody. Television, computers, friends, hunting, shopping, fishing, cars. And you can't give Christ a measly 1%. Then, buddy, you're giving him Alpo and you're giving him gravy train. Shame on you. I'm talking to some Christians today, you've never followed Christ in believer's baptism. Man, he was red with blood even before Calvary for your sin. And you sit there and say he's not worth getting wet for. He sure is. I'll tell you that right now. I'm talking to Christians. You have no prayer life. Your family never sees you pray. Of course, you know, you say, "I don't have time for Bible reading." You never witness. Are you happy today throwing Jesus Christ the leftovers, the dog food? I hope you aren't. Because I know he's not happy with that. their heads bowed and their eyes closed. Who will say, "Preacher, I'm a Christian, but God spoke to my heart today. The Spirit of God dealt in my life. There's some adjustments I need to make, some priorities I need to establish, some sin I need to confess. I need to get baptized. I need a boldness in my witness. Preacher, I'm a believer, but God dialed my number and God spoke to my heart this morning. Brother Mark, pray for me as a Christian." Could I just see your hand right now? Look it up. Let me see it. Hi, get up there high. Let God see it. God bless you. There's probably 20 hands right there. Anybody else? Thank you, sir. Thank you, sir. Thank you, sir. Thank you, sir. Thank you, sir. Thank you, God. Thank God for the men today. Who else? Yes, ma'am. I see that. Anybody else? Thank you, my brother. God bless you. Anybody? Thank you, sir. Yeah, I see up there. God bless you, ma'am. God bless your heart. I'm going to ask it one more time. I'm going to wait 10 seconds and I'm going to pray. Preacher, you say, "God stirred my heart this morning." Thank God he did. He's trying to break through in your life. Don't hinder him. Don't stop him. Let him have his way today. Last call. Anybody else today? Either, "Preacher, I'm not really sure I'm saved, or else I'm saved, but God spoke to my heart. Pray for me as a child of God." You got 10 seconds. Up and right back down. Anybody else? Thank you. Anybody else? Thank you. Thank you, son. Thank you, sir. Ma'am, thank you back there. God bless your heart. On the aisle, I see it. God bless you. Father, thank you for visiting us. And God, I thank you for people that when you speak, they can sense it, they can hear it, and they want to obey it. And God, I pray for a good number of people this morning you talked to. Only you know what you talked to them about. You're the only one needs to know what you talked to them about. But Father, I pray at this invitation, there'll be a reevaluation. A reevaluation of our treatment of Jesus Christ, our neglect of him. A reevaluation of our failure to tell others about him and our follow him in baptism. God, I'm praying during this song, revival might come to the hearts of people as they obey you today. Pour the Holy Ghost out on this place. Do something mighty for your honor and your glory. Folks that need to come, God, I'm praying, may they drive away every lie that hell gives them. May they come today to get right with you and to elevate you from just being the Lord over a gravy train to being the Lord of their life. In Jesus' name, amen. 485. Have thine own way, Lord. Remain seated. Look.
2: The book of Jeremiah chapter 2 this day, if you'll turn there in your Bibles, Jeremiah chapter 2. I'm so delighted all you are here, and I echo what Brother Comerant, Brother Boroff has said. Thank you, all of you that have served and those that are serving in the United States military. Today is the 238th anniversary day of the Marine Corps. And how we thank the Lord for those 200,000 men and women in the United States Marine Corps and other branches as well. God bless all of you. We are indebted to you. And I hope that you understand that we feel that way. I always try to do something for the military in the airports when I see them. If you see a military, buy them their lunch, buy them coffee. I say thank you to everyone, every one of them. Dallas are filled in the airport with military coming to and fro, and I always say thank you. And most of them say we should be thanking you for letting us do this. That's the spirit of our military. And all God's people said, amen. Amen. We love the military. God bless each of you. I'm hearing a noise here. Is that me? We got it? Okay, good. Thank you. All right, good. Let's pray together, please. Our Father, I love these people so very much, and I thank you for them. And I pray that I'd be a good pastor today, a shepherd that would be very kind. Lord, help me not to be harsh. I do not want to come across harsh. Help me be very thoughtful. Help me be filled with your Spirit. Help me be firm, that I bring glory to your name, in Jesus' name. Amen. I, like you, I love this beloved country. I love it. I love America. It's the best place in all the world. No country like it. Our country is the only country in the world that was established with religious liberty. No other country was founded upon religious liberty. In fact, our motto, our country's motto, you'll find it on our coins. You'll find it on our currency. In God, we trust. I hope that's true. I don't think it's true. I'd like to think it's true. But you can just read the paper and see where our trust is today. I like the fact that we have that motto. You stop and think of America, those pilgrims landed here in 1620. And after they gathered things together and they said the first thing was they were going to make a place of worship. And they made a place of worship. And then they said after 18 years, we need to begin a Bible college. And in 1638, we established our very first college in the United States, these colonies, called Harvard. First school was a Bible college. And the purpose of Harvard was to train men to be gospel ministers of the Lord Jesus Christ. That's why in the 1600s and 1700s, 52% of all graduates became preachers. The years went on, and a place called Connecticut saw that liberalism had invaded the Bible college called Harvard. And so in 1701, they started another Bible college called Yale University. And then that school began to corrupt, and so the Presbyterians said, we want a Bible college, not like Harvard, not like Yale. And so the Presbyterians began a school called Princeton to train preachers and missionaries. The Baptists said, we need one. They started the large, still in existence today, all these schools, the large college called Brown University. Just played Air Force 2 weeks ago and lost, by the way, in football. All of our colleges that were founded in those first 100 years were nearly every single one of them Bible colleges. Bible colleges. America believed this book right here. They brought this book in 1620 called a King James Bible that was printed in 1611. They brought it on the Mayflower. On Plymouth Rock, they had this Bible here. Right here, this Bible. We have degraded so much since that moment. I believe you could say we saw another low this week in the elections. Legalizing marijuana, legalizing sodomy, legalizing prostitution, taxing prostitution, legalizing euthanasia, more rights for abortion, the slaughter of 60 million babies. And when a nation could come to the point that we want to stand and say, we want to help people kill babies, we're in trouble. You're going to get mad at me, I know. Some will walk out this morning, but we're losing the country. And your children and my grandchildren, our grandchildren, are going to be the benefactors of this. Oh, we get our way. We get to do what we want to do. And we'll destroy what God has done. In the book of Jeremiah, Jeremiah writes to the people of God, and he spent 41 years preaching to these people. And after 41 years, he looked back on his ministry. In just a few days, I start my 41st year of ministry full time. It's part time before that, but 41 years on December 26th, full time in the ministry. And after 41 years, Jeremiah looks back and he sees zero success. The people didn't listen. The people didn't change. They wanted their sin. They wanted to do their own thing. Every man, Judges 17:6, every man did that which was right in his own eyes. Jeremiah came to the point

And if they don't like what I say, they just go to the internet and post their comments, Jeremiah said. Real brave souls. And contrast Jeremiah's life in just a moment. Chapter 2, verse number 5. Thus saith the Lord, what iniquity have your fathers found in me, that they are gone far from me, and have walked after vanity and become vain? God says, what? Why am I the bad guy here? Verse number 8. The priest said not, where's the Lord? They that handled the law knew me not. The pastors transgressed against me. The prophets prophesied by Baal. They walked after those things that do not profit. Verse 11, have the nation changed their gods, which are yet no gods? But my people have changed their glory for that which doth not profit. Notice, if you will, please go with me to chapter number 3. God says, therefore, verse 3, the showers have been withholden. A lot of part of that verse, because thou hast refused to be ashamed. Verse 11, chapter 3, the Lord said unto me, the backsliding Israel hath justified herself more than treacherous Judah. Return, thou backsliding Israel. Verse 13, only acknowledge thine iniquity. Latter part of the verse, ye have not obeyed my voice. I will give you, verse 15, pastors according to my heart, which shall feed you with knowledge and understanding. Verse 22, surely as a wife treacherously departed from her husband, so have ye dealt treacherously with me, O house of Israel, saith the Lord. Verse 21, they have perverted thy way and have forgotten the Lord their God. Return, ye backsliding Israel. Go to chapter number 4, please. The preacher became so weary. He said in verse 19, it was talking about inner pain. My bowels, I am pained from the very heart. My heart maketh a noise in me. I cannot hold my peace. Verse 22, what is the problem? My people is foolish. They have not known me. They are sottish. That means given over to drunkenness. Chapter number 5. The Bible says, verse 13, the prophets become wind. The word is not in them. Chapter number 5, verse number 21, hear this, O foolish people, and without understanding, have eyes you see not, have ears you hear not. Verse 23, this is a people that hath a revolting and rebellious heart. They revolted and gone. Neither say they in their heart, let us now fear the Lord our God. Verse 25, your iniquities have turned away these things. Your sins have withholded good things from you. Chapter 6, verse 15, were they ashamed when they committed abomination? Nay, no, they were not ashamed. Neither could they blush. Therefore they shall fall among them, shall fall. At that time I visit them, they shall be cast out, saith the Lord. Thus saith the Lord, standing in the ways, and see, and ask for the old paths, where is a good way, and walk therein. And you shall find rest unto your souls. But they said, we will not walk therein. God says to Jeremiah chapter 7, why don't you go to church and stand there and start preaching. So stand, verse 2, in the gate of the Lord's house and proclaim there the word and say, hear the word of the Lord, all ye Judah that enter in these gates and worship the Lord. Thus saith the Lord, your God of Israel, amend your ways and your doing, and I will cause you to dwell in this place. Trust not in lying words. In chapter number 7, verse 23, thank you for listening so carefully. Obey my voice, and I will be your God, and you shall be my people. Verse 24, but they hearkened not. Verse number 12 of chapter 8, were they ashamed when they committed abomination? Nay, they were not ashamed, neither could they blush. Therefore they shall fall among them. Chapter number 11, if you will, chapter 11. Thank you for turning. Verse number 8, yet they obeyed not, nor inclined their ear, but walked everyone in the imagination of their evil heart. Therefore, I will bring upon them the words of this covenant, which I command them to do, but they did them not. What's the answer to America's sin today? And here's my message. It's just simply this. It's God's people getting right with God. It's God's people getting right with God. We'll blame Mr. Obama too much. Don't get mad at me.

0: never seen a man lie so blatantly. But the Bible says, like people, like priest. We voted the man in twice. By the way, the whole crowd of Democrats, that basically a bunch of liars too. By the way, the Republicans as well. The Supreme Court. We get what we are. I don't see a crowd up there saying, let's turn to God in prayer. I don't see it in the church house either. You don't see people breaking down the door saying, let's get to God's house and pray. We can blame politicians all we want. It's not their fault. We put them there because that's what we are. And we are on the verge of total collapse unless there becomes a, there is a revival amongst God's people. If my people, not if the president, not the Democrats, not the Republicans, not the Libertarians, not the Independents, if my people, not the talk show host, if my people, which are called by my name, shall humble themselves and pray and seek my face and turn from their wicked way, then will I hear from heaven. People love a preacher as long as he doesn't preach what they don't like. Little messages on relationships, getting along, relationships. We're spending time having a lot of nonsense, just how to get along with people. That's not Bible. Get right with God, you'll get along with people. I don't want to talk to my mother-in-law. Well, you got a problem because you're not right with God. Well, my brother-in-law, well, my sister-in-law, well, my this, well, my cousin, well, my aunt, well, my uncle, well, my, I don't care who it is. That problem is not this way. The problem is always this way. Get right with God, you get right with man. Get honest with God, you get honest with man. Get honest with God, pay your tithes and offerings, you'll pay your bills. We are such a mess because this relationship is wrong. And so then we blame the politicians. Or if you're in church work, we blame the preachers and the people and fundamentalists and the Bible and we blame everybody else. No, sir. That's cowardly. Look in the mirror and say, big boy, you're the problem. If my people... I tell you what, I had to get out of that church because they're so strict. Get a life. Go, God, you know, I don't believe in all this modesty stuff. If you love God, you do. I don't believe in all this holiness stuff. You love God, you do. It's not how do I get out of being more holy and more godly and more pure and more modest. It's not how to get out. Say, Lord, how can I become more like you? The one who hung on a cross between two thieves and was wounded for our transgressions and bruised for our iniquities and the chastisement of our peace was upon him and with his stripes we are healed. We love our churches, especially if our churches have the programs we want. They have the Christian school. They have the college. They have the sports. They have the academics. They have the buildings. They have the gyms. They have it all. Now, that's what we want. Now, leave us alone. Our pastor will like it when you're real positive. We get really lifted up when you're positive. You know, many of those things I just named, we could trash. We don't need all those things I just mentioned. And thank God we have them. But what we really need is God. And we'll stand in church because it has those things. And then the push is on. I want to run those things. I want to set the how those things are supposed to go. I want to make the rules. I want to abide by the rules or disobey the rules, but I'll do what I want. Just give me my program. We're at a dangerous point. We're at a dangerous place today. I was visiting on the phone last night with a lawyer who's been before the Supreme Court this week with eight other lawyers. Dr. David Gibbs a third. Our nine judges are hearing last week because the lawsuit That no longer do we want any praying in Jesus' name in city councils and states and things of this nature, which would also mean no more putting your hand on the Bible when you're sworn in to be the president. We don't want this in Jesus' name stuff. We don't want prayers. And the nine judges have not made a decision, probably months before they will, but they've all said, we see that is in the fiber of the nation. We see that historically we have been a people of prayer. In fact, they said we see, because three times the Supreme Court said we are a Christian nation, founded on Christian principles. They said we see that historically, but here's what they said this week. But we have changed in America. And one who claimed this week to be an atheist, how did we get him? Because he's like we are. And one who's an atheist doesn't believe that we need to pray. Does it sound like Jeremiah's day? God says, I want you to obey me. We don't want to obey you. Bug off. Leave us alone. We don't need you. Next time you're in the emergency room with a heart attack or a stroke or a car accident, you remind God how you don't need him. Your wife walks out. Your husband walks out. Then instead of turning to God, oh, I don't know why God does this to me. America was at a very, very low moment in the early 1700s. The Bible College, Harvard, had already in the last 62, 3, 4 years had begun to deteriorate. That's why Yale, as I mentioned, wanted to start a school that was more sound. And at 1700, our nation, particularly our youth, were given over to taverns, liquor, fast life. And America was in a state of spiral and literally anarchy with the youth particular. A man came on the scene. He was only 13 years of age. He enrolled in this school that was 60-some years of age, and almost 70 years of age, the school. And he went for his training. He was accepted to this prestigious school at age 13. He then graduated the top of his class, valedictorian, at Yale, age 17. Something happened as he read. He was saved, but as he read about justification, he became a preacher from Yale and began to preach on justification 200 years before that, just a little bit more than two, just similar like Martin Luther reading the book of Romans as a Roman Catholic priest, and he found the word justification to be declared righteous. And Martin Luther trusted Christ as Savior, nailed his theses at the door of the church at Wittenberg, 95 theses, and explained the fact he could not be a Roman Catholic priest because he trusted in Jesus Christ and thus founded the Lutheran Church. This man, they say, was perhaps the second, if not the first, most intelligent man in America's history. They said the two men that have perhaps been the most brilliant minds in American history were Ben Franklin and this Baptist preacher, Jonathan Edwards. Sometimes I have a little disagreement because I think Madison did so well with that Constitution. Jonathan Edwards married a young gal, and she was so godly. She was very outgoing and very cheerful and very determined, and she loved her husband greatly. He began to pastor in Massachusetts his father-in-law's historic church. It's a huge church. But as he looked out Sunday after Sunday over his people, he left most of the time discouraged because he said, they don't care. They love me. They love this church. They love our buildings, our program, but it's just dead. This is about now 1740. He says, just dead. Nothing's happening. They had great programs in that church already. Women had their societies and clubs, and men had their things, but it was just dead. He'd preach, it was dead. Began to preach on justification. At the same time was another preacher, John Whitfield. And John Whitfield began to preach about America coming back to God. In 1741, by the way, Whitfield preached to crowds of 20,000 people in the open air, and they said without a microphone, they could hear him. He had a powerful voice that one day is preaching. And he preached a famous message. You probably read it. The nation used to know it. Sinners in the hands of an angry God. And he preached about the judgment of God coming on the people of America because of their sins. In 1741 and 42, we have what is historically called the Great Awakening. And Brother John, the nation came back to God. In just New England and those colonies, they said in those 18 to 24 months, 50,000 people in New England were added to churches, let alone the Christians that came back to God. Taverns shut down. Many taverns were turned into pulpits and into churches. The Great Awakening was on. There was a second Great Awakening about 60 years later. The two Great Awakenings in America's history. I declare on this Sunday morning, Veterans Day weekend, that we need a third Great Awakening. There must be a Great Awakening. Our churches are empty. Our stadiums are filled. Our churches are empty, and yet the malls and the play and the mountains and the beaches are filled. And God's people love to have it that way. Our courts are just trying to decide, do we want God? Our currency says, in God we trust. Our nation legalizes God out and says, but we want sodomy in. Romans chapter 1. When a man burns in his lust for another man and a woman burns in the lust of her heart with another woman, God says, I have given them over to a reprobate mind. The thing keeps going. Get ready to come visit your pastor in a prison cell. Because this nation doesn't want God. But my real problem for me comes looking back. And I pastor the greatest church, the greatest people in all the world. But I really wonder how much we want God. Oh, I know. Probably no other pastor has more children and young adults and even families at every meal pray. We pray for Pastor Mrs. Treeper. I know that. This is a 3,000-seat auditorium. I wonder if 100 people this week even prayed that God would anoint the preacher's lips. I know many wish they could change the preacher. I know many wish that they could change him here and change him here. But I wonder how many have ever even spent 5 minutes in prayer for this morning's service. This morning. I wonder how many have been moved on your heart that you... we're losing this thing. Well, I'm out of time. I just got to my message. I'd take you to 1 Peter. I don't have an outline there. But judgment must begin at the house of God. If you read that in 1 Peter chapter 4, verse 17, that entire verse chapter tells you why judgment has to begin here. It's because in verses 1 through the middle of the chapter, the sin of God's people. And then in verse number 2, the lust of God's people. And then God lists in verse 3 the sins of his people. Lasciviousness, and they love to have it that way. Unlicensed sin. I just want to do, I'm going to heaven. I'm okay there. But I don't need all the rest of this stuff. I like the programs. But I want to do it my way. I'm out of time. Lord, I love these people. I feel like sometimes I don't want to wear them down. But I wonder how pleased you are with me. Lord, I battled that thing. I know I'm so very weak. I fail you so much. As I was reading this morning, Lord, about Job, I feel that way so often. And yet I love you and I love these people. Sometimes you have to wonder as a preacher, would it just be better if God's people would run their program? Lord, I know that Jeremiah got tired of warning and pleading with the people. I know he got so weary of it. He saw that his life had been spent. At times he felt like in vain. And yet he loved his people. He wept over them. He was the weeping prophet. He wept for his people. He loved them so much. And then, Lord, you sent by my path this week that dear man in our church that gets up at 2:15 every morning to go to work. He works to about 6 every night, but he's always here, Sunday school, Sunday morning, Sunday night, Wednesday night, drives the bus. And you sent that couple by that every morning they get up at 3 to pray and to read and study before work starts at 6 in the morning. I know there's a remnant. And perhaps it's like it was in Jonathan Edwards' day. Perhaps a lot of the young generation, as they wanted the tavern and the fast lane and the filthiness of the day, maybe that's what we're facing. I don't know. But Lord, I know something has to happen. But I know it needs to happen fast. When we have a Supreme Court, wonder if we even want God. Our heads are bowed, eyes are closed. I was reading in my newspaper this week. Could I have your attention right here, please? I'll do it this way. I have the actual paper I folded the day John F. Kennedy was shot and killed 50 years ago. I was a paper boy. I opened it up and reread it, the Oakland Tribune this week, the original paper. And I saw that Mr. Eisenhower got together with Mr. Johnson. And it shows them conferring with one another. And Eisenhower said, 63, 62 and 63, we have now outlawed God and prayer in our schools. And Mr. Eisenhower said, churches, it's going to have to be up to you. Because our nation said we don't want God and prayer in our schools anymore. And Mr. Eisenhower said, churches, you have to take the mantle. Don't fault me for trying to bring a nation back to God. These veterans, it's not in vain. You, many preachers and the preachers are watching, it's not in vain. But there must be a great awakening. Shall we stand, please?
1: I would like you to take the word of God, please, and turn with me to the New Testament book of 2 Timothy. 2 Timothy, and we're in chapter 1. We'll begin with one verse of scripture from 2 Timothy chapter 1. We've been through the book of the Bible called 1 Timothy, a pastoral epistle written by the Apostle Paul under the inspiration of the Spirit of God to Timothy, his faithful son in the faith. And now we're in 2 Timothy. And we're going back just for this moment to get a verse of scripture that I told you I'd be speaking on when we were there and skipped over it. In the first chapter of 2 Timothy, Paul is writing here the last thing he'll pen. And by the Spirit of God, he gives these words to Timothy. The 7th verse of chapter 1, the Word of God says, "For God hath not given us the spirit of fear, but of power and of love and of a sound mind. If you're in the habit of marking things in your Bible, I'd like for you to mark this expression. God hath not given us the spirit of fear. I can honestly say to you that in all of my ministry, over a half a century of it now, I've never experienced so much fear among people, and not just people, God's people are frightened. People afraid of disease, afraid they're going to get ill. If they get ill, they can't get well. People afraid of other nations harming our nation. Perhaps it has something to do with the 24-hour news cycle that we see and listen to, and things are unloaded on our minds night and day. Even if something tragic takes place a world away from us, it seems that we have a front row seat from our living room to watch it take place. Fear. But God reminds his people, he has not given us the spirit of fear. I want you to get this if you don't get anything else. There is a fear. If we truly have this particular fear, it will relieve us from all other fears. And that is the fear of God. The fear of God frees us from all lesser fears. You can be in a situation where you feel like something possibly could happen or something going to happen, something may happen. And the way to rid yourself of that fear and the dilemma you find yourself in is to realize who God is and the greatness of God, what the Lord can do, that he is our God. He'll never leave us or forsake us. And the greatness of God, hallowing his name, as the Bible says when Jesus taught his disciples to pray, thinking on his greatness can relieve us of all these lesser fears. Remember that Paul is writing to Timothy, and Timothy is the pastor of the great church and the great work for God in Ephesus. And Paul has said under the inspiration of the Spirit of God, stay there. Abide in Ephesus. Many times, pastors, preachers, leaders become fearful of what they're dealing with, and they leave from where they are and often get out of the will of God. It may be you're not a pastor, and you're thinking about your own fears, fears you suffer over the future of your children, or fears you suffer over your employment, national fears, worldwide fears. We're hearing about people preparing to send nuclear weapons on our country. And some people are so fearful of that, they can hardly have peace of mind any day. But God has not given us the spirit of fear. He has not given us the spirit of fear. So if it's coming from us, it's not given to us by God. Now, the Bible says God gives us gifts. As a matter of fact, you understand that the Lord not only gifts us, there are many gifts that come with salvation. I have a little paper I've written, and many of you have it, on 30 distinct biblical things that happen when you get saved, when you ask God to forgive your sin and by faith trust the Lord Jesus as your personal Savior. Not only does God forgive your sin and come to live in your life, Christ in you, the hope of glory, there are 30 distinct things, the Bible says in the Word of God, that accompany salvation. These things that accompany salvation. We must visit that again sometime soon because people need to know that God has loaded so many blessings upon them. And these are gifts that God doesn't remove from us. And we appropriate some by faith. We say, I know this is true. I'm going to believe this and receive this. I'm trusting the Lord in this matter. I want you to hold your place here just a moment and turn with me to what the Bible says in the book of Philippians. The Bible says in beginning verse 5 of chapter 4 in Philippians, let your moderation be known unto all men. The Lord is at hand. The Lord is at hand. That doesn't just mean that God is coming again, and he is. The Lord Jesus promised he's coming again, but he is always at hand. He's near. You call on him, he'll answer you. He said, come unto me, all you that labor and are heavy laden, and I will give you rest. You don't have to live your life thinking you're far removed from God. God is with you. Never to leave you, never to forsake you. The Lord's at hand. Be careful for nothing, but in everything by prayer and supplication with thanksgiving, let your request be made known unto God. And the peace of God, which passeth all understanding, shall keep your hearts and minds through Christ Jesus. That word keep is a wonderful word. God sets a divine garrison around you and keeps guard over you. The Bible says, finally, brethren, whatsoever things are true, whatsoever things are honest, whatsoever things are just, whatsoever things are pure, whatsoever things are lovely, whatsoever things are of good report, if there be any virtue, if there be any praise, think on these things. Think on these things. Paul goes on to say, those things which ye have both learned and received and heard and seen in me, do, and the God of peace shall be with you. Amen. Let's look at, please, in the book of Romans just for a moment. Because the devil likes to work on your mind. The world likes to work on your mind. When God made you, he made you spirit, soul, and body. And remember that he gave you a mind. The Bible says in Romans chapter 12, I beseech you therefore, brethren, by the mercies of God, that you present your bodies a living sacrifice. A living sacrifice. There's no time to hold it back. Keep giving it to God. Holy, acceptable unto God, which is your reasonable service. And be not conformed to this world, but be transformed by the renewing of your mind, that ye may prove what is that good and acceptable and perfect will of God. I want you to mark this expression. Transformed. Transformed. Changed. Not from some external thing, but changed by the transforming work of the Holy Spirit. You may say, I'm just a worry wart. I worry about everything. Well, God can change that. You say, I'm always frustrated and fearful. God can change that. We're going to talk more about that when we're looking at this verse in 2 Timothy chapter 1. Because God has not given us the spirit of fear. Look again, would be pleasing, the book of Romans. People can get so bad that their mind is gone. They still have a mind, but it's gone. It's not yielded to God. In Romans chapter 1, the Bible says, beginning verse 21, because that when they knew God, they glorified him not as God, neither were thankful, but became vain in their imaginations, and their foolish heart was darkened. Professing themselves to be wise, they became fools and changed the glory of the uncorruptible God into an image made like to corruptible man and to birds and four-footed beasts and creeping things. Wherefore God also gave them up to uncleanness through the lust of their own hearts to dishonor their own bodies between themselves. Now look, we're eyewitnesses to this taking place. Something has happened to people, and we see so much of it. Their mind has been taken over, and their uncleanness is on display. The Bible says in verse 25, who changed the truth of God into a lie and worshiped and served the creature more than the Creator, who is blessed forever. Amen. For this cause, God gave them up unto vile affections. Look, for even their women did change the natural use into that which is against nature. God calls it vile affections. They call it some lifestyle. God looks and says, no, that's a vile affection. And likewise, also the men having the natural use, leaving the natural use of the woman, burned in their lust one toward another, men with men working that which is unseemly, and receiving in themselves that recompense of their error which was meet. And even as they did not like to retain God in their knowledge, nothing of God. I don't want to hear about God. Don't want to talk about God. Don't want to talk about the things of God. No God for me. Did not like to retain the knowledge of God. God gave them over to a reprobate what? Mind. God gave them over to a reprobate mind. To do those things which are not convenient. And God goes on to describe those things. God gave them over to a reprobate mind. A mind that cannot think properly. A mind that's corrupt. A mind that's described for us by its behavior in this awful description God gives us in Romans chapter 1. God gave them over to a reprobate mind. Now you think why there's so much fearfulness in the world. And it is actually the pattern of the world to be fearful. It's as though people major on frightening people. And it's a terrible motive. There's so much better way to live than that. Back to 2 Timothy chapter 1 and see what God says again, would you please? In 2 Timothy chapter 1. I love this verse. It's one we ought to memorize. It's one we ought to quote when we're being fearful, because God can help us with this. For God hath not given us the spirit of fear. But what is he given? He's given us power, love, and a sound mind. Those are gifts God given you. You have them. If you're a child of God, you've asked God to forgive your sin, and by faith you've trusted the Lord Jesus as your Savior. You've received Christ. The eternal God has come to live in you. Christ in you, the hope of glory. Now think about that. Christ in you, the hope of glory. And as you've received him, he has given you power. He has given you love. And he's given you a sound mind. Then may I ask quite naturally, where is that demonstration of power? Where is that display of love? Where is the witness of that sound mind? That's what God has given you. Do you know the Bible says if any man be in Christ, he's a new creature? Old things have passed away. All things have become new. Let me take you back, please, again to Romans chapter 12. I beseech you, therefore, brethren, by the mercies of God, that present your bodies a living sacrifice, holy, acceptable. Think of that. You give your body to the Lord. And he transforms you, he says. He changes you by the renewing of your mind. When you're watching the display of all this evil in the world, when people are doing things that are unimaginable, you think, how can one human being do that to another human being? Something has happened to their mind.
2: Right.
1: You must protect your mind. You must guard your mind. You must build up your mind. You must empower your mind. So Paul writes to Timothy, Timothy, you're going to face everything imaginable. And he did. Everything imaginable. And he did face it. Everything imaginable. With the worship of the goddess Diana in the great city of Ephesus. People given over to all kinds of idolatrous things. How are you going to stand up and do the right thing? How are you going to have victory? The reason you're going to do this is because God gives you the victory. He doesn't make a scaredy cat out of you. He doesn't give you fear. The spirit of fear is not what God gives you. He gives you power.
2: Amen.
1: And love and a sound mind.
2: Amen.
1: Look over across the page in your Bible just a bit in chapter 1 and see the same word used for something other than mind in verse 13 of chapter 1. The Bible says, hold fast the form of sound words. Sound words. Here we know this means healthy words, strong words, Bible words, Bible language. You want a person is like? Do you want to know what a person is like? Let them speak. And when they start talking, their words identify them. Your words identify you. My words identify me. I hear some people talk, and all they want to do is talk about themselves. As a matter of fact, they can't talk long without talking about themselves. And the hero of every illustration happens to be them. What's with you? The mind is a powerful thing. God saves your soul. He redeems your soul. And he desires to transform your mind. And you've got to put the right things in your mind, keep the right things out of your mind for that mind to be transformed. Amen. You see, I want you to just write them down like God gives them here. In verse 7 of chapter 1, for God hath not given us the spirit of fear. May I read it like this? God has given to us the spirit of power. He's given to us power. This is what the Lord Jesus promised. Turn with me, please, to Luke chapter 24. I read again in preparation for this message the accounts in each gospel record of the crucifixion of Jesus. Because the Lord tells us that he wants us to understand what the Lord did when he was put on display when he was taken to be crucified. We're to be a witness of that. In the book of 1 Timothy, the Lord said in the 6th chapter, I give thee charge in the sight of God, who quickeneth all things, and before Christ Jesus, who before Pontius Pilate witnessed a good confession. Now why? If you read the book of 1 Timothy and you come to the 6th chapter and read that 13th verse, it's almost like that verse is there for what? Is it out of place? The Lord said, I want you to learn something from the behavior of Jesus. Learn the way Jesus responded to things. That's why Paul wrote and said, let this mind be in you. In Philippians chapter 2, let this mind be in you, which was also in Christ Jesus. You can have the mind of Christ. I can have the mind of Christ. And he gives us power. Now the Lord promised his disciples in the 24th chapter of the gospel according to Luke that he was going to give them power. Let's pick it up just a bit in Luke chapter 24 with verse 46. And he said to them, this is written, it is written, and thus it behooved Christ to suffer and to rise from the dead the third day. He's explaining to his disciples about his death, burial, and resurrection. Nothing more significant has taken place in human history than the death, burial, and resurrection of Jesus Christ. Amen. And God encourages us, please don't miss this, God encourages us to take the long, hard look at the crucifixion of Christ. See him as he was arrested. See him as Pilate brought him in. Pilate acted like he had authority and power to do anything he wanted to do to Jesus. And Jesus reminds him, you don't have any power at all unless God grants it to you. Why does God want us to have such observation of Christ? Why does he want us to have the mind of Christ? Now the Lord said here that repentance and remission of sins should be preached in his name among all nations, beginning at Jerusalem. and ye are witnesses of these things. And verse 49 of Luke 24, he says, and behold, I send the promise of my Father upon you. But tarry ye in the city of Jerusalem until ye be endued with power from on high. Get the power. I want to tell you something. The same power that Jesus is talking about there in Luke chapter 24 and verse 49 is the power you and I have received when we received the Holy Spirit at the time we were saved. He lives in us. When is he going to be unleashed and that power going to be moving and working through your life? There are some people who know they have God's power. There are some people who have been asked the Lord to forgive their sin and trust in Christ as Savior, but it seems like that they're powerless. There's no power coming through. There's no power in their words. There's no power in their actions. There's no power at all. But the Bible says God has given you the spirit of power. What does that mean? You have power. You have supernatural power. Now that sounds a little spooky to some people. But it's God's power in you. If the Holy Spirit lives in you, you can be filled with the Spirit of God. Amen. As a matter of fact, God commands you to be filled with the Spirit. He commands me to be filled with the Spirit. It's not about content. You don't have to pray to get the Holy Spirit. We already receive Him in salvation. It's about who controls us. Who we give ourselves to. Now, many people listening to the sound of my voice say, I'm defeated, I'm defeated. You're thinking, I'm defeated. I lose it. I go off the deep end. I become cowardly in things. All the while, God has gifted you with power. He's gifted you with power. You can speak in your own strength, or you can speak in the power of the Holy Spirit. You can be a leader in your family, in your own ingenuity, or you can do it under the influence and power of the Holy Spirit. If God says He has not given us the spirit of fear, then what has He given us? He's given us the spirit of power. You ought to search for that, long for that, seek God for that, ask God for it. And what's going to happen? You're going to say, well, how do I have this power? I have this power by believing. That's what he's taught. I have this power by faith. I can call on him. He's invited me to do that. I don't have to live a powerless life. I can live my life and do what God assigns me to do in the power of the Holy Spirit. Amen. Because I have that power gift. It's not an entity, it's not an it, it's not the thing, it's a person. It's a person. This is a poor illustration, but if I took a glove and slipped it over my hand, and the glove is capable of being moved about with my hand, my fingers move, it moves. God is in you. There's better ways to illustrate this, but you can get this. He's in you. As you yield yourself to him, you can have the demonstration of his power. Why do you think Jesus said, come unto me. Come unto me, all you that labor and heavy laden, and I will give you rest. Why do you think he said, take my yoke upon you. Get in here with me. And he went further, learn of me. Why? Because he's giving us his power. You see, salvation is a supernatural work. But the problem is we talk about it all the time, but do not demonstrate often that supernatural power in our lives. It's a power to do. It's a power to refuse. It's a power to be courageous. It's a power to speak up. It's a power to be quiet. There are times to speak. There are times to be silent. Sometimes the hardest thing in the world to do is hold your tongue. The hardest thing in the world. And sometimes it's so easy just to speak, but God gives you the power to be quiet. He says, be still and know that I'm God. Why? Because he gives us the gift of his power. It's in the gift of himself. Mark it down. Don't ever forget it. You can whine and cry about what you can't do all your life, or you can trust God and live in his Holy Spirit power. Amen. The second thing is very simple, but so profound. He has not given us a spirit of fear, but of power and of love. This isn't just some sort of mushy talk. I hear people sometimes say when emotional people express themselves, oh, what love they have. Well, they may be as emotional as you ever saw anybody emotional in your life and still have no love. Love has a commitment, a tenacity. Love. This is the love of God in you. The Bible says, for God so loved the world that he gave his only begotten Son. And when the Bible talks about love in the 13th chapter of 1 Corinthians, the love in the word charity, the love, that's God's love. Let me show you what the Lord says about it. In Romans, turn back there again, would you please? In the book of Romans, God has talked about yielding ourselves to him, following him, displaying his love. Romans chapter 5, verse 1. Therefore, being justified by faith, we have peace with God through our Lord Jesus Christ, by whom also we have access by faith into the grace wherein we stand, and rejoice in hope. Look at that. Justification, access, hope of the glory of God. And not only so, but we glory in tribulation also, knowing that tribulation worketh patience, and patience experience, and experience hope. And hope maketh not ashamed, because the love of God, would you mark that expression? The love of God is shed abroad in our hearts. How? By the Holy Spirit, by the Holy Ghost, which he giveth us. Do you know you're capable of loving beyond your capability? There's some of you that's hard to love. And I'm sure there's times in my life when I'm hard to love. But God can give you an enablement to love the unlovely. And the Bible says God has not given us the spirit of fear, but of power and of love. Timothy, you've got to love them. You've got to love them. And that's not some mushy talk you deliver to them in a sermon you preach in Ephesus. It's a commitment you make to God and yield to the Lord so that his love can flow through you and be shed to others by the power of the Holy Spirit living in you. You say, I need that. We all need it, don't we? All of us. There are people who need sternness. I never have lived in such a time when I need courage like I need courage. I need that. Real courage. Courage comes from faith in God, the right kind of courage. I know God is with me. God's going to help me through. But I need love. I need love. Some of you have children that are hard to love. They disappoint you. And you fall into the temptation. You don't mean to fall into the temptation, but you fall into the temptation that you equate their worth with their behavior. And you get so angry with them. You get so angry with them. But that's not God's way. I get angry with myself when that happens. Listen to these words. I'll see if I can find them for you in the book of Ephesians. I want you to turn there, please. And I'm saying this is a personal pastoral epistle. And I know that it's for me. In Ephesians chapter 4, the Bible says, in verse 32, and be ye kind one to another, tender-hearted, forgiving one another. Listen, even as God, for Christ's sake, hath forgiven you. You and I don't get forgiveness because we deserve it. When the Lord Jesus went to the cross, when he became a man without ceasing to be God and went to pay our sin debt, he didn't do that because we're the most deserving people in the world. He did that in obedience to God the Father. No wonder he cried out to God the Father, it is finished. And the Bible says concerning his love and forgiveness, and be ye kind one to another, tenderhearted, forgiving one another, even as God, for Christ's sake. What does that mean? When the Lord looks at you, before you receive forgiveness and blessing from him, he looks to God's Son, the Lord Jesus, who paid all your sin debt. The devil's got nothing on you if you're a Christian. The debt's been paid. Jesus paid it all. All to him I owe. And so now, with the receiving of the Holy Spirit, with the new birth I'm receiving in salvation, God enables me to have his love shed abroad in my heart. Now, I'm going to be very frank with you. Sometimes I get so busy, so occupied with things, so overcome with duty, I just act like a robot. And there's nothing completely wrong with that, because some things we must do by duty and routine when we don't have the feeling to do it. But God can enable us to show his love. And the Bible says to have his love shed abroad from our hearts. But that cannot be done. It'll never be done without we first look to Jesus and say, Jesus, excuse me, please. Excuse me. Excuse me. These little hellions deserve a whole lot more than I'm doing. But I look to Jesus and I think what I deserved, what he did for me. And God looks to God the Son. God the Father looks to God the Son and says, I'm going to forgive Clarence Sexton because his sin debt's paid. And he makes a gift to Christ of me. Now I belong to him. I'm his. So he writes in the Bible, in eternal word of God, that he hasn't given us a spirit of fear. What he has given us is power and love. And the third thing, a sound mind. Don't you wish you had a sound mind? You can have one. This encompasses discipline. We run ragged, you know, out of gas naturally. But God gives us a sound mind. I think there's a clue to this. A clue to this in the New Testament, if you'll turn there with me. When Peter, who was a spontaneous person, who got himself in lots of trouble, and God records that. God records that for us in Scripture. And we see Peter's impulsive nature. But he writes in the book of 1 Peter chapter 5. 1 Peter chapter 5. Verse 5. Likewise, ye younger, submit yourselves unto the elder. Yea, all of you be subject one to another and be clothed with humility. For God resisteth the proud and giveth grace to the humble. Let's read on. Humble yourselves, therefore, under the mighty hand of God, that he may exalt you in due time. casting all your care upon him, for he careth for you. Be sober, be vigilant, because your adversary, the devil, as a roaring lion, walketh about seeking whom may devour. Whom resist steadfast. How? In the faith. You can't fight the devil in your own strength. You can't win the victory in your own strength. You can't outpower the world and the flesh and the devil in your own energy. Whom resist steadfast in the faith, knowing that the same

in many different ways. But here he says he's the God of all grace. That's all grace. It's not just grace, but all you'll ever need. The God of all grace, who hath called us unto his eternal glory by Christ Jesus, after that ye have suffered a while, make you perfect, that's mature, Christ-like, establish, I think we understand that, strengthen, and settle you. For my life, I'm speaking for Clarence Sexton, I want to be mature, perfect. I want to be established. I want to be strengthened. I want to be settled. This kind of maturity, this kind of soundness, is what God's given me. Then why don't I have it? Why is it always, every day, mine? Because it takes dying to self and yielding to Him, to the new life, the Holy Spirit who's given to live in me every day. And many times during the day. Have you ever been through one struggle and you think this is a bad one, and sometime in the same day you have another one? Well, think about what God's given you. He's given you power. Claim it, receive it, live in it. He's given you love, not just some ability you're born with to love. He's given you His love in you. Live it. He's given you a sound mind. If God didn't help me, and I'm sure I'm speaking for all of you, if God didn't help me, I'd lose my mind. I'd unravel. People say to me sometimes, and they're being kind, so I don't know how you put up with it. I don't know how you think about all these things. I don't know how you deal with all this. And the answer to that is I don't, not by myself. Like a child, I have to crawl up in the Lord's lap and just say, I'm giving this to you, Jesus. I'm giving this to you. Because by nature, I'm so fearful. But you haven't given me the spirit of fear. You've given me power and love and a sound mind. Now I have a question for you. Do you think this helped Timothy during the trying days he served as the pastor in Ephesus? Sure it did. And it will enable you and it will enable me to make it in any trials, in any period of time, in any turmoil, any circumstances we find ourselves in, because it is gifted to us from God. Not fear. We fear the Lord. No, He's greater than all this. But He's given us power. He's given us love. And He's given us a sound mind. He keeps us together, doesn't He? Let's pray, may we? Amen. I'd like for you to take the Word of God, please, and turn with me to the Old Testament book of Habakkuk. And if you'll open your Bible there to that wonderful passage of Scripture in the third chapter, beginning with verse 1. Habakkuk chapter 3 and verse 1. May God move mightily in my life and your life, the life of this church. Dr. Lee Robertson said to me once, "You want your life to go further?" I said, "Yes, of course." He said, "Be filled with the Holy Spirit." And your song, your sermon, be filled with the Holy Spirit. Your life, your influence, be filled with the Holy Spirit. May God guide us and help us. There's always more room to go there.

always in yielding and giving. When I first started out with the Lord, when I was 17, I surrendered. And then I surrendered and surrendered and surrendered. When we had special meetings and crusades, I was surrendering. In the meeting where God called me to preach, actually assured me that that's what he wanted me to do with my life. I had had other plans, good plans. You don't always leave bad things for God's things. Sometimes you have to leave very good things for the best thing God has for you, his calling on your life. But I was in that tent crusade with Dr. C.E. Autry preaching every night for 2 weeks. And I imagine I was in the altar every night praying and asking God to help me, trying to surrender more and more to the Lord, talking to people about what God was doing in my life. And one evening, after the meeting had gone on for a number of days, I went home, and I believe it had been settled that God had put the burden in my heart to answer his call to the ministry. And I started out. Thank God for people like Dillard Hagen and others who gave me opportunity, allowed me to make some mistakes, and helped me along the way. They taught me the value of trying to train other people. And that's what I want to do. I didn't come to this church to speak to this church, to let them listen to me and say, amen, what a preacher. But I came here to train people and to help people become true followers of the Lord Jesus Christ. I've said so many times, I think you could repeat it. I don't preach to be heard, I preach to be repeated. But that's no good unless it's being repeated. I want you to become the preacher. And you ought to listen with the intent that you're going to tell somebody what you heard as God prompted you and spoke to your heart. That's what it's all about. The Bible says here in the heart of this book of the Bible, in Habakkuk chapter 3, beginning with verse 1, a prayer of Habakkuk, the prophet upon Shigionoth. O Lord, I have heard thy speech and was afraid. O Lord, revive thy work in the midst of the years. In the midst of the years, make known. In wrath, remember mercy. If you're in the habit of marking things, I want you to mark this expression because it really summarizes the times in which we live. Paul wrote to Timothy and said, in the last days, perilous times shall come. It begins a long list with men shall be lovers of themselves. And he goes on to say, proud, boasters, blasphemers. And whatever list you make that characterizes our day, it's found here in wrath. In wrath. People who are under God's wrath are speaking, I think, more loudly than ever. The blasphemer, the atheist, the Christ denier, the followers of Darwinism and humanism and secularism in our educational outpost seem to be more emboldened than ever to speak what they believe. And we say, in wrath, remember. It's amazing that God can remember. Oh, he has a great memory. He never forgets anything. He knows everything before it happens. But I mean by that the Lord can make reference to the past. And remember, Lord, things that have taken place. I brought with me a list I was going to read earlier today about some of the things that God's people suffered through in various inquisitions between 1540 and 1685, the Catholic Church martyred over 1.7 million Christians. They were accused of heresy all throughout Europe. When Wycliffe was trying to put the Bible, the English Bible, in people's hands, the Catholic Church determined to burn every Bible and to kill every person promoting it. In France,
the St. Bartholomew's Day massacre killed an estimated 3,000 French Protestants, August 1572. In the 17th century, Japan made Christianity illegal. They expelled missionaries and executed converts to Christ. In the 18th century, China made Christianity illegal and persecuted Christians severely. The French Revolution of 1789 outlawed Christianity. Anyone in any type of clergy was banished or killed. Churches were desecrated. And all semblance of Christianity were removed. The Ottoman Empire, the Turkish people, has a long history of persecuting Christians. In 1915 alone, the Islamic Turks massacred 2.7 million Christians. Estimates of Christian deaths during the history of that empire run as high as 50 million people the Turks killed. After the Russian Revolution in 1917, churches, Christian teaching, training, all things associated with that were made illegal. The state confiscated all church property and millions of dissenters were just executed, gotten rid of. You see, the devil has turned his big guns on God's people. Amen. If you think those things are horrible, they are, but they're statistics. And statistics never really move anyone. Only personal encounters and things that have touched your life. Nothing is real until it's personal. In the last part of the 20th century, in the early part of the 21st century, more Christians have been put to death than at any other time added together in all of human history. Think of it. Well, we've even had television cameras air for us, Islamic butchers beheading people along a seacoast. And if you wanted to, you could actually watch it as they cut all their heads off. What for? They would not deny the Lord Jesus Christ. They went to village and village and wrote a letter on houses and gave people an opportunity to recant their faith in Christ. They wouldn't. And they went in and killed women and men and children. That's in the last decades, just because they wouldn't deny the Lord. We make a terrible mistake sometimes getting the idea that Christianity is American Christianity. But oh, we're in the minority. For people who've stood strong for the Lord, name the name of Jesus all around the world, and in many, many places paid such a price to do it. God help us. And the passage is about revival. It's a prayer for revival. We don't really pray for revival and get revival. We pray to God and want God to be glorified, and it's God who sends the revival. There are many accounts of revival. I want you to know it's not some supernatural thing that typically happens where you imagine it's supernatural just because some great crowd, 1 million heard the message there, 50,000 attended a meeting there. When you study the history of revival, especially in our country, you find almost insignificant beginnings for the Great Awakening, the missionary thrust, the Second Great Awakening. The prayer revival, as insignificant a thing as you could imagine, one man praying on Fulton Street in New York City and had six people show up, I believe, the first time he had a meeting. He printed 20,000 pieces of literature. He knocked on doors for months, and he waited for half an hour before the first person showed up on the first night he announced he'd have the prayer meeting. But they came. And the next week, it was a little bigger and a little bigger and a little bigger.
Think of it. They say the most earth-shaking revival in the minds of some people took place in Wales. I'm not opposed to anything about Wales or anybody in Wales. I think it's a beautiful country. My wife and I have enjoyed going there many times, and part of my family is from there. But it's an insignificant place. They say they trace the beginning of the Welsh revival that touched the whole world to one or two sources. Of course, perhaps prayer warriors that no one really knew much about, but one young girl who stood up in a meeting and sang a hymn, and God just touched it, and revival was born. Or one preacher who came back from school and it was being trained for the Lord's work, went back to work in the mines, and then brought a message. There were 17 people attending the meeting. And he gave a message, and the fire struck. Within 3 months, 100,000 people, just in Wales, 100,000 people had come to know the Lord Jesus Christ as their personal Savior. Don't you wish, and I wish, that we knew exactly what brought that on, and we could get the same thing to happen again and again? The prophet prays here, O Lord, I have heard thy speech. What do you think it'd be like to understand you really heard from God? I don't think you'd be running around the neighborhood bragging about you, the person God spoke to and you heard from God. The prophet said, when I heard God speak, I was afraid. It's just like some celebrity might walk in and everybody stands up to greet him or her. But if Jesus Christ could be visibly seen in this audience, and it truly was the Lord, we'd all be on our faces, wouldn't we? It's like the clowns who make a platform out of the ministry and tell one funny thing after another. After a while, even the best of them grows tired, and you get tired of hearing them. But somebody could stand and preach and teach the Word of God, and as long as you've got physical strength, you could sit and listen to it and thank God for it and wish you could hear more. We've got a lot of things turned around the wrong way. I don't know how I developed this. I really don't know. But three things I have chosen to guide my ministry. One is certainty. I love certainty. I really love certainty. I grew up loving certainty. I want to think that I have a certain sense about knowing this is the right thing, let's do it. When I was just a kid playing ball, when I was at third base, I cheated in on the grass because I just dared the fellow to hit the ball and think I couldn't field it, because I was certain I could field the ball and throw him out at first base. Or running a football or racing in a track meet. Certainty. But this is not the kind of certainty that is. This is knowing that Jesus Christ really is who he says he is. And that we certainly have an inevitable meeting with God, every one of us. You can't get out of here without dying. And it's certain. There are certain things. Lots of people like to joke around about everything, but it may make you seem so serious people don't want to be around you. I don't think we get with people gathered in our homes and say, let's talk about who's going to die and meet God next. That's not what I'm talking about. But you just know some things you know. Not speculation, you know. Certainty. Certainty. What do you know for certain? You know that God made you. You know the Bible's his word. You know what he says is true. You know the only way of salvation is the Lord Jesus Christ. Do you know certainly there's a real heaven and a real hell? As you think and meditate upon hell and you think of what hell is, and the man died, the Bible says, and in hell he lifts up his eyes being in torments and seeth Abraham afar off and Lazarus in his bosom, and he cried and said, Father Abraham, have mercy upon me, and send Lazarus
that he may dip the tip of his finger in water and cool my tongue, for I am tormented in this flame. I'd like to think that's not true. But those are words Jesus spoke. Every person we pass, every person we live near, every person who crosses with us everywhere is going to live and die and either go to heaven or hell. Certainty. It'll change your life, this thing of certainty. Then clarity. And I mention these things often. I'm aware of that. Clarity. I work and God helps me, enables me, teaches me how to say things in such a way that they can be repeated. Clarity. I could start some phrases here in this meeting right now and you would answer me because I've been careful to repeat myself. Some of you thought I'm just losing my mind, but I've been careful to repeat myself. Over and over and over. I've told you about the girl who came to her brother and said, "I don't like Brother Sexton." And he asked her why. And then he was foolish enough to come and tell me. He said, "I'm going to tell you, my sister is here and she doesn't like you." Well, if you don't have to tell me something like that, don't. What purpose does it serve? You know? And I was foolish enough to say, "Well, why doesn't she like me?" And he said, "Because she said you're always repeating yourself." And I said, "What do you mean by that?" And he started out with, "Nothing's real until it's personal. You know, it's not dynamic until it's specific. You reap a harvest where you place an emphasis." On and on and on he went. And I said, "Well, at least she's been listening." But our lives ought to be clear. I think integrity is clear. Clarity. Clarity. When people see you, you ought to be who they see you to be. When we speak, we should speak plainly, with clarity. A lot of people don't get that. I've read that years ago along the southern coast of the United States, there was a horrible, horrible storm and many people lost their lives. It came off the Gulf and swept through. And they tried to sue the Weather Bureau because they said that they had not warned the people. They investigated and found out, oh yes, they had warned them, but they did not use terms that common, ordinary, everyday people could understand. Plain talk, as my wife's granddaddy said, is easily understood. Clarity. But then there's a third thing, and it is urgency. Urgency. Years ago, Dr. Cravens, who was one of my seminary professors, said to me, "You weren't here before Dr. Robertson lost his voice. You came after he came back to the pulpit. He hadn't spoken for a year. You weren't here, Clarence, when he lost his voice." And he's always been a man with urgency, but I can tell you, as somebody that served with him for decades, he is a man with such urgency now. It's as though every time he preaches will be his last time. It changed him. We need to be changed by the thought of urgency. I don't know how we get so foolish to think we can just live like we've always lived with all the time in the world, when the truth is time is running out for the world, for our nation, for you and for me. We're drawing nearer and nearer to the coming of the Lord. The Bible said we should not forsake the assembling of ourselves together as the manner of some is, but exhorting one another, and so much the more as we see the day approaching. Surely we see the day approaching. So, what about revival? If I could just push a button and it would happen, oh, I'd run to the button. If I could say something to you that's a formula that you could put together and just use that formula and it brought revival, I'd surely
send the foreman to everybody I know who had any concern. But here he prays. He prays, O Lord, I have heard thy speech and was afraid. I don't think we'll ever have revival until there's a real fear of God. As long as you can joke about God or the things of God, I don't think we'll ever have revival. I was afraid. O Lord, revive thy work. It's not our churches to be built, not our coffers to be filled. It's the work of God that we're praying for. What is the work of God? The conversion of souls, the changing of lives into Christ's likeness. Paul said, I'm laboring, I'm travailing again that Christ might be formed in you. This is what he wrote. He was going through pain, struggle, speaking to the Galatians, till Christ be formed in you. This is the work of God. What is there that only God, the Holy Spirit, can do? And then he says, in the midst of the years, in the midst of the years, there's a time frame I'll talk about in a moment. In wrath, remember mercy. Not long ago, I preached through the book of Ezra. I'm trying to put it in print. That is the messages, chapter by chapter. But in chapter 9 of Ezra, there's a verse that literally leaps off the page. I want you to listen to it. It's in the 9th chapter in the 8th verse. And now, for a little space, grace hath been showed from the Lord our God. And now, for a little space, in the midst of the years, the prophet Habakkuk prayed, in the midst of the years, there's a moment. If we don't seize that moment. I remember when my son took a group to New York City after 9/11. And when he returned and they had a great trip and saw people come to the Lord, he said, I never saw people so open in New York. He, of course, was with his family, and we were there for a little over 8 years, right in that part of the world. But he said they were so open for that moment, that little space in the midst of the years. And you know, the politicians make joke of the fact that the coronavirus crisis is something that needs to be politicized. And they use it to fund art centers and finance schools and retrieve bankrupt cities. What do you and I think should be happening? I'm not praying for a political revival. And I want to stop right here, and if I could scream, I would do it. We need to stop talking so much about politics and start talking more about Jesus Christ. Amen. I love the president. I voted for the president. I intend to vote again for the president. I intend to get everybody I can to vote for the president. As a matter of fact, they accused us of getting 25,000 people to vote for him. And I plan to put all the effort into it I can. I'm not ashamed of that. And everybody in Knoxville that knows me and everybody beyond here that knows me knows that's the way I feel about it. But Donald Trump could do the greatest job anybody in the world could do being president of the United States, but that's still not going to bring the spiritual revival we need in our land. I thank God that he's opened windows and given opportunity. I really do. I don't want to speculate anymore about that. But we need to talk about Jesus. That's our work. That's what God's given us to do. We've had people leave here because they said the pastor is too political. Well, I'm going to tell you what. If somebody's getting all stirred up for killing babies and perverting marriage and that type of thing, I don't intend to vote for them if I've got another option. That's right.
And I know you feel the same way. But the Bible says, for a little space, grace hath been showed from the Lord our God to leave us a remnant to escape and to give us a nail in his holy place, that our God may lighten our eyes and give us a little reviving in our bondage. We're praying for the reviving. Revive thy work, O Lord. Revive thy work, O Lord. I want to show you one thing. I want you to turn to the longest chapter, the 119th Psalm. I'm just going to read it, not the whole Psalm, but certain verses. I got a girl here to quote it. Would you like to hear that? God bless her. But I want you to see a word in this psalm. When we were saved, when we asked God to forgive our sin and by faith trusted the Lord as our Savior, the Bible says, and you hath he quickened who were dead in trespasses and sins. May I quote it again? Ephesians chapter 2 and verse 1. And you hath he quickened who were dead in trespasses and sins. The word quickened means to make alive. And you he has made alive who were dead in trespasses and sins. A revival in this sense is bringing us back to life. It is a supernatural work. It's not a formula with working so hard, knocking on so many doors. All those things should be acts of obedience to God, and we serve the Lord because of what he's done for us. But God must touch it. God must quicken it. God must bring it to life. You and I wouldn't have designed a revival that would sweep around the world from an assembly of 17 people in one sermon. And the sermon had four simple points. Confess all your sin. Think about that. Number two, give up every doubtful thing in your life. What do you think about it? Follow the promptings of the Holy Spirit, number three. And number four, confess Christ publicly everywhere you can. Think about it. If you go to the grocery store or to Walmart, and before you paid your bill and they asked you for your credit card, say, listen a minute, let me tell you something. I want to tell you what Jesus Christ has done for me. And don't take long, but just honor him and speak up about it. Think about it. Think if we were just telling people, confessing Christ publicly. That's the four things the preacher who was used in igniting the Welsh revival spoke on. And God used it. I want to tell you, there's a 16-year-old girl here, just like there were a 16-year-old girl there who sang. There's a young preacher here, just like there was a young preacher there. There's much more than numbering 17 people here, just like there were 17 people there. There are people here. In verse 25 of Psalm 119, the Bible says, my soul cleaveth unto dust. Quicken thou me according to thy word. Bring me to life. The 37th verse, the Bible says, turn away mine eyes from beholding vanity, and quicken thou me in thy way. I'm saying to you, we need something only God can do in our lives to bring us to life. The Bible says in verse 40, behold, I have longed after thy precepts. Quicken me in thy righteousness. Look, please, in verse 88. Quicken, quicken. Quicken me after thy loving kindness. So shall I keep the testimony of thy mouth.
verse 107. I am afflicted very much. Quicken me, O Lord, according unto thy word. Verse 149. And the Bible says, hear my voice according unto thy loving kindness. O Lord, quicken me according to thy judgment. Psalm 150, verse 154 in Psalm 119. Plead my cause and deliver me. Quicken me according to thy word. Verse 156 in Psalm 119. Great are thy tender mercies, O Lord. Quicken me according to thy judgments. Verse 159. Consider how I love thy precepts. Quicken me, O Lord, according to thy loving kindness. In other words, God, unless you quicken me, unless you bring life to me, unless you bring me to life, it's never going to happen. And you and I need to get the place where we pray to the Lord. Lord, do the supernatural work in me. Not out there. Not save everybody in our city. Quicken me, quicken me, quicken me, quicken me, quicken me, quicken me. Holy Spirit, do the reviving work in me. Can we even pray that way? To honor God. Now we're going to consider the whole book of Habakkuk. And we're going to spend June, July, and August. And we're going to pray every week that God would quicken us and bring revival. Would you pray that God would begin it in you? Would you truly love to be the instrument God uses for revival? Let's pray together, may we? Father, we pray for thy will to be done, but we want to be specific. There are people here who are getting certainty. And there are people here who are listening that are getting clarity about their life and what they should do. And there are people here who are getting urgency on them, who are sensing the timing of all of this. Now may we respond. May those who need to come clean with thee, Lord, about their salvation, come clean. May those who need to confess sin, come clean with thee to confess that sin. May those who are being prompted by thy Holy Spirit about a certain matter, one thing or another, obey those Holy Spirit promptings. And may all of us be more determined than ever that we're going to confess Christ publicly, talking about our wonderful Savior. Use this church as a mighty instrument in thy powerful hand. And we'll praise you for it. Jesus paid it all. All to him I owe. Sin had left a crimson stain. He washed it white as snow. And I'm just saying to you, as God has spoken to your heart, there's an altar here where we can come clean with God. Our personal workers are here. They're prompted to come and just pray for the harvest that needs to respond, to give God his way. Let him have his way. Let's stand and sing it. I hear the Savior say. And as God is speaking, just come to him.
Time's running out, beloved. Let's make it count for the Lord. I hear the Savior say, thy strength indeed is small. Child of weakness, watch and pray. Find in me thine all in all. As God deals with us, we know it if he's dealing with us. And let's pray with people who come. Let's encourage people who've come. Let's help people who've come. As God is working, let's sing.

I want you to listen carefully, please, just a moment. I don't know what God is saying to you. You men, ladies, I don't know. Personal workers are here to pray with you and help you. But I know if the Lord keeps dealing with you and you keep yielding and saying yes to Him, there's no telling how far He will lead you, take you. And we're believing God for that. Wednesday evening, I'd like for you to be here. I don't want you to endanger yourself. I don't want you to do anything you shouldn't do. We're still practicing the distancing socially. And then on the Lord's Day coming up, we're planning, praying for a great day. People here. It's not coming to church. It's not coming to church. That's great. Not forsaking the assembling of ourselves together as a matter of some is. Hebrews chapter 10, verses 22 through 25. I guess we ought to memorize that. But it's what we can do for the Lord, how we can glorify God, and how God can use this church as one when our hearts are united and we're in one accord. Our offices are all closed tomorrow. That means all the church offices, college offices, academy offices. Everybody that works here is off. Everybody that mows the lawn, everybody that answers the phone, they're all off. Unless you've got something that really bothers you, leave them alone and let them have a day of rest. Don't you think that's a good idea? And if you've got something you need, really need, that's pressing, call me. How many of you have my cell number? Would you raise your hand? If you don't have it, here it is. 755. Is this still on the internet?

I would like for you to take the Word of God, please, and turn with me to the book of 2 Timothy, chapter 3, and we'll begin reading in just a moment with verse 1. 2 Timothy, chapter 3, and verse 1. I have a very serious subject with which to deal this day. I have made a decision that I'm going to come back and speak with an emphasis on certain things in the third chapter of 2 Timothy, such a vital chapter, an important chapter. And I want to give attention to some things in particular, but I'm landing just on one theme in this chapter for this moment. If you have your Bible open to 2 Timothy chapter 3, beginning with verse 1. This know also, that in the last days perilous times shall come. For men shall be lovers of their own selves, covetous, boasters, proud, blasphemers, disobedient to parents, unthankful, unholy, without natural affection, truce breakers, false accusers, incontinent, fierce, despisers of those that are good, traitors, heady, high-minded, lovers of pleasure more than lovers of God, having a form of godliness but denying the power thereof, from such turn away. For of this sort are they which creep into houses and lead captive silly women, laden with sins, led away with divers lust, ever learning and never able to come to the knowledge of the truth. Now as Jannes and Jambres withstood Moses, so do these also resist the truth. Men of corrupt minds, reprobate concerning the faith. But they shall proceed no further, for their folly shall be manifest unto all men, as theirs also was. But thou hast fully known my doctrine, manner of life, persecution. Thou hast fully known my doctrine, manner of life, purpose, faith, long-suffering, charity, patience, persecutions, afflictions, which came unto me at Antioch, at Iconium, at Lystra, what persecutions I endured. But of them all the Lord delivered me. Yea, and all that will live godly in Christ Jesus shall suffer persecution. But evil men and seducers shall wax worse and worse, deceiving and being deceived. But continue thou in the things which thou hast learned and hast been assured of, knowing of whom thou hast learned them, that from a child thou hast known the holy scriptures, which are able to make thee wise unto salvation through faith which is in Christ Jesus our Lord. All scripture is given by inspiration of God and is profitable for doctrine, for reproof, for correction, for instruction in righteousness, that the man of God may be perfect, thoroughly furnished unto all good works. Now, honestly, as a preacher of the gospel and a declarer of the word of God, many things just leap off the page in this third chapter of 2 Timothy that I want to call your attention to. But I want us to land for this moment, just landing for this moment on what God says in verse 5. The Word of God says, having a form of godliness, but denying the power thereof, from such turn away. If you're in the habit of marking things in your Bible, I want you to mark what the Bible says here. A form of godliness, but denying the power thereof. From such turn away. And I deal for just a few moments with the subject of a powerless form. That's all some religious people are. They have nothing else. They're empty shells. They have a powerless form. They have the form, but it's powerless. I imagine any person
with any sense at all could agree with us when we read chapter 3, verse 1 and following. Some people, like myself, have made a list of these things that are corrupt things, that become commonplace things in the perilous times in which we live. The Bible says this: know also that in the last days perilous times shall come. Then the list begins. For men shall be lovers of their own selves, covetous, boasters, proud, blasphemers, disobedient to parents, unthankful, unholy, without natural affection, truce breakers, false accusers, incontinent, fierce, despisers of those that are good, traitors, heady, high-minded, lovers of pleasure more than lovers of God. And when we start naming these things and listing these things, we say, what could be worse? Here's what's worse. They have a form of godliness, but it's just a form, denying the power thereof. The Word of God says, from such turn away. If you read through the entire chapter, the Bible says that from a child that's known the Holy Scriptures, which are able to make thee wise unto salvation through faith which is in Christ Jesus our Lord. The Word of God says all Scriptures given by inspiration of God and is profitable for doctrine, for reproof, for correction, for instruction in righteousness. Verse 17 says that the man of God is mentioned as a child. And then the man of God. God's desire for all of us is to be men and women of God. There's no doubt about it. The Word of God says, and that from a child thou hast known the Holy Scriptures. I want you to have that fixed in your mind. What kind of adult will you become? If you are an adult, what kind of adult are you as a man or woman? A man or a woman? The Holy Scriptures given in the heart of a child bring a person to being a man or woman of God. A man of God. You may be a man of science. Our friend, Dr. Matthew Whiteside, we refer to as a man of science. But that's nothing if he's not a man of God. You may be a man of a particular field of study or finance, but if you're not a man of God, all else is nothing. I ask people often, what are we going to do with our world in the shape it's in? If you want to describe our world, you can describe it here by just quoting the third chapter of 2 Timothy. These are perilous times, risky times, dangerous times. We've often said things just in passing about how dangerous certain cities are, certain places are. But now danger has become a commonplace thing. And we started characterizing. God says men shall be lovers of their own selves. They're covetous, boasters, proud, blasphemers, disobedient to parents, unthankful, unholy, without natural affection. Think what we could say about that this day and time. Truce breakers, false accusers, incontinent. Everything's coming apart. Fierce, savagely violent behavior, the word means. Fierce. Despisers of those that are good. They just hate you because you're trying to do the right thing. Traitors, heady, high-minded,
lovers of pleasure more than lovers of God. But then the Bible says, in this amazing statement in the fifth verse, they have a form of godliness. They just don't have the power. They're powerless forms. Many people in the ministry are powerless forms. Many people in every walk of life are powerful people, but they're powerless forms. They're absent of the main thing. They're missing the main thing, which is the Spirit of God. When we read and study the Bible tells us that the Word of God is quick and powerful and sharper than any two-edged sword. This particular book of the Bible tells us what we should do as far as giving attention to the Holy Scriptures and the Word of God. When we read the Bible, we find out that we have power in the Holy Spirit. It's God's Spirit. It's powerful. We can be filled with His Spirit. We can be anointed with His Spirit. It's enabling that God gives, a divine enabling that defies any other kind of description. You might say of a lady or a man, God is on his life or her life in a special way. It seems that every need is highlighted here. It's as bad as it could possibly be when the most corrupt behavior becomes commonplace. But there's nothing in the list more terrible than this powerless form. Because without God, without the clear teaching of God's Word, you're never going to become what God wants you to be. And because you're never becoming what God wants you to be, you can never do what God wants you to do. Remember, this is a personal letter written to Timothy from his spiritual father, Paul. And in this letter, in this chapter, he says, when you get near the concluding of the chapter, but continue thou in the things which thou hast learned, hast been assured of, knowing of whom thou hast learned them, and that from a child. Childhood is connected with adult life. We are foolish today. We don't see the connection between what goes in the heart of a child. I'm talking about most Christian people in most churches and what kind of adult that child becomes. The devil has a target on the back of every child. You may not see it. You may not have it expressed in that just that way. But every child is a target of the devil. And the aims of the devil are pointed at that child. If they can affect the mind of that little boy or girl, they can affect the kind of man or woman that little child becomes. In this chapter, God says that they're to become men of God, men filled with God, filled with the things of God, men raised on the Word of God. As a matter of fact, the Lord talks about Timothy's life. If you look in the chapter 1, the Word of God says, in verse 5, when I called remembrance the unfeigned faith, the genuine faith that is in thee, which dwelt first in thy grandmother Lois and thy mother Eunice, and I'm persuaded that in thee also.

was a Bible teacher. Your mother was your Bible teacher. Your grandmother and mother were your Bible teachers. I'm so thankful the Lord gives us their names. Dwelt first in thy grandmother, Lois, thy mother, Eunice. And then when he says to us in chapter 3, and that from a child, that's known the Holy Scriptures, where are they going to get it? They got it from their grandmother and from their mother. There's an old story about G. Campbell Morgan, one of the great English preachers ever living. And a guest who came to his home, Dr. Campbell Morgan had four sons, all of them were preachers. And someone who was a guest came into his home, and almost as a curious thing, they said just to the boys who were seated with their mother and father. Mother was on one end of a sofa and father on the other end, and the four sons in the center. And the curious guest said to the boys, just as an open question, who's the greatest preacher among you? And one of the boys replied something the guest didn't expect to say. Instead of calling the name of his renowned father, who was a great Bible teacher and preacher, or one of the sons who had answered God's call to the ministry, one of the boys said, oh, that's easy. Mother. Mother is the greatest preacher. She taught all of us the Word of God on her knee. She put it in our hearts. She guided us. That's the picture we get here. That Timothy was a mighty man and a mighty man of faith. The Bible calls him a man of faith. He was Paul's son in the ministry. But Paul went right back to where it all started. And he tells us in the Holy Word of God that Timothy was brought up this way on the Bible, brought up on the Holy Scriptures. Again, I want to read to you in the closing part of this chapter. He says, but continue thou in the things that thou hast learned and hast been assured of, knowing of whom thou hast learned them, and that from a child thou hast known the Holy Scriptures, which are able to make thee wise unto salvation through faith which is in Christ Jesus. So, the point God wants us to get from this chapter and these concluding words of the Apostle Paul is that you have this comparison between someone who has been raised on the Holy Scriptures, someone who is a man of God now because of that, compared to someone who is just a powerless form. There are many notable people, reputable people, who are esteemed by people that are no more than powerless forms. I know some preachers that I believe are just powerless forms. They make the greatest of speeches. They're almost like robots where you push a button or something and they have all the right things to say, but they have not the power of God's Holy Spirit. I don't know how they can be satisfied with being that way. There's something so dreadfully missing. And when you read what's going on here, in the last days, perilous times shall come, and you start giving personalities to these behavior lists, men lovers of themselves, covetous, boasters, proud, blasphemers, disobedient to parents, unthankful, unholy, without natural affection, truce breakers, false accusers, incontinent, fierce, despised are those that are good, traitors, heady, high-minded, lovers of pleasure more than lovers of God. And you think,

Well, why doesn't somebody do something? Why doesn't somebody make a difference? Why aren't churches thundering forth the word of God? Why aren't people going after souls? If there's really a heaven and really a hell, why isn't somebody warning people? Because there's so many powerless forms pretending to be something they're not. Think of it, a powerless form. We have no need any greater than the need of salvation. The Bible says the Holy Scriptures, which are able to make thee wise unto salvation through faith which is in Christ Jesus. Do you have salvation? I'm asking you a question. Do you have salvation? How did you get it? How did you get it? The Bible says, we could all quote it in John 3:16, for God so loved the world that he gave his only begotten Son, that whosoever believed in him should not perish, but have everlasting life. The well-known passage we quote about when the Lord Jesus came to the coast of Caesarea Philippi and asked his disciples, saying, whom do men say that I, the Son of Man, am? He waited for their answers. Peter answered for them, thou art the Christ, the Son of the living God. In the 16th chapter of Matthew, I want you to listen to this. When Jesus came, the Bible says in verse 13 of Matthew 16, into the coast of Caesarea Philippi, asked his disciples, saying, whom do men say that I, the Son of Man, am? They said, some say that thou art John the Baptist, some Elias, and others Jeremias, and one of the prophets. He said unto them, but whom say ye that I am? It has to be personal. But whom say ye that I am? And Simon Peter answered and said, thou art the Christ, the Son of the living God. And the Bible says in verse 17, and Jesus answered and said unto him, blessed art thou, Simon Barjona, means son of Jonas. For flesh and blood hath not revealed unto thee, but my Father which is in heaven. What does that mean? It means your salvation and my salvation did not come by reason. It came by revelation. Let me read it again. I want you to listen carefully. I said, do you have salvation? Blessed art thou, Simon Barjona, for flesh and blood hath not revealed it unto thee. You see, salvation is of the Lord. There are many people, I hear from them sometimes, they don't say too much to me, they just say things about me. But there are many people, some who are preachers and call themselves theologians, some. I don't pick fights with them because I don't want to waste my time doing that. Who say we make salvation a simple thing because we say whosoever shall be called upon the name of the Lord shall be saved. That's what the Bible says. I didn't think quoting the Bible was wrong. Whosoever shall call upon the name of the Lord shall be saved. The Bible says in the book of Jonah that salvation is of the Lord. We're not making it a weaker matter. We could not make it any stronger matter because it is God who reveals himself to people. Salvation is of the Lord. There's a new birth that takes place. It's a spiritual birth. It's a reality. It's really something that happens when God comes to live in you. Amen. To as many as received him, to them gave he power to become the sons of God. That's what the Bible says in John chapter 1. Power to become the sons of God. Do you know him? Have you received him as your Savior? Have you been born again? If you have, that's something God has done for you. I'm not trying to cause doubts. I'm trying to help you come to assurance.
because the Lord revealed himself to you. It's not an answer to an equation, this plus this plus this equals this. No, no, no. It's God forgiving your sin. It's you coming to the point where you know personally you've asked God to forgive your sin and by faith have trusted him as your Savior. And what we need, I think, more desperately than we need anything else in this world, is people, men and women, who are not powerless forms, who know they've been born of the Spirit of God. That the Lord really has changed their life. Does he live in you? Does he? And he gives us the Word of God to reveal himself to us. He works in our hearts by the Spirit of God. And I'm just giving this emphasis because before I tackle the entire chapter, I'm sort of scoping the whole landscape of the third chapter and saying to you, there's no secret that we're living in a world that is perilous. There's no secret that we're living in a world where men are lovers of their own selves, proud, boasters, blasphemers, disobedient to parents, unthankful, unholy, without natural affection, truce breakers, incontinent, fierce, savagely violent in their behavior. And what we need is not another powerless form. Because that powerless form can't help us. It's like everybody wants to be Jell-O. Everybody just wants to have no edge. We need to be stirred up, challenged, dealt with by the Spirit of God, because it's only by his Spirit that we can be saved. Someone took the Bible and explained to me the way of salvation. You say, well, then what did you do? God revealed himself to me. I don't mean that the Lord came in some sort of a spooky looking existence and made himself known in the room. God convinced me when they gave me the truth of God's word that what they were saying is true, is right. And God spoke to my heart. When I say God spoke to my heart, that's a figure of speech we use sometimes as Christians that some people don't seem to understand. But God dealt with me in the deepest part of my being. He let me know that what they were saying was right, and it's exactly what I needed. I needed to confess my sin to him, and I needed to know that my sin debt had been paid when Jesus Christ died on the cross and paid my sin debt. And I asked God to forgive my sin, and I trusted the Lord Jesus as my personal Savior. I didn't just get out of that room a better boy than I'd been. I left that room where they witnessed to me and talked to me, a new creature. Amen. Indwelt by the Holy Spirit. Never to be, ever again, just a powerless form. And I'm praying that God will really work in your heart. And the heart of people you know and love. And bring you to the point where you see the reality of salvation. The reality of knowing the Lord. When Jesus said these words, it wasn't just by happenstance. That flesh and blood have not revealed it unto thee, but my Father which is in heaven. It wasn't something I gained by reason. God revealed himself. He let me know that he loved me. He let me know that I was a sinner. He let me know that I owed a sin debt. It's an awful, horrible thing. I would die and go to hell in my own sin. He let me know that Jesus had paid my debt for me. Amen. And that he showed mercy on me. And I asked God to forgive my sin, come into my life, and be my Savior. Now, I think to myself, after 55 years of declaring God's word,
Is there something greater I could say to you? And the answer is, there is nothing greater. You must be born again. You must become a new creature in Christ Jesus. It's not just something you agree with. It's an experience you have with God where your sin is forgiven, your name is written in heaven, and the Lord is your Savior. So I'm really stirred up. I'm troubled and bothered that the world is in the shape it's in. And every time I hear somebody talk about it, whether it's a news commentator or some religious personality, about all the people you can't trust, all the things that are going wrong. And then when the Bible actually says, evil men and seducers shall wax worse and worse, it's not just bad, it's going to get worse. How are we going to deal with that? We're not going to be able to get it all done, whatever needs to be done, with just a powerless form. Living God is the answer. And he's living in the lives of his children who have been born of his Spirit. Do you know him? Are you certain of your salvation? I think you ought to tell somebody. I think you ought to explain to somebody how you came to know the Lord. You ought to start with the intimacy in your own family. Every husband ought to tell his wife how he was born again. Every wife ought to tell her husband how she was born again. Every parent ought to tell their children, if they've been born again, how they were born again and how their children can be born again. You say, well, I don't know if they want to hear. Just ask God to open their hearts and understanding, because when you give the truth, God works in that truth. Reveals himself to them. And then there's people that you're really genuinely concerned about who are going to die and go to hell because they've never been born again. And just say, God, I want to be more than a powerless form. I want to be a living, spirit-filled witness of what you've done in my life. Amen. Let's bow in prayer together. I'm going to pray, but I want you to know this message was not to reveal or discuss the entire chapter. These characters God mentioned, Janice and Jambres, who pretended, who tried to mimic the miracle of Moses, but they couldn't do it. I want to deal with that if God will let me. But I'm just asking you now, have you truly been born again? Or have you just become nothing more than a powerless form? May God, by his Spirit, quicken you from the dead. My faith looks up to thee. Thou Lamb of Calvary, Savior divine. Now hear me when I pray. Take all my sin away, guilt away. That's what he wants to do. Savior divine. Heavenly Father, use the quickening work of thy Spirit in the hearts of the hearers. May they receive the truth of thy word. Come to the full knowledge that they've been born again. In Christ Jesus' name I pray. Let's stand with bowed heads and eyes closed. I pray there's been some awakening for some people.
What has God let you know about yourself? What has God let you know about yourself, your dependence upon Him? That's all a matter of faith in Him and trusting Him, believing Him. It has to stay there. Our personal workers are here only to prompt you and pray with you and help you, to guide you if need be. They're waiting with an open heart, an open Bible. Let God have His way. Father, may Thy will be done. Move mightily in our midst. We know that's real. In Christ Jesus' name we pray. Some of you have got loved ones you're praying for. God, speak in your heart. We need this spiritual awakening to be more than just a powerless form. Hymn number 200. Would you sing it with me, please? Hymn number 200. My faith looks up to Thee. You come. You come. Leave your seat and come.

0: I'm doing what I can to train people to preach and teach God's word. I have this sense of urgency in this particular book of the Bible, in 2 Timothy, that Paul is writing from a prison cell, encouraging Timothy with these principled things that he must get.
1: I have lived, as many of you in this room, I have lived in, I believe, some of the greatest days in America's history. I was alive when the 1957 Chevy came out. I don't remember the 1957 coming out. I remember the 1956 Chevy coming out. It's the first time to go to a showroom floor with my dad. Most car dealership had enough room for one car. The Chevy dealer had enough for a couple cars. The Ford had enough for one car in their showroom at that time. I remember they'd soap up the windows for weeks ahead of time. And about always in the latter part of September, they would bring those cars in, they'd hide them in the showroom, and then they would always be Ford and Chevy and Buick and Oldsmobile, just American made cars. We didn't have any Nissans, we didn't have any whatever those other ones are called. What are the other ones called? I know what they're called. I want to say Datsun, but it's not called Datsun anymore. Toyotas, we didn't have any of that. I'm not against it. I'm just saying it was just American-made cars. And my dad said, son, I think I'm going to let you go see the new cars with me tonight. They always had the spotlights, and those lights were going. We walked in and we saw a 56 Chevy. It was that two-tone color, the blue-green color and the white. I'll never forget it. I thought, wow, I lived in the year of the 55 and 6 and 7 Chevys. My favorite's the 58. The dual headlights came out in 58. Talking about cars, I don't know if I'll even get to preaching now for a while. I like cars. It's my weakness. I think to be a good pastor, I think if I had a new car about every 6 months, I'd be a lot better pastor. I don't remember the debut I was alive, but the 1953 Corvette came out. Oh, I tell you what. Why we did not buy one of those, I have no idea. Again, if some of you want to raise a fund and start buying me a 53 Corvette, I would be a better pastor, I promise you. And that might be something good to think about for the future. I remember the night that the man walked on the moon for the first time. Well, what a night that was. I remember, and it's not a good memory, but I remember when the Beatles came in the 60s to America, around 62, if I'm not mistaken, and they came to America. I remember baseball, hot dogs, apple pie, and Chevrolet. Well, wasn't that something? We didn't have television, and television was really just in the early 50s coming out. And television would always go off at 10 o'clock at night or 11. There'd be no programming all night long. There'd be just a wheel in the middle. You remember that? And they'd be off the air. But they'd have baseball games. The Los Angeles Dodgers came to California from New York, and the San Francisco Giants came from New York the same year in 58. And I'd get on the radio. I'd be out in the backyard or in the front yard working. I'd turn that radio on. I just can remember hearing baseball by the announcers on the radio. That's really the way to listen to it. And those men would paint the story. They'd have Juan Marichal on the mound for the Giants, and Drysdale or Koufax on the mound for the Dodgers. It's an amazing thing. And Hiller over at second base, and Haller behind home plate, and first base William McCovey, number 44. And over at third base was Jimmy Davenport. And the outfield, center field, was a Say Hey kid. And that was Willie Mays with the basket catch. And oh, what a time it was. And then in time, they added the Alou brothers and Felipe Alou in left. And then Matty Alou in right. And Jesus Alou in center. Oh, what a time it was. I just remember those times. I remember going to public school here. And we had prayer in public school for our snacks, or prayer when we're going to lunch. I can recall the good times of boys, public school right here, 15 minutes from here, that every boy had to have hair shorter than mine right now. Not on top, but on the side. Just seeing if you're listening. I grew up in, I've told you this before, I think I grew up in the most wonderful time in America's history. Those vehicles, going back to cars, those cars in the 50s, every year was a different look. The 55 looked different than the 56. The 56 looked different than the 57. The 57 and the 58 totally different. And then the age of rockets. And they made the 59 Chevy and the 59 Cadillac. And they looked like missiles going up in the air when they set them up. And they had photography, set them up. They looked like they're shooting off to the skies. Huge cars. Oh, what a time. I lived in a very sad times in America history too. I remember in seventh grade when the principal came by the room and said, "Mr. Vargas, I have an announcement for your students. Our president, John F. Kennedy, was just assassinated in Dallas, Texas." I remember immediately in seventh grade, girls began to cry. Young men, we began to tremble. Those next few days were a very sad time. I remember folding papers and seeing Mr. Johnson, Lyndon Baines Johnson, raise his hand aboard the airplane with Jackie Kennedy right there taking the oath of office. It was an awful thing. Lee Harvey Oswald was killed within days. Saran was killed, was tried. All those things took place. It was just an awful thing, just backwards what I just said. It was an awful day. I remember when RFK, Robert F. Kennedy, was shot and killed. 1968, the Democratic Convention, Los Angeles. I remember Martin Luther King becoming, was killed by the hand of an assassin. Awful time. I remember in later moving forward, 73, January, Roe versus Wade. 40 years ago, they passed legislation that in America, you could kill a baby. I couldn't believe it. What a sad day. And now 54 million babies later, we're still slaughtering them. I remember LBJ with Lady Bird, his wife, the President of the United States. I can remember him saying to us, "I am creating a program called the Great Society. In the Great Society, I have a program that we are going to give food stamps to needy people. And we are going to stamp out poverty in America. If we can help these folks now, we will rid America of any poverty." It passed. I remember as a checker in the 60s trying to work with those. It was like a check coupon and you'd pull them out. He promised us we'd stamp out poverty. But now we have 47 million people on food stamps. It did not work. I remember 1962 and 1963, you talk about sad days when they decided we're going to remove prayer and the Bible from our schools. How's it working? But I think of those sad days, to me, one of the saddest days in America's history was a week ago, last Tuesday. Because all of those decisions by LBJ and others, those were individual, or those were senators, or those were congressmen. But we took a vote against God 2 weeks ago. Both men, as far as I can see, are lost running for president. But one crowd said, we believe in our platform, first American president. He's number 44. First American sitting president said, we believe in sodomy, and that's our platform. That is a slap in the face of an almighty God. We believe in sodomy, and we are going to push to have men marry men and women marry women. Ladies and gentlemen, as food stamps did not work the last 45, 50 years, this is an abomination to God, and we voted for it. It wasn't a sneak up. It wasn't like, this is what I believe, but I'm not saying. It came out, the president said, I and the Democrats, we are for sodomy. We are the platform for abortion. We are the platform, we don't want God on our, their words, on our platform. And they voted God out. They voted again the second time and voted God out. And the third time, the man who was running it said, it passes, God stays in. And they booed. I don't plan to ride a hobby horse, but I do plan to tell you from the Word of God, what took place is an abomination to God. We are slapping God silly, saying, we don't want you. And we kicked them out of our schools, and now we decided, we don't want you, God. I want to tell you, it's not only a slippery slope, we are headed into hell. America is going down fast. If you were not here this morning, I beg you to go online and listen to the message, because though we are going down fast, I'm not losing hope. If the foundations be destroyed, what shall the righteous do? Well, be righteous. What shall the righteous do? Rebuild the foundations. What shall the righteous do? Don't run and flee, verse 1, like a bird to the mountain. Say, ah, what are we going to do? Hey, face your foe. Face your problem. And remember verse 7, he's still on the throne, because God's still on the throne. I tell you what the election did for me. It's not re-energized me to pray that we have more Rush Limbaughs. And I'm thankful what he tries to do. We don't need a better Republican Party, and I'm not suggesting I'm Republican. I'm not suggesting we need a better party. I'm not suggesting we need more right-wing conservatives. I'm suggesting that God's people need to turn back to God. We're in a mess, but friend, it can come to stop any moment if God's people get right. We're talking about LBJ going to end poverty. Well, let me tell you what God's men have done. They ended Sunday night church services. You're hard pressed to go to a city and find churches open on Sunday night. I dare say in the entire Silicon Valley of 2 million people tonight, I don't know. I don't know if you'd find 5 or 10 churches open tonight. This doesn't need fewer churches open in this valley. We need every church house open on Sunday night, preaching the Word of God. And tonight, I bring your attention to America's greatest need. And I want you to go back. We're in Lamentations, the weeping prophet of Jeremiah. I want you to go back to his first book, Jeremiah chapter 5, just one book back. And in Jeremiah 5, as you turn there, I can't believe we had a president say first time around, go ahead and cling to your guns and God. And he scoffed at it. And we voted in the second time. America has a great need. And I look with you tonight, America's great need. I see America's great need as men of God. America's great need is to get men of God. I mean a man of God, men of God. You high school boys here, you college boys here, God could use you to help turn the tide of this messed up country. It was one president, LBJ, that changed our social program. It's one president that's changing sodomy It was one president that changed abortion. It was one man, Abraham Lincoln, that made a difference. And I want to say tonight that there's a need for male leadership, strong, godly men. Jeremiah 5, and Jeremiah is bemoaning the fact because in verse 13 he said, the prophets shall become wind, and the word is not in them. What we need is men of God that have the word of God in them to preach the word. Oh, I thank God for men of God stand up and preaching God's word. Jeremiah chapter 12, please, and verse number 10. Jeremiah 12, 10. My pastors have destroyed my vineyard. Not the president. Not Mr. Obama. Not Mr. Johnson. My pastors. My pastors. What's the second word, class? My what? Pastors have destroyed my vineyard. They have trodden my portion underfoot. They have made pleasant portion a desolate wilderness. The Bible says in Isaiah chapter 30, you don't need to turn there. This is a rebellious people, lying children. Children will not hear the law, which say to the seers, to the prophets, to the preachers, see not, and to the prophets, prophesy not and just write things, but speak unto smooth things. Speak unto things of deceit. Ladies and gentlemen, it is up to you. It is up to you to demand a man to stand in the pulpit that will preach right things. Man stands up here to preach and says, thus saith the Lord. Let's get energized and let's get in there and say amen. I watched as I preached and some folks walked out this morning and I wasn't trying to be mean. And they weren't walking out to go to the restroom. They were walking out because they were very appreciative of what was being said. I was telling you, I was quoting the Bible when they walked. I'm not happy about things like that. The thing that life and those lives needed this morning was the house of God. Now, I don't like the idea, well, don't let the door hit you on the way out. I don't like that spirit. They need this house. But ladies and gentlemen, it's about time we have men of God, pastors, stand in the pulpit and say, thus saith the Lord. 1,500 preachers and religious leaders will resign the pulpit today because of moral failure every week. Something is wrong. There's scriptural failure. There's moral failure. Preachers are godless. I am so sick and tired of hearing preachers basically get online and all they talk about is the fun they're having. The golf and the football and the play and meeting these people and going this place. Why don't you tell us that you're winning souls to Christ? Why don't you tell God got a hold of my heart? Here's a scripture that so burdened my heart. I don't know when I heard a preacher that wrote anything online about the word of God. It's all about this athlete, and the nation's going to hell. We know every fantasy football league, I guess that's still something we do, fantasy football, standings, and I'm all for sports, I love it all. But something's wrong when men of God cannot talk about, we had 750 on the buses yesterday. We had souls saved. We had 31 baptized. We had money given to missions. We had it. More missionaries. It's all about what's the next play thing? What are we doing next? Where are we going next? What's the big party next? Why don't you think of another occupation, another vocation? Has to be something that beats in this heart. Preachers. Let him that thinketh he standeth take heed lest he fall. Sitting in jail cells. Preachers. A preacher friend of mine, I met with him recently, and he said, I could tell you this story. I've known his dad for decades. His dad's been in prison for several years now. His dad defiled children. Took us several years, but in prison after a while, he finally opened up to his son. His son said to him, and he's undoubtedly listening right now, and he gave me permission to use this. You have no idea who I'm talking about. He said, Dad, where did it start? For several years in prison, he wouldn't talk, but now he says, where did it start? When you're a pedophile, you live the rest of your life basically in prison with a bunch of pedophiles. Where did it start? His dad said, I'll tell you where it started, son. Where it started with every single man, whatever prison I've been to and the prison I'm in now, every single man that's in prison for being a pedophile, no one ever thought they would be one. You mark it down. He said, 100% of the time, it starts with pornography. How in the world can a man get to this point? You start with pornography. You say, wow, those men better pay attention. The fastest growing group of users of pornography is women. That's why it has such nastiness. And even Christian women dressing like they're for sale. I've had people say, well, we're going to have to move in the church where we sit because the lady in front of us or the ladies in front of us, they're squeezed into such tight clothing that it is so filthy for our family to see. We cannot live a nasty life and not expect to have nasty results. How does a person come to the point of defiling their children and grandchildren and young people? I tell you how it starts. According to the men that are in prison, it begins with pornography. Something comes before you, men and women, and you see it. I mean, what are you going to do? It's just there on the street. It's just there. You're gonna, but I'll tell you what, you are responsible for that second look. We are living in a day where men can stand in pulpits and give themselves to filth and the lust of the flesh and then stand and preach the word of God. It's dangerous. I would never do this sin. But how are you doing with filthiness? A man that was years ago, I'll never forget it. He was delivering things to houses on Clyde Avenue years ago. But he stopped off over here at that corner store and he fed on some pornography. And he just looked at the pornography and looked at that pornography and all of a sudden he had to quell that appetite, that lust, that feeling of filth. Came down the street and was delivering, literally went and grabbed a woman out of her house across the street and on the street, sidewalk there, tried to defile her. I want to be very careful because we do have children in here. I'm bringing the chief of police back out. They come back once a year normally. I'd like you ladies to be there because some of you ladies, you're being too casual. I don't want us to be wrong in soul winning, but even in soul winning, some of you ladies are not thinking. You're talking to a man. I watched somebody not long ago talk to a man. I think the man just got out of the crazy house. And he's handsome and he's a good looking guy. But I tell you what, he's weird. He's strange. I think, why in the world? Don't talk to him. I've told some of you, please don't do this. Girls, ladies, can't be so naive. It's an entire another subject. But thank you, Lord, for getting me off on it right now. Maybe I just prevented somebody. I mean, lock your doors. Adam's wife messed up because Adam did not protect her. And Satan came and deceived her. I'm saying tonight, if better men than I have failed, friend, I have to put every line of defense up in my life. God's man. That's a great need of the hour. God's man. A man that gets along with God. A man that weeps before God. A man that walks with God. A man that gets a message from God and preaches to the people of God a message. And as he preaches it, don't debate him and don't be shaking your head and don't get mad, friend. It's the word of God. Chapter 13, please. The need of the day is men of God. The men of the day is people of God. Jeremiah 13, verse 10, this evil people which refuse to hear my words, which walk in the imagination of their heart and walk after other gods to serve them, to worship them, shall be as this girdle which is good for nothing. We must stop as God's people having God as a sideline. He is our life. When Christ, who is our life, shall appear. He must not be our Sunday life. He must be our 7 day a week, 24/7. And even God's people, I'm afraid, we're beginning to think in our churches, we can look Christian and walk Christian and dress Christian and talk Christian on Sunday, but the rest of the week, bug off. I'll live like I want. I'll dress like I want. I'll act like I want. I have my own ideas. I have my own philosophy. Friend, the goal is to be 24/7 God's people. We're so self-absorbed, pleasure-absorbed, sin-absorbed, fun-absorbed. Why does everything have to be fun? How about responsibility? How about duty? I find that the greatest need of the hour is God's men. I find the greatest need of the hour is God's people. I find the greatest need of the hour is strong New Testament local churches. This entire New Testament was written basically to churches. The book of Acts is the manual for all those churches. And upon this rock, Matthew 16:18, I'll build my church. Let us not become casual with the church. Pastor, you're the shepherd. You're not a merchandiser. Sheep, do not become like cattle and do your own thing. Wander away. Our church 37 years ago when I came, I give it to you about once a year, a sheet. This is what we believe. And I brought that with me when I came. I said, if I ever pastor a church, this is the type of church it's going to be. It's going to be a church with the King James Bible. It's going to be a church where we believe in soul and we believe in biblical separation, ecclesiastical separation. We're not part of the World Council of Churches. It's going to be a church where men ought to keep their hair cut, look like men, and ladies ought to dress and look and wear clothes that belongs to women and not men's clothing. And men ought not to be wearing women's clothing. I know that's archaic. That's how America, and that's how churches are built in America. And the home and the church must mirror one another. Go to chapter 14, please. What's the answer then? How are we going to have God's men and God's people in the church? How are we going to have these things strong again? Very simply this, chapter 14. Verse 20, let's repent. Let's repent and get right with God. We acknowledge, verse 20, chapter 14. We acknowledge, O Lord, our wickedness and the iniquity of our fathers. For we have sinned against thee. My debate is not with Mr. Obama. He can do what he wants to do. Mr. Biden, Mr. Boehner, those nine lost Supreme Court justice, all as far as I can see, lost, unsaved, have no knowledge of God. They're not our problem. that are a result of our problem. We get what we deserve. Undoubtedly, two more Supreme Court justices will be appointed in these next 4 years. What's the answer? Repent. God, against thee and thee only have I sinned. I'm acknowledging my sin. What's the answer? Secondly, not only repenting, but renewal. Jeremiah 33:3. Call unto me and I will show thee great and mighty things which thou knowest not. I want great things to happen and mighty things in these next 4 years. And I'm not really in charge of what happens at the White House. Ms. Schreiber, you said it in passing after the election. She said, it's really not what's happening at the White House, it's what's happening in my house. And friend, it's what's happening in this house. I'm responsible for this place. And it's what's happening at North Valley Baptist Schools. And it's what's happening at Golden State Baptist College. And oh, there must be a renewal. A renewal to God, returning back to God and preparing to meet God. I don't see preparation of heart to come to the house of God. It's just we stay up till 11 and 12 and 1 on Saturday night and we drag ourselves late to church on Sunday morning and we can hardly make it through. I hope it gets done at 12 o'clock so you can get out of here. Wouldn't it be something if it was a moving of the Holy Spirit of God on a Sunday morning? Wouldn't it be something if we began to seek God, break down barriers on a Sunday morning, Sunday night? I believe renewal means a return to God. I believe a renewal means return to work. I would have never thought this could have happened. I would not have thought this could have happened four years ago. The anti-work crowd is now the voice. 6 days shalt thou labor. You throw the Bible out, 1962, and look what you get. People don't want to work. 6 days shalt thou labor. And if a man will not work, he should not. That's how you start that, stop that welfare program. By the way, I'm all for, as a nation, doing all we can to help someone that cannot work. That's a generosity of a people. As I preached a few weeks ago on Sunday morning, generosity never comes from a government. It has to come from an individual because an individual has heart. And that's how you put harmony back in a community and in a neighborhood. But when you start taking so much from a people that they have nothing left to give, they become angry that my money is being taken from me that's working to give to these people that want to sit home with their brand new cell phones and their flat screens. And we get mad at that crowd and they drive their nice cars and they don't work. If I died tonight, I would die a happy camper in my heart, a successful pastor in the area of work, because we have raised up 37 years together, mothers and dads, school teachers, deacons, staff. We've raised up a generation that believes in work. I don't believe any of our kids, unless they have backslidden, got away from God, I don't believe any of our kids have ever gone on any welfare program out of graduate of that school. The only time I've seen it is when they get away from God. But kids that have stayed right with God and living for God, they believe in work. Work is fulfillment. Work is what creates a fulfillment of responsibility in the heart of a man and a young lady. But we live in a day where we don't want to work. What are you going to give me? I remember when John Kennedy was elected to office, and we had never had a Roman Catholic before in the position of the presidency. We haven't had one since. He's the only one. And we were also worried that the Pope was going to tell him what to do. That was part of the debates. The first debate that ever took place was with Mr. Nixon and Mr. JFK. One of those questions, will the Pope tell you what to do? There was such great concern. John F. Kennedy was quoted in his presidency, and one of the greatest statements he ever made was, ask not what your country can do for you, but what you can do for your country. We live in an environment, what are you going to do for me? How are you going to give to me? I'll vote you in if you give more to me. Where are you going to get the money? From you. You work so I can give your money to these people that don't work. You say, well, you're trying to create anarchy. No, I'm trying to create in us and instill in us a desire to teach young people how to work so they can be fulfilled in life. You young ladies, your husband works 40, 50, 60 hours a week. That's no big deal. You ask a Keith Romke who's done that his whole life. You ask an Alan Van Dyke that's done that his whole entire life. You ask these men and ladies as well, as they've worked as wives and as mothers and grandmothers and some of them business and jobs. You ask a Bill Langston, the same job, 38 years. Ask these people that have worked and worked and worked and worked and worked. And most of these guys, if they worked a 40-hour-week job, they think, wow, it's nice having a vacation.

That's the generation, my dad and my grandfathers and beyond 50 hours. It was just the way they worked all the time. By the way, they weren't in pornography either. And they weren't on their little cell phones. They didn't have to play all the little games either. And they weren't running around being unfaithful to our mamas and our grandmas. Ask Brother McCracken back there. Ask him, did you work 30 hours a week? Nonsense. Brother Coker back there, ask him. Ask these men of God throughout this room. They have worked a lifetime. What a blessing. A return is renewal, return to God, and return to work. I like to say this, a return, I'm almost done, return to America. Love in America. I had some folks say to me a couple weeks ago on a Friday night at the soccer game, we were playing underneath the lights for the championship game. Just right from here, that back wall was the stadium for the San Francisco 49ers going up. It was a nighttime. They're working 24 hours of shifts right now a day. 1,600 men are working. They'd wait for concrete trucks, and between every time they'd wait, those men were up many stories over, looking over with their hard hats on, waiting for the concrete truck to get all ready to pump up the concrete, watching our game. What a game. We lost the championship game 3-2. Losing's losing. It's part of life. You lose more in sports than you win. The loss, I was hurt for the boys, but that's life. And I had people say, Mrs. Susie Harder said to me, I'd never seen you so mad in your life. I said, I wasn't mad. It was righteous indignation. And it had nothing to do with the score. It had nothing to do with the score. We lost. I think we played a better game than that. We just lost. It just happened that way. As soon as the game was over, the fans went out in the middle of that field, beautiful, one of the most beautiful soccer fields in America, under the beautiful lights, and they brought a flag of another country. And they posted it at midfield. And I began to chant, USA. And hundreds of fans joined me. I want to tell you something, friend. This is America. And I want to say to you men that are going to be missionaries, you don't go post the American flag on any other soil. We don't send you to Nicaragua to post an American flag. You show respect. Now, in your home, you want to have an American flag in your home, but not publicly. No, sir. We are not sending you to a foreign land to Americanize them. We're sending you to a foreign land to make them Christians. And friend, if you want to post another flag on your home or on our soil, let's have you have a one-way ticket back to wherever you came from. And by the way, you that are watching on the internet, say, whoo, oh boy, oh boy. I have more nationalities sitting under the sound of my voice right now than any other pastor in America. And they agree with me. Amen. I went to that service today, Brother Poos, and oh, I just thrilled as I heard you. I did. It's just such a blessing. And there's that Filipino man, 88 years of age, in his coffin. The chief petty officer from the United States Navy came and joined the Navy in 1944 and laid in, I can remember him all across this platform. He was so proud of that military uniform he'd wear. I looked up where I was seated. Right by him was this flowers, beautiful flowers, and right there posted in one of those flowers, a beautiful American flag. And Brother Barlon in the United States

0: Navy uniform, and in the casket with him, an American flag. And at the back of the room, good Filipino food. I'm not saying you cannot love your homeland. I'm not saying you cannot have your food from your homeland. I am saying if you're going to make some extra and bring it to the pastor. Oh, we don't want you to hate your homeland. But when you become a United States citizen and the oath, you say, I renounce allegiance to any other country. This is America. And there needs to be a respect to that flag. I wish those NFL players and the thugs at basketball games would put their hand over their heart. The song that Star Spangled Banner is played, you take your hat off. You stand tall and you put your hand over your heart. God bless America, land that I love. I want our principal to know right now publicly. I want our president of our college to know. I want you men that run baseball and basketball and football teams and soccer teams and hockey teams. I don't want another sport in event ever without the Star Spangled Banner. Amen. Ever again. I don't want us to have a fine arts tournament without it, and I want it to come posted. I want us to take an American flag to soccer games. This is America. I'm going to do everything in my power to bring a renewal to God and a renewal tonight to the things of God and a renewal tonight to work and a renewal to America. The answer is repenting and the answer is renewal and the answer is revival. Old time preaching. Old time singing. Brother Martinez sings, there's a sweet and blessed story. How a Savior came from glory. How can we sit still and not say, heaven! A Savior came from glory. We get excited when the 49ers play tomorrow night. Woo! Slapping five. Why can't we get excited? There's a sweet and blessed story. How a Savior came from glory just to rescue me from sin and misery. Boy, I was a miserable, filthy sinner. I will ever tell the story. Shouting, glory, glory. I'm going to ask you to bring the shout back at this church. I'm going to ask you to bring back in revival the idea that we're coming to church to get something. I'm saying let's come to church not to get out, but to stay in. Let's stand together, please.
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2: Many of us, we're down here living on such a low plane, way down here. Just living way down here. And then somehow we'll hear Adrian preach, or we'll get in a revival meeting, or we'll read a book, and we get right with God, and we have a religious spasm. We're up here for a while, and then at last about that time, and we get down here in the valley again. We're riding in the valley, and then we come up again, and then we're down again. Have you ever ridden that roller coaster? Sometimes I'm up, sometimes I'm down. Oh, yes, Lord, but most of the time you're down more than you're up. That's not the Spirit-filled life. The victorious life is not living without any temptation, any fault, any failure. We all sin. That's what John is telling us. But here's the victorious life. We learn the truths that we're talking about today. We get up here on a higher plane. We get right with God. We're walking in the light. And when we're walking in the light, the minute we sin, the Holy Spirit says, you did wrong. That moment, what do? Confess it.
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3: Mark chapter number 4. I appreciate your prayers. I have 2 more weeks at Camp Assurance over in Illinois, and it's going well. This first week was kind of different. The public school was still going the first week I was there in Danville, Illinois. In fact, public school went until the end of Thursday that week. They were making up snow days, of all things. Well, that's what happened. So we had about 30 kids, but thank God, 9 of them got saved. So that's worthwhile. I think we probably had 30, 35 kids saved so far this week. You pray that God might work and move. You say, believe in getting children saved? You bet I do. Jesus said, suffer the children. We didn't. He said, suffer the little children. Man, I'm glad the gospel is so simple. Little children can get saved. Matthew Henry, in my opinion, the greatest Bible commentator ever lived was Matthew Henry. 4 years old, he got saved. Never discourage children from getting saved. Never. Today in this day and age, you wait till they're 14 or 15. They'll be involved in sin. Their heart is hardened. Boy, you do everything you can to get young people to come to Jesus Christ. Look in your Bible now. Mark chapter number 4. I'll begin reading with verse 35. And the same day. File that away in your mind, please. In the same day, when the evening was come, he saith unto them, let us pass over unto the other side. For they sent away the multitude. They took him, even as he was in the ship. There also with him other little ships. There rose a great storm of wind, and the waves beat upon the ship, that it was now full. He was in the hinder part of the ship, asleep on a pillow. They awake him and said to him, Master, carest thou not that we perish? He arose and rebuked the wind and said unto the sea, peace be still. And the wind ceased. There was a great calm. He said to them, why are you so fearful? How is it you have no faith? And they feared exceedingly, said one to another, what manner of man is this? Even the wind and the sea obey him. I got to read our Bible, especially the four Gospels. We get through. What an exciting story. That was a thrilling story. May I emphasize something? The stories put in the four Gospels are not put there for our entertainment, our enlightenment. They're put there to be applied to our life. Your Bible says all Scripture is given by inspiration of God and is profitable for doctrine, for reproof, for correction, for instruction in righteousness, that the man of God may be perfect. That means mature. The Bible is just not a book of stories. A book of things to be applied to our life and applied to our heart. I think the key verse I read tonight, look in your Bible, verse number 38, referring to God's Son, it says, he was in the hinder part of the ship, asleep on a pillow. Tonight, I'm going to preach on the subject, the Savior in the back of the boat. Number one, first of all, we find there is the example of Jesus Christ. God's Son is weary, tired, exhausted. He is so tired, he couldn't sleep through a storm. One man said, probably it was the busiest day in the entire life of Jesus Christ. Already, that's why that phrase, the same day. He had preached 3 times, taught the multitude 4 times, held ordination service for the 12. He had healed 3 people publicly on 3 occasions. He'd been criticized and ridiculed. Now wait, after all the work, all the teaching, all the preaching, God's Son gets in the boat, goes all the way across the sea to what? Preach to a great crowd? No. To witness to one man, a demon-possessed man, lives in a cemetery, runs around naked, takes stones, cuts his body, screams and cries out, understand? The greatest people a person ever lived was Jesus Christ. Think of that. He lived for people. He died for people. He even stopped dying enough on the cross, waited long enough to take a thief into heaven. But if you and I are going to follow Christ, we must be people person. We must have a vision for a lost world. We must follow Christ. Like why Christ come? Luke 19:10. Son of man is come, but seek and to save that which was lost. May God help us to be like God's Son and reach out to a lost and dying world. Now, it's interesting. When I'm home, I get publications every month from certain churches. In those churches, there are reports. Sometimes the reports are exciting and thrilling. Sometimes the reports are dumb and ignorant. Now, here are 3 actual reports. One church said, last month, we had a great month. Hey, we planted 2 new pine trees. So when I read that, I wanted revival. That's exciting, man. That is thrilling. That's the book of Acts right there. The highlight of the week was what month? They planted 2 new pine trees. One church said, last month, we had a great month. We painted the church nursery. Boy, I tell you, I put a fire in my soul when I read, they painted the church nursery. Here's a highlight. One church said, last month, we had a great month. We painted the men's restroom. Wait, there's more. I installed 2 new toilet paper holders. Friend, don't you imagine heaven rejoiced when they installed 2 new toilet paper holders? What's the point, preacher? Here it is. 3 churches sent in 3 reports. Don't mention anybody being saved. Don't mention anybody being called to preach. Mention any backslider coming back to God. See, here it is. They lost their vision of people, and they substituted things. Can I tell you tonight, I'm concerned about people. Let me tell you why. I grew up under very unusual circumstances. My father came around on a boat from Italy, met my mother. They married a couple of years. I come along, and my dad goes off to fight World War II. Now, he didn't die in the war. He simply abandoned my mother and myself. Their father was raised by my mother and my grandfather right next door. Under that, I grew up in two very unusual places. Number one, first of all, I grew up in a cemetery. My grandpa worked at a cemetery. My mom worked at a factory. Because grandpa worked at a cemetery, he could babysit me while my mom went to work. Every morning I'd get up, put a red cap on, he'd keep track of me, go to a cemetery with grandpa. Now, I saw my grandpa dig the graves, put the coffins in, cover them up, in charge of a mausoleum. I saw him take this one off the crypt, slide the coffin in, seal it shut as just a child. There were times at night I'd cry myself to sleep saying, when I die, what's going to happen? When I die, where am I going to go? I'll never forget it. One day, Grandpa had a funeral in the mausoleum. The service ended. The crowd had left. He had kind of a homemade elevator. Got the coffin on the elevator. Up to the third tier. Put the coffin in the crypt. Put the cement around the front. Put the slab on the front. Ready to go down. All of a sudden, inside the crypt, here's what I heard. I tell you something, friend. When you're 5 years old, that makes an impact. Amen. When you're 5 years old, that makes a big impact. Now, what happens is, we went home. I changed clothes, then we come back on the job. What I'm saying is this, thing of death and dying, man, it bothered me. It disturbed me. It scared me. Number two, I grew up also in a tavern. I was growing up, television's just coming in. We couldn't afford one. Every night, my grandpa went to a little tavern. It was called Bug's Tap. And walking down to the tavern, the exact same way, used to go by a little Baptist church. In the summertime, they didn't have air conditioning. Doors were open. Sometimes I'd stand outside under a big shade tree, hear him sing, hear him preach. In my heart, I wanted to go there the worst way. A dozen times I said to my grandpa, hey, Gramps, will you take me there? Well, I said, someday I will, but I knew he never, ever would. Now, watch it carefully. Pretty soon, I got in the fourth grade in the public school. Now, back then, here's what happened. Every Monday morning, the principal went to all sixth grades, stepped inside and said this. You went to Sunday school yesterday. Stand to your feet. I didn't go. I didn't stand. I got in the fourth grade. Wonderful, godly, concerned fourth grade public school teacher. She realized there were four of us, never ever went to Sunday school. And so, here's the deal. One day, she kept us in at recess. I was used to that. And she said, if I call your mother and get permission to pick you up, you go to Sunday school. I said, yeah, I want to go. Sunday morning, she came by, picked me up, took me to church. Sunday night, she came by, picked me up, took me to church. Wednesday night, she came by, picked me up, took me to church. Now, wait a minute. The church she took me to was that little Baptist church. Drop it, I sat under the shade tree and hear him sing and hear him preach. Because of that church, I got saved. In that church, I got baptized. In that church, I got called to preach. Why? Thank God! There was a woman who had a heart for people. Who are you concerned about? You say, nobody in particular. What? Hey, a city the size of Indianapolis, you tell me you can't find one person to weep over, pray for, witness to. Friend, must your life always be my job, my sports, my retirement, my leisure. Let the world go to hell because I'm concerned about me. Thank God there was somebody concerned about me out there. God give us a burden. God give us Christ's burden. We might reach out with compassion, even tears at times, and try and rescue the perishing. Number one, the example of God's Son. Number two, the exhaustion of God's Son. Look in your Bible at verse number 38. He was in the hinder part of the ship, asleep on a pillow. Now, the conversation could have gone like this. Lord Jesus, wow. What an honor. What a Lord Jesus, welcome aboard our boat. Man, thrilled to have you aboard our boat, Lord. We get out there and get lost. You can guide us to shore. We get out there and a storm comes up. You can calm the storm. We get out there and Peter gets seasick. Lord, you can heal him before he stinks up the whole ship. I'm going to tell you, Lord, we're excited and thrilled to have you aboard the boat. Now, Lord, if you don't mind, we're glad you're here, Lord, but if you don't mind, will you slip to the back of the boat? Watch it. They're thrilled to have Jesus Christ aboard the boat, but they didn't want him in the middle because he might get in the way. Hear me, they're not fishing. They're just sailing. Excuse me. I meet Christians like that every week. But then, Mark, I'm glad I'm saved. I am. If I die, I go to heaven. I get in the jam. I pray. And God will help me on Sunday night. Hey, well, I heard enough about Jesus. Get in the back of the boat. On Wednesday night, I don't want to talk to Christ. I'm not going to a prayer meeting. And the Son of God is stuck in the back of the book. My Bible says, if you read yours, you'd find it. Seek ye first the kingdom of God. Christ deserves more than to be in the back of the boat. He should be in the center of our heart, the center of our life. He should be in first place in our lives, my friend. Now, wait a minute. Let's think this thing through, okay? You say, preacher, I got a family. Some things I'd like to do. I just don't have time to read the Bible. I don't have time to pray. Excuse me. I have trouble with that. I think God does too. You realize that every day you read your Bible and prayed a total of 15 minutes. How much your time that would be, sir? A smidgen over 1%. Question. Is Christ worth 1% to you? Don't lie. The bad news is, if he's not worth 1%, in your life, Jesus Christ must be a zero. Because that's after 1%. We talk big. Time for everything. Sports, television, computers, Facebook. We got time for everything. Somebody that loved us enough to die for us. We say, I don't have time. Come on, try it with your wife. Yeah, try it. Try it with your boss. Try it with a teacher. It wouldn't work. Yet somehow we say, Christ understands. There are certain things Christ demands. And he does not understand what he commands us to do. God, help us to get our priorities right. What's the sign? We don't have time. Here it is. The backslider in heart. Proverbs 14:14. You say, I'm not a drunkard. I'm not an adulterer. No. What's it? The backslider in heart. There's no outward sign, but there's deterioration inside, decay inside, rottenness inside. Here it is. The backslider in heart shall be filled with what? His own ways. No time for Christ. Why? Because I'm full of self. How sad. After all he's done for us, he's a forgotten Christ. Till we get in the jam, then we run to him. But Dave, how long since you really prayed? How long since you really read your Bible? How long? God help us to realize Christ is alive. He's living. The Spirit of God can be grieved. But we just don't have time for the one that loved us more than anybody ever has, anybody ever will. Jesus Christ. I was preaching in Minnesota. It was the month of January. I arrived in town, met the pastor, said, preacher, follow me. I'll take you where you're staying. We walked across the parking lot. In the basement of the church, they had made what they called a prophet's chamber. And I'll be honest. I would have called myself a veteran's hospital, not a prophet's chamber. Okay? Now, here's why. We walked in. First of all, in this wonderful prophet's chamber, there is an easy chair. But in some battle, the chair lost an arm. An arm had been ripped off of the easy chair. It's one of the prophet's chamber. There's a bed. I'm not exaggerating. A little kid's bed. When my feet are on the foot of the bed, my head's against the concrete wall. A wonderful prophet's chamber, okay? We walked in there. The pastor said, Brother Mark, welcome, welcome, welcome to your happy home for the week. But what an imagination this clown's got. Well, you know, here I am. And furthermore, I looked up. There was a basement. They had little windows at the top. They're covered with frost. I'm going to tell you something, friend. Minneapolis, Minnesota, is cold in January. Realize that. You say, Brother Mark, you're here in Indiana. We get snow and blizzards and ice. Brother Mark, you're here in Indiana where men are men and women are men. I know all that garbage. Hey, it's cold in Minnesota in January. All right. Pretty soon the pastor left. I'm trying to read my Bible. And down on this room is freezing. Went upstairs. Around, I found a thermostat. It was set on 45 degrees. But faith, I turned up to 60. I went down and thought out that night. Next morning, I woke up and I'm reading. All of a sudden, somebody's knocking on the door. I opened the door. There's the pastor. Pastor said, he didn't say, we're glad you're here. He said, some unauthorized individual has messed with the church's thermostat. Can I tell you something? You're the only person in the entire building. You can't even lie. You can't even lie about it. I said, yes, sir, I did. I said, sir, I'm sorry. He said, wait a minute. He said, you better learn to suffer. We're going to heat this whole building just to keep you warm. I said, sir, it's cold in here. You can see this. I don't care about that. He said, you better learn to suffer. He said, we got to heat this whole building just to keep you warm. I said, okay, whatever you say. I wanted to say, but you have heat in your house. I didn't. God gave me grace. Anyway, I preached Sunday morning, preached Sunday night. After Sunday night, he come to me and said, hey, what's the folks' house tonight for fellowship? I said, I don't care about fellowship. Have they got heat? I want heat. When we got there, had a great time of fellowship. He brought me back and said, by the way, I got something for you in the trunk of my car. We walked around the back of his car. He raised the trunk and he gave me an electric heater. Now, the name on the heater was Edison, okay? At first I thought, that's the company that made it. Later I realized, that was the very first owner, Thomas A. Edison. Now, I run downstairs, I plug this thing in, I wait, and I wait, and I wait. All of a sudden, here's what I hear. Na, na, na, na, man, the thing takes off. It puts out all kinds of noise, all kinds of light, and one BTU of heat. Now, after 3 minutes, the thing stops, okay? I roll over, I'm trying to go to sleep. 3 minutes later, here we go. 3 minutes later, na, na, na. Let me ask you a question. You ever try to sleep in a 3 minute shift? Huh? That is one long, wretched night. I'll tell you that right now, really. It was the second worst night week of my entire life. I was cold. I was wretched. I was miserable. You say, Brother Mark, I want to tell you something. Here at Thompson Road, we never treat you that way. I know you wouldn't. Thank you for your kindness. Thank you for your concern. I know you wouldn't treat me that way, but you'll treat Christ that way. Your heart is cold. Things of spiritual don't move you. The Son of God's crammed in the back of the boat. Becomes an errand boy and you call him, that's a lie. He's not Lord if he's back there. God help me, friend. Christ is alive, alive. He's got feelings. He's concerned. But don't we just slam the door and say, if we need you, we'll send for you. God help us. God help us to exalt the Son. Why? Revelation. People that were headed for Christ, gave their life, had their head cut off. What did they say? They said, thou art worthy, O Lord. Hear me. He's worth dying for. He's worth living for. God help us to honor Jesus Christ. Number three, on through. In closing, the exclusion. What happens when Christ is put in the back of the boat? Look in your Bible. Verse number 41. Go back to verse 40. He said to them, why are you so fearful? How is it you have no faith? Now, hear me carefully. Some Christians say, every time somebody has trouble, oh my, that person has sin in their life. You be careful about that. That's Pentecostal garbage. Nobody lived as close to Christ as Paul did. Nobody suffered as much as Paul did. Every time somebody suffers, sometimes it's simply the will of God. Understand that. However, there are times a Christian gets away from God, and God sends chastening. It may be a pink slip at work. It may be the loss of a job. It may be physical ailment. It may be a car wreck. Keep in mind, here's the Bible. Who the Lord loveth, he chasteneth and scourgeth every, get that word, every son. That verse bothers me. All over America, I witnessed to people. Ever been saved? Yeah. How long ago has that been? Boy. Went to a camp when I was 15. About 30 years. Let me ask you a question. Ever read your Bible? No, I'm not much of a Bible reader. Ever pray? Well, rarely. Go to church? No, that's not my thing. Ever witness? Oh, no, I'd be scared to death. One more question, sir. Ever have any trouble in your life? You know, man, I've had a great life. Never been sick. Had a good income. Everything has been time out. They didn't really get saved. Who the Lord loveth, he chasteneth and scourgeth every. You're not the exception. There is no exception. You get away from God, stay away from God. God is a good parent. God chastens his children. Put it down. You can go out, live like hell, act like hell, sin like hell, talk like hell, and there's no chastening. You're a child of hell. Let's get back to the Bible, buddy. If you're really saved, God will chasten his children. God help us to be real and honest about this thing. God help us to quit rationalizing everything the Bible says. It's plain, it's clear. God chastens his children. He threatened to kill Moses. He killed Ananias. He killed Sapphira around the graveyard, country graveyard at Corinth. The Bible says, for this reason, many are sick and weakly among you, and some sleep, some were dead. They were faced of graves. Why? Because Christians refuse to repent. That's the same God that's alive today. I don't know. I don't know. It could be this funeral pastor has, could be your funeral. That's why it's so important we live for God and serve God and exalt Jesus Christ. I was preaching. Wauwatosa Heights Baptist Church, Syracuse, Indiana, in those days, a soul-winning machine. Every Sunday, people got saved in that church. Just a great church. After the morning service, pastor and his wife and I went to the home of a very affluent couple. That means wealthy, pastor. And we got there, and the man said, lunch will be ready in about 20 minutes. Come in the sitting room. Okay, a little tiny room. It had four chairs. We're in there talking and fellowshipping. And as we're talking, I looked on this wall. There's a life-size portrait of a young lady. I said, sir, is that a painting or is that a portrait? As soon as I said it, I knew I said the wrong thing. The man of the house became restless. His shirt at the floor. The pastor just looked out. The man of the house said, Brother Mark, that's okay. You couldn't know. That was my daughter, Bettina. Bettina was 8 years old, some bus workers came by, knocked on the door, invited her to church. She wouldn't go there to go. Said, preacher, she went 3 weeks, come home and said, hey, Daddy, guess what, Daddy? Today, I asked Jesus into my heart. Hey, today, I got saved. Man, she loved Sunday school. She loved church on Sunday morning, junior church. Said she was on fire for God. So Bettina got to be 10 years old, become sick. For the doctor, he read some tests. So your daughter has cancer. It's spread everywhere. Brother Mark, he said, they operated on my little 10-year-old daughter. They cut off and cut out everything they could on a 10-year-old child. Thought they had the cancer. Send her home. As soon as she's able, it's back to church. But now, just not Sunday morning. Now it's Sunday night. And now it's Wednesday night. And now it's not Daddy. Hey, you know you ought to come to church. It's Daddy, you know what? You ought to ask Jesus into your heart. Then Bettina got to be 12, become sick, back to the doctor. All the tests. Doctor said, here's the problem. The cancer's back. It's ravaging. It's moving. There's nothing left to cut. Brother Mark, he said, they sent my little girl home to die. We're in the room right there. Took some high-powered pain pills, some IVs. I went in that room to change an IV. She said, now, Daddy, tomorrow's Sunday. I'll be okay here by myself. I'm by myself all night long. Please, please, take Mama and go to church. I just want to lay here and pray that you get saved. I went in that room to give her a pain pill. She'd say, Daddy, I love you. I know I want to see you in heaven so bad. So I'd give her the pill and get out of there. Then he said that dark night came. My daughter died. Then the first night of visitation at the funeral home, 100 people come and told us what a blessing, what a joy our daughter had been. Said, Brother Mark, visitation had ended. My wife and I were standing with the open coffin. He said, I can't explain this. I'm not going to try. As we stood there in the open coffin, last view of my daughter, seemed like in my mind, I could hear it just in my mind. I could hear her saying, Daddy, now you don't think it's time to get saved. I didn't think it's time to get saved, so I started crying. Look at my wife, she was crying. Brother Marcus said, I reached over, got my wife with a hand, we knelt down by the coffin of my 13-year-old daughter, and we both received Christ as our Savior. He said, preacher, I'll be honest, I'm glad I'm saved. I'm happy I'm saved, but 1,000 times the thoughts went through my mind. Maybe if we got saved back there when she was 8, 9, 10, or 11, today she'd be here. Today we have a completed family. Said, preacher, I don't know. Maybe God had to take my little girl to break my hardened heart and bend my filthy will. But I saw something. A very wealthy man, a very austere man. All of a sudden he just broke down, started crying. Priest in his hands. I saw the tears lean between the fingers and fall on the carpet. Priest with big tears coming down his cheeks. He looked up. He said, preacher, I'm saved today. But at what a cost. At what a cost. Hear me. If you're saved today, there was a cost. The ripping of flesh, the dripping of blood on a hill called Calvary. But you can talk to me till you're blue in the face. You'll never, never, never convince me. Christ deserves to be stuck in the back of the boat. He should be in the center of our heart, in the center of our life. In heaven they say, thou art worthy, O Lord, And God help us not just to say it, but to live it. To exalt Him, serve Him, love Him. And get Him out of the back of the boat. Put Him where He should be, right in the middle of our life. Will you bow your head for prayer? Every head is bowed, every eye is closed. Two questions. Number one, the most important question anybody's ever going to ask you. Please be honest. Please, if you were to die tonight, are you 100% sure you'd go to heaven? You say, I'm a church member. Judas was a disciple. How about it? Are you sure? You say, I'm 90%. No. You say that, you're saying I'm 10% sure I'm going to hell. That's way too big a gamble. With our heads bowed and our eyes closed, who will say, preacher, I'm not sure about this thing. I made a decision one time. I have no desire to read the Bible, no desire to pray. Scared to death to witness. Preacher, I got some doubts if I ever got saved. Brother Mark, pray for me. I'm just not sure. Would you give me that privilege? If you're not sure, you let me pray for you right now. Will you just lift that hand up toward heaven? Let me see it, then put it right back down. I'm not sure, preacher. Everybody in this church thinks I'm saved, but I've got doubts. I'm not sure. Pray for me. Anybody? Quickly, quickly. All right, thank you so much. Now, I'm talking to Christians. You say, Brother Mark, I'm a Christian. But God spoke to my heart tonight. I've been embarrassed and ashamed to witness. I've been a coward. Brother Mark, I've had all the excuses not to read my Bible. I'll be honest. In my life, I've said, Christ isn't worth 1%, but I know He is. I know He is. That needs to change. Preachers, you preach tonight. God spoke to my heart about dedication, about serving Christ, about soul winning, about simply exalting Him because He's worthy. Preacher, I'm a Christian. But God spoke to my heart tonight. I want you to pray for me as a Christian. Could I just see your hand right now? Lift it up in the air. High, higher, higher, higher, higher. Rejoice you spoke to your heart. Thank God you spoke to your heart. There's probably 20 hands. Thank God. Anybody else? Thank you, sir. Anybody else? Ma'am, I see it. God sees it. Thank you, ma'am. Thank you, sir. In the back, I see it there. God bless you. Is there anybody else? I see it. Bless your heart, young lady. Yes, sir, I see it right there. Let's get honest, friend. Let's not play games. It's just stuck in the back of the boat. We should be in the center of our life. Anybody else? One last call. Preacher, I'm a Christian, but God spoke to my heart. Include me in that prayer. Anybody else? Up real high, high. Thank you. Thank you. Thank you. Thank you. Thank you. God bless you. Thank you, sir. Bless your heart for that. I see it, ma'am. I see it. Father, thank you tonight for visiting us. You didn't visit us just to hammer us. You visited us to wake us up and to make something out of us. And God, tonight you saw a great, great number of hands. At the end of every yarn, there's a heart that's yearning to live for you and serve better and exalt you in their life. Thank you for that, God. And I pray for my friends. I plead in Jesus' name tonight. Decisions must be made at this altar. They'll change lives and priorities and exalt Jesus Christ. Bless the invitation in Christ's name. Amen. Take your hymnal number 484.
4: Like if you take the Word of God, please, and turn with me to the book of Acts, the 20th chapter, and we'll begin with verse 24 in Acts chapter 20. It's an amazing thing when a man or woman gives a summary to his or her life, especially if the life has been well lived. And I believe, as a Christian, of course, we'd be hard-pressed to find any human being that ever walked the earth outside of our Lord Jesus Christ who lived a life so dynamic and so well lived as the Apostle Paul. And in the 20th chapter of Acts, he's giving a parting word to the Ephesian elders who've come to meet him. Remember, in the city of Ephesus, he spent more time than any other place in his travels, established a great church there called the Church of the Apostles, one of the churches we find in the revelation of Jesus Christ. And he gives them warning and encouragement. He gives them a parting word that they will not see his face again. It saddens them so that they embrace him, bid him farewell, kiss him, hang about his neck, weep, sore, and watch him as he boards the ship and leaves, not to be seen by them again. And in the heart of that message he gives to them in the 20th chapter of Acts, the Bible says in verse 24, when he's talking about all he's gone through, he says, "But none of these things move me. Neither count I my life dear unto myself, so that I might finish my course with joy and the ministry which I have received of the Lord Jesus to testify the gospel of the grace of God." He gives a summary statement here to his ministry. And he says, the things that have been happening to me don't move me, they don't distract me, they don't deter me. As a matter of fact, I'm determined by the grace of God, by the filling of the Holy Spirit of God, to finish what God's given me to do, and not just to finish it, but to finish it with joy. We've given quite a bit of time to that particular phrase, and I trust the Lord used it in your heart. But now he says, what God has given me to do, this ministry that God has given me, which I have received of the Lord Jesus, is to testify the gospel of the grace of God. And I want to say something to you, and I hope it's not shocking. Not only has God given that ministry to the Apostle Paul, he's given that to all of his children. We are saved to tell others. Only those who know the way can show the way to others. And so we could honestly, truthfully say, God has given me a ministry. You could say this as a businessman or housewife, whatever the case may be. If you're truly a believer, if you know the Lord Jesus as your personal Savior, and you've asked God to forgive your sin, and you've received Christ into your life, and you have as a present possession Christ in you, the hope of glory, then you could say with Paul here, God has given me a ministry. And my ministry is to testify, in the very words of Scripture, the gospel of the grace of God. To testify the gospel of the grace of God. It's a confining work because it gives us direction and limits us from things that would distract us from what God has given us to do. All of us who've grown up as children and into adulthood have been used to getting responsibilities from a parent or someone and being checked on to see whether or not we fulfill that responsibility. There stands out in my mind one particular case when I was a boy. In the middle of the winter, I had a little moped and my mother needed a bill paid. And she concocted the idea that it had to be paid on that day. It'd be late if it wasn't paid on that day. It was freezing cold, bitter cold, so cold you didn't want to be outside. And she wanted me to ride my little moped downtown to pay this bill for her. And I can remember getting on it, and as I tell the story, the memory comes fresh back into my mind. And I put on all the warm clothes I could possibly put on, started on the assignment that she had given me, but I didn't get all the way to the place where I was supposed to go to pay the bill. And I stopped, got warm for a few minutes, turned around and came back. Well, as always, she was waiting to see if I did what she told me to do. And when I said no, it got too cold. Then she went into this logistical discussion about where I was, how far I had gone, how close that was to the place of destination, and that I'd already suffered the most of the cold, and I could have gone just a little further. It wouldn't have been as far as coming back home was, and I could have gotten warm there. You know, those kind of lectures really are harder than the assignments, are they? Aren't they? But I remember it. I remember it well. And then she tagged all of that, as she normally did, with, when I ask you to do something, I mean for you to do it. Well, I want you to know it wasn't over. So back to the bill playing pace I had to go. And this time, I suffered whatever cold I'd have to suffer with what I thought to be freezing hands and legs and face and all of that till I got the task completed. That's what she wanted done. Well, something much greater than that has been given to all of us. All of us who know the Lord. All of us. I read in my study in preparation for this a story passed along by Oswald Smith, the great pastor of the People's Church in Toronto. And he said, I had this vision, I think he was quoting someone else, of Jesus returning to heaven. And Gabriel said, well, the work has been finished. The price for pardon has been paid. The assignment has been made. You've told him to go into all the world and preach the gospel to every creature. And he elaborated on this conversation between Christ and Gabriel. And then the pastor said, in my dream, I heard Gabriel say to the Lord Jesus, what if that doesn't work? What if they don't do that? Then what? And the pastor of the People's Church in Toronto said, in my dream, the Lord said, there's no other plan. That's the only plan I've given. And I want to say to you, with a nail-pierced hand, the Lord Jesus said, go into all the world and preach the gospel to every creature. He has no other plan. Can you imagine after half a century how many times I've talked about this? I remember preaching a little country church called Piney Level. Very interesting place, great people. On the 126th Psalm, they that sow in tears shall reap in joy. He that goeth forth and weepeth bearing precious seed shall doubtless come again, bring his sheaves with him. And I remember distinctly working on a certain sentence for that sermon that said something like this: the foremost need in the life of every child of God is to tell other people about Jesus. And they all said amen. And I remember distinctly the pastor coming to me after that message was given. I was just a young, inexperienced preacher and probably quoting something I'd read somewhere else. But I do remember preaching on the 126th Psalm there. And he said, you know, Brother Clarence, I appreciate so much your message today, but I don't believe our people are going to be obedient to God and do it. I wonder how many of us just need to come clean with the Lord right now and say, I know that's what it says. I know that's what the Bible teaches. And I've read with you that Paul said his entire ministry was to testify of the gospel, the grace of God. But we're just not going to do it. We're going to find every excuse not to do it. We're going to rationalize away everything we possibly can to remove our responsibility, assuming someone else would do it. Or we'll take some abbreviated version of it. But God has no other plan. A man came to me and Patterson, New Jersey, owned a huge Christmas store. He visited our church. One time he got so excited, my wife remembered, that he yelled amen. He had never done anything like that before in his life. He was from some dead church, and he'd come in on Sunday night and sit and listen. Remember that, honey? And he yelled amen. And I remember one of the puzzling questions. He said puzzling questions that he put to me. He wasn't used to this. And he said, do you actually believe that as soon as someone gets saved, that they've asked God to forgive their sin and come to live their life, do you believe without training, without anything else, they should go and start witnessing to people? I'm going to ask you the question that he asked me. What would you say, yes or no? Yes. Then I would say, then why don't we do that? I heard Dr. R.G. Lee preach numbers of times. He was the prince of preachers in his day. And Dr. Lee said, let's imagine for a moment that every person who has any responsibility in a local assembly gained that responsibility by his passion for witnessing. The most passionate soul winner was the pastor. Those just under that particular person were the church leaders or deacons or Sunday school teachers. But no one could serve anywhere in the church without having a passion for souls. Now, these are the kind of things we talked about lots long ago. But when it's all summarized, when everything is finished, when it's all in, when the curtain falls on life and we have that inevitable meeting with God, and we will, then this will be it. To testify the gospel of the grace of God. What did we do with this? It's not a suggestion. As a matter of fact, God doesn't make suggestions. We make suggestions, but God doesn't make suggestions. Occasionally, I say to the people at work here, when I ask you to do that, that wasn't a suggestion. I don't usually make suggestions. That was a directive. And I like to be kind about it, compassionate, loving. Just before I kill someone, I like to do it in love. But anyway, the Lord doesn't make suggestions. He gives commands. Commands. And Paul is saying, this has taken hold of me. So much so, if you turn with me, please, to the book of Romans in chapter 1 and verse 1, as he begins this letter to the Roman Christians, he writes in Romans chapter 1 and verse 1, Paul, a servant of Jesus Christ, called to be an apostle, separated into the gospel of God. Separated into the gospel of God. He wrote the church in Corinth and said, not only have I separated myself unto the gospel of God, this is what I've given my life to do so as not to be distracted. I am determined not to know anything among you save Jesus Christ and Him crucified. You can't drag me into another conversation. Oh, I could talk about lots of things. Bilingual, multicultural, religious authority, studied as a rabbi. But I've made up my mind and set my heart that I will never talk about anything else. I'm determined not to know anything among you save Jesus Christ and Him crucified. When we have conversations with people, how long does it take us to get to the gospel? If we've gotten acquainted with someone at the grocery store, how long does it take us to get to the gospel? If we've gotten acquainted with someone where our cars are worked on, how long does it take us to get to the gospel? When the Lord says that's why we're here, that's why He didn't take us to heaven, because we're ready for heaven as far as our sin being forgiven and our record in glory, well, why doesn't He take us? He leaves us here to testify of the gospel of the grace of God. I wonder if anything I could say in this meeting, anything, or anything I could do would bring to the place of a heart-given determination to become a real witness for Christ. Jesus said to His disciples in the closing chapter of the gospel according to Luke, ye are witnesses of these things. That's the noun. The noun must come before the verb. We are witnesses. We've experienced the grace of God in our lives, haven't we? Our sins have been forgiven. We've come to the Lord, been forgiven. My wife met an interesting character today, very nice man. I didn't meet him, talk to him. She engaged him in conversation, but he talked about me. And in sort of a tongue-in-cheek way, he identified me. He knew who I was and wanted to know how I was doing. I said, I'm doing great. People get sort of staggered by that when I'm hobbling around with a cane, bent over, and they say, how are you doing? I said, oh, wonderful. And I really am. I have to convince them. And I am. Thank God for that. But when my wife started talking to him about the Lord and church, he said, well, let me put it this way. I go to a church that's exactly the opposite of what you do. Exactly the opposite. And I said to her when she came back to tell me, I said, well, what do you imagine he meant? And she says, I believe that he meant he knows what we teach and preach and what you stand for. And someone might say, that's good. But I wonder if our reputation in a matter like that is our reality. There were times in my life where a man would say something like this. If Clarence Sexton's been there, you've been talked to about the Lord. I remember a fellow saying one time about a funeral director. Brother Sexton was there having a funeral, correct? Yes. Well, I know he's talked to you about whether or not you know the Lord Jesus as your Savior. You know, when people say things like that, it's very convicting. It's very convicting if you're not living up to their expectation. What kind of expectation do you have of yourself as a gospel witness? What expectation do people have of us, our church, the Temple Baptist Church, as a gospel witness? What would they expect of you? If you know the Lord, what would they expect of you? They'd expect that you're telling other people about him. And the distance between God's expectation of us, their expectation of us, and our behavior, that gap needs to be closed. And only you and I can close it. Do you know, there'd be nothing, absolutely nothing wrong with you becoming fanatical about gospel witnessing. I mean, every person, no matter where you work, knew you seized whatever opportunity you were given in a break, during lunch, any occasion imaginable where you weren't limiting their work because they're paid to work, not to listen to you witness. But there'd be absolutely nothing wrong and everything right if we went about it the right way. In Christian love and concern and compassion, and just press the matter seriously, sincerely, earnestly to people's hearts about whether or not they really knew God as their personal Savior in the person of Jesus Christ, God's Son. Because someday we're going to see people cast into the lake of fire. I wish I didn't have to say that. But it's in the Bible. Many of whom we will have had an opportunity to witness to, and we didn't witness. Now there's another crowd out there, God bless them. There's another crowd out there that believes it's not their responsibility. The Lord's already figured all that out. Jesus didn't die for all people. His atonement was limited. But the Bible doesn't teach that as far as I am concerned. And you know why I believe it doesn't teach that? Because I can't see my God as a person who creates people just to send them to hell. Because the Bible says the Lord is not willing that any should perish, but that all should come to repentance. It's our responsibility to give the gospel witness to everyone. You're never going to witness to the wrong person. If it's a person who is a Christian already, they're going to rejoice that someone cared enough to talk to them about the Lord and they'll rejoice with you that they're a brother or sister in Christ. If it's someone that is not a Christian, then that may be the gospel witness God uses to convict them of their sin and by His Spirit draw them to His Son, the Lord Jesus. I want to show you something. If you'll turn with me in the gospel records to the gospel according to Mark. In Mark chapter 1, verse 1,

God, the beginning of the gospel. Would you mark that? The beginning of the gospel. And I want us to talk just a moment about the origin of the gospel. Where did the gospel come from? Is this just some good idea people got that everybody ought to hear about the Lord? No, this came from the heart and mind of God. When our first parents sinned in the Garden of Eden, when their sin separated them from God, God declared that a Savior would come and deal with this issue, what the serpent had introduced in the subject of sin. There would be a Redeemer in Genesis chapter 3, verse 15. God deals with it. This is not some afterthought, something that Christ got pushed in a corner to do. This is the eternal plan of God for us to have the gospel. It has an origin. Its origin is with God. Paul went on to say to us in the book of Romans, in the first chapter, and the 14th, 15th, and 16th verses, if you'd like to follow along, he said, I am debtor both to the Greeks and to the barbarians, both to the wise and the unwise. So as much as in me is, I am ready to preach the gospel to you that are at Rome also. For I'm not ashamed of the gospel of Christ, for it is the power of God unto salvation to everyone that believeth, to the Jew first and also the Greek. For therein is the righteousness of God revealed from faith to faith. As is written, the just shall live by faith. So where did the gospel come from? Where is its origin? Would you turn with me to the book of Galatians just a moment? Paul writes in Galatians chapter 1 and verse 1, Paul, an apostle, not of men, neither by man, but by Jesus Christ and God the Father, who raised him from the dead, and all the brethren which are with me unto the churches of Galatia. Grace be unto you, and peace from God the Father and from our Lord Jesus Christ, who gave himself for our sins that he might deliver us from this present evil world, according to the will of God and our Father. To whom be glory forever and ever. Amen. I marvel that you're so soon removed from him that called you unto the grace of Christ unto another gospel, which is not another, but there be some that trouble you and would pervert the gospel of Christ. But though we or an angel from heaven preach any other gospel unto you than that which we have preached unto you, let him be accursed. As we said before, so say I now again, if any man preach any other gospel unto you that ye have received, let him be accursed. For do I now persuade men or God, or do I seek to please men? For if I yet pleased men, I should not be the servant of Christ. But I certify you, brethren, that the gospel which was preached of me is not after man. For I neither received it of man, neither was I taught it, but by the revelation of Jesus Christ. This is how the gospel came. And I want you to think about this. This is the origin of the gospel. Turn to Colossians, please. In Colossians, let me read these verses quickly just to nail down some particular thing here. The Bible says in chapter 1 and verse 13, who hath delivered us from the power of darkness and hath translated us into the kingdom of his dear Son, in whom we have redemption through his blood, even the forgiveness of sins, who is the image of the invisible God, the firstborn of every creature. For by him were all things created that are in heaven and that are in earth, visible and invisible, whether it be thrones or dominions or principalities or powers, all things were created by him and for him. And he is before all things, and by him all things consist. He's before all things. Where do we get the gospel? It came from God. Its origin is God. We're dealing with something God has put in our hands that came from Almighty God into our hands. How seriously do we take it? What emphasis do we give to it? I have the words of life. God can use these words as an instrument in his hands by the work of the Holy Spirit to change a person's

0: his life for eternity. I cannot change his life, but God can use the words I say. Why don't I say them? Why don't I? Many of us have had friends for a long time, long time friends, and we don't know whether or not they're saved. But it's our responsibility. We are responsible. God has given us this duty. Now, if the Lord has an intent, and the Bible says his intent is that he's not willing that any should perish, but that all should come to repentance. If God has an intent, then the devil has a counterfeit intent. There couldn't be a counterfeit if there was not an original. But as soon as the gospel origin was breathed by the breath of God, that God would send a redeemer, the devil constructed a parallel religion that includes everything except the gospel. He tried it out with our first parents in the Garden of Eden. Go ahead and sin. God knows you're going to get wise and you're going to be as smart as God is. What lies he told. It's just one of those parallel things. He printed something, he presented something that is a counterfeit to what God's way is. But I want us to nail this down in our thinking, because the world, the flesh, and the devil try to convince us that it's not our business, that we're intruding in people's lives. Who gave you the responsibility to interrupt somebody's schedule who's been busy or is occupied in something, and you interrupt them? Well, I want you to know that the Lord Jesus Christ, who bled and died for us, was buried and rose from the dead, says, as the Father has sent me, even so send I you. So there is an origin to the gospel. It is the power of God. I don't understand it fully, and neither do you. Look how the Lord describes it when he writes to the church in Corinth. I want you to look at this, if you would, please. The word of God says in 1 Corinthians chapter 15, beginning with verse 1, moreover, brethren, I declare unto you the gospel which I preached unto you, which also ye have received, and wherein ye stand, by which also ye are saved, if ye keep in memory what I have preached unto you, unless ye have believed in vain. For I delivered unto you first of all that which I also received, how that Christ died for our sins according to the Scriptures. That's the first. And that he was buried, and that he rose again the third day according to the Scriptures. This is the gospel message. And then he goes on to say, and he was seen of Cephas, or Simon Peter, then of the 12. After that, he was seen of above 500 brethren at once, of whom the greater part remain unto this present, but some are fallen asleep. After that, he was seen of James, then of all the apostles, and last of all, he was seen of me also, Paul writes, as one born out of due time. At the historical date this particular letter was written to 1 Corinthians, Paul said 500 people who saw him at one time after his resurrection still alive, half of them still alive, of whom half, he says, the greater part remain unto this present, more than half. In other words, the resurrection, the gospel, is not given unless it is about the death and the burial and the resurrection of Jesus Christ. You won't believe this, but sometimes I read gospel tracts that people give to me and they never mention the resurrection. If the gospel doesn't talk about the resurrection, it's not the gospel. It's the gospel with the death, burial, and resurrection. And you and I who've been transformed, who've been redeemed by his precious blood, have Christ living in us, ought to be able to give that message about Christ dying. And why did he die? God developed this. in the mind of an all-wise God, the Creator God, as one man caused sin to enter into all the bloodstream of humanity, one man, the God-man, the second Adam, came into the world and lived a sinless life. Sin required a payment. We couldn't pay the payment, we owed it. But God designed that His Son, God the Son, who was not beginning in Bethlehem, He had no beginning, just as God the Father and God the Holy Spirit have no beginning. We believe that God the Son is co-equal, co-existent, eternally existent with God the Father and God the Holy Spirit. Literally, God became a man without ceasing to be God. Mary only brought forth what God sent forth into the world. And He took a body, a special body, so He could go to the cross in that body and pay our debt on the cross. He did not die for Himself. He died for us. And He became sin for us. He who knew no sin, we might be made the righteousness of God in Him. This gospel message is of divine origin. And it's been given to us. But I want you to write a second thing. There must be obedience to it. And that's our issue. I don't know how far to go. I really don't. You see, because my expectation gets dented with my own disobedience. I'd like to say that we just need to rise up and go witness. How many of you ever had that kind of zeal? I mean, honestly, you were just on fire about witnessing. It didn't matter where or when, you were tearing it up, just getting after it. How many of you ever had that kind of zeal? What happened? How many of you never had that kind of zeal? Be honest, does that mean the rest of you who didn't raise your hands? What happens to us? Somehow or another, we start comparing ourselves with other people, or we think we should do that later, or we will do it later. I don't know all the answers. But we know, and the Bible says, therefore, to him that knoweth to do good and doeth it not, to him it's what? It's sin. Paul said, I've had every pull of my life imaginable. Everything you could imagine in ministry. But none of these things move me. And I don't count my own life dear to myself. I'm here on God's mission, and I know what it is He gave me to testify of the gospel of the grace of God. And He says, that's what I'm going to be obedient to. I'm going to be obedient to the gospel. That's a personal decision we have to make. I think it's a commitment to Christ. It's following the Lord, fishing for men. He said, follow me and I'll make you to become fishers of men. I dream of how it could be done, if it were done right. I'm rejoicing we had over 2,000 young people in Bible clubs in public schools, but it's not being done the right way. I started the Bible clubs at Powell High School in 1989-90. But it's not designed, neither is anything else designed in the Bible, so that we are to go and do it for other people. You approach everything like this as a biblical mission. And the biblical mission, how thankful to God I am for all of you who work in it. Oh, we couldn't do it without you. But the ideal biblical obedience to this is that we win people to Christ and then they are trained and begin to witness to everyone else in their school. They become the soul winners in the school. It's just like going to the mission field. We shouldn't be paying pastors to go to the mission field and supporting them as pastors for the rest of their journey on earth. That's not a biblical mission. It's very difficult to deal with that when a man goes and now he's pastoring a church and that's what he's doing. It's very difficult to deal with that because we think, well, he's doing some good. But what the Bible teaches is that we're to win the national person to Christ and that that person is to be trained to reach other people in that country. That's what God teaches us. We've had a ministry at the University of Tennessee for over a quarter of a century. But it's not for us to go down there and do everything for those students. It's our work to go down there and get that nucleus saved that will begin to witness to the other 28,000 people there. They can do what we cannot do. In our community, someone knows Christ. And that person in that community begins to witness to other people in that community. The Lord said, go into all the world and preach the gospel to every creature. Not Christianize the whole world, but evangelize the whole world. That needs to be straightened out. We spend a lot of money just transferring people from one location to another, but we're never going to evangelize the world by trying to do that ourselves and going there and doing everything we do for a pastor when we really need an evangelist missionary. I wouldn't let this disturb me except to check the Bible and see if it's what the Bible teaches. May God guide us. I think we have a fallacy going on, most of us, all of us, most of us at least, that someone else is going to do this. But God said, no, it's our responsibility. It's our responsibility. If you are a missionary, you shouldn't be paid to sit on your reputation for the rest of your life and just settle down somewhere on a needy mission field and reach a few people. You should be training soul winners and witnesses to get God's work done that only they can do in a way that only God can enable them to do it. But I fail sometimes to talk about it because the truth of the matter is I'm so ashamed of how little we all do. We feel guilty getting on anyone else. I've come to this conclusion that there's going to be a handful of people, a remnant of people in a church who are going to lead the way in this matter. They will lead the way. They'll give the model example in witnessing, winning people to Christ, and be training others that they win to win others, and on it'll go. Everybody is not going to get on board, but if we're going to get the job done, God wants us to get done, there'll be a remnant of people who become entirely obedient to the Lord in this matter. Obedient. You see, the problem is not the gospel. It still is the power of God and salvation to everyone that believes it, to the Jew first and also the Greek. It still will change lives. You're a good example, aren't you? Paul's an example. The problem is not the gospel or its origin. The problem is we don't obey it. We just don't obey it. And we need to admit that. I know there were times in my life when I was much more fervent about this. I believe in soul winning. I believe we all ought to be soul winners. You believe that? I believe everybody ought to witness. I believe we could turn this city and county upside down and be an example for others to turn their county upside down. I believe our schools could be literally set on fire for God by the work of the Holy Spirit if we thought that that group of people we've got in a Bible club was to be trained to be witness in the hallways and all that. Now, by the way, that's going to create some opposition. But you know those young people in the school could do more soul winning than we could do down the halls and to the cafeterias and classrooms and on playgrounds and on ball fields than we do because we can't be there, but they can. Now that they know, they need to tell other people also. Oh, I'm not going to discredit what's going on. Matter of fact, I rejoice in it. I just state it this way so it'll shock you a little bit to know that there's an even greater way to do something. And there is. There is. But there's a third thing I must talk about, and that is When we're talking about the gospel, the grace of God, we must talk about the outcome. Why is it? What do we believe that this will do? Let me just ask questions for a minute. Will it do something that nothing else in our city and county will do? Yes? Will it do something that no political organization can do? Will it change the heart of a young person or a man or a woman like nothing else in legislation can change? Will it? Can God get in there and make a different person out of that person? Let's say some young person has been deviant, some teenager has been deviant and being a problem to everybody. The fact of the matter is the gospel can change his or her life in such a way they no longer have a desire to be deviant. God can work through them to do the right thing. And they become attractive people that can win others to Christ. Let me show you just a little secret. In Romans chapter 1, if you'll go back there with me, please, just for a moment. In Romans chapter 1, the Bible says, we normally stop reading at verse 16. For I'm not ashamed of the gospel of Christ, for it is the power of God unto salvation to everyone that believeth, to the Jew first and also the Greek. But then notice the outcome. For therein, in other words, through the gospel, for therein is the righteousness of God revealed. How do we know the righteousness of God? How do we know what power God has? Talk about all you want to, but when you see a changed life that nothing else can explain, only the gospel can do that. When you see a changed life. For therein is the righteousness of God revealed from faith to faith. Somebody who has faith, telling others about their faith, they receive Christ and get that faith from faith to faith. As is written, the just shall live by faith. You see, there's a link. I don't know a better way to say it at this moment. There's a link that connects. It's one person with faith telling another person who gets faith. And they're telling others who gets faith. Faith has been once delivered, but it must be contended for in every generation. You can meet someone and you say, well, what's happened to you? I've trusted Jesus as my Savior. And they've got someone alongside them and say, well, what's happened to you? I've also trusted the Lord Jesus as my Savior. This is the outcome of the gospel. It's life changing. It's world changing. It's family changing. But it must be obeyed. Now, this is the last thing I want to say. Because I'm troubled. I'm troubled that we know so much and do so little of what we know. How many of you are troubled by the same thing? Come on. Yeah. This is the kind of thing you preach to preachers and they just shout it out, you know. And then they don't even begin to witness. How many of you are under conviction now that you know you could be more aggressive in the matter of witnessing of the grace of the gospel of grace? Would you lift your hand? You're already on. Well, what are we going to do about it? You're going to load up with gospel tracts. You're going to take the gospel booklet. You're going to determine that whoever works in your office, you will witness to. D.L. Moody's mother said to him, Betsy Moody said, Dwight, we don't have enough money to feed you. You've got to leave Northfield and go to Boston. Your uncle can maybe give you a job before we starve to death here. Your dad's gone and your older brother's gone and you just got to leave. So poor they had to leave home. And in the providence of God, he got to a church in Boston where his uncle insisted he to go, and he introduced him to a Sunday school teacher by the name of Edward Kimball. And Kimball had maybe 12, 13 people in his class, that's all. But Kimball made a promise to God that he would witness to every one of those students. That's all, just his class. And you have your neighbors, your work associates, your family, your home. There's some circle God's put you in that needs a gospel witness. Start there. And Edward Kimball made the day appointed that he would go to where D.L. Moody was working, down at a shoe shop in Boston. And Kimball went back and forth, the story goes, back and forth, in front of the store, trying to get enough courage to witness, like the man who led me to Christ. He kept going through piano keys, had me sit after youth choir practice, and I know now what he was trying to do is get up enough courage to just say to me, "Are you a Christian?" And after a while, he just blurted it out. Kimball paced back and forth. And finally, he got courage up for a moment and ran inside the store. And wouldn't you know, D.L. Moody was not out working in the store. But only as God would plan it, he was in the back stock room alone. And Kimball went back there and with the simple presentation of the gospel, led the greatest soul winner we know of in America to Christ. Just that simple. Maybe if 10 of us got in motion, 20 of us got in motion, maybe if you got in motion with this, there's no telling what God would do. There's no telling. The Bible says when Paul wrote the church in Philippi, this is what I want to leave you. He said, prison, punishment. He said, I don't want you to be ignorant, verse 12 of chapter 1. You should understand, brethren, that the things which happened unto me have fallen out rather unto the furtherance of the gospel. In other words, all these things, like even being imprisoned, it's all something God has worked out. It's something God has worked out to get the gospel further and further and further. You know, sometimes I get tired and say things I shouldn't say, go beyond, and Evelyn has to listen to it all. She most always says to me when we get in the car something about the message or whatever. Doesn't always come out right. Preachers would know that kind of talk. And you really feel most of the time like you've emptied yourself, which is what I want to do. But I wouldn't hurt you. I wouldn't be harsh with you. If I am, that's not meant to be the case. I love you, and I believe God gave you to me, and God gave me to you. But our world is on fire. And the politicians don't have the answer. You could put Donald Trump in every Senate seat and they still don't have the answer. I'm glad we have the opportunity with these people. I'm glad for moral decency. And I'm as engaged in it, I think, as is possible and still not neglect the gospel. But you and I and people like you and me hold the key to what God wants to do in this world. You know what we did? We tried to put this in practice, and so we started bus routes and Bible clubs and gospel nursing home services. We even got so desperate about it, we started a college. Remember when you voted to start a college in 1988? And we said, we'll train every student in the college to be a witness and a soul winner. We said, we've got to have a tip on this spear, and the tip of it has to be always the gospel, the gospel, the gospel. The goal is not just to get an education. The goal is not just to have a perfectly functioning ministry. The goal is to testify of the gospel of the grace of God. And in the end, so it should be in the beginning, that is absolutely all, A-L-L, all that will matter. When you go to the grave, as many times as I have with people through the years, the only thing you want to know, was this person saved? Right? was this person saved? Was this person saved? So may God speak to us. I believe we're going to have a glorious revival. I really believe it. I believe God's going to move all over Knox County through the life and ministry of this church. I believed it since day one. I still believe it. I believe there's a special place and purpose, and this is our time. I believe that from the top of my head to the tip of my toes. I really believe it. I just don't know who's going to get on board and be on that front line that God uses. But I believe it. I believe it. And when people think about the Temple Baptist Church, they should think one thing. They should think about Jesus. And when they think about him, they'll think he's the only way of salvation. Those people tell you about the Lord, that's what we want. Right? That's what we want. Testifying of the gospel of the grace of God. You've been so kind to listen. Let's pray for one another. Would you bow in prayer with me?
1: There's always a price that must be paid to obtain the blessings of God. The blessings of God do not come without a price. We sing, I need thee, oh, I need thee, oh, bless me now, my Savior. I wonder if we understand what we're saying. To find the blessing of God, there's a price. We sing, living for Jesus, a life that is true. Striving to please him in all that I do. Yielding allegiance, glad-hearted and free. This is the pathway of blessing for me. There's a price. There's a price in my life if I'm going to experience the blessings of God. Salvation is free. Amen. The blessings of God cost. And they cost through suffering, hardship, disappointment, setbacks, brokenness, following the casket. To obtain the blessing of God does not come easy. And so we sing so flippantly, oh, bless me now, my Savior. I come to thee. There's a price. No man of God has stayed in the church, and these great heroes of mine that I've followed for all these years without a price. It's always been a high price. It's always been setbacks. It's always been heartaches. You young preachers that are listening to me right now, the ministry is not for sissies. And you want the blessings of God, you'll experience suffering, sadness, disappointment, broken hearts, shattered dreams. But on the other side, when we get through that trial, and God always takes us through it. He doesn't take us over it, and he generally doesn't remove it. He takes us through the trial. We experience the blessings of God. Yes, eternal life is free, but there's a price for spiritual power. The disciples were powerless in Mark chapter 8. There was a man that was gnashing with his teeth, and his demon-possessed. And they could not get free from that. And he cried out to those disciples, remove these demons. And they could not remove those demons. And the people came and the disciples came and said, why could we not remove these demons? And Jesus said, chapter 9, verse number 29, this kind, the powerful kind, the miraculous kind, this kind cometh not but by prayer and fasting. There's a price to pay. Our Lord spent all night in prayer. There's a price to be paid. Our Lord got up early before day and prayed. There's a price to be paid. He spent the night hours in prayer. He spent time alone in the mountains, alone with his God, his Father, in prayer. There's a price to be paid. No revival has ever come to any people without someone paying a price. No revival has ever happened in a nation without someone paying the price. No revival has ever taken place in a youth group, but that somebody in that youth group was willing to take opportunity to pay the price. Abraham, God said, I want to use you, but you'll have to pay a price. Lord, I'll do what you want. He said, get you up out of your household, from your kindred, from your father's house, and go into a land that I will show you. And he left his homeland. There was a price. He left his homeland for the blessing of God and gave us Israel. There's a price. Moses, who was born with a silver spoon in his mouth after his mother put him in the bulrushes. He's the heir apparent to Pharaoh. And here is Moses choosing rather to suffer the afflictions of God than to enjoy the pleasures for a season. He said, I will not identify with the Egyptians and with his opulence. I will identify with God Almighty and the people of God. He paid a price. There's a man by the name of Elijah called down fire from heaven, but the fire from heaven did not come before he first paid a price, and he had to go to a brook called Cherith, where it dried up. And friend, when a brook dries up, it became stagnant and green. And the ravens, the scavenger birds from the dump, the garbage heaps, would feed him his food. And God said, after that humiliation, after that price that he paid, he said, now go to Zarephath. Cherith was the cutting place. Zarephath was the refining place. And he said, I have more chiseling and more refining to do in your life. And he said, I want you to be fed by a widow. That was embarrassing, because the man of God should have been caring for the widow. But God says, I want the widow to take care of the man of God, because I'm not done with you, because there's going to be a price that you must pay. Job paid a price. May I remind you that Joseph paid a price. God raised him up amongst his brothers, but he had to pay a price, and he went to a pit. And then he went to the palace, and then he went to the prison. But God raised him up, and God saw to it that he paid a price first. Daniel paid a price as being taken captive from his family because he was skilled in the sciences and was a young man. And for 90 years, he lived in that position. And at 90 years of age, he went to the den of lions when life should have got easier. He paid a price. Nehemiah paid a price to build a wall. Esther paid a price. If I perish, I perish. The apostle Paul was given a thorn in the flesh. And he said, most gladly, therefore, will I glory in mine infirmity, that the power of Christ may rest upon me. Do you want the blessing of God? Do you really want God's blessing in your life and on your family? There's a price. Mothers, good children are not raised just by simply hoping they'll get raised that way. There's a price. Mama needs to be spirit-filled, spirit-led, moment by moment, day by day, hour by hour. Mama needs to have wisdom beyond her capabilities and trust in God. And she has to pay a price in prayer and walk with God so that she might raise her children for God. Dad, there's a price to be paid. There's a price in, pray tell, why are 25 million children being raised by dads that abandon them? Because we're so desirous to have our own agenda and our own fun and our own involvement with our life. I want this. What about the responsibility you chose? It's a coward that runs, men and ladies. There's a price. Most seek to exchange the blessing because they don't enjoy the price. But if we want the blessing of God, there will be a price. It might mean your job. It might mean your health. It might mean some other situation in life. It might mean that God will put you and place you in an area that you don't necessarily like. That's why the Apostle Paul said, I have learned in whatsoever state I am, therewith to be content. One of our young college boys saw me this morning out front of the steps. That's a sacred place where he talked to me this morning. And he said, on October the 27th, I said yes to China. I'll go. I'll remember that spot. I'll remember that cloudy morning on Sunday morning in November when he told me I'm going to China. I've surrendered to go to China. He might not ever own a car. He'll never have a nice backyard with an acre or two. He'll never probably own a house. He's going to have to find a woman that has a pioneering spirit that believes that the Chinese people need to get the gospel. There'll be a price. He'll have to leave father and mother, leave family, leave America. But are not 1 billion souls worth someone saying, I'll pay that price? 1 billion people in China. Our missionary brother Eddie Ray stood here, he's been there 18 years in China, and he just stood here recently talking about how God has opened up doors in a communist land for them to have churches, and they've established churches. I want to say tonight, there is a price. I don't know the price that you're going to have to pay, but there's a price for the blessing of God on your life. There is for me too. My verse comes, my text comes way at the end of the chapter. I don't sense that I'm going to get to my text tonight. But I do want to lay some groundwork as we talk about the price of blessing. In order to understand the verse I want to get to, and I'll probably get to that verse in closing, I begin in verse 1. For as much, in other words, he's picking up where they left off. He's talking about Christian living. He's talking about our behavior, our conduct, and learning to suffer. It's a book that you'll see about 18 times he mentions suffering. For as much then as Christ has suffered for us in the flesh. That's the key to this text. Christ has suffered for whom, class? For whom, class? For us. He suffered. There's pain. There was suffering. It's a book that cannot we live for the God who suffered for us? He said, for as much as ye know, for as much that as Christ has suffered for us because of his suffering in the flesh. The next word is powerful. What is it? Arm. Arm yourself. Because he did this, you do this. Pastor, you do this. Arm yourself. Arming is a very powerful word. It means to take on the heaviest armament possible for protection. The child of God must have protection on this journey of life. We must protect our mind. We must protect with the helmet of salvation. We must protect with the breastplate of righteousness. We must protect with the sword of the Spirit. We must protect having our feet shod with the preparation of the gospel of peace. There must be protection. Have you armed yourself? Let me ask you a question, Christian. Did you arm yourself this morning? A preacher preached years ago, dressing for success as a Christian. Ephesians chapter 6, all the armament. Arm yourself. I will guarantee it this week. If you don't arm yourself, you are headed for disaster. I don't know a day of my life anymore without dealing with disaster. Heartache, sadness, every day there are tears. Every day there's someone crying. Because we don't arm ourselves. And I don't think the rest of the journey will ever be a day without watching and dealing with someone that's weeping and brokenhearted, because we've not armed ourselves. Can't you arm yourself after he suffered in the flesh? After he hung between, suspended between earth and hell, died in our place, cannot we at least get armed? So don't grieve that name which is above every name. We're so engaged in, I have to have my fun. I have to have my flesh. I don't want rules. I don't want fundamentalism. It's a cult. That's a desire for people not to be armed in the flesh, but rather satisfy the flesh. Our goal is never to satisfy the flesh. Our goal should be to honor Christ. As you enter into the ministry, many of you dear folks in this church, we don't enter in the ministry to mirror the world or just be a step away from the world. Do not be conformed to this world. Be transformed. By the way, the conformity to the world is what's really working in church work today. The biggest crowds, but they won't produce a second generation. And they will not produce a holy people. My Bible says, arm yourself. Likewise, as he in the flesh did for you, you do for him. Arm yourself likewise with the same mind. Watch this now. For he that hath suffered in the flesh hath ceased from sin. That's not talking about Jesus. Jesus did not sin. It's talking about you and I. He says, when will you get armed? After he suffered in the flesh, the Christian life is not a cakewalk. I don't think I like the Christian life. There's a price. Yes, there's a price. There's a price to have a holy marriage for a year, for 5 years, for 10, for 20, for 30, for 40, for 50 years. There's a price. God says, sometimes you have to suffer in the flesh. As a result of that, you cease from sin, the desires. I don't want to sin and satisfy the flesh. Watch it. By way of introduction, that he no longer should live. Watch this. This is so powerful. The rest of his time. This Christian, he's armed. So the rest of the time, whatever he lives, the rest of his time, in the flesh to the lust of men, but to the will of God. He said the rest of his life is not to live to satisfy your flesh. After he suffered in his flesh, cannot we at least live for the one that died for us? And for whatever the rest of our time is, if I get to live another week, another month, another year, another 10, another 20, whatever God lets me in, can I not live for him? Living for Jesus, who died in my place. He died for me. So he begins to talk about this protection from sin. For the time past of our life may suffice us to have wrought the will of the Gentiles. Here's what we were when we walked in lasciviousness. What is lasciviousness? It's just uncontrolled. Whatever I want to do, I do it. If I want to live for the flesh, I do. If I want to go out and live like an animal and sleep around with people, I want to do that. If I want to live filthy, I'm going to do that. If I want to dress suggestive, if I want to talk nasty, if I want to get away from God, whatever I want to do, that's lasciviousness. But God says, can't you at least the rest of your time live for me? Here's what I did for you. Can't you? And he says, this is the way it used to be, lasciviousness and lust and excessive wine and revelings and banquetings. That's a pagan immorality and abominable idolatries. Where they think, this other crowd out here, think it's strange that you run not with them to the same excessive riot, speaking evil of you. The world thinks it's crazy that we don't get drunk. The world thinks it's crazy that we don't get high on drugs. The world thinks it's crazy that we don't have multiple women and multiple men. The world thinks it's crazy that we believe in husband and wife and children. The world thinks it's crazy that we believe in morality. The world thinks it's crazy that we believe that God gave his life and died for on the cross for our sins and established the New Testament church. And we think it's crazy. The world thinks it's crazy to go to church. That man's going to control your life. What do you think the word, wait a minute. I don't want to control your life, but the word pastor means shepherd. How do I think you ought to have your own right? No, a shepherd should guide you in this book. That's what we're trying to do tonight. So that I don't have to deal with you when you mess your life up for your sake. And I will deal with you. And I will help you. And I will pray for you. But friend, I don't want you to have the tears. And I don't want you to have the sorrows. And I don't want you to have the regrets. You have to, and I have to live for God. And so it goes on to say, as he's speaking about sin, who shall give an account to him that is ready to judge the quick and the dead. For this cause was the gospel preached also to them, the unsaved, that are dead, that they might be judged according to men in the flesh, but live according to God in the Spirit. Then he always speaks about sin. He talks about the second coming by way of introduction. But the end of all things is at hand. He gives 10 things here. Be sober, and I won't go through them all. Secondly, watch under prayer. Thirdly, above all, have fervent charity among yourselves, and charity shall cover a multitude of sins. Use hospitality one to another. The sweet spirit that we ought to be having with God's people. He talks about suffering as God's people. Verse 12, I'll skip down. Beloved, think it not strange concerning the fiery trial which shall try you, as though something strange thing happened to you. But rejoice in so much as the partakers of the sufferings, that when the glory shall be revealed, it may be glad also with exceeding joy. And if ye be reproached for the name of Christ, happy are ye. But none of you suffer as a murderer, verse 15, or as a thief, or as an evildoer, or as a busybody in other men's business matters. But if any man suffer as a Christian, let him not be ashamed, but let him glorify God on this behalf. And now our text. And really, I'm about done. For the time is come. Because of what he did for us in the flesh and suffered. Because our time, whatever is left, is short. And the rest of our time, he wants us to live separated from sin. And with a view of the second coming of Christ. And he wants us to live with a sweet spirit toward people and caring for people. And he says, I want you to know that you're going to suffer. Because of that, the time has come. That judgment. He's been talking about judgment in this text in verse number 5 and verse number 6. Judgment. He talks about it really in verse 1 when Jesus was judged, suffered. Judgment must begin at the house of God. And if it first begin at us, what shall the end of them that obey not the gospel of God? If I want the price of blessing, judgment begins at my house, at God's house. God's house in 2012 worldwide has become so worldly. God's house is basically in every city in America shut down on Sunday night. God's house is not open in most. We build these big buildings. We build these beautiful buildings. And in your city and in my city and those that are watching, most of those church houses sit empty on Sunday night and on Wednesday night. And then the church, they spend time during the week on social community projects. This building was built to sing and to preach and to give old-fashioned altars and invitations and where God's people can get right and build up the faith and build up the saints and teach us how to live for God. That's out. Because we really don't have time for God. The election proved that they're talking right now that this nation no longer wants a white man my age, they said. A man in his 60s, it's over. will never be able to vote in a white man in his 60s. I'm not suggesting he has to be white. What's so wrong with a man having had some experience in life? Maybe knows how to run a business. Maybe knows how to have a family. Maybe knows how to pay some bills. What's wrong with that? That's out. Well, it may be out, but that's what happened in Saul's day too. And then they wanted, in Rehoboam's day, the younger men, not the old men. But Titus chapter 2 says the older men are still valuable and the older women, they're seasoned. Judgment must begin at the house of God. God wants us to take inventory and judge ourselves. God wants us to give an account. These things that he talks about, are they prevalent in our life? And if they're prevalent in our life, God wants us to, the rest of our life, at least live for him. Arm yourself with it. Get rid of this stuff in our lives. God's people have become careless. God's people have become callous. When was the last time you saw an old-fashioned altar where it was people broken over sin? Broken against thee. And thee only have I sinned and done this iniquity in thy eyes. Blot out the multitude of my transgressions. Create in me a clean heart, O God. Restore unto me the joy of thy salvation. For against thee and thee only have I sinned and done this iniquity in thy sight. Purge me and I shall be clean. Wash me and I shall be whiter than snow. People that want to, I want to go somewhere else and get right with God. No. When a man's broken before God, he wants to get right with those folks that know him. He wants to get right with the people of God. But we're so careless. Judgment has to begin at the house of God. Miss Treber said to me after the election, who cares about the White House? We should care about our house. That's what Peter's talking about. Judgment begins at our house, at this place. May we not become careless and casual and callous and carnal. For after my departure, shall grievous wolves come in, not sparing the flock. I know that the old time religion is out. And I know that the old pastor with his old fuddy-duddy ideas are not the in thing. But friend, those old fashioned ideas, it's what has been for 37 and a half years been producing the second and the third generation. All these girls that sang up here, that quartet that sang there, many of these that sang up here tonight, these in the choir, those that serve on the bus routes around here, you're hard pressed many places to see second and third and fourth generations. Well, I know. Well, it seems like pastors against everything. Why? It's because parents are against everything too. Because parents love their kids. And so a little second grade boy says, I want a cell phone. And sometimes he begs and pleads and throws a fit, and mom and dad's okay, all right, you'll get one. And that's why some kids in second grade, even here, have the cell phone. Because the child is leading the parent. But you're raising a criminal. Because he will not know what it is to submit to authority. Life is not about liberties. Life is about submission. Our Lord submitted himself to the Heavenly Father's will. I do always those things that please him. And our safety net in this church is not by obtaining more liberty. Our safety net is not expanding the tent, expanding that we can be, live outside the rules and regulations and guidelines of this book. But it's to follow this book. God says, as he is, which is holy, so be ye holy in all manner of conversation. Not fashioning yourselves, 1 Peter 1, after the former lust. But rather, if you want the life of blessing, you're going to have to judge in your life. And judgment begins at the house of God. I would to speak unto you, I love to speak unto you as spiritual. Paul says, but I cannot, I speak unto you as carnal, fleshly. Child of God, hear your pastor tonight. The goal is not to live carnal lives. The goal is not to live fleshly lives. Let's treat

0: They can attack the things of God, or they can say judgment begins right here. I'm going to deal with this. Most people don't want to deal with things. They run. They run because they feel like there has to be an easier way. No, the price of blessing is always difficult. The price of blessing always is high price. You'll be misunderstood. I guess that's been one of the hardest parts of the ministry after pastoring the same church so long. Being misunderstood. Because I don't want to control anyone's life. I want their lives to be controlled by this book and by God. And when God begins to control our lives and we pay a price for that blessing, there's such reward. There's such sorrow when we do it our way. Judas thought what he wanted was 30 pieces of silver. And he went out and hanged himself. This world needs a people in a church that say, I don't want my will, I want God's will for my life. Keep running those buses. I think every Sunday, especially those bus workers. Undoubtedly the hardest ministry in the church. Yet they go after them. One of our teenage bus girls, she hasn't been coming for some time. She got saved and baptized here, public school. She gave up on life this week. 16, committed suicide. We don't rescue everybody. A life of callousness and casualness and carnality doesn't rescue people. God wants you and God wants me to have the place of blessing, but there's a price.
1: I'd like you to take the Word of God, please, and turn with me to the New Testament book of 1 John. We'll begin there in just a moment in the 5th chapter of 1 John. I appreciate your prayers, asking God to guide us and help us, not only to speak, but to speak in the demonstration of the power of the Holy Spirit. May the Lord use us this way. If you have your Bible open to 1 John chapter 5, we'll begin with the 19th verse. And we know that we are of God. And the whole world lieth in wickedness. And we know that the Son of God is come and has given us an understanding that we may know him that is true. And we are in him that is true. Even his Son, Jesus Christ. This is the true God and eternal life. Little children, keep yourselves from idols. Amen. If you're in the habit of marking things in your Bible, I want you to mark in the 20th verse this very simple yet profound expression. This is the true God. There's confusion about everything when it comes to the Bible, to the Lord. It's the devil's business to create confusion. As a matter of fact, he's the author of confusion. But here, the sound is given with clarity, sincerely. This is the true God. Do you know the true God? Do you love the true God? Are you certain that you're a true worshiper of the true God? As you wisely know, this little

0: Book of 1 John is written to Christians, and there are many powerful things about the Christian life given to us in this book of the Bible. I want God to speak to our hearts and help us. People all around us, multitudes of people, do not know the Lord. We assume if they have a little religion, they really know the Lord. But so many people do not know Him. The God of the Bible is the God they do not know. And if you know the God of the Bible, and you're certain in your heart that you know Him, then God reveals to us what we have in Him, the true God, the true God. I want you to hold your place here just for a moment. Turn with me, if you would please, to what Paul wrote to the church in Thessalonica. Some of the dangers that we're living with and living in at this particular time. We have our Bible open to 2 Thessalonians. Let's begin with the second chapter in 2 Thessalonians. The Bible says, "Now we beseech you, brethren, by the coming of our Lord Jesus Christ and by our gathering together unto Him, that ye be not soon shaken in mind or be troubled, neither by spirit nor by word nor by letter as from us, as that the day of Christ is at hand." So we are establishing here in this particular passage, there's all kinds of confusion in the last days about the coming of the Lord. Certain things are given to us in the Word of God, but there's always uncertainty being propagated. And when we're dealing with the subject of truth, truth is inseparable from God. In other words, God and truth go hand in hand. So it's Satan's business to do everything he can to attack the truth, because in reality, he's attacking God. Verse 3, "Let no man deceive you by any means, for that day shall not come except there come a falling away first, and that man of sin be revealed, the son of perdition, who opposeth and exalteth himself above all that is called God or that is worshipped, so that he as God sitteth in the temple of God, showing himself that he is God." Can you imagine living in a world where things are so corrupt that Satan, in such deceit and pretense, has now made himself as God, and people give him that credit? "Remember ye not that when I was with you, yet with you I told you these things? And now you know what withholdeth, that he might be revealed in his time. For the mystery of iniquity doth already work. Only he who now letteth will let until he be taken out of the way. And then shall that wicked be revealed." Notice the capital letter there, wicked. "Whom the Lord shall consume with the spirit of his mouth and shall destroy with the brightness of his coming, even him whose coming is after the working of Satan with all power and signs and lying wonders, and with all deceivableness of unrighteousness in them that perish, because they receive not the love of the truth, that they might be saved. And for this cause, God shall send them strong delusion, that they shall believe a lie, that they all might be damned who believe not the truth, but had pleasure in unrighteousness. God said we're living in a time when the activities of spiritual warfare are intensified. And Satan is doing his dirtiest work, his most deceitful work, when it comes to truth. And people are going to be living who believe a lie and are damned. All kinds of things are being passed off for the true God. You're going to meet people with ideas about God that aren't really Bible ideas. You're going to be living among people who are propagating things. Young people and children are going to be taught things that are not true. We're in the midst of all that now. And our educators that we trust with truth are not teaching truth. So think about it. And where Satan is at work is on the minds and hearts of people, especially disrupting the family. And what he's doing is trying to cause confusion when it comes to knowing the true God. I want you to take the time to turn with me to an Old Testament passage. And I want to read to you what God says from the book of Isaiah, if you'll turn there, please. In the 46th chapter, we'll begin in just a moment, in Isaiah chapter 45, in chapter 45 with verse 6. And I want you to hear what God's word says. That you may know from the rising of the sun and from the west that there's none beside me. I am the Lord, and there's none else. Verse 7. I form the light and create darkness. I make peace and create evil. I, the Lord, do all these things. Now, God is declaring himself in this matter. Move with me, please, to the 18th verse. For thus saith the Lord, that created the heavens, God himself that formed the earth and made it. He hath established it. He created it not in vain. He formed it to be inhabited. I am the Lord, and there's none else. I have not spoken in secret in a dark place of the earth. I said not unto the seed of Jacob, seek ye me in vain. I, the Lord, speak righteousness. I declare things that are right. Assemble yourselves and come, draw near together, ye that are escaped from the nations and have no knowledge that they're set up the wood of the graven image and pray unto a God that cannot save. Now, God is describing for us a time when people are worshiping images, worshiping objects. All of them, of course, are not the true God. And the Bible says they cannot save. Tell ye and bring them near. Yea, let them take counsel together. Who hath declared this from ancient time? Who hath told it from that time? Have not I the Lord? And there is no God else beside me, a just God and a Savior. There's none beside me. Look, please, at verse 22. Look unto me and be ye saved, all the ends of the earth. For I am God, and there's none else. Now, somebody says, well, what about other gods when people sincerely worship? and they sincerely believe in some other god. The Bible says there is no God but the Lord God of the Bible. He's the only true God. What I've read to you in the Old Testament is repeated for us in the New Testament. The Lord Jesus went so far as to say that he and the Father are one. Think of that. Can you imagine? Do you know the true God? Where do you think the devil's going to do his worst work? He's going to do the hardest work he can do, deceiving people about the person of God. You need to know for sure your convictions are founded in the Word of God, and that you cannot be shaken, because this world is going to have such a shaking. You're going to be alarmed at what some people are doing, moving from their once hard-held faith. May God help us to be settled in these issues about the true God. There's no doubt about it. The true God. Back, please, to 1 John chapter 5. Do you know him? Do you know him? Let me keep it simple. Look what he says in his word. The true God is the God who gives us assurance of our salvation. Many people live in doubt. All their lives, they toss and turn, wondering, am I going to live and die? Am I going to heaven or hell? And you can know for sure because the true God gives assurance that we're his children. The Word of God says in verse 11, and this is the record, that God hath given to us eternal life, and this life is in his Son. What could be clearer than that? What could be clearer? Verse 12, he that hath the Son hath life. He that hath not the Son of God hath not life. Somebody says, are you a Christian? Do you know heaven's your home? You can't say that heaven is your home, that you believe the Lord and follow the Lord and love the Lord, unless you know the Lord. Because only from knowing the true God you have this assurance. And here's what he says in verse 13. Read it carefully. The Bible says, these things have I written unto you that believe on the name of the Son of God, that ye may know that ye have eternal life, and that you may believe on the name of the Son of God. Amen. This entire book of 1 John is written to us to bring us to that assurance. And there are significant things, birthmarks, if you would, given to us in the little book of 1 John that tells the story of how we can have this assurance. How many people do you know? Think about it for a moment, who live without any assurance about their salvation, about knowing the Lord. And the whole world is shaking and reeling and rocking, and people don't have assurance that they belong to the Lord. The only way you can know you belong to the Lord is to know the true God. And the true God gives assurance of our salvation. I know that I was confronted with the gospel as a 14-year-old boy, and the confrontation I had when Dr. J. William Harbin talked to me about knowing the Lord, he took the Bible and explained to me how to know Jesus as my Savior. He called me by name and explained that Christ died for me. But before that, he explained who Christ happened to be. That God became a man without ceasing to be God, and he came to the earth to bleed and die for my sin. Asking me, do you believe this? Yes, I believe. And when it came time to put my faith in the Son of God, he asked me if I would pray. I still remember that distinctly. I had been taught to pray, now lay me down to sleep. I pray the Lord my soul to keep. If I should die before I wake, I pray the Lord my soul to take. I had been taught to pray, God is great, God is good, and we thank him for this food. There are many prayers like that I had, but the prayer of salvation, trusting Christ and Christ alone for my soul's salvation, was something I was never confronted with until that day. And Dr. Harbin confronted me and said, I want you to pray and ask God to forgive your sin and trust Christ and Christ alone for your soul's salvation. When he did, I said to him, I don't know how to pray that prayer. I believe I'm lost. I believe I need the Lord. I believe I need to be born again. I want full assurance that my sin's forgiven, that heaven's my home. Now, will you help me? And he said kindly, yes, Clarence, I'll lead you in a prayer. It's not to me, but it's to the Lord. And he led me in a prayer. In simple childlike faith, I asked God to forgive my sin. In my faith, I trusted the Lord Jesus as my Savior. I gave my heart and life to Christ. I asked him to forgive my sin, to come and live in me. And he did. Bells didn't ring, lights didn't flash. I didn't feel funny all over, but I took God at his word. Amen. And the most amazing thing happened to me. When salvation came to me, Christ came to me. If any man has the Lord Jesus, he has that life that Jesus brings. And when the Lord Jesus came to live in me, he brought eternal life. And I don't base my salvation on that experience. I base my salvation on the promise of Almighty God, who is the Son of God, who came to offer me salvation. And every day since then, I've had the assurance that I'm his child because I put my faith in Jesus Christ, God's Son. Now I want to ask you the simplest question in all the world. You say, I've been in a church, I've been singing, I've been involved. That's wonderful. I believe in telling people about the Lord. That's wonderful. You may say, I've even read the Bible, have my own Bible. And I've given hundreds of Bibles to people. But I'm asking you this, do you know for sure that your sins are forgiven, that Christ lives in you, that you have the Son of God, that you've been born again? Because no amount of service, no amount of doing as a Christian is going to bring that kind of salvation assurance to you apart from the Lord. He's the only one. The Bible says, I read it again, look at it, verse 13 of chapter 5 in 1 John. These things have I written unto you that believe on the name of the Son of God, that ye may know that you have eternal life, and that you may believe on the name of the Son of God. This is our message, and it must be given with clarity and certainty and conviction. And I have that certainty. I hope I'm expressing that clarity, and I have that conviction that Jesus Christ and Christ alone brings that salvation. Remember when he came in John chapter 14, he said, let not your heart be troubled. You believe in God, believe also in me, in my Father's house and many mansions. If it were not so, I would have told you, I go to prepare a place for you. And if I go and prepare a place for you, I will come again and receive you unto myself, that where I am, there you may be also. And Thomas said unto him, Lord, we know not where thou goest. How can we know the way? Listen. Listen. Jesus said, I am the way, the truth, and the life. No man cometh unto the Father but by me. There's only one way to God, and it is the way the Bible explains, trusting Christ and Christ alone for your soul's salvation. So God tells us that the Son of God gives this assurance. If you have him, you have it. If you don't have him, you don't have it. The second thing I want you to write down is that answered prayer comes from the Son of God. Let's just read it. And this is the confidence, verse 14. This is the confidence that we have in him, that if we ask anything according to his will, he heareth us. And if we know that he heareth us, whatsoever we ask, we know that we have the petition that we desire of him. The only way to have your prayers answered is through the Lord Jesus. You may be an expert on prayer. I've written books on prayer. You know, you can write books on prayer and still not be a praying Christian. You can understand about prayer and still not be a praying Christian. I've just finished a brand new book on Lord Teach Us to Pray. We're going to be studying in our Bible teaching Sunday school. I've worked hard on it, on every chapter. The proofreading's been done. It's ready to go to the publisher. It's a book on prayer. And I can think I'm quite proud of myself that I've given a tool that people can use to be praying Christians. I took the expression the Bible says where the Lord was praying and disciples came to him and said, Lord, teach us to pray as John also taught his disciples. And I started with prayer lessons, things we learn about prayer. But did you know I could write about that, talk about it, preach about it, teach about it, and still not trust God in prayer? We live in a world of hurt. When I think about our people and people with little babies who are in great need, surgeries being done, peril they're facing, boys and girls who need transplants. You can talk about it all you want to, but can you pray about it? You can pray because you know God hears and answers prayer.
1: Amen.
0: The Son of God hears and answers prayer. He wants us to talk to him. He invites us to come to him. He longs for us to pray to him. Imagine being in the ministry as long as I've been in the ministry, and people have the idea, well, you know a lot of things. I'll be speaking this week in a pastor's conference, and they'll come to me, pastors that is, will come to me and want me to say something to help them in their church. There's nothing I can do on my own, in my own strength, to help anybody except get them to call upon the Lord, to trust him, to believe him. The longer I live, the more I understand his strength is made perfect in my weakness. You know, I used to be ashamed of being weak, terribly ashamed. It used to bother me that I say, I can't do this. I can't get there. I can't get accomplished this thing or the other. But now I realize God's done this. God has rendered me helpless in areas of my life. When you are brought up like I'm brought up and been in the ministry as long as I have, I started preaching in 1967. I can remember having been invited for a conference to say, tell us how to have a Sunday school. Tell us how to build a church. Tell us how to do this, how to do that. And you take keen delight in being able to answer those questions. But after a while, you don't take any delight in it. None. You delight just in the Lord and knowing my strength is in him. The only thing I've got is weakness. and his strength is made perfect in my weakness. And so I can come to him in my weakness. That's what God wants. Lord, help me. The dearest person on earth to me, on earth, is my wife. And everyone knows that. She and I have been married. We get in a little argument sometimes about it, about how long we've been married. But we've been married all our lives. All our lives. And she knows my needs as well as anybody knows. It's one thing to have a wife and be a strong man and say, you're going to lead your wife and be the example for it. It's another thing to be married to a woman all these years. And you can't get out of bed without her. You can't do the physical things in a day without her. And you say to the Lord, why did you let me go through this? Why? Why this weakness? Sometimes I try to prove to people how strong I am, and I only make a fool of myself. I know it'll come. But the Lord delights in this, in our dependence upon him, our reliance upon him. That's a part of our prayer life. He's strong, I'm weak. The need is great. God is greater. But my God shall supply all your need according to his riches and glory by Christ Jesus. There's nothing I need that he won't supply. Amen. That's what's taught here. And we learn from this chapter written to Christians that we can trust the Lord. And I can be anywhere in the world and pray. And pray for anybody. I can bombard heaven with my prayer request. And when I just think of it, when I think of the needs, I think, Lord, you're able. You're able. You ever think about how you're going to finish life? You ever think about your weakness? You go through life thinking about your strength, but do you think about your weakness? Let me read the verse again. We have the Word of God, and I have it here as a promise to the Lord. Listen, verse 14. And this is the confidence, I love that word, that we have in him, not in ourselves, that if we ask anything according to his will, he heareth us. There has to be praying and meditating and thinking about the will of God. Great thought, what the Lord needs in my life, what he's looking for. But if I ask anything in his will, if that's true, then there's a secret here. And if we know that he hears us, whatsoever we ask, we know that we have the petitions that we desire of him. Think of it. All of that is from the person of Jesus Christ. You know, back to this book on prayer, I hope it helps you. I'm finished writing it after all these years, a book on prayer. I hope it helps. But you're never going to learn to pray reading a book. You might get some principles. You're going to learn to pray by becoming absolutely dependent on the Lord. What has to happen in your life? What has to happen? You're looking at a person who used to be the fastest runner. I never ran a race I didn't win. I never entered an athletic contest I didn't win. I never threw a ball that I didn't throw it further than anybody else. And to be brought to this weakness, you have to stop asking why, Lord, and see God's hand in it. Prayer. I fully realize that we may see the greatest things done in the life and ministry of our church in these days, not because of our strength, but because of our dependence upon the Lord. Amen. Write a third thing down. It's because we know that Jesus is the Son of God that we're warned about our sinfulness. Look what it says. If any man see a brother, verse 16, sin a sin which is not unto death, he shall ask and he shall give him life for them that sin not unto death. There is a sin unto death. I do not say that he shall pray for it. All unrighteousness is sin. And there is a sin not unto death. We know that whosoever is born of God sinneth not, but he that is begotten of God keepeth himself, and that wicked one toucheth him not. And we know that we are of God, and the whole world lieth in wickedness. More and more we get a hold of that. The whole world lieth in wickedness. And we know that the Son of God is come and hath given us an understanding. I've marked it on my Bible. I have underlined the word. I pray that God will increase that we may know him that is true. And we are in him that is true, even in his Son, Jesus Christ. This is the true God and eternal life. God says there's a sin unto death. I've witnessed this. It's a very delicate subject to talk about. You think sometimes you shouldn't talk about it because you're getting a little personal with people. But I want you to turn something and read it with me in 1 Corinthians chapter 11. Let's just begin with verse 23. For I have received of the Lord that which also I delivered unto you, that the Lord Jesus, the same night in which he was betrayed, took bread. And when he had given thanks, he brake it and said, take, eat. This is my body, which is broken for you. This do in remembrance of me. After the same manner also, he took the cup when he had supped, saying, this cup is the New Testament in my blood. This do ye as oft as you drink it in remembrance of me. For as often as you eat this bread and drink this cup, you do show the Lord's death till he come. Wherefore, whosoever shall eat this bread and drink this cup of the Lord unworthily. That's an adverb. It has to do with the manner in which it's observed. You're doing it. You're not unworthy. We're never worthy. We can't be worthy. Only he is worthy. But this action is an unworthy action. If you do it unworthily, shall be guilty of the body and the blood of the Lord. But let a man examine himself, so let him eat of that bread and drink of that cup. For he that eateth and drinketh unworthily, eateth and drinketh damnation to himself, not discerning the Lord's body. In other words, you can take the Lord's Supper and do it in such a way that God will deal with you adversely by taking such a sacred thing. And I have so many thoughts right here. So many thoughts. When you've been in the ministry as long as I have, when you're celebrating nearly 60 years working with people, you've seen some people do some ungodly things. And see, some people do godly things. I'll go no further than this, but I'm thinking about certain people. I can't think about them much, but I think about certain people that have the judgment of God upon them and upon their families and upon their children for the way they've responded to the things of God. They're marked people. Marked people. But the Bible says, for he that eateth and drinketh unworthily, eateth and drinketh damnation to himself, not discerning the Lord's body. For this cause many are weak and sickly among you, and many sleep. I want you to mark that in your Bible at verse 30. In other words, there are people who died prematurely because they committed sin. They were all sinners, but they committed sin. That's the sin unto death. I've had funerals, and people in those funerals, I thought this woman didn't need to die this early, but she brought it on herself. Men, I thought, didn't need to die this early, and I don't want to talk about it, because it puts me up as a person, as making the judgment call. I really don't know. But anyway, the Bible says that people were called out of this life earlier than they intended to be out of here. It's like a man telling people who came to visit him, and he had a child who was misbehaving. And finally, he said in a quiet but firm way, this child has to be dealt with. It was his child. He could not entertain the guest. He could not do the things that needed to be done. So he had to ask the child to be placed in a room by himself for the time being. He had to be withdrawn from the company because his rowdiness, misbehavior, was embarrassment, a terrible embarrassment. You can imagine such a thing happening. There are people in life as Christians like that. And most people don't want to get serious about it. They don't want to even talk about it. But the Bible talks about a sin unto death. That people sin and they die prematurely because God said, that's enough. That's enough. And he takes them out of this world. Now, the Word of God says that God keeps a closer rein on his children than you might imagine. I can do anything I please. And you can too. And some of you do. But you can't do it and get by. Because you're a child of God. And God will deal with you. Now all sin is paid for in the blood of Jesus. The death of Christ. He died for all our sin. But God will let us only embarrass him so long. That's what's taught in this book of the Bible. And so the Lord deals with this. Listen to it. Let me just read it. It's really too difficult to explain, but I'll just read it. The Bible talks about what's going on. Back to 1 John chapter 5, verse 17. All unrighteousness is sin, and there is a sin unto death. There's a sin not unto death. We know that whosoever is born of God sinneth not, but he that is begotten of God keepeth himself, and that wicked one toucheth him not. And we know that we are of God, and the whole world lieth in wickedness. And we know that the Son of God is come and has given us an understanding that we may know him that is true. And we are in him that is true, even in his Son, Jesus Christ. This is the true God. Eternal life. So, little children, keep yourselves from idols. In other words, the Christian life is nothing to be toyed with. There's a seriousness about it. God knows you can't live that way and live. He said, well, I'm going to heaven. Well, you may go earlier than you thought. You may go earlier than you need to go. You may be there when you're not supposed to be there yet. And this is a terribly difficult thing to talk about. But it's in the Bible. All I'm saying is I can't sit in judgment and say, you should go, you should not go. You should die early and you should not die early. All I'm saying is get serious about your Christian life. Amen. And sin as a Christian. Ask God to help you. Because the Son of God deserves better than that. I'm not angry with anybody. I'm not trying to get right with anybody. I'm not even trying to straighten out anybody. But if the Holy Spirit speaks to your heart about something you've engaged in, some attitude you have, somebody you have it against, and the Lord says, you know that's wrong, you need to repent and ask God to help you. Because Jesus is the Son of God, and that's a serious thing. Very serious thing. I think all of us can shout hallelujah. We get our assurance. We get our prayers answered. But when it comes to our sin, we don't get serious enough about it. And we need to say, Lord, keep a guard on my life. Let me be a person that pleases you in all things.
1: I'd like you to take the Word of God, please, and turn with me to the book of Acts, If you have your Bible open there in the New Testament book of Acts to chapter 1, we'll begin reading in just a moment with verse 1. In 1967, God called me to preach. For some of you who believe God has called you to preach, you understand what I mean by that. That there was a divine impression in my heart that this is what the Lord wanted me to do. It took a while to get to that conclusion, but I was willing. I surrendered my life as a 17-year-old and said to the Lord, whatever you want is what I want, and I want to know what it is you have for me personally, what it is you have for me. And I listened intently in the church services I attended. I listened to Christians as they encouraged me in the Lord. Some people had ideas about what I was supposed to do. But I was in a crusade meeting and Dr. C.E. Autry was preaching. Very intense, lots of fire and enthusiasm in his preaching. He'd rise up on his tiptoes and make a point. And God really stirred my heart. I was enjoying his preaching. And the Lord put in my heart while he was preaching, that's what I want you to do. And that's the way I want you to do it. And so I went forward to pray at the conclusion of the meeting and then went home. And when I got home, I was still up around midnight and was praying about God's will for my life, and I surrendered. I went to the bedroom and told my wife, I believe God's calling me to be a preacher. And I have no background in that and no preachers in my family, but I believe that's what God wants. And so as I surrendered, I was 18 years old. And without a moment's hesitation, I picked up the phone and called my pastor, Brother Hagin. And I said, Brother Hagin, I believe God has called me to preach. And when I said that, he said, I'm not surprised. It was late in the night. I didn't think about waking him up or not waking him up or how late an hour it was. He just picked up the phone, answered, and I said, this is Clarence, and I believe God's called me to preach. And his immediate response was, I'm not surprised. He had some other things to say and an invitation to preach on the radio program he was having. And I just knew this is God's work for me. And then when I started preaching, I had opportunity to preach in two different churches, one on Sunday morning, one on Sunday night. Someone said to me, you're doing the work of God. I'd never heard that expression just like that. The work of God. I want you to read with me if you'll follow along from chapter 1 of Acts. The former treatise have I made, O Theophilus, of all that Jesus began, both to do and teach, until the day in which he was taken up, after that he, through the Holy Ghost, had given commandments unto the apostles whom he had chosen. To whom also he showed himself alive after his passion by many infallible proofs, being seen of them 40 days and speaking of the things pertaining to the kingdom of God. If you're in the habit of marking things, I want you to mark one word. In verse 1, it is the word began. Began. If we're not careful, we speak only of God's work like something that's happened. We speak of the life of Christ like it's something that took place. He came. He became a man without ceasing to be God. He lived among us a sinless life, as we say. The Bible tells us the story of how he went to the cross and bled and died for our sins, was buried and rose from the dead. Spent 40 days with his disciples, as the Word of God says here in the third verse of Acts chapter 1. And then he ascended to heaven with a promise that he's coming again. And then the Spirit of God came to indwell believers. He commissioned us to go into all the world and preach the gospel to every creature. He told us what we're to preach, as we learned, repentance and remission of sins. But we still have a tendency to talk about what God did. What God did. And so I'm giving this emphasis to my own life and to this church and to you. I want you to look at the word. The former treatise have I made, O Theophilus, of all that Jesus began. I want you to write down, God's work continues. It started, but it continues. God has always had a people. I believe the New Testament church began with Jesus Christ and his disciples, but God didn't start working in the world with the New Testament church. He's always had a people making himself known. But Jesus Christ came and began a work. The Bible says he began a work. And the physician Luke is penning this record in the book of Acts. He also penned the gospel according to Luke. Both of them are written to this most excellent Theophilus. The name means friend of God. To this friend of God. About the work of God continuing. If you look at the gospel records, Matthew, Mark, Luke, and John, each of them give us a different face of Christ. So we have the complete record God wants us to have of the person of Jesus Christ and his earthly ministry. They tell us of his death, burial, and resurrection. And then we come to the fifth book of the New Testament, the book of Acts. And it is not the Acts of the Apostles, as it may be titled, but it is the Acts of the continuing Christ in the person of the Holy Spirit. It is God's work continuing. God's work continuing. As you drive about and see church buildings and communities, and some of them seem active, some of them seem very inactive, and we hear these horror stories about what churches have become, church buildings converted to something else, it's because in that place, with those particular people, God's work did not continue. I've told you the story, it was rehearsed again to us in the past few days, of how Lee Robertson sat across to me. Lee Robertson is a name some of you do not know, but he was the greatest pastor of his day and the greatest church with influence in his day. He sat across at his desk from me one day when I was working with him at the Highland Park Baptist Church and Tennessee Temple. And he said, Tennessee Temple being the school that he started, he said, someday none of this will be here. And that left me in shock. I've thought about that conversation so many times now. This is an age of churches dying. And you and I would say, never ours. Not one person who was a part of that great church at that time would have ever said, this church will be gone someday. Not one person at that great school would have ever said, this school will be gone someday. It was a matter of unbelief, but it's gone. It no longer even exists. Think of that. There are empty buildings there that used to be filled with people. There are streets with cars passing and sidewalks on which people walk, but none of them pertaining to the Highland Park Baptist Church or Tennessee Temple Schools. Why? Why? Is it because people did not know the history of Christ? The story of Jesus? Is that what happened? No? I imagine you would ask anybody, even the people there walking in that neighborhood now, and many of them could tell you the story of Christ, what he came to do, what he did. But his work did not continue. It did not continue. We delight in our history, and we should delight in our history because we see the evidence of God's hand in it. I can point everything from the buildings outside the doors, and there are people here who could do the same and tell you God brought that to pass. The Lord brought that to pass. The Lord brought that to pass. And the school, the buildings at the school. I can tell you what used to stand there, now a building stands there. I'm standing now close to where a house stood that we purchased and the acreage with it to build this building on. But that's history. That's something God has done. But God's work continues. The question to ask is not whether or not you believe God's work continues, because you certainly do believe God's work continues. God is not dead. He's active. He's working. He's moving. We know that. But the question to face seriously and soberly is if we are continuing

In John chapter 6 and verse 28, the Bible says, "Then said they unto him, What shall we do that we might work the works of God?" I say to you, what is it we can do while we're on this earth that we could say, this is the work of God? What is it? And the Bible says, the Lord Jesus answered and said unto them, in verse 29 of John 6, "This is the work of God, that ye believe on him whom he hath sent." I talked to a man recently who pastors a church. And I'm not saying this to be rude or unkind, but they're not seeing people saved in that church. They're not seeing people repent of their sin and by faith come to know Christ as Savior and receive the remission of their sins. But they're seeing numbers of people come from other churches and affiliate with that church. As a matter of fact, there's been a great deal of swapping around members in that particular church. Now, according to the definition that we have here, I'm sure we appreciate a place to worship, and I'm glad people are grateful they can identify with people of like faith and come there to worship the Lord in spirit and in truth. But the work of God is seeing people believe on the Lord Jesus Christ and be saved. That's why we're here. The work of God is to continue as we witness for him, as we become faithful witnesses, bringing people to the Lord, going in the power of God's Holy Spirit, giving a clear presentation of the gospel, and bringing people to the place of receiving or rejecting Jesus Christ. May I say that again? Going in the power of God's Holy Spirit, giving a clear presentation of the gospel, and bringing the person we're witnessing to the place of receiving or rejecting Jesus Christ. In other words, it's confronting people with the gospel. And what will you do with Jesus Christ when you're confronted with the gospel? We're exhorted to continue. When Paul was doing his missionary work, I'd like for you to turn with me, please. The Bible tells us, in the book of Acts, if you'll turn there in the 14th chapter, in Acts chapter 14 and verse 20, "Howbeit as the disciples stood round about him, he rose up and came into the city and went the next day, he departed with Barnabas to Derbe." Verse 21 of chapter 14 in Acts, "And when they had preached the gospel to that city and had taught many, they returned again to Lystra and to Iconium and Antioch, confirming the souls of the disciples and exhorting them to continue in the faith, that we must through much tribulation enter into the kingdom of God." May I paraphrase that for a moment? Paul went back to people who had trusted Christ as Savior, and he says, "This is just the beginning." Now, we're facing tribulation and we're going to have a hard time. Jesus said, "In the world there's tribulation. Be of good cheer, he's overcome the world." But we have a work to do, and now it's your job to do it. And we have a work to do. His work does continue. And I want to continue with him doing it. The Word of God gives testimony concerning the early disciples in the book of Acts. If you'll turn there with me, please, just for a moment. The Bible says in Acts chapter 2 and verse 41, "And they that gladly received his word were baptized, and the same day there were added unto them about 3,000 souls, and they continued steadfastly in the apostles' doctrine and in fellowship and in breaking of bread and in prayers." Matter of fact, the last thing Paul said when he wrote to Timothy, and he says in 2 Timothy chapter 3 and verse 14, "But continue thou and the things which thou hast learned has been assured of, knowing of whom thou hast learned them." We have got to stop living on the past and just rejoicing in what God has done, because his work continues. It continues, no doubt about it.

0: I gave you this passage earlier, but I want you to look at it again in Luke chapter 1 just to get the foundation. There's a preface to the gospel record. The preface would have been written last. When the gospel record of Luke was penned, the preface, these first four verses, would have been written last. So the human penman Luke would have penned these words to explain what we're going to read in the record that he's given to us. When he comes to the book of Acts and God uses him as a human penman in the book of Acts, he says, I've already given you a record of what God began to do. This is that record that God began to do. And this is the preface he writes in Luke chapter 1 and verse 1. For as much as many have taken in hand to set forth in order a declaration of those things which are most surely believed among us, even as they delivered them unto us, which from the beginning were eyewitnesses and ministers of the word. It seemed good to me also, having had perfect understanding of all things, from the very first to write unto thee in order, most excellent Theophilus, that's the way he's addressed here, most excellent friend of God, that thou mightest know the certainty of those things wherein thou hast been instructed. What a powerful passage. What a powerful preference to this gospel record. He says, I have set forth in order a declaration of those things which are most certainly believed among us. He talks about the eyewitnesses who had spoken to him. Much preparation went into this. Of course, he was moved along with the Spirit of God. And we have the divine guarantee, according to the Word of God, God's Word, and God cannot lie, that he gave Luke this gospel record to pen, but there were eyewitnesses giving him. There's no doubt in my mind, he became personally acquainted with Mary, the woman who gave birth to the Lord Jesus. She told him exactly how it happened and the things she had pondered and believed. And he gave us that record, and God guarantees it's an accurate record. And then he moves forward here. It seemed good to me also, having had perfect understanding of all things, from the very first to write unto thee in order, most excellent Theophilus. That's using the word order twice. I'm putting it out for you in order. And he says, perfect understanding. I spoke with you earlier about the fact if we're going to begin in our Jerusalem, continuing God's work, we must have understanding. People need to know who Jesus Christ is. And remember when Jesus came to the coast of Caesarea Philippi, he asked his disciples, saying, whom do men say that I, the Son of Man, am? And remember what they answered? John the Baptist, Elijah, one of the prophets, Jeremiah. But he said, but whom say ye that I am? And Simon Peter stepped forward, as we know, and said, thou art the Christ, the Son of the living God. And then listen carefully to the response Jesus gave. I've stood right there in that place many times in the 16 times my wife and I have traveled to the Holy Land, right there where the Lord gave that answer. And he said, blessed art thou, Simon Bar-Jonas, Simon son of Jonas, for flesh and blood hath not revealed this unto thee, but my Father which art in heaven. In other words, God has convinced you of this. You see, you and I confront someone about the claims of Christ, and we tell them the story of Jesus. We tell them that God became a man to be our Savior, robed in flesh, incarnate. That's a word meaning robed in flesh. Incarnate, the incarnate Christ. There are pre-incarnate appearances of Christ on the earth. But he came robed in flesh to dwell among us, the Bible says. And we tell them the story of how he, God, went in that body of flesh, having lived a sinless life, and went to the cross and bled and died for our sins. We explain to them that he died. He bore our sin debt. The Word of God says our sins were laid on him. All we like sheep have gone astray, and the Lord hath laid on him the iniquity of us all. We tell them the story. And we don't leave him dead. Amen. We tell them that he rose from the dead, is alive, ascended to heaven, where he ever lives to make intercession for us. And we believe that the Holy Spirit is in the world working in their heart as we're actually speaking to them. The Holy Spirit who made them is working in their heart. And so we're standing there believing this. We're giving the story. And a supernatural thing we believe is going to take place. Something we can't do. We can tell the story, but there's something that will happen that is supernatural. They'll be convicted that they're sinners, believe that Christ paid their sin debt and that he lives to save them, and trust him as Savior. And the supernatural work, he will come to live in them. And there's a heavenly transaction being made, an everlasting covenant, the Bible tells us. An everlasting covenant. They receive the righteousness of Christ for their record. Christ having been made sin for them, he took their record, they take his record. He comes to indwell them forever. We can't do that. We can't take God and put him in them. But God designed them so that in their spirit they can be made alive and he becomes the light and the life in them. And they're born again. With our witness. He just says, you do the witnessing. He does the saving, salvation's of the Lord. And we believe that. And it is the work of God. It is the work of God. But if we're going to do that, we need these things. Would you write them down? We need absolute certainty about who he is. Absolute certainty about who he is. Listen to what Luke wrote here in this first chapter, in this preface to the gospel record. He said, that thou mightest, verse 4, know the certainty of those things wherein thou hast been introduced. You can't be a witness and do God's work if you're just guessing at it. Do you know for certain? Do you know him for certain? Do I know him for certain? You see, the world, the flesh, the devil is always trying to shake us up. Sort of move the ground from beneath us. Faith is the substance. It's the substance, the Bible says. Look at it again, please, in Hebrews chapter 11 and verse 1. When God writes about faith to us, he tells us in Hebrews chapter 11 and verse 1, now faith is the substance of things hope for, the evidence of things not seen. Substance means the stance, the foundation beneath us. Don't let it shake. It doesn't shake. The foundation standeth sure. Luke writes and says, this is certainty. This is certainty. Think what boldness it gives us to talk to someone, to confront someone, someone who says, what are you doing here in my busy life talking to me about God? Who do you think you are? I'm God's sent one. I was in the Atlanta airport sitting beside a man who was traveling with some other wealthy men. And I said, let me give you something. I reached and got a gospel tract. And I said, I want you to read this, but more importantly, I want to ask you something. Do you know Jesus Christ as your personal Savior? Has there been a time in your life when you asked God to forgive your sin and by faith trusted Christ as Savior? He said, man, I love your direct approach. I said, well, thank you, sir, but do you know the Lord Jesus as your personal Savior? Amen. He was the man who owns all the little 5-cent, 10-cent papers in this part of the world. And he gave me his life story, and he was a believer. But he said, you pray that God will give me the boldness to talk about Jesus like this. And I wish I had more boldness with compassion. But I'm going to tell you something. I couldn't speak like that in a busy airport or anywhere else or even to you. It's easier to preach to you in this church house full of people than it is for me to witness to one person in a public place. Isn't that amazing? It's easier for me to speak to you like this as far as confronting the group than it is for me to confront one soul in a public place. So I'm not saying there's something cowardly about you. There's something cowardly about all of us, and we will not continue God's work unless we are certain that He is God and He's wrought this change in our lives. There's no sense trying to get you to do this, or someone trying to get me to do this, unless we know for certain that He is who He says He is. Do you know that? By the way, with that certainty comes other certainties about Him hearing and answering prayer and lots of other things. So there must be certainty. Number two, there must be clarity. Clarity. Let's turn back to the book of Acts just for a moment. Chapter 1. Clarity. I want you to listen to this. Again, verse 1, chapter 1. The former treatise have I made, O Theophilus, of all that Jesus began both to do and teach, until the day in which He was taken up, after that He through the Holy Ghost had given commandments unto the apostles whom He had chosen, to whom also He showed Himself alive after His passion by many infallible proofs. You might have marked that expression. By many infallible proofs, being seen of them 40 days and speaking of the things pertaining to the kingdom of God. There was clarity, such clarity. These 40 days gave such clarity. And they were able to speak about the kingdom of God. They were able to speak about the risen Christ. They were able to testify about His wounded body. Such clarity. A portion of authority is found in clarity. Clarity is a part of speaking with authority. It's clear to you who He is. I'm certain of that. And so I speak with clarity. I don't just talk like this. You know, there's a real God and He loves you. You need to know Him. That doesn't bring people to the Lord. It might make people aware of God. Or to say out here somewhere, these hills are beautiful. You know, God made them. That's why God gave His only begotten Son. Everybody knows there's a God. Every person ever born knows there's a God from the testimony of conscience and creation. God says that. A man may say, I'm an atheist. I don't believe in God. Well, the Bible calls him a fool because he's trampled over the evidence God's given him that there is a God in conscience and creation. But we speak now with clarity about the understanding we've gotten from God. The work that only God can do, that He gives us understanding of how all of this really is true. It's not some comic character. It's not some invasion like we might think about body snatchers or something from outer space. This is what God has done, and He's done it in my life. I'm a witness of this, and I'm going to speak with clarity. And by the way, you can be a teenager and speak with clarity. You can be an old man and speak with clarity. And you can be a young person and speak with clarity. I'm going to tell you this. There's not one young married couple in the world that does not think at some time their home and marriage is falling apart. There's not one woman growing up from being a young girl into adulthood that doesn't have some battle about purpose and who God is and what God has for them. And no young man lives without that. And now, just to add to the confusion, we've mixed up so much about gender and muddied the water and people thinking things that aren't true. The devil is the father of lies. In other words, he invented the lie. And so he's got all versions of that lie. He's the father of it, Jesus said. The truth is not in him. He can't even speak the truth. It's not in him. And so if we're going to do God's work, we must speak with clarity. We have to work at it. If you came to take a math test and you had a certain course in Algebra 2 or trigonometry or geometry or something, and you want to just bluff your way around, they'd say, no. We've got to have factual clarity about this. Be clear. If you're writing some paper and you're trying to prove an argument on something and some debate or written thing you're doing, the person who's assigned that to you needs clarity, logic and clarity. Luke said, I've laid this out in order. I've laid this out with logic. Now you need clarity. No doubt he is who he says he is. And then speak about him with clarity. We must work at that. We must practice. That may sound silly to some of you, sort of like the people who told me when I answered the call to preach, the first preaching I did, they said, don't you just open your mouth and God fills it? I said, really, I've never said anything I didn't study or didn't say anything that didn't come off of something I had not studied. Now, you may not believe that. You may think, you know, it's just, you know. God has some sort of being flying around just helping. I know God is with me. But you work at how you're going to say things. You improve your vocabulary. You ask God to be your best, filled with His Spirit. And ask God to give you clarity. I said to a young man recently, open your mouth. Speak so I can understand you. It wasn't about what he didn't know. It's about he should work harder at saying it with clarity. Now you say, well, God will use, yes, he'll use anybody. But if we know we want to be used of God, we should work at being the best tool we can possibly be for God to use. Amen. Work at your witness. Think about how you're going to approach people. Use a direct approach. Let me ask you a question. Let me ask you this question. Then you've got to answer the question. Then you've got to ask the question. Do you know for sure if you die today, you go to heaven? Or maybe the question is, do you know the Lord Jesus as your personal Savior? Then you have to talk about who Jesus is. But to continue God's work, we must have clarity. No one can follow the leader if they don't know what the leader's going to do. So you have to spell it out. There's some people who get aggravated at me for repeating things. They really do. There's some people who get aggravated at me because of summarizing things when I've given it in a sermon. They say, well, I got it when it came out the first time. But I'm trying to work on clarity. I'm trying to convince. New Testament preachers speak convincingly with clarity. Then if God's work is going to continue, we need Christ. Would you write his name down? The Lord Jesus Christ. He said, I'll be with you always. You said, isn't that assumed? No. No. Let me tell you the big temptation. The big temptation is to get improved in an area and then try to do your best at it. The big temptation is to try to get the how and leave out the why and the who. We train people to witness. We use our hand. God gave us a hand, and so we take five fingers and we say, now we talk to people about God loves them. God loves all people, and we give a scripture verse. We take the pointing finger and say, all men are sinners, and give a scripture verse and illustrations. We take the tallest finger on our hand and say, sin must be paid for. The wage of sin is death, and we explain that with scripture verse illustrations. Then we take our ring finger and say that Christ paid for our sin, and we work at who Christ is so we can explain who Christ is and how he could pay our sin debt. Then we come to the little finger on this hand. I'm going to say, here's what you must know. We must personally pray and receive Christ by faith as Savior. And we talk about those five things. And you could learn to do that. Some would be better than others at doing that. I still do that everywhere I am. No matter what I'm reading or talking about, I hold my thumb to remind me that God loves all people because I'm trying to give a logical presentation of the gospel. I hold my pointing finger. When I'm talking to somebody about Jesus, I'll have my hands like that. They don't notice that, but I have a hold of my finger because it's telling me, you know, that all men are sinners. Then I take the largest finger and I say, and our sin has wages. The wages of sin is death. We must pay the debt. And the good news is Christ paid our debt for us. The Lord Jesus Christ, God who became a man without ceasing to be God. Christ who is co-equal, co-existent, eternally existent with God the Father and God the Holy Spirit. You say, well, you talk about these theological things. Look, I'm not trying to convince them. I'm trying to do the best job I can speaking with certainty and clarity. It's the Holy Spirit who's working to convince them. And they must personally pray and receive Christ by faith as Savior. And I would say something like this. I want to pray with you. And when I get through, I'm just going to pray a brief prayer. And I want to ask you this. When I get through, I'm going to ask you if you'll ask God to forgive your sin and trust Jesus Christ as your personal Savior today. Then I wouldn't pray loudly in a public place. If I'm in a public place, I'd get in a quiet side somewhere. Lord, thank you for this opportunity. I pray for Jim. I pray that he'll trust you as his Savior today. Now, Jim, while our heads are bowed, would you ask God right now to forgive your sin and trust the Lord Jesus Christ as your personal Savior? I can lead you in this prayer, not to me, but to God, if you'd like to pray. Dear Lord, just pray softly out loud. Dear Lord, I know that I'm a sinner. I know that I'm a sinner. If I died without Christ, I'd go to hell. I know Christ died for me. Forgive my sin, come into my life, and be my Savior. Slowly I leave in that prayer. Now, God said, whosoever shall call upon the name of the Lord shall be saved. Did you call on him? God says, for God so loved the world that whosoever believeth in him should not perish. That means never go to hell, but have everlasting life. That's God's promise. Do you believe God would keep his word? Yes, then you took him at his word. I want you in your own words to thank the Lord for hearing your prayer, forgiving your sin, coming into your life today. And I help him. He prays and we rejoice. Then I talk to him about what he'll do now as a Christian. He's been born again. He's had a new birth. Now look, you say, well, are all of them saved? I wouldn't lead them that far if I didn't believe they were trusting the Lord. But that's in God's hands. I'm just doing my best to speak with certainty and clarity and have Christ with me. If you and I are going to continue God's work, we have now converted God's work, not continuing God's work. We've added so much baggage on, so many things we're doing, so many things we're doing, and some of them necessary things in the work of the Lord. You know, care and safety, education. You ever stop and think how much of time and energy it takes to teach a child in a private Christian school or to establish a college? And the thing about that, or to have a church and build buildings and have pews and all of that, you ever think about the demands and the simplicity of the gospel gets lost in all of that, and everything that's a byproduct becomes a goal when the goal is, this is the work of God, to believe on him whom the Father has sent. And we have to reel it back in sometimes. You say, well, we're not going to do away with the buildings. We're not going to do away with the schools. No. We're going to do the best we can at those. But we're not going to excuse ourselves when we converted this and pretend that's the work of God. When Jesus himself said the work of God is to witness and bring people to himself. How many of us, Pastor, how many of us would say we need to work harder at continuing God's work? Would you raise your hand? Now here's the amazing thing. God forbid, but if somebody was right outside our building tonight and had a terrible accident and lay there dying and said, somebody tell me about heaven and hell and Jesus before I leave here. There's not one person, I would imagine, not one person in this congregation that couldn't do that. You could do that. But what is it that will move us to begin at Jerusalem and make that God's work our work? Would you pray for me that I can keep working at this, not only in my own life, but in the life of this church? I believe when we really get after this like we should, that God will meet us and we'll see miraculous things take place. Do you believe that? Now we're witnessing church. We probably see 100 people make professions of faith every week through the efforts of our church. But every one of us has a story to tell. May God help us to tell that story. I love you, and I love being the pastor here. I truly do. And I want to be a better one. Let's bow in prayer, may we?
1: He is the one whom it's all about. It's about Him. This morning we're here because of Him. Our lives should glorify Him. Open your Bibles, please, to 1 Corinthians chapter 15. 1 Corinthians chapter number 15. What a joy to be here. I mean that. My, the singing is great. The spirit is wonderful. And the pastor is getting forgetful about things. He can't remember. But anyway, he was up here kind of mummering around trying to figure out what somebody said. But at his age, we'll forgive him and just go on and serve God this morning. Amen. I love your pastor. I really do. I like this guy because he is real. And I mean that in the right way. I've never heard him criticize, bellyache, complain. He just loves the Lord, loves his people. He's a great blessing to me personally just to be with. I'd appreciate your prayers. I'm off next week, then back to camp for 2 more weeks, and I love camp. 16 years old, a teenager's favorite position, flat on my back in bed, I received Christ as my Savior. I got saved at camp, never got over it. Every summer, here I am, 24 years old, and 8 or 10 weeks every summer, I go to camp. Now, I love camp, and I got turned around. I'm not 24, I'm not 28, I'm 82, but anyway, whatever I am, I love camp, I do. I trust you'll pray for camp, see the kids go to camp. What an impression that makes. Look in your Bible, 1 Corinthians 15, verse number 1. Paul said, "Moreover, brethren, I declare unto you the gospel which I preached unto you, which ye also have received, unless wherein ye stand. For by which also ye are saved, if ye keep in memory what I preached unto you, unless ye have believed in vain. I deliver unto you, first of all, that which I also received, how that Christ died for our sin, according to the Scripture, that He was buried. He rose again the third day, according to the Scripture. He was seen of Cephas, then of the 12. After that, He was seen of about 500 brethren at once, in whom the greater part remained to the present. Some are fallen asleep." Why preach the gospel? First of all, unsaved people need to hear the gospel. Number two, unsaved church members need to be reminded of the gospel. Every year, I see a number of church members come and receive Christ as their Savior. Why? Because they're hypocrites. No, one reason, the devil blinds people to the gospel. Therefore, it's so important periodically, the gospel is preached. Number two, when I hear the gospel it preached, it thrills me. It blesses my heart to think what Jesus Christ has done for me. Number three, when someone preaches the gospel, I'm stirred to reach out and touch somebody else with the gospel of Jesus Christ. Number one, first of all, very simply, to have the gospel, there must be, number one, before anything else, Paul mentions communication. The importance of communication. Why is it urgent you and I tell the gospel to somebody else? Unsaved people cannot be saved unless they hear the gospel. Paul said, "I deliver unto you first of all the gospel." Why? The first thing unsaved people have to hear is the gospel. The Bible says this: faith comes by hearing, and hearing by the word of God. Let that sink in. No matter how deep your concern, how heavy your burden, how many tears you shed, unsaved people cannot get saved, will not get saved, unless you tell them how to get saved. And Paul emphasizes, first of all, communication. He mentions 4 words, communing, you and I telling somebody else how to get saved. Number one, the first word Paul uses is the word declare. Look in your Bible at verse number 1. Paul said, "Moreover, brethren, I declare unto you the gospel." The word declare means this: tell somebody something new, something they've never ever heard before. We're back to that, aren't we? Unsaved people cannot get saved unless you tell them how to get say. We must tell them something they never heard. That's the gospel of Jesus Christ. Number one, the word declare means tell people something new. Number two, second word there, my friend, is the word preach. Look in your Bible at verse number one. Well, brethren, I declare unto you the gospel which I preached unto you. Look at verse number 11, please. In verse 11, Paul said, wherefore, so we preach. Paul emphasized preaching. Today across America, preaching is laughed at, it's ridiculed, it's called old-fashioned, it's called outdated. Paul said, the preaching of the cross is foolishness to them that perish. Most of us today, we're saying, why, one day we heard a man preach. I heard a man preach one time, I was called to preach. Another man preach, I got baptized. The Bible exalts and lifts up the preaching of the Word of God. Bible preachers, by the way, were strong preachers. The words of all used there is the word deliver. Look in your Bible at verse number 3. I delivered unto you, first of all, which I also... The word deliver has the idea of force, the idea of unction, the idea of power, authority. My friend, Bible preaching should be authoritative preaching. It's not you take your pick. It's what God's Word says. And my friend, on the subject of salvation, God's Word is plain and careful. Salvation is found in a person and nowhere else. Paul said that we have redemption through His Son. The Bible says, neither is there salvation in any other. There is none other name under heaven given among men whereby we must be saved. My friend, we must unashamedly declare there's one way to heaven. That way is not a church or a baptistry. That way is Jesus Christ. That's the word Paul uses. Interesting. Read your Bible at verse number 15. In verse 15, Paul said, yea, and found false witness of God, because we have testified. The word testified means this. It means to witness. You say, Brother Mark, I'm not sure I could do that. I'm just not sure I could tell somebody the God. Wait. I can do all things through Christ that strengtheneth me. You can. Let me share something with you. The Apostle Paul, great preacher. Apostle Paul, brilliant mind. How did Paul witness? Hear it 8 times in your Bible. When Paul witnessed, what did he do? He just gave his testimony how he got saved. Friend, the least you can do is go to a coworker, a neighbor, a friend, and say, hey, I'll tell you about the greatest thing ever happened to me in my life, about the time I received Christ. Tell them how you got saved. Then ask them if they also would like to accept Jesus Christ. I was coming from Great Falls, Montana, flying into Minneapolis. And sitting beside me was a guy. And he kept leaning up, pointing to the fellow in the seat ahead of us. And pretty soon we got talking. He said, what do you do? I said, I'm an evangelist. Oh, he said, that's interesting. I said, where do you live? He said, Mankato, Minnesota. I said, I've been there. He said, I know you have. I bet you went to Grace Baptist Church. I said, yes, I did. He said, I'll tell you something. He said, now, I got to get it straight to you, sir. I'm a Lutheran. I'm depending on Christ to get me into heaven. Not a church, not baptism. He said, sir, I'm depending 100% on Jesus Christ. I'm quoting him now. He said, some Lutherans believe in baptism. I don't. I believe it's all Christ. I said, well, thank God. I'm glad about that. We talked a while. Pretty soon he said, sir, God put you in that seat. What do you mean? So the guy that I'm talking to, he said, he's my best friend. We're in business together. He said, our families are close. We go on vacations together. We have picnics together. We go see the twins play together. He said, we're the best of friends. He said, I got to tell you something. The last 3 or 4 days, God's been all over me. My very best friend, I've never told how to go to heaven, how to get saved. He said, it would just crush me if somehow he died and did not know how to get saved. He said, sir, this morning before I left my room, I got on my knees. I said, God, Ed needs to get saved. I'm not sure I know how to tell him. Today I prayed and said, God, put somebody on that airplane that can show me how to tell Ed how to get saved. So between Minneapolis and Mankato, there's a rest area. I'm driving. He said, I'm in charge. I'm going to pull over there and tell him how to get saved. He said, can you help me with it? Help me with it. He said, I got a New Testament. Can you help me without it? I said, buddy, you're talking to the right guy. Amen. That's right. I explained to him the Romans Road. He said, now pray for me. Between Minneapolis and Mankato, and the rest area, I'm pulling in and showing my friend how to get saved. Again, he said this, what a tragedy, what a shame. Would I really be a friend if I left my best friend go to hell and never tried to get him saved? That's a good question. How about your best friend? The guy you play golf with, the guy you work beside, the neighbors you talk to, your relatives, my friends, how can they believe in whom and him of whom they have not heard? The answer is they can't believe unless you and I open our mouth and tell them how to find Jesus Christ. The first thing Paul does, talks about communication. Number two, he talks about the contents of the gospel. What is the gospel? Look in your Bible, verses 3 and 4. Deliver unto you, first of all, that which I also received, how that Christ died for our sins, according to the Scripture, that he was buried, that he rose again the third day, according to the Scripture. Now, Paul mentions three things about the gospel. First of all, number one, Paul mentions the gospel deals with the area of expiation. What does that mean? Expiation means taking away of our sin. The Old Testament word was atonement. In the Old Testament, sin was covered, not taken away. Christ on the cross, the Bible says, he bore our sin in his body on the tree. He was our substitute. Therefore, when Christ died, he took away our sin. Who his own self, that means alone, bore our sin in his body on the cross. Get that. It was Christ alone. Not Christ plus baptism, not Christ plus good works. Hear me, you try to add to what Christ has done, you have diluted the blood of Christ, you don't have salvation, you have damnation. It's trusting Christ alone that saves. Now, what are you trusting? Hope you're not trusting your good works. The Bible says, not by works of righteousness we have done, according to his mercy has he saved us. It's trusting, I got to repeat this, it's so important. Heaven and hell depend on this. Are you trusting Christ alone for your salvation? On that cross, he did not die for his sin. He was our substitute. My, what graciousness. What love. Sin for us sinners. He bore our sin on the cross. The first word God uses, Paul uses there, is the word expiation. Christ died for our sin. Second word, my friend, is the word expiration. Christ died. He expired. Now, there's all kinds of idiots in the world. Excuse me, but it's true. Years ago, a guy wrote a book called The Passover Plot. Here's what he wrote. He said, on the cross, Christ did not die. He fainted. Just fainted. They put him in the tomb. After 3 days, through the coldness of the tomb, he was revived. He stood up, pushed the rock aside, and walked out. He did not really die. Now, friend, if you believe that, you probably live next door to Donald Duck, and Pluto probably lives down the block, and Bugs Bunny is probably your mailman, okay? That is absolutely dumb and ridiculous. Now, follow me, okay? First of all, for 6 hours, Christ hung on a cross. He had nails driven in his hands and his feet. He couldn't walk. On top of that, how could he push a stone with those hands? Historians tell us the stone in front of the tomb weighed probably, well, a minimum 1.5 ton. Here's a guy with crucified feet, crucified hands, blood pouring out of his side. Is going to get up because of the coldness of the tomb and push a rock up around and walk out. Now, if that's really true, let's do away with Mayo Clinic. Let's forget hospitals. Let's find some coal caves and put people in there. That's ridiculous. It's ridiculous. And my friend, the truth is Christ died. Why did he die? Because the Bible says, here it is, the wages of sin is death. God said, the soul of sinneth, not just the body, the soul of sinneth, it shall surely die. What kind of death does that mean? The Bible, John said, I saw which is hell, which is the second death. Because of our sin, the Bible says, we're heading for hell. On that cross, Christ bore our hell. He had to die physically. He and my friend, all of that, but he bore our sin spiritually so we could be saved. The first word there, my friend, is the word expiration. Second word is the word expiration. The third word is the word, here we go, exclamation. Look at verse number 4. In verse 4, he was buried, then he rose again the third day, according to the scripture. In the early church, when two Christians met on the walk, they say, Christ the Lord is risen. The reply was, Christ the Lord is risen indeed. That is the difference, my friend. That's the difference that makes a difference. We serve a living Savior. He's in the world today. And thank God, because he's alive, he can help us. He can save us. He can be with us. All the cults, all the other gods, they're dead, decayed, putrefied, buried, turned to dust. But Jesus Christ is as much alive right now as he ever was, my friend. And because he's alive, he can become the best friend you'll ever have if you'll accept him as your own personal Savior. I was preaching Fort Madison, Iowa, and the pastor's wife come and said, Brother Mark, she said, I went calling. I had a calling card. I went out and knocked on the door of a house. A lady opened the door, and I said, hello, I am a Mrs. Beal, the pastor's wife, and I just wanted to drop by and see you. She said, thank you for coming, but I'm sorry, I'm in a hurry. My father's in the hospital. He's dying. But she said, please, please come back. I said, okay, I will. Two or three times, Mrs. Beal tried to go back. The lady was not home. She went back one day, knocked on the door. They opened the door and asked her in. And Mrs. Beal said, did your father die? She said, yes. But she said, you know, when you were here, they gave me a little piece of paper to read to my dad. What it was God's simple plan of salvation. Said, I read it to him. I gave it to him. She said, my dad changed. He was grouchy, mean, ornery, didn't want to die. She said, I go in the room time and time again, he's reading that paper. His whole attitude changed. He started smiling, laughing. Everything was changed. He said, not only that, but here's something. Every time a visitor would come in, my dad had a little crack, got some plan of salvation. Turned the visitor and said, you know, since I've been sick, my eyes aren't very well. He said, would you please read this to me? He said, I'll bet at least 15 people read that tract. Because of that tract, she said, I got saved. My brother got saved. So I know at least 6 people got saved because of that tract. The day came when my dad died and the funeral ended. We just had a few minutes alone with the open coffin before it was all over. We're standing there and talking about the change that come over dad and how God saved him. But my brother reached in his pocket and took out that tract. So you know, Dad lived by this the last days of his life. He died by it. He reached out and put that tract in Dad's hands, and we closed the coffin. That's the gospel. That's it, friend. It works. But we don't have to be ashamed of it. Thank God it works today. And God help us. The gospel that changed that man's life can change your life, change your friend's life. God give us a desire, a burning desire to share the gospel of Christ. That some real you know, somebody you claim to love, might find him as their Savior. Number 3, and I'm through this morning. Thirdly, we find, my friend, the last thing we find is conversion. Now, how is somebody saved? How does somebody come to the point where they can say, I know for sure I'm going to heaven? Number 1, first of all, my friend, conversion is expedient. Expedient is something that must happen. Look in your Bible at verse number 3. I hear it unto you, Paul said, what? First of all, that which I also received. What did Paul say? First, my friend, the most important thing you must do before anything else is accept Christ. It's not change your life, then accept Christ. You can die and go to hell trying to change your life. It's not saying, I'm going to turn over a new leaf. No, my friend. First, before anything else, you must accept Christ. What Paul said, the first thing we need to do is to come and accept Jesus Christ. Seek ye first, the Bible says, the kingdom of God. Number 1, it's expedient. The most important thing you ever do is get saved, because the most important thing you have is not a house or a car or a job or a bank account. The most important thing you have, sir, is a soul. And Christ said, what shall it profit a man if he gain the whole world and lose his own soul? You're the wealthiest man in Indianapolis and go to hell. Christ said you're a loser. Most popular kid in your school and you burn. Christ said you're a loser, my friend. That's why the emphasis is first, come and accept Christ. First of all, he said salvation is expedient. Number 2, he said salvation, my friend, not expedient. It's exclusive. Don't miss a word. Exclusive. What are you saying, preacher? Salvation is found not in one place. It's found in one person. Look at verse 3. I deliver unto you, first of all, that which I also received, how that Christ died for our sin, according to the Scripture. He was buried. He rose again the third day, Verse 5, he was seen. Verse 6, he was seen. Verse 7, he was seen. Verse 8, he was seen. My friend, it hammers the idea. Bible salvation is exclusive. It is found in Christ. Seven times in two verses, it refers to him. See, I witnessed to people. Hotels, airplanes. Everybody say, oh, yeah, you go to heaven? Yeah, I'm going to heaven because I joined the church. I got baptized. I lived a good life. My friend, any detour around Christ is a detour into hell because salvation is found in him. Neither is there salvation in any other. There is none other name under heaven given among men whereby we must be saved. It's Christ alone that saves. Number three, it's expedient, it's exclusive, it's experienced. You become a Christian when you receive, here's your Bible, as many as received him, to them gave he power to become the sons of God. Now, by receiving Christ, Jesus said, behold, I stand at the door and knock. If any man hear my voice, open the door. I'll come into him and sup with him, and he with me. We become a Christian when we ask Christ to come into our heart and be our Savior. That is Bible salvation. Look at your Bible now. At verse number 1. Interesting. Paul said, I delivered unto you first of all. Verse 1. Wherever I declare unto you the gospel, which I preached unto you, which also you have received. Got that word? Received. Believing about Christ does not save. You ready? Believing the Bible doesn't save. Paul preached to a king. He said, believest thou the scripture? I know thou believest. He said, Agrippa, I know you believe the Bible. But that king is not in heaven today. So there's more to salvation than believing the Bible. What is Bible salvation? How else could I say it? I'll say it again. When you make a definite decision at a definite time and invite Christ into your heart, and the Bible says now is the accepted time, now is the day of salvation. I know something. Paul, how did you get saved? Verse 1. Paul said, how were you saved? How did you get saved? He said, you have received. Right in the scripture of Corinth, he said, you guys in Corinth are going to heaven. Why? You received Christ. Now look down at verse 3. Paul said unto you, first of all, you ready? That which I also received. I like that. Paul said, you know what? I got saved the same way you got saved. And if you're saved, you got saved the same way I got saved. How? By receiving Jesus Christ. A dear friend of mine went to Crete, Illinois to start a church. One day he was out knocking on doors, knocked on a door. We're talking now about in the early 60s. A lady opened the door. He said, hello, I'm Pastor Jesse. I'm starting a church. She said, well, I've been thinking about spiritual things. Please come in. Now, in those days, nothing was thought of a guy going in a house and showing somebody how to get saved. She went in and said, and Brother Jesse went in, sat down, opened the Bible, showed her how to get saved. When he got through, she bowed her head and accepted Christ. He's sitting there showing this woman how to live for God. All of a sudden, the door opened. A man walked in, her husband, was stood right in front of Brother Jesse. He said, who are you? He said, sir, my name's Brother Bell Jesse. I'm starting a church. What are you doing here? Well, sir, I've come to show your wife how to become a Christian. He said, I'm going to tell you one time, buddy. Get out of that chair. Get out that door. And never, ever, ever come back again. Get out. But Jesse said it was his house. Nothing I could do. I left. He said, but I was concerned about that woman. I was sure she got saved, but she needed to grow. How in the world is she going to grow? One day he said, I got my wife in the car. I said, now, honey, here's the deal. We're going back to that house, and I'm going to pretend like if the husband opens the door, pretend like I've never been there before. If he's not there and his wife is there, you come on up. We'll go in together. I said, okay. So I pull up in front of the house. I went up and ring the doorbell. Guess who opened the door? I said, hi, I'm LaBelle. He said, I know who you are. Get in here. So I walked in and said, sit down there. So I said, no. So I open your fat mouth. Tell me what you want to tell me. Come on. What do you want to tell me? So I'm coming to tell you you're a sinner. And because you're a filthy sin, you're heading for hell. I'll tell you something else. In spite of your sin, Jesus Christ loved you. On that cross, he bled for you. He died for you. He gave everything he had for you. Number three, to become a Christian, you have to receive Jesus Christ. You said, now, right here, right now, you want to accept Christ. And I said, yes. He said, you didn't hear me. Right here, right now, you want to accept Christ. You said, yes, I want to accept Christ. I said, let's kneel down. So he knelt down. The guy prayed and accepted Christ. Got up and said, what now? Okay. I'll tell you what now. You got to bring your wife to church Sunday. She got saved the other day. When I finished preaching, there was an invitation hymn. At that hymn, the two of you ought to walk down the aisle and make it public you got saved. You said, ha, piece of cake. He said, I've been drunk in public. If what you told me was true, I'll do it. What else? Well, you ought to follow Christ in baptism. Now, baptism doesn't save. It's a testimony you have been saved. Are you willing to get baptized? You said, how? He said, we dunk them. We take them under. Baptist through the ears, that's real baptism. It's not putting water on the head. He said, oh, okay. He didn't lie to me. He said, oh, I told you the truth. He said, you know what? I guess after all Jesus Christ did for me, he's worth getting wet for. Put me doing this. He said, Sunday night. He said, I'll be there. He said, what else? He said, every day you ought to read your Bible. He said, you got to read your Bible. You're going to live for God. It'll give you strength and information. He said, what else? Brother Jesse said, time out. Come on. You and I both know I was here before. You kicked me out. I come back. You asked me in. He said, what changed? He said, one thing. My wife. He said, I can't believe it. She'd been kind, sweet, loving, no back talk, no griping. He said, I realized that day she got something. But she doesn't know this. But two or three nights, I got out of bed. I thought she was asleep. I come out, knelt down by the chair, and I prayed and said, oh, God, send that preacher back. I need in my life what my wife got in her life. He said, preacher, I got saved because my wife was changed for the gospel of Jesus Christ. I tell you something, it is no secret what God can do. What he's done for others, glory to God, he'll do for you if you'll come to Christ. Will you bow your head for prayer? Our heads are bowed, our eyes are closed. Two questions. I'm not asking if you're a church member. I'm not asking if you've been baptized. I'm asking one question. When you point to a time in your life when you realized you were a sinner, you acknowledged you could not save yourself, and by an act of faith, you invited Christ into your heart to be your Savior. You might be a church member and not done that. You might have been baptized and not sure you're on the way to heaven. With our heads bowed and our eyes closed, who will say, preacher, I'm not sure I'm a Christian. I got doubts about it. Maybe I know I'm not a Christian, but I'm concerned about that. Preacher, I'm just not sure. Pray for me. I'd love to pray for you. I won't embarrass you. I won't point you out. I'm not going to try and drag you down an aisle. But you say, preacher, I'm not sure. I've received him. And I want you to pray for me. If you really mean that, right now, quickly and quietly, will you just lift that hand up toward heaven? Let me see it. Let me pray for you. Preacher, I'm not sure. Thank you. God bless you. Who else? Preacher, thank you. God bless you. I'm not sure I'm saved. Thank you. God bless you. Friend, that's one thing you want to be sure of. Who else? Preacher, I'm not sure I'm a Christian. I made a decision once. I don't love the Bible. I don't love the church. I don't love Christ. I'm not sure it was real. But then, Marcus, you pray for three folk this morning. Include me in that prayer. I'm just not sure. Anybody else? Let me just see your hand. Up and right back down. I'll give you 10 seconds. Anybody else? Can I pray for you? Can I plead for you? Thank you. I see it. God bless your heart. I see it back there. I see it there. Bless your sweetheart. I see it there. God bless your soul. going to tarry just a minute. I've seen six hands. If somebody else say, preacher, I'm not sure about this. As you pray for six others, include me. Is there anybody else? 10 seconds, I'm going to change it. Anybody else? Last call. If I miss it, God bless you, sir. God bless you. 5 seconds. Anybody else? Quickly, quickly. Okay, question number two. Somebody you love, work beside, live beside, their blood flows in your veins. You call them friend.

0: Friends don't let friends go to hell without trying to get them saved. With our heads bowed, who will say, "Preacher, I'm a Christian, but God spoke to my heart today. I've not been a true friend to my friends or someone I know and love. Their heart beat from hell. They never heard how to escape it. Preacher, I'm a Christian, but God spoke to my heart about talking to somebody. It's not going to be easy. I realized this morning I could at least give him my testimony. I'm a believer. I know I'm going to heaven, but I want to take somebody with me. Preacher, pray for me as a Christian." God, just see your hand right now. Lift it up. Let me see it. Put it right back all over the auditorium. All over, all over. Still going up. Still going up. Still going up. Thank God. Still going up. Still going up. Still going up. Glory to God. Still going up. Father, thank you for this being the day of your visitation. You visited us. Not to condemn us or hammer us. You visited seven people today. Thank you that they might be saved. And God, I pray today, might they come to you. I plead in Jesus' name, before they walk out the door, may they have received you into their heart and into their soul. Then I pray for a multitude of believers you spoke to today. Oh God, may we compel them to come in. God, make it hard for us just to slough this off. May it grip us. Even on the way home today, may we stop at somebody's house and share the gospel. Bless the invitation in Christ's name. Would you sit there with your head bowed, your eyes closed? We're not going to sing this morning. Listen carefully. And then I'm going to have you stand with your head bowed and your eyes closed. Now, if you're not sure you're saved, when I have you stand, the instrument's going to play. I've been inviting you to do the greatest thing you'll ever do, not in your life, in your existence. If you're not sure you're saved, I'm going to invite you to get out of that seat in the nearest aisle and make your way to the front. You meet the pastor, one of the pastors here, and just tell them, "I'm not sure." Now, what's going to happen? Nothing mystical or magical. Somebody will take a Bible, a man with a man, lady with a lady. They'll take you in a room, open the Bible, and show you how to receive Christ. Not baptism, not church membership. You want to get saved, they'll pray with you and help you invite Christ into your heart. That is salvation. Don't reject Christ after all he's done for you. Don't trample on him after Calvary. If you need to get saved, you come, you come. Let somebody lead you to Christ. I'm talking to a great number of Christians. What are you going to do? Well, I know. Yeah, I know. And what I preached this morning, you've known for years and years and years. And you've had that friend for years and years and years and never told them after all these years. Oh, God, help us. God, help us. We're not playing some kind of game. Heaven's real. Hell's real. Your responsibility is real today. If God spoke to your heart as a Christian, maybe you want to come and kneel and pray for that friend. Maybe you want to come and kneel and say, "God, forgive me for my slothfulness and give me the unction, the courage, the anointing I need to witness to my friend." Get out of yourself today and get concerned about somebody else today. That's the invitation. Want to have you stand? Want to get saved? Come and tell the preacher. It's a little different. Ask the person beside you. I guarantee you they'll come with you. You're a Christian. God spoke to your heart. Want to come and confess some sin? Want to come and ask God to give you boldness and pray for that friend? Then you do it. Heads are bowed, eyes are closed. Right now, everybody in this auditorium, I want you to stand to your feet. Stand right up. Come on, everybody. Stand up. Come on, stand up. Stand right up. If God's speaking to your heart, I want you to slip out and come. Right now, as the instrument plays, play it.
1: God, our God, is always seeking to accomplish something in our lives. God's doing something in your life, and God's doing something in my life. I like that song we sing in that gold book, "He Still Speaks." I know his voice. I've been having the joy of attending various adult Sunday school classes the last many weeks, and Brother Alvin's class spoke so powerfully this morning, Brother Martinez.

0: on the subject of alcohol. Christians must know why we don't drink. And his class has no excuse after that powerful lesson this morning. Last week, I stopped by the Filipino class today because I had to tell them, I had the joy hearing Brother Pusin in his class. And he spoke on the subject of wisdom and knowledge. And he said that what the world does, we fill our minds with a great amount of knowledge first. And that's why we can believe in evolution. And 65 million years ago, this happened. But he said, you'd start always with wisdom. I have relived that lesson every day this week in my personal Bible time, witnessing to a man on an airplane this week. I was able to use that. I said, sir, it sounds like you're, because brilliant mind. I said, it sounds like you have knowledge, but you don't have wisdom. I learned that from Sunday school last week. The week before, I had the joy to hear Brother Boroff say over in the book of Romans, going verse by verse, and a powerful lesson on the book of Romans. God's always doing something. I've been sitting here, and God's been doing things in my heart tonight, whether it's music, or whether it's just watching the people of God, or speaking to these little kids as they come by. I want God to always speak. God is doing something in your life right now. For some of you, he's been speaking to your heart about getting assurance of the fact that you're really saved. For some, you've never been born again, and he's been speaking to you, maybe not only just simply tonight, but maybe for days, for weeks, for months. For some, God is calling you in his work. Sarah's in our Bible college. Her parents served the Lord in Africa. But God worked on her dad's heart and her mom's heart at 55 when they retired early and taken the retirement and have gone to the field and are tearing it up for God. So when I say God's calling you, you don't have to be a 19-year-old only. You could be a career man or woman right now, or a husband and wife here in this church, and God may be speaking tonight. But I do know this, that God is always speaking. I do know that God is always molding and shaping us to shape us after his will. He is always preparing us for his glory. It may be tomorrow. It may be through adversity. It may be through sorrow. It may be through sadness. It may be through blessing. It may be through trials. It may be through victory. But God, tomorrow, is going to undoubtedly do something in your life to better prepare you to serve him and me as well. I don't always agree with God's methods. I don't know if I always like God's methods, but I can agree with God's methods. I don't always understand it. Neither did Job. But I can believe that God has everything in control. Some statements before our message. One, he trains us to become more like the master. He's training us. He'll give us adversities. He'll give us blessings. He'll give us trials. He'll give us victories. But he's training us. God doesn't just save us and then leave us alone. You don't just simply have a baby that comes into your home and then you leave it alone. You guide that baby. You nurture that baby. You care for that baby. You're there for that baby. And that baby begins to grow. God sees us as children. God is watching us grow. God's developing our lives. So he trains us through trials. He trains us through blessings. He trains us through difficult situations. He's always training. Secondly, he has a greater plan for our lives than what we can presently see. God always has a greater plan for our lives than what we can presently see. It's an old song. I've been singing it this day. If we could see beyond today, as God can see, but we can't see. But he sees it all ahead. God knows, Not only does he train us to make us more like the master, and he has a greater plan for our lives that we can see. Thirdly, I'd like to say this. He wants to chip away in my life and in your lives that which is unuseful to make us useful. He's doing that in Nebuchadnezzar's life here. I like to say number four, he works in our lives to such a degree that whatever we go through, it is always to help someone else on the journey of life. Amen. I think of how many young people, and I don't like it, and it's so sad, that a dad walked out of your life, or a mother walked out of your life, our parents walked out of your life, but you realize, oh, your heart is broken. God, in this era and this lifetime, is going to use you powerfully with a hurting world out here. This world's hurting tonight. There are children that have never heard the voice of a father in a home. I think of our bus boy, Jason Garcia, whose dad died at age one with drugs. Never had the voice of a father in a home. But then he crawled on the buses here. Those years he rode that bus, and those years God began to work in his heart. And now for the last 12 years or so, a pastor of a church in Illinois and a father of five. There's a father's voice in that home. And he's doing a great job. Though he never had the voice of a father in the home. God is using your adversity. God is using your blessing. God is using your blessing that turns into adversity for his glory. I want to stop right here before I get to my message. Don't always assume. And stop assuming that because you have adversity, that God is judging you. It's sort of like in the book of John about that man. They said, who did sin? He was blind. This man or his parents? Why do we always have to think that because adversity comes, we're bad people? God's getting me now. Why do we have this image of a God who has a gray-haired beard, gray-headed man with a long beard and a rocking chair with a long cane that he sticks out over the portals of heaven and beats us over the head? Should I whack that one today? My God's a loving God. And he treats us as children. Somehow we have this notion that anything that happens is because we're bad. I introduced to you again, by introduction, Job. Job in chapter 1 was the most righteous man. He eschewed evil. He loved God. But in one day's time, his world was turned upside down. He was praying. He was praying for his married children, 10 of them, and their mates and their family while they were feasting. He was praying for his family when the old devil went to work on them. And one came, and one by one, they began to give him bad news about his crops and his fields and his animals and his maidservants, his women servants, and his children. And they all died. And then his body was touched, and he had boils, and he began to take a potsherd like a piece of clay that's been hardened, and he begins to scratch himself. And his wife then says, curse God and die. Yeah, Job was a pretty bad guy. Had nothing to do with Job being a bad guy. He was a great man of God. God was going to allow something for his good, but by the way, not only his good, but for generations to come. I wonder how many preachers worldwide mention Job today. Many. I'm thinking of Elijah. He was a good man. Don't tell me that just because, well, someone did, God's getting you here. Elijah was a good man serving God. And God says, but I really want to get you better prepared. And so I'm going to take you to Cherith. And Cherith is the cutting place. For the word Cherith means to cut away. And God says, I'm going to put you there by a brook. and I'm going to cut away at your life. And at that brook where he's being cut away, the brook begins to dry up. It's stagnant. It's slime. The mosquitoes are there. And the ravens, which are the birds that hang out at the city dump, are going to feed you. Don't tell me that Elijah was a bad guy, but God says, okay, your experience at Cherith is over. Whew. He says, what's next is Zarephath. I've cut away. Now I'm going to refine you. And a man would not let a widow take care of him, but a man takes care of a widow. But God says, we're going to reverse it. This widow is going to take care of you. God, I don't like that. But God says, that's how I'm going to prepare you. And God sent a great man, Elijah, from Cherith to Zarephath, through a widow, the ravens, the brook, so that he might stand before 450 prophets of Baal and call down fire from heaven. God was preparing him. I think of a man by the name of Joseph, just a 17-year-old boy, a good son. He obeyed his dad, was tending the sheep. And all of a sudden, his dad sent him on his journey, and you know the entire story. He goes after his brothers, and his brother said, here comes a dreamer. And they conspired, and they threw him in a pit, and they sold him as they sold him to the Midianites. And all of a sudden, they concocted this story and ripped his coat of many colors and took it home to dad and lied. And for the next 20 years, he lived as a slave, and then in Potiphar's house, and then Potiphar's wife lied, and back in prison. And it went from a pit to a prison to the palace. God was preparing him how? So that he could take care of his brothers and his dad. I don't like the way necessarily God always deals with me, but God's way is the best way. There's a man by the name Nehemiah, but God says, I want to use you, Nehemiah. I have something. Nehemiah did not see a wall around Jerusalem in 52 days for 2 million Jews. But God saw that and he said, in order to get you ready, I'm going to take you to become a captive of war. And you're going to be a cupbearer for a foreign king. He didn't see all that. God did not reveal what he was going to do in the future. But Nehemiah became a cupbearer in a foreign land. And Hananiah came to him and he said, you hear the distress that the Jews are in. How that the gates are burned with fire and the walls are broken down. And Nehemiah, when he heard these words, he sat down and he wept and he fasted and mourned and he prayed. And the king said, what's wrong? And he said, my homeland. And he gave him a leave of absence. And he went to, I would not want to be a cupbearer, but that's how God prepared him. God's always preparing us, friend. I think tonight of a man by the name of the Apostle Paul. God prepared him through beatings and through prisons to glorify his name. I think of a man by the name of Mephibosheth. Everything was going great until a nurse stumbled and fell. And at age 5, he was paralyzed. And then his grandfather and his father and the whole crowd died on Mount Gilboa. There he is left and no one caring for this invalid. This boy that could not care for himself. But then word was sent by David. He said, is there any left of the house of Saul that I may show him kindness? They said, there's one. His name is Mephibosheth. But God took Mephibosheth from a wheelchair to the king's table. There's in the book of Daniel tonight before us, chapter 4. And there's a man who was a great king. He was wealthy. He was prestigious. There's no one like Nebuchadnezzar. But I want you to see how that God begins to deal. And I find that God dealt with us and God deals with us many times when things are peaceful and successful. Chapter 4 and verse 4. I, Nebuchadnezzar, was at rest in my house and flourishing in my palace. Have everything's going. That's how it was with Job. Brother Tom said, no, you're sitting with your mother-in-law tonight. God bless you. And you sat with her this morning. I'm proud of you. I tell you, that's an A+. Give him some money tonight, honey, if you will. What a smart man. I'll tell you that. But here's Job. Job, everything was great. Had children, married. They're married. They're off on their own. They have their own houses. He has lands. He has property. Everything is great. And the Bible says, then trouble came. Nebuchadnezzar, I'm sitting in my house, minding my own business. Everything's doing great. You know what it takes? A phone call. It's all it takes, friends. You've heard me say it so many times through the years, I won't labor it. But Mrs. Strofe and Mrs. Treber, their niece, our niece, it was a Sunday afternoon we received the phone call that our niece, 23, was killed coming home from church after she heard her grandpa preach Sunday morning. It was just a phone call. And I couldn't call our three children at home. They immediately began to weep and cry. And my wife began to cry, and I began to cry. Oh, no, not Jennifer. Turning on the road with her dad to the country farm road, less than a half a mile from the family farm. And in a moment's time, the man driving the huge, big old Cadillac behind him going down the road, he sneezed, he said. And when he sneezed, he went plowing into the back of that Honda car. It took a phone call. A phone call. And on July the 5th of this year, it must have been about 10 o'clock at night. And Jason Brockman was at the other end at the scene of the accident and said, they're airlifting Mindy right now. They're loading her to airlift her. And he goes, I'm in an ambulance. They're taking me. That phone call, yes, changed our life. We can't get them out of our heart. We try to pray with them every night. We love them so much. They're our kids. That phone call, and she's watching right now, changed their lives. At age 34, yesterday she was age 35. I want to say that God deals us with, here's Nebuchadnezzar. He's there in verse number 4, at rest in my house, flourishing my palace, having the time, I just laying around. Nothing's going to touch me. Nothing's going to bother me. But God deals with us. God's not dealing with Jason and Mindy Brockman because they're bad. They're in the ministry. He gave up a great career and a great job to go into ministry. They have 4 children teaching them the Bible, Sunday school, Sunday morning, Sunday night, Wednesday night. They're having family devotions. They're reading their Bibles. He was coming home from a preaching meeting, serving God. He just brought a whole delegation of young people to the youth conference on a big scenic cruiser bus. Their church bought from Colorado, came all the way here. God's using that man. And then an accident. I find, secondly, that God oftentimes deals with us where we're weak so that we become strong. Nebuchadnezzar's problem was that he was possessing pride. Notice what the Bible says in verse 20. In chapter 4, verse number 20 through 27, he talks about this story about a dream that he had. Verse number 25, and they shall drive thee from the man dwelling with the beast of the field, and they make thee eat the grass like the oxen. He says in the latter part, till thou know that the Most High ruleth in the kingdom of man and giveth it to whomsoever he will. Verse 26, and whereas they command the leaf, the stump of the tree roots of thy kingdom to be sure unto thee, that thou have known that the heavens do rule. But as Brother Thompson read in verse number 30, the king spake and said, is not this great Babylon that I have built for the house of the kingdom by the might of my power for the honor of my majesty? It's all about me. me. But it's not all about you. It's all about him and them and not me. How are you living tonight? How am I living tonight? All for Jesus. All for Jesus. All my being, ransom power. All my thoughts and all my doings. All my days and all my hours. All for Jesus. All for Jesus. Can we sing, to be used of God is my desire? Would you let God call you to the mission field where you perhaps will never own an automobile? Where you'll live in a third world country that's not pleasant conditions, so that you might obey the bidding at God's will for your life? Here is Nebuchadnezzar, and he's so full of pride. I find in verse number 30, he says that this is what I've done. My house, I built this. My power, my majesty, my job, my business, my ability, my bank account, my good looks, my talent, my this. Oh, no, no, Nebuchadnezzar. Big boy, you're going to the fields for 7 years. Because of your pride. I want you to notice that in the midst of trials, as I'm speaking to you, that God is always preparing you tonight, me. I want us to know that God is always in control. Look at verse 26 tonight, please. God says, they shall drive thee from men, and thy dwelling shall be the beast of the field, and they shall make thee to eat grass and oxen. And they shall be wet, they shall wet thee with the dew of heaven 7 times. 7 years shall pass over thee till thou know that the Most High ruleth in the kingdom of man. Man's so puny, he thinks he's in charge. How you doing, Mr. Lennon? How you doing, Mr. Khrushchev? How you doing, Mr. Brezhnev? How you doing, Mr. Hitler? How you doing, Mr. Stalin? How you doing, Mr. Arafat? How you doing, King Hussein? How you doing, Napoleon? God raises up and he takes down. I'm not nervous politically what's happened, because he's still on the throne. So what could be wrong? These little kingdoms rise up, but God can bring them down. But people get away with lying. I know, but he's watching all this. And Nebuchadnezzar, he was so convinced that it's all about me. And God says, I'm going to show you it's all about me. I find, number four, that God always chooses the method that's going to best prepare us. God always chooses. Look at verse 33. The same hour, the thing was fulfilled upon Nebuchadnezzar. And he was driven from man and did eat grass as oxen, and his body was wet with the dew of heaven, till his hairs were grown like eagle's feathers and his nails like bird claws. We saw that in verse 25 and verse 34. And at the end of the days, I, Nebuchadnezzar, lifted up my eyes, isn't this amazing, unto heaven. He was lifting up his eyes last time at all of his kingdom. But his kingdom did not seem so important anymore. It paled. See what I did and I built and I created? But after living like an animal, he said, I don't want to look this way anymore. I want to look this way. And he said, I blessed the Most High, and I praised and honored him that liveth forever, whose dominion is an everlasting dominion, and his kingdom is from generation to generation. God was not mad at Job. God was not angry at Job. God was preparing him for more usefulness. You think in the midst of all that he lost, those friends that came to him, three friends and then a fourth, would have offered him some condolence. But instead they said, it's because of your pride, your arrogancy. Job got a little bit tired. He said, I cursed the day I was born. Oh, that I had wings like a dove, I could fly away. He said, I remember when little children saw me and they blessed me and they were excited to see me, and men of great might saw me, and now they don't even care. God always chooses how to deal with us for his glory. Turn with me in closing to 2 Corinthians, please. In 2 Corinthians chapter 12. As you turn there tonight, the Apostle Paul was a great man. He left his great positions and great authorities and everything he had and commands from the king to go torment the Christians. He left all that prestigious position to serve God. He won the Galatians to Christ, and then they turned on him. He said, what? Have I become your enemy that I tell you the truth? He said, there was a time you'd have plucked your eyes out for me. The very people he won to Christ turned on him. The Corinthians turned on him. And the Bible says, here he is now. And God decided that he needed to prepare him some more. In chapter 12, verse number 7, lest I should be exalted above measure through the abundance of the revelation, there was given to me a thorn in the flesh, the messenger of Satan, to buffet me, lest I should be exalted above measure. For this thing I besought the Lord thrice, that it might depart from me. But he said, my grace is sufficient for thee. My strength is made perfect in weakness. Most gladly, therefore, would I rather glory in my infirmities, that the power of Christ may rest upon me. Therefore, I take pleasure in infirmities. Let me stop there. If God has blessed you with some infirmity, don't do a lot of talking about it. Don't complain about it. Don't share it with a lot of people. God is doing that for your glory, for his glory through your life. God's preparing you. And he said, I want you to know that he said, I besought the Lord, yes, but my grace is sufficient. But he says, I take pleasure in infirmities and reproaches and necessity, persecution and distress. For Christ's sake, for when I am weak, then I am strong. James says it this way. My brethren, count it all joy when you fall into divers temptations, trials, knowing this, that the trying of your faith worketh patience. But let patience have her perfect work, that she may be entire, complete, wanting nothing. Why do we always want to change God, when God is always trying to change us for his glory, for his good? Mrs. Treber and I were recently at a restaurant, not a fast food, but just not a fancy restaurant. And we saw some senior saints, senior citizens come in. And we watched these folks, and I was in line getting ready to pay my bill, and another lady was in another line paying her bill, an older woman. And the lady behind the counter said, would you like something to drink, a beverage, soda or something of that nature, iced tea? And the lady on this side of the counter by my side just snipped back at her, abrupt. No, I don't want a drink. Why do we have to talk that way? Older people, and I'm in your neighborhood, though I don't look like it. We refuse to go out that way. We're not going out that way. I'll guarantee it right now. We're not going out that way like a grump. like this world owes us something. Oh, if you're only kids, you kids see what we used to see when we were kids. We never acted like that. No, you were worse. You had to, because you're pretty bad right now, honey. I'm not going out that way. I've also told God I'm not going out with a bald head, but it looks like I'm going. I refuse to. God's doing things in your life. I'm not going to, by the grace of God, go out complaining, griping, mad, upset at Christians, upset at Baptists, upset at a college, upset. I think I'm going to have to be a real man and take the internet and go to the internet and start trashing people for my problems. First of all, no Christian would spend time trashing another on the internet. Secondly, no man ever would. No man.
1: I tell you what, I'm upset with that place because those independent fundamental Baptists, I'm weird because of them.
0: No, you're weird because you're weird. You've always been weird. Now you have someone to blame. You're weird.
1: When I tell you what, I'm this way because my dad never told me he loved me.
0: Well, then tell somebody else. Tell your kids you love them. I can't imagine a man expressing his feelings on the internet. Come on, boys, get a life. Go join a football team and hit one another. Oh, wait, that's bullying. Can't bully. It's getting fun now. God says, now wait a minute, he's doing all this to prepare us. I find myself in James, as I was quoting to you, verse number 12, blessed is the man that endureth temptation, trials, for when he is tried, he shall receive the crown of life. That's one of the five crowns we sang about tonight. A crown of life is for those that suffer and go through hard times, but they do it without complaint. They do it for the honor of God and the glory of God. I'm so glad I pastor older people in this church that are sweet and kind and Christian. I watched that and I thought, I thank God I don't have people like that. God's preparing you for something, friend. You're resting. Everything seems fine. I'm just a Bible college student. Everything's going great. I'm a high school student. Everything's wonderful. I'm a young couple. It's great. But God is always doing something in our lives so that we might become more like the Master. I have the song book open to Ron Hamilton's song. And I recall when he was here, when he had both eyes. And then the cancer came. And then the surgery. And the eye was removed. And he wrote this song from the book of Job. God never moves without purpose or plan when trying his servant and molding a man. God doesn't move without purpose. God knows. Give thanks to the Lord. Though your testing seems long, in darkness he giveth a song. Oh, rejoice in the Lord. He makes no mistakes. He knoweth the end of each path that I take. For when I'm tried and purified, I shall come forth as gold. Let me tell you something, young people, about life. It's not easy. Because the Bible says that man that's born of woman, Job 5, Job 14, his days are few and full of troubles as sparks fly upward. But take your burdens to the Lord and rejoice in the Lord and realize God is preparing me. I don't want to set Brother and Mrs. Brockman up for any defeat, discouragement. But we happen to believe that she'll walk again. I'll say it on the post in the midnight video tonight. Her spinal cord wasn't severed. I don't know what's going to take a week, another week, another month, another year, five, ten. I don't know what it's going to take. But I do know that God is using this to prepare them. Not that this is the end. This is going to be the beginning. This is going to be the beginning. I'm out of time, but I'd like to illustrate it so many different ways with this church right now, but for the sake of time.
2: I would like for you to take the Word of God, please, and turn with me in the New Testament to the book of Acts. In the 20th chapter, and we'll begin reading in just a moment, in Acts chapter 20 with verse 17. Acts chapter 20 and verse 17. We come upon a scene recorded for us by the Holy Spirit of God with men who are weeping. As a matter of fact, they appear to be out of control in their weeping. And if you walk closer, you'll find the attention is given to one person. They're all thinking evidently about that one person and what he has said. And God gives us this record as if the Lord is standing there observing it. And the things he emphasizes are the things that he wants us to hear about that conversation. So we view, we look, we see, and then we hear. We hear what this man is saying to them. The Word of God says in Acts chapter 20, beginning with verse 17, "And from Miletus he sent to Ephesus and called the elders of the church. And when they were come to him, he said unto them, You know from the first day that I came into Asia after what manner I have been with you at all seasons, serving the Lord with all humility of mind and with many tears and temptations, which befell me by the lying in wait of the Jews, and how I kept back nothing that was profitable unto you, but have showed you and have taught you publicly and from house to house, testifying both to the Jews and also to the Greeks, repentance toward God and faith toward our Lord Jesus Christ. And now, behold, I go bound in the Spirit unto Jerusalem, not knowing the things that shall befall me there, save that the Holy Ghost witnesseth in every city, saying that bonds and afflictions abide me. But none of these things move me, neither count I my life dear unto myself, so that I might finish my course with joy, and the ministry which I have received of the Lord Jesus, to testify the gospel, the grace of God. And now behold, I know that ye all among whom I have gone preaching the kingdom of God shall see my face no more. Wherefore I take you to record this day that I am pure from the blood of all men. For I have not shunned to declare unto you all the counsel of God. Take heed therefore unto yourselves and to all the flock over the which the Holy Ghost hath made you overseers to feed the church of God, which he hath purchased with his own blood. For I know this, that after my departing shall many grievous wolves enter in among you, not sparing the flock. Also of your own selves shall men arise, speaking perverse things to draw away disciples after them. Therefore watch and remember that by the space of 3 years I cease not to warn everyone night and day with tears. And now, brethren, I commend you to God and to the word of his grace, which is able to build you up and to give you an inheritance among all them which are sanctified. I have coveted no man's silver or gold or apparel. Yea, ye yourselves know that these hands have ministered unto my necessities, and to them that were with me. I have showed you all things, how that so laboring you ought to support the weak, to remember the words of the Lord Jesus, how he said, it is more blessed to give than to receive. And when he had thus spoken, he kneeled down and prayed with them. And they all wept sore and fell on his neck and kissed him, sorrowing most of all for the words which he spake, that they should see his face no more. And they accompanied him unto the ship. If you're in the habit of marking things in your Bible, I want you to mark an expression found in the 24th verse. I have finished my course with joy. I finished my course with joy. This chapter could be subtitled a chapter of human tears and weeping. Paul talks early on, he talks early on about warning with tears. He talks in the middle of the conversation again about how he shed tears for these people. And then as the scene comes to a conclusion, the Bible says that Paul kneeled down. Evidently, they kneeled down all around him. And the Apostle Paul was praying. He had just said to them, I commend you to God. And they prayed with him. And they wept. And they walked him to the ship, to board the ship, to continue his journey. They knew that he was telling them about how he was finishing his course. He was concluding his life. The end had not yet come, but God had given him some insight, and it was coming. He used this word that is used from time to time, the word finished. Finished. Sometimes people finish a meal, they finish a conversation. But here he says, God has laid out a course for me. He chose it for me. I didn't choose it for myself. But he chose it for me. I discovered what God's choice was. And you remember, there are circumstantial things you have no control over. As much as you may think about them and why they happen and how they happen, you have no choice about where you were born and to whom you were born, some of the things that have come into your life. And Paul said, this is not what I chose, this is what God chose. Then he discovered that the things he chose in preparation, as he describes them for us in his letters in the New Testament, came into perfect harmony with what God has chosen. And he's summarizing all of this and saying, I'm finishing my course. The question I have for you, and God helping me, I'll speak on it this service and the next one we have together, is how do you plan to finish your course? I started to use the term, how do you hope to finish your course? But I decided against it. I think many of us have hopes, but I wanted to give a little more weight to this thought. How do you plan deliberately, working at it with earnestness? How do you plan to finish your life? I want you to hold your place here just a moment. And I want you to look at some prohibitions that Paul laid out for himself. When he wrote the church in Corinth, in 1 Corinthians, the closing part of the 9th chapter, he says in verse 25 of 1 Corinthians chapter 9, and every man that striveth for the mastery is temperate in all things. Now they do it to obtain a corruptible crown, but we an incorruptible. He's talking about finishing a race and what people are doing to finish right. And whatever they're gifted with, to recognize their achievement is corruptible. It won't last. But he says, what I'm doing will last forever, because he that doeth the will of God abideth forever. Your record here will last forever. What you do in the will of God will last forever. Maybe it's God's will for you just to confine yourself to being the faithful mother to rear the children that God has given you. When my wife and I go to London, England, we go to Bunhill Fields and we tour a cemetery. In this particular cemetery, people were buried there that could not be buried in hallowed ground. According to the Church of England and the powers that be, the ground was too good for them. So they were carried out to a certain place, and it soon became recognizable that the great people who blaze a trail for God, apart from the hallowed ground cemeteries, could be buried here. And there's one grave that stands out. It's been there for as a tombstone for more than 200 years. It's the tombstone of Savannah Wesley. You need to read her life story. She's not remembered for anything but her family, maybe her trifling husband, who was a preacher, who amounted to nearly nothing, and the responsibility she was caring that was cast upon her to rear her children. And she did rear the children. She read them the Word of God, had devotions with them, spent a time each week and each day with special time with them. One of her children happened to be John Wesley, the great preacher. One was the great songwriter whose songs we still sing, Charles Wesley. And no one would look at that gravestone and say, oh, she was just a mother. She was a world changer. She was an earth shaker. She gifted the world as a mother with what she did with her children. I'm not trying to say someone's task may seem to be in the eyes of the world so much greater than someone else's task, or someone's course they're on so much greater than someone else's course, but your course, your task, your assignment, what God has given you, how do you hope to finish your life? How do you plan to finish your life? It's coming to an end. No doubt, on this earth, we're not here forever. There's an interesting statement given to us in the Old Testament when the destruction of Judah in the book of Lamentations. Would you just let me read it while you listen? It's God's description of how a nation was destroyed. And when you come to the fourth chapter, the testimony is given here that the anger of the Lord was against his people. And the text says in verse 17, as for us, our eyes are yet failed for our vain help. In other words, we wanted someone to deliver us, but the deliverer never came. We wanted someone to help us, but the help never got there. In our watching, we have watched for a nation that could not save us. And then the Bible says in verse 18, they hunt our steps, that we cannot go in our streets. Our end is near. Our days are fulfilled. For our end has come. In other words, someone is looking watching the enemy approaching. The nation and the city of Jerusalem has been taken over. Will they be next? They hear the footsteps of the enemy. They know it's close. And then they say, it's come. Our end has come. When you've been engaged in something that's competitive and there's some way you measure the game, and when you finish, somebody wins and somebody loses. When you're behind and you think you're near the end, you may be working really, really hard. And always, not every once in a while, but always, someone on the team said, we should have worked this hard early on. Not just in the last few minutes of the thing or the few seconds. I'm saying to you, think about your life. Think about your life, your God-given life. You started it. You're going to end. It may end with sudden death. You can't make any plan then. It may end with such a sorrowful death when all the facilities of your life have been taken from you and no rational decisions can be made. Only you just lie there and other people care for you. In these more than half century of ministry, I've seen quite a bit of that. But how do you plan to finish your life? How do you plan? It will come to an end. The Bible says appointed to men wants to die, but after this, the judgment. So it's coming. I'm not trying to make you sorrowful. I'm trying to make you hopeful and trying to get you to see that planning needs to be done. Look back with me at this 20th chapter of the book of Acts. I want to call your attention to some things. Paul deliberately sent for the leaders of Ephesus, the place where he'd spent more time than any other place in his earthly ministry, to meet him in a certain place. And no doubt as he was preparing for the meeting, he was giving consideration about what he was going to say. And the Holy Spirit enabled him. And the human penman for the book of Acts, his assisting physician, Luke, no doubt was eyewitness to these things. And this is how it happened. They greeted him, no doubt. They were anxious to see him and hear his voice and see what he'd say. And he began to speak and said, in verse 18, and when they were come to him, he said unto them, ye know from the first day that I came into Asia, after what manner I have been with you at all seasons. In other words, the record's already made. Would you write it down? The record's already made. I've conducted hundreds, thousands of funerals. And some people want me to enlarge someone in death and make something out of them that they're not really or haven't been. But we're making our record as we live. People know you. They know who you are. They know if you know Jesus Christ and that Christ is large enough in your life that you talk about him and tell people about him. Perhaps if you know the Lord as your Savior, there's been lots and lots of talk about how you came to know him. But Paul assures these people, my record is already written. And while you're planning your life, you're writing the record. When he wrote the Corinthians in 1 Corinthians chapter 9, notice he says, I kept my body in subjection. I made sure that there are things I did not do and things I did do. There are prohibitions God had for me. I knew if I got into that, it would ruin my meeting at the end with God. I plan to finish. I got a meeting I'm going to. You have a meeting you're going to. You and I are going to a meeting with God. What plans are you making for it? Someone came to me with the gospel. They explained to me what God had done for my sin. That God sent his only begotten son to die on the cross for my sin. Can you imagine what God did for me and for you? That God so loved the world that he gave his only begotten son, that whosoever believed in him should not perish but have everlasting life. And Christ went to the cross. He became a man. He was robed in flesh. God robed in flesh, became a man.

And everything that God demanded that we pay because of our sin, Christ, God's Son, paid it. He died and was buried. Why did he do that? The greatest tragedy in human history became the greatest triumph in human history. The devil said, "We've got him, we've killed him." People are carrying signs today in our world. If Jesus comes again, we'll kill him again. Can you imagine people marching in streets in America carrying signs like that? People so rebellious against God, they're carrying signs saying, "We're happy, we're going to hell. We plan to have a good time in hell." That's the world in which we live. And people are talking then, carrying signs and bragging about it. There'll be no happiness in hell. No smiles. No children, no flowers, no pleasant days, no fond memories. The Bible says weeping and gnashing of teeth. Jesus told the story. He pulled back the curtain and he said himself, in hell a man lift up his eyes being in torments, and he saw Lazarus afar off and he cried and said, "Father Abraham, have mercy on me." That's what people are doing in hell. "Have mercy on me. And send Lazarus, I may dip the tip of his finger in water and cool my tongue, for I'm tormented in this flame." The hell was created for the devil and his angels. If anybody knows what it's like, Jesus Christ, God's Son, the Creator God, knows what it's like. It was made for the devil and his angels. And people who reject Christ are going to go there without Christ forever. How are you planning to finish your life? You're making the plans now. You're making the plans by the attention you give or do not give to the Lord. We say, "I got to have a life. I got to make a life." God intends for those who know him to make him the center of their life, the goal of their life. And it's not something tragic. It's wonderful. The only real life, everything else is a pretense. The only real life that exists is eternal life in Christ. The eternal one living in us. He's living in us. That's the only real life that exists. Everything else is a pretense, a disguise for life. I've seen them. Before I was a Christian, I was with them. Let's go and name the place. Let's do these things and name the things. Let's plan on a good time. Or maybe it was nothing profane, but just it didn't include God or God's Son. That's not life. That's a pretense for life. Because when you wake up the next day, you got to try to find it again. But eternal life is forever. And when Christ comes to live in you, it's forever. He said, "I will never leave you, never forsake you. You'll go with us all the way." I'm saying to you, how are you planning to finish your life? Paul said, "I'm finished my course." And you know it. I don't have to enlarge it. It's laid out there for everybody to see. Serving the Lord, verse 19, with all humility of mind and with many tears and temptations, which befell me by the lying in wait of the Jews, and how I kept back nothing that was profitable unto you, but have showed you and have taught you publicly and from house to house. When I was just a boy, I was digging a deep hole for myself. I mean, digging the hole for myself. And by the way, everybody without Christ is digging a deep hole for themselves. And I found myself one day, I had a reputation that wasn't God-honoring, wasn't pleasing to the Lord. I was driving a car behind two of my friends who lost control of their car. They ran into a building. It was a block building on Sevierville Road in Maryville.

0: And both of them shot through the windshield, bounced off the concrete building, and lie dead on the hoods of their cars, of their car. When I got out and saw, one moment they're here, next moment they're gone, one moment I'm talking to them somewhere, they jump in the car, and now they're gone. I'm not trying to tell you that God did that to speak to me, but when it happened, God spoke to me. You don't get the idea sometimes that you're going to finish when you're young. You finish when you're old. You finish when you're sick. You finish when you're dying. You finish on your terms, not God's terms. But it doesn't work that way. I'm saying to you, how do you plan to finish your life? He said, I've been testifying both to the Jews and also the Greeks. My message is repentance toward God and faith toward the Lord Jesus Christ. And now behold, I go bound in the Spirit unto Jerusalem, not knowing the things that shall befall me there. Say that the Holy Ghost witnesseth in every city, saying that bonds and afflictions abide me. There's a second thing I want you to write down, and that is that in your planning, you must plan to grow and enlarge in your faith in God. Grow and enlarge in your faith in God. I don't know why, but I had the idea that life would get much easier all the while. But Jesus said the opposite. He said, man that's born of woman is a few days and full of trouble. Can you imagine that? Jesus said to his disciples just before he went to the cross, he said, in the world you shall have tribulation. One of my heroes is named Lee Robertson. He's with the Lord. He's been with the Lord for a long time. He's born in 1909. I think he died in... Well, he died at age 97. And he sat with me in a meeting when I was speaking with him in the state of Delaware. I'll never forget it, sitting beside me waiting to be called on to preach. And he was in his 70s. Now, nobody knew how long he would live. He lived to be 97, as I said. But he reached over and took me by the leg, took his hand and right above my knee, grasped my knee. And he turned to me, and of course, because of his motion and grasping me to get my attention, I looked at him. And here this 70-something-year-old man was weeping. And he said, Clarence, I'm having the hardest year of my life. And then he said, I thought these kind of trials would be over by now. But they weren't. So you say, God's making it harder and harder on us? No, I'm saying that we must increase our faith. We must grow in the grace and knowledge of the Lord. We must trust God for greater things. We must find a way to face the new challenges, to deal with the things that God allows in our lives, and by faith to take on things. You say, well, I thought at this juncture in life, no. We had the wrong idea. This is a world that is against God. We're making our way through it. And if we're planning to finish strong, we're going to have to grow stronger as we move through it. No doubt about it. Are you doing that? How can you do it? You can do it with the Word of God. Let the Bible become a friend to you. Memorize Scripture. Meditate upon the Scriptures that you memorize. Think of the goodness of God. Think what He did for you, what He's done for you. That His promises are, I will never leave you, forsake you. God is with you. Think that when we came to Christ, He gave us access immediately. Immediately, we have access to God. Can you imagine the God who made the world gives us access to Him in a split second, no matter where we are? I can cry out to God. I was just in Montana preaching to a group of leaders. I came back last evening because I wanted to be with you. I was in a beautiful spot, God was working in a great way. I was out in the middle of what people would call nowhere, but it was full of God's beauty. But in a second, I could cry out there, or on a plane flying there, or anywhere else. God has made a way so that any moment I could have access to Him. Just in that moment, I could come into His presence, come into the throne room and speak to God. Why has God done that for us? So that we can finish well. We're not orphans. He hasn't left us. Paul said, I'm leaving here and I'm going to face greater challenges. God is with me. He's going to enable me. He finally got to Rome and walked out into a Roman courtyard and had his head severed from his shoulders. But God was with him all the way. He even wrote when he was going near the end, I've finished my course. He'd fought a good fight. It wasn't that he had fought good, that the fight was worth fighting. And he finished his course. But our faith must grow. If you think I'm 70 now, or I'm 80 now, or I'm 60 now, or I'm 50 now, or I'm 30 now, I want you to know you're going to face challenges. You're going to have to deal with things. You're going to hear news you don't want to hear. And you're going to have to rely upon God to see you through if you're going to plan to finish well. And he says, as he goes on, but none of these things move me, verse 24, neither count I my life dear unto myself, so that I might finish my course with joy. I want you to get that. If you would, circle a little word, joy. And the ministry which I have received of the Lord Jesus to testify the gospel of the grace of God. He says, I'm going to have to keep the joy of the Lord. That's in my plan. That's in my plan. May I let you in on some personal things? Very personal things? I've been here a long time. A long time. And I love every moment God's given me. And I plan to continue to be here. Some of my childhood friends see me from time to time and they say, when do you plan to give it up? I said, when God gets through with me. As long as I know God's blessing and doors are opening and God challenges me things, why should I go somewhere and get in a rocking chair and wonder what's going on in the world? I'm not going to do that. I'm just not going to do it. Adjustments to make? Yes. But I could let something or someone, I could let something or someone destroy my joy. Ultimately, it's always a choice I would make. So I have to keep that joy if I'm going to finish with joy. I plan to finish with joy. I plan to be happy going out of here to see Jesus. And that's not just a whim or a hope for thing. It's something I got to work at. I can't let you or anything I'm doing or anyone, I can't let you destroy that or anyone else. And God has made the Christian life so He can not only sustain our joy, but fill us with joy and encouragement while we're going through all the way to the finish. Is that what you want? Then plan on it. You say, I could get even with this guy. I could say something about this guy. I could get mad at this person and justify it and say, you know, the truth of the matter is, everybody would understand. And we don't know what we're going to face. We don't know what we're going to face. But keeping the joy does something else. It has so many byproducts. It enables you to enable others and encourage others and help others. I heard earlier this morning that someone I know lost a son in the most tragic way. Now, I'm not going through what he's going through, but I tried to call him. I couldn't get him on the phone, but I left a message on his phone that we're praying for him and our church is praying for him. And I'm praying for him. I want to encourage him. I don't know how somebody lives through something like that. except to say that God sees them through, and he will. But staying in the joy of the Lord, Paul, wait a minute. Wait a minute. God records this, and it's truthful, but you're the man who's been through everything, beaten, and unimaginable things happen, rejected. But he said, I'm finishing with joy. And if you're going to finish with it, you've got to keep it alive and going all the way through. I've been married 53 years. I enjoy saying that. And I enjoy hearing people say, that's a long time. And I enjoy saying back to them, it's not long enough. Then looking over and smiling at Evelyn. I want to see if she's smiling at me. Do you know, you can let your marriage just wear out before it's gone. It takes work and planning. You can get bored with your children, and your children get bored with you. And you get ticked off about some particular thing, and it just becomes emblazoned and woven into their lives. But watch out. You won't be happy in your marriage or your family anymore. You won't have the joy anymore. I'm asking you a question. You say, I don't have to give you an answer. That's right. You don't. But you will give God an answer. How do you plan to finish your life? Now, I'm going to have to finish this sermon at some other time, because some of you are going to get hungry, want to eat, start yawning, carrying on like you're about dead, start looking at your watches. I know you. That's why it says part two. We're going to have part two. But how do you plan to finish your life? No option about finishing. It may be with the trumpet sounding and Jesus coming. I hear people say, I'm not afraid to die, but I don't want to go through all this suffering. Well, I hope you don't. But there may be. I just heard of somebody I love that has pancreatic cancer. That's a terrible suffering-causing disease. I was with one of our precious men, and his wife was losing her mind. He could no longer take care of him. He couldn't do it. I went with the two of them to a place for someone to care for her. And she just had enough mind to say to him, George, we were sitting on the bed together. We were all three weeping. And she said, George, pray right now. Pastor, pray with George that God takes me now. This isn't going to get better. Just pray that God takes me. The doctor had just said she may live for weeks and months and years like this. But she prayed. She asked us to pray. And we prayed. And I said, is this really what you want me to pray? George, are you ready for this? And she said, yes, I know the Lord. I'm happy. I still know my husband. I still know you. We prayed reluctantly. How do you pray for someone who asks you to pray for them like that? We prayed. And just a few days, God took her. I don't know how it's going to end with the details. I just know it's going to end. And I sure want it to count for the most. And I plan to finish well. And I want you to plan to finish well. Let's bow in prayer, may we?
1: I would like you to take the Word of God, please, and turn with me in the Old Testament. Took the book of Isaiah, the 6th chapter. And we'll begin reading with verse 1 in Isaiah chapter 6 and verse 1. All of us have a philosophy for life. We all have developed some way of thinking about life. Those of us who are Christians, and I trust I'm speaking to everyone in this audience, must realize that our philosophy, what we think about life and how we behave in our lives, ought to grow out of our theology. It ought to come out of what we know about God. This is the only way that the Lord wants it to be done. If you develop some philosophy for life and then try to make your theology match it, you're going to create real problems for yourself and everyone else who knows you or seeks to follow you. Our philosophy must grow out of our theology, what we know about God. We say that our theology is biblical because everything we know about our God, He reveals to us in His Word. This Bible is the revelation of God to us. Every man who's ever lived knows there's a God by conscience and creation. If he denies the existence of God, he's working against his own creation, his own conscience, and working against what God has testified in creation. But he does not know what that God is truly like without someone telling him from God's Word, and without that man reading in God's Word what God has told us of himself in his Word, the Bible. And of course, in the Lord Jesus Christ, we see dwelling all the fullness of the Godhead bodily. And we have 66 wonderful books in this book. Each of them is about God. What does the book of Genesis tell us about God? The book of Exodus tells us about God. The book of Leviticus tells us about God. The book of Numbers tells us about God. The book of Deuteronomy tells us about God. All of these books tell us something about God, so that we put all 66 of them together, we get the complete written revelation of what God wants us to know about Himself. It's not everything God knows, but it's everything God wants us to know about Him as He reveals Himself in His Word. God makes no attempt to prove that He exists. He simply reveals to us the God who does exist in His Word. The Bible says in Isaiah chapter 6, beginning with verse 1, "In the year that King Uzziah died, I saw also the Lord sitting upon a throne, high and lifted up, and His train filled the temple. Above it stood the seraphims. Each one had six wings. With twain he covered his face, and with twain he covered his feet, and with twain he did fly. And one cried unto another and said, Holy, holy, holy is the Lord of hosts. The whole earth is full of His glory. And the posts of the door moved at the voice of him that cried, and the house was filled with smoke. Then said I, Woe is me, for I am undone, because I am a man of unclean lips, and I dwell in the midst of a people of unclean lips. For mine eyes have seen the King, the Lord of hosts. Then flew one of the seraphims unto me, having a live coal in his hand, which he had taken with the tongs from off the altar. And he laid it upon my mouth and said, Lo, this hath touched thy lips, and thine iniquity is taken away, and thy sin purged. Also I heard the voice of the Lord saying, Whom shall I send, and who will go for us? Then said I, Here am I, send me." If you're in the habit of marking things in your Bible, I want you to mark an expression, if you would please, found in the very first verse. The Lord, high and lifted up. The Lord, high and lifted up. Often we speak of great men. We really should be speaking about our great God. And the men who have blessed us and been a blessing, the men like Dr. Rice, Dr. Hudson, and others through the years who have been a tremendous encouragement and blessing to us, men like Dr. Lee Robertson, are men who have seen this God, this Lord, high and lifted up. Everything in life, everything we do, everything we believe, everything we engage in, everything we give our lives to is directly connected to our vision of God. Dr. Robertson is famous for saying, everything rises or falls on leadership. But we also understand that leadership rises or falls on our vision of God. If our vision of God is what it ought to be, then our leadership will be what it ought to be. If our vision of God is not what it ought to be, then our leadership will not be what it ought to be. Often we say, there's something I don't like. There's some sound in music I don't like. There's something we don't want in our churches. And say, that's something that I don't want any part of. But that's not the real problem. The real problem is, had not people lost their vision of God, the Lord, high, holy, exalted, and lifted up, they could never do things like that. The Bible says God created man in His image. What we see happening before our very eyes is man creating God in His image. And we create a God that we can deal with and put in our pocket and pull out when we want to pull Him out. We can use Him when we desire to use Him. We can get from Him what we want from Him. The whole idea about prayer is what we can get from God instead of hearing God and what we can pray for the Lord. We have it all reversed. The Bible teaches us that it all begins with God. Everything begins with God. Prayer begins with God. Soul winning begins with God. The worship service in our church begins with God. As a matter of fact, every hymn we begin with should be about God, not about what we do. We should not start the service with "We'll work till Jesus comes." We should start the meeting with "My hope is built on nothing less than Jesus' blood and righteousness." We should talk about our God and praise our God and thank our God for who He is and what He's done for us. And then we should talk about what we're going to do for the Lord. Everything depends on our Lord, high, holy, exalted, and lifted up. You have a big God or a little God? Donald Gray Barnhouse, the famous Presbyterian preacher, as a young man went back to Princeton Seminary to speak in chapel, and one of the great theologians who happened to be one of his teachers when he was there came to hear him speak, Robert Dick Wilson. And Professor Wilson said after the chapel service had concluded, "I won't be back to hear you again." And Barnhouse thought he'd done something terribly wrong. And he said, "May I ask why?" And he said, "I come to hear my students to find out if their God is a big God or a little God. When I find out that their God is a big God, then I know that everything else about their lives and ministry will care for itself." I want to give you this thesis that everything we do, everything we are, everything we engage in, everything is affected by our vision of God. The high, holy, lifted up Lord of the Bible. The Bible says when God spoke to Moses through that burning bush, the first type of the nation of Israel persecuted but not consumed, that Moses came back. And Moses told the people about that God in Exodus chapter 4. The Bible says that Moses and Aaron went and gathered together all the elders of Israel. And Aaron spake all the words which the Lord had spoken unto Moses and did the signs in the sight of the people. And the people believed, and when they had heard that the Lord had visited the children of Israel and that He had looked upon their affliction, then they bowed their heads and worshipped. Think of that. They didn't say, "Let's run and do something." When Moses told them about God, they bowed their heads and worshipped. Even if the President of the United States walked in this audience, we'd all stand to our feet and applaud. At least I hope we would. I'm praying for him. I'm praying that he'll be reelected. And I know you feel the same way, but what we need in America is not a political revival. We need a spiritual revival. But if the Lord Jesus Christ made His appearance here, we wouldn't stand to our feet. We'd fall on our faces. We'd bow our heads and fall on our faces and worship God. Often we satisfy ourselves as preachers talking about what's wrong with the world, and we have our litany of sermons we go through about everything that we don't like about America, and we feel like this world has hurt our church. But we're all wrong. The world has not hurt the church. The church has hurt the world. I want to show you something of an Old Testament prophet before we come back here. From the book of Hosea chapter 4, if you'll turn there please, in verse 1. The Bible says, "Hear the word of the Lord, ye children of Israel. For the Lord hath a controversy with the inhabitants of the land, because there is no truth, nor mercy, nor knowledge of God in the land." I want to stop to ask you a question. Where is the truth? Where is the truth supposed to come from to get into our land? Well, the Bible says that the New Testament church, this local assembly of baptized believers, is the pillar and ground of the truth. If you see something out there and you say, "Well, they're going on in darkness," why? Why? It's our responsibility to get the truth to them. The Bible says, "By swearing and lying and killing and stealing and committing adultery and breaking out and blood toucheth blood, Therefore shall the land mourn, and everyone that dwelleth therein shall languish with the beast of the field, with the fowls of the heaven, yea, the fish of the sea also shall be taken away. Yet let no man strive nor reprove another, for thy people are as they that strive with the priest. Therefore shalt thou fall in the day, and the prophet also shall fall with thee in the night. And I will destroy thy mother. Whatever's producing this, whatever's bringing this about, wherever it's coming from, your mother, I'm going to destroy your mother. I'm going right to the source. My people are destroyed for lack of knowledge. Because thou hast rejected knowledge, I will also reject thee, that thou shalt be no priest to me. Seeing thou hast forgotten the law of thy God, I also will forget thy children. God says, do you understand that what you do with me and my word determines what I do with you and your children? I say to you that the church is hurting the world by withholding from the world the vision of God that we should be seeing to tell them what our God is truly like. He is high and lifted up. Before Him we bow our heads and fall on our faces. He is high and exalted. Our vision of God. Would you write it down? Our vision of God. That's where we must begin. Our vision of God. Our vision of God will serve as the discerning process for everything else we do. See, our Lord is a consuming fire. And our God is a God from whose light, who is light. Our God, this consuming fire, helps us to understand everything else. We often talk about man-centered and Christ-centered. The truth of the matter is, as a matter of fact, I've been hearing everything about what you and I want to hear since I've gotten here. Every preacher I've heard has preached against drama, preached against two or three preachers against screens and preaching all things. Why do we even say those things? What do we understand about those things? What is it really about? Is it about contemporary music? Is it about those kinds of things? Absolutely not. Absolutely not. And I appreciate all the brethren, everything they said, it's encouragement, help me. You see, in the presence of a holy God, when we see Him high and holy, exalted, lifted up, when our vision of God is what it ought to be, then we see everything for what it ought to be. It all begins with God. And you go to some places and see people the way they dress in a so-called worship service, and you see them singing songs they say are Christian, and you wonder why they're doing it. They're doing it because somebody lost sight of who God is. In the presence of a holy God, high, exalted, and lifted up, that couldn't be done. It's because they've recreated God in their image, and they brought Him down low. Then they can behave like that in the presence of that kind of God. Oh, but if they'd met the God Moses met in the desert, they'd be on their faces and taking their shoes off. If they'd met the God Joshua met when he was about to take Jericho, they'd be on their faces with their shoes off. You see, the great heart of the issue is that we've lost sight of who God truly is. High, holy, exalted up. You see, it all begins with God. It all begins with God. Look what the Bible says. When a church has a vision of the Lord as He is, then they can do what God wants them to do. But only as they have a vision of God. If you're having trouble with anything, trouble deciding, trouble discerning, it all has to do with who God is. The Lord clears that. I want you to write this down. The clearer our vision of God, the clearer everything else will be. And you start trying to clear up everything else without having a clear vision of God, it just all gets confusing. Young people are trying to find a church where they can relax. They're trying to find a place where they can be at ease. They can be themselves. Not just young people, lots of people. In a church like the church I pastor, we have people like that come and go. As a matter of fact, there's probably a dozen churches in our area that couldn't exist if they didn't have our members in them. We all know how that is. We all know how that is. And by the way, some of them have gone to good places and they're serving God faithfully, and I'm very happy about that. Some of them aren't in those kind of places. You see, we all go through these things. But the clearer our vision of God, the clearer everything else is. Imagine this. Imagine someone saying, I believe that Jesus Christ is co-equal, co-existent, eternally existent with God the Father and God the Holy Spirit. I believe that Jesus Christ is the Creator God. I believe that Jesus Christ, according to the Word of God, spoke the worlds into existence. I believe that Jesus Christ, the Jesus of the New Testament, is the same as the Jehovah of the old. I believe when Moses saw him who is invisible, he saw the Lord Jesus Christ, who is eternal God in the person of God's Son. I believe that Jesus Christ is God. And God became man without ceasing to be God. He was robed in flesh to go to Calvary and bleed and die for my sins, to be buried in a borrowed tomb and come forth from the grave alive evermore. And by his power he came forth bodily from the grave. And our God arose from the grave, ascended to heaven. He ever liveth on the right hand of the Father, making intercession for us. Jesus Christ is God. Now, if you don't believe that, you can't be saved. But imagine somebody saying, I'm a Christian, but I really don't want to get serious about following Christ. I'm saying to you, how in this world can anybody believe what is necessary to be a Christian and then say they would not follow God Himself in the person of His Son, the Lord Jesus? We have all kinds of discipleship programs, and I'm happy about all. We have ours. I've written a book just to teach people, to have Timothy teams to teach people. But you know, it's not about going through courses and getting certificates and finishing a course. It's simply about seeing the Lord and following the Lord Jesus Christ. Amen. It is God, high, holy, exalted, and lifted up. You hear something sometimes that's a little strange. It does something to your spirit. And you wonder, what's wrong here? What's wrong is the nearer you get to God and seeing God for who He is, high and lifted up, the clearer you understand everything else. When these people who say they're Christians are running off somewhere where they want it different, what they're doing, they're taking the man-centered approach instead of the Christ-centered approach. And may God help us. You say, how can I deal with that? Get a vision of God yourself. The man is a blessing. The woman is a blessing. The father is the father ought to be. The mother is the mother she ought to be. The young preacher is the preacher ought to be. The Sunday school teacher, the Sunday school teacher ought to be. The bus worker they ought to be. These are all people who see the Lord high, holy, exalted, and lifted up. I want you to write this down. We serve God because of, not in order to. People don't understand that. But we serve the Lord because of what He has done for us and because of who He is. Not to try to get something from God. I'm motivated because of who God is and what God has done for me. And I serve the Lord with freedom. I'm as free as a bird. You never saw a bird fly any freer than I'm feeling in my heart. I'm free in Jesus Christ to do anything God wants me to do. I'm free. Hallelujah. Thank God. I'm free to obey Him, free to please Him, free to do anything in His will. I don't feel like I'm in bondage. I'm not doing what I do for God to get somebody's merit. I serve the Lord because of what He's done for me and because of who He is. I serve the Lord because of, not in order to. Look what the Bible says in Isaiah chapter 45 before we go back to the sixth chapter. The Lord speaks of Himself, and He says in verse 18, For thus saith the Lord that created the heavens, God Himself that formed the earth and made it. He hath established it. He created it not in vain. He formed it to be inhabited. I am the Lord, and there is none else. I have not spoken in secret in a dark place of the earth. I said not unto the seed of Jacob, Seek ye me in vain. I, the Lord, speak righteousness. I declare things that are right. Assemble yourselves and come. Draw near together. Ye that are escaped of the nations, they have no knowledge, that have set up the wood of their graven image and pray unto a God that cannot save. Tell ye and bring them near. Yea, let them take counsel together. Who hath declared this from ancient time? Who hath told it from that time? Have not I the Lord, and there is no God else beside me? A just God and a Savior, there's none beside me. Look unto me and be ye saved, all the ends of the earth, for I am God, and there is none else. I've sworn to myself, the word has gone out of my mouth in righteousness and shall not return, that unto me every knee shall bow and every tongue shall swear. He said, I am God and there is none else. I want to ask you something. How big is your God? People talk about folks' faith. Look, faith is defined. Faith is defined in Hebrews chapter 12. It's described in Hebrews chapter 11 as the substance of things hoped for, the evidence of things not seen. It's defined in Hebrews chapter 12, looking unto Jesus. Looking unto Jesus. When you see God for who He is, when our vision of God is right, then you're going to believe that that God can do all things. It's not about finding what we ought to do out there. It's finding what we ought to do when we see the Lord high, exalted, and lifted up. That's what it's about. Do you see Him holy, exalted, high, and lifted up? May God help us here. May God help us. Isaiah chapter 6, a troubled prophet, this messianic messenger, goes into the temple. In the year that King Uzziah died, I saw also the Lord sitting upon a throne. I love that. Circle that word throne. Look, the reins of the world, the reins of the universe are still in God's hands. He hasn't gotten shaky at all. It doesn't really make any difference who wins the presidency of the United States. God is still on the throne. When Bill Clinton was elected for a second term, I think some Christians thought the Lord was on vacation. God is still on the throne. He saw Him seated, not scrambling about. Seated upon a throne, high and lifted up. And His train filled the temple. That train was what a king would wear, and the longer the train, the more royal and regal the king. Isaiah says, I see the Lord, and His train is like nothing I've never seen. It completely fills the temple. And the Bible says above it stood seraphims, the only time it's used. This seraph is the singular, seraphims the plural. Seraphims, each one had six wings, with twain he covered his face. Think of that. Not to look upon God's glory. With twain he covered his feet. Think of that. The humility in God's presence. And with twain he did fly. And one cried unto another and said, Holy, holy, holy, thrice holy. Holy God the Father. Holy God the Son. Holy God the Holy Spirit. Holy, holy, holy is the Lord of hosts. The whole earth is full of His glory. When I see people with this so-called praise music, and I see these praise bands, I pity them. I pity them. I pity them because they have such a small God. They do not see the Lord high and lifted up. They do not see a God who is holy before whom you take your shoes off. They don't see a God before whom they ought to bow with bowed heads. They've lost sight of our God and who He is. And who do you think ought to be letting this unbelieving world know who God truly is? Those of us who say we believe the Bible. Because the Bible is our source of knowledge about God. May God help us. The Bible says in one cried unto another, Holy, holy, holy is the Lord of hosts. The whole earth is full of His glory. And the post of the door moved at the voice of him that cried, and the house was filled with smoke. The place was shaken by the presence of God. I wish I could just stay here and over take one scenario after another and say, is this what you're dealing with? He said, I don't know what to do. You say, I'm having a problem with my son. Get the right vision of God. God will tell you what to do about your boy. You say, what do you mean? Jesus said in John chapter 2 and verse 25, He knew what was in man. We don't learn about men studying men. We learn about men knowing God. You say, I've got decisions to make in this church, and I'm trying to weigh it out. Don't weigh it out, pray it out. Look, see the Lord, high, holy, exalted, lifted up, and God will show you what steps to take. You say, is that really? That's Christian. That's Christian. And by the way, in his presence is fullness of joy. We'll talk about that in a moment. Sometimes I just want to stand up and say, where's the joy Jesus promised? It's in Jesus. Not in all this trapping that we add to the Lord Jesus. It's in the Lord Jesus Christ. Our vision of God. You take anything people want to discuss. And I'm sure, and I love every person that's on this program. I love them all. I love them all. And we're all teachable. I believe any man that wants to be used of God is teachable. I remember one of my spiritual fathers, Dr. Frank Sells, who was in his 80s, a Presbyterian. Many of you know Dr. Sells. If Brother Mattingly's here, Brother Mattingly's a man to encourage him to do this. Dr. Sells was in his 80s. He's a Presbyterian. And Brother Mattingly talked to him about following Christ in baptism, by immersion, and becoming a Baptist, joining a Baptist church. Dr. Sells, a man that loved God. Dr. Sells says, Brother Mattingly believes I'm living in disobedience. Now that he showed me from God's word that I ought to follow Christ in baptism by immersion. He said, what do you think about it? I said, well, I believe he showed you something that's true from God's word. And there's an 85-year-old man who taught the Bible all his life. All his life. Who was willing to obey Christ in baptism. Let me tell you something. Anytime you meet a man who's been in the presence of God, he's a teachable man. You see, our God is high and lifted up. But what we see is so much men high and lifted up. We live in a nation of empty kings. Empty kings. And may God help us. I'm preaching to me. Empty kings. May the Lord help us. All these things. There's never anybody that comes in our auditorium and says, why don't you have screens? And I'm not picking on people that do. But I want to talk to you about something. I want you to write three things down. And I want to help you. There's nothing sinful about screens. That's the silliest thing in the world. Somebody get up and say, screens are sinful. Nothing sinful about screens. But let's talk it out a minute. I want you to write three things down. Look how the Lord clears this up. I want you to write in three columns, message, methods, means. Right across the top, in the left, message, in the center, methods, and the third column, means. Let me just talk to you for a moment. The message must always be biblical. There's not a man in this room that wouldn't agree with that. Not one man here that wouldn't agree with that. It must always be biblical. We must preach the Word of God, handle the Word of God, take the proper methods of biblical interpretation and in its context, tell people, thus saith the Lord. Not what the Bible means to you, but what the Bible means. And we can know what the Bible means, what the Bible says. It must always be the Bible. Preach the Bible. Not about the Bible, but the Bible. The methods must also always be biblical. They can never change. Biblical methods are prayer. Biblical methods are one who knows telling one who does not know. Biblical methods could be things like the Lord Jesus said, all right, fellas, I'm sending 70 of you out, two by two. When you come back, I want you to tell me. They came back and said, you never guess what happened. We saw the devil fall. And he said, oh, that's good, but I want to tell you, you ought to be happier about this than anything else that your name's written in heaven. That's a biblical method. He stopped along, talked to them, taught them. Biblical methods. There's even biblical methods in organizational structure. The way he fed the 5,000 by 50s and 100s and giving to the disciples what they need. They all had to come to him for the bread. But means, the message never changes, the methods never change, but means change. Let's understand what we're talking about. I drove over here. If I'd been 100 years earlier, I'd have ridden in a buggy and a horse and taken a lot longer to get here. Different means. The vehicle, the means can never take the place of the message or the biblical methods. Never. The means can never become the message. Cannot become the message. We have internet websites. Some of you have been on those websites. Faithofthefamily.com, TempleBaptistChurch.com. And we live stream our services around the world. That's a wonderful tool God's given us. And there are biblical methods and means employed there. But we find ourselves, if we're not careful, using such graphic things to illustrate and all, we could lose the content of the message if we're not careful in dressing it up so. For instance, we went to Alney, England, and in Alney, you had the Alney hymns written by Cowper, spelled Cooper, but it's pronounced Cooper, but spelled Cowper, and John Newton. And perhaps one day, Newton said, listen, William, I got a tune here I want you to hear. Amazing Grace, how sweet the sound that saved a wretch like me. A poem. I once was lost, but now I'm found. Was blind, but now I see. And he went on, and maybe Cooper said, that's great, John. How'd you like this one I wrote? There's a fountain filled with blood, drawn from Emmanuel's veins, and sinners plunge beneath that flood, lose all their guilty stains. He said, I love it. Now let's imagine somebody put music to that. The thing that was important to those men was getting the truth out. Remember Jesus said to the woman in John chapter 4, that worship me must worship in spirit and in truth. Truth can only be expressed in words. That's why you had a piano offertory in a church. It should always be a hymn or a hymn transcription that somebody knows the words to, so that when they're playing it, they're giving God the glory, thinking about the goodness of God. If it's not something like that, then they're just thinking all the time, that guy can play, that woman can play, how great they are, not how great God is. It'll be something because only words can be used to worship God, because only words can express the truth. But imagine somebody, and by the way, early on, we made some CDs with the Crown College Choir, 180 voice choir, and we got to the place where we just wanted to add more orchestration and more orchestration and more orchestration, and I thought, wait a minute. We care more about how it sounds and what it says. All I'm saying is, we have a screen in our church and we show missionary slides on. It's a great tool to do that. But the use of those things can never take the place of the message. The means and the media can never become the message. I don't believe there's a man in this room that's doing that. But I do believe with all of my heart that the next generation that gets a hold of some of those things will pervert them and use them if we don't warn them. I believe that with all of my heart. And must be careful. As a matter of fact, somebody's going to say one of these days when they walk into a church somewhere where somebody just takes the Bible and preaches and sings the great old hymns, somebody's going to walk in and say, look, I discovered something new. Honestly. Message must always be biblical. Methods must always be biblical. Means, they change. But be very careful about distracting from the message. I was giving this lecture to a group of young men who are studying for the ministry, and I had a captain of the Marine Corps jump up, and a fellow who's been 20 years with Motorola jump up, and he said, I got to say something. I said, fine. The fellow who'd been in the Marine Corps said, you know, we gave all these presentations to the officers, and finally they said, wait a minute, you guys spend weeks on how it looks, but we can't get the content. Forget about how it looks. Give it to us on a sheet of paper in black and white. We'd rather have that than all this beautiful presentation. You've lost the idea that what you're conveying to us is a message. The guy from Motorola laughed and he said, same thing happened with us. We got before all the heads of the departments and we were giving this beautiful presentation we worked on for over a month. And the chief executive officer stopped us and said, wait a minute. Cut through all that. You've gotten more concerned about the presentation than you have what you're presenting. Those of us who know God's Word, believe God's Word, like men you hear preach in this conference, must always work and preach with vigilance, warning a generation of people not to take something and make a message out of it that God never intended for it to be a message. Every one of us. And I'm confident that every man that comes across this pulpit would do just that. But the Lord must be high. And lift it up. You see, we live in a world of morals. A world that doesn't have a fixed point of reference. We do. It's the Bible. We live in a world of laws. So you have morals, you have law, and you have what is biblical. The morals are constantly getting worse, aren't they? And people challenge a law because immoral things have become so acceptable, they'll challenge a law and the law will be rewritten to adapt to those immoral ways. We see it happening every day. What God has called us to do, and gentlemen and ladies, This is our task. We must live and work and preach in a world that is adrift morally, and even things that are legal that are not biblical, and take the Word of God and show people this is what the Bible says. This is what the Bible says. And may God help us. See, kids like toys. And some young preachers are going to take some things and run with them much further than we ever imagined if we don't constantly, vigilantly warn them about these things. And may God help us to do it. We must see the Lord high and lifted up. When you do that, by the way, I heard three preachers preach against drama already this week. I guess everybody's going to do it. Why would you say that? Why would you say that? You know, these hyperboles that are from the pulpit, just throwing things out without understanding sometimes. And I know the men who say them understand them, but why would you say that? You know, when God made you, He made you spirit, soul, and body. Spirit, soul, and body. In your spirit is the candle of the Lord. In your spirit is where God dwells. When you're regenerated, the Holy Ghost lives there. In your soul, you have intellect, emotion, and will. In your body, you have five senses. When you make a decision, it involves intellect, emotion, and will. You have to be very careful about theatrical things that can bypass through dramatic presentation the intellect. And you're just moving on the emotion. Be very careful. Guard that. Guard that. I fear that a generation of young preachers will take that much further than was ever intended. Plus, according to the first and second commandments, I don't believe anyone should be playing the part of Jesus Christ. I'm not trying to pick a fight. But when you see the Lord high, holy, exalted, and lifted up, then no man can play his part. No man. When you fasten that image in the mind of a child, you've done something to overemphasize humanity and de-emphasize deity. It's a very dangerous thing. It's a very dangerous thing. What I'm telling you, you can't run around with a sheet of paper and some sort of catalog about everything that's wrong, because it's like Dr. Hutchins used to say, God doesn't say in His Word, thou shalt not smoke Camel cigarettes. And there are a million and one things like that popping up all the time. How do we become discerning people? We must see the Lord high and lifted up. When we see God as we should see God, then God gives clarity to all these other things. Our vision of God. Our vision of self. Look at it. The Bible says in chapter 6, woe is me, for I am undone, because I'm a man of unclean lips, and I dwell in the midst of a people of unclean lips. For mine eyes have seen the King, the Lord of hosts. How did he know he had unclean lips? How did he know his people were a people of unclean lips? All of that was revealed to him in the presence of a holy God. I won't take the time to read the third chapter of Romans, but I want you to know that God's verdict on this world is that they've lost fear of God. The whole world is guilty. Where we do not see God as we ought to see God, there's no fear of God. We live in a world where there's very little integrity. I tell our young people when they go work in a church, they say, what advice do you have for me? I said, don't look for a great preacher. Look for a man who has integrity. Amen. And if you read the book of Job, you're going to find out the reason Job had his integrity is because he feared the Lord. You understand that? Integrity was not the goal. God was the goal. And when he feared God, he had integrity. And when you see a man who doesn't have integrity, who won't tell the truth, who won't be honest, it's not that he's a man who won't be truthful and honest. It's a man who does not see God high and lifted up. Because if he saw God high and lifted up, he'd have integrity. Because from that vision of God, he'd fear the Lord and see himself as he truly is. It all comes out of that. It all begins with God. He is always previous. It all begins with God. You know, I'll tell you, I have no axe to grind here. I'm not worked up about anything except this. I've seen this great movement take a left turn, and you have too. I'm 55 years old. I've been preaching 37 years. I've been preaching these sword conferences for about 25 years. Not as long as some of you, but for 25 years. And I'm saying, may God help us as friends who love one another and cherish each other's friendship. May we say we're going to guard and vigilantly do all we can to encourage others when we're bringing these young people along to say, let's see the Lord for who He is. And He'll keep us on track. Then we'll get a vision of ourselves.

Why do men need a Savior? Because they're sinners. He said, woe is me, for I am undone. This is it. You see, it is the Lord high and lifted up. Why, do you know that I've had to pray and pray and pray, and I'm praying with every breath that God will help me preach and say what I'm saying in the right spirit, because I mean no man any harm. I just love this work and love this man and love this ministry and love what God's given me to do. And my heart hurts when young couples walk off and say, I'm going somewhere where I can wear pants to church. I'm going somewhere where I can have a little more freedom. I'm going somewhere where they got a praise band going on. That's not the problem. The problem is they've lost sight of a holy God. That's what's wrong. And our preaching needs to reflect that. We've got to be more concerned about people being impressed with God than we are being impressed with us and our ministries. And when they are, they'll see the Lord high and lifted up. We've got some wonderful schools. And there's not just one good school. There's wonderful schools and wonderful churches and many of them. I'm still thankful to God to be an independent Baptist and promote independent Baptist causes. And I believe independent Baptist boys and girls ought to grow up and marry independent Baptist boys and girls. I love that. And I love the ministry. I love what God's given me to do. I remember writing a book on the home, and I put on the cover of it a beautiful picture of the Lord Jesus Christ. This has just been a few years ago. And a man took that book and he said, let me teach you something. You know, it was hard to swallow that I should change that book cover. It's beautiful. But he said, Christ has already passed his humiliation. The Bible says in the book of Hebrews, the summary of all things, he's exalted high and lifted up. I've actually come to the conviction if somebody was playing the part of Jesus in something, I'd have to get up and walk out. I'd try to do it kindly without notice. But I could not stand the grieving of my spirit to watch somebody play the part of Jesus Christ. No man should be trying to play the part of Jesus Christ. You're surely going to have some representation of something that you don't see his face, some cloaked or shadowed something in some type of literature. I'm not pressing against that. But if we see God for who God is, we can't make images like that of God. Moses worshiped him who is invisible. That's because the only way you can worship him is through faith. Through faith. And my heart hurts to think where some of this may go. My heart hurts. And I'm confident that all of you, listen, you don't need to be trying to find out what the next PowerPoint program is and how you can elaborate every message you preach with every kind of picture imaginable on the screens. And all. You don't need that. It doesn't need to be turned into a movie theater. You don't need that. If you want to use something for something to reinforce and give Bible verse something, nobody's going to fault you for that, to show mission. Nobody in their right mind is going to fault you for that. But to turn the whole meeting into something like that and to make people think they're coming to, and the media becomes a mess, you've got to be careful, because the sinfulness of men will not nearly be so sinful once the holiness of God is lost. The fear of sin will be removed when the holiness of God is gone. You see, we're victims of our own means. Some of the things we've done have hardened and crusted people. We've made God little. So why should they respond to a little God? There's no urgency on them. They don't see themselves sinful. We have a university campus, 26,000 students, Knoxville, Tennessee. I graduated from the University of Tennessee. And we go down and give out gospel literature. Listen, you can't start with the good news. You got to start with the Ten Commandments. You got to start with something about sin. These people don't think they're sinners. If they're having something and doing it protected, or if they're drinking but not drinking so much that they're abusing somebody else, if they get drunk at home, that's okay. They don't have any idea. The only way to make men aware of sin is that they must know there's a holy God. Our vision of self comes out of our vision of God and how we see our need of Him. That's why if a man doesn't have compassion, it's because he doesn't see the Lord as he ought to see the Lord. Amen. Our Savior is approachable. He could drive out the money changers, but little children came into his presence and without hesitation ran into his lap. Think of that. What a wonderful Savior we have. He said, woe is me. Then notice the third thing, our vision of service.

You can't serve God until there's been forgiveness. Then flew one of the seraphims unto me, having a live coal in his hand, which he had taken with the tongs from off the altar. He laid it upon my mouth and said, Lo, this hath touched thy lips. Thine iniquity is taken away and thy sin purged. That altar for us is the Lord Jesus. That altar is a place of sacrifice. That altar is his shed blood for our sins. The Old Testament types of the sacrifice, of course, in the New Testament, our Christ suffering, bleeding, and died for our sins. You see yourself undone. Undone in the presence of a holy God. You don't start with what the world needs. You start with who God is. You don't start with what you're going to do. You start with who God is. You see yourself for who you are, undone. And then you come to God for His way of cleansing. And the Bible says, And He laid it upon my mouth and said, Lo, this hath touched thy lips, and thine iniquity is taken away, and thy sin purged. Also I heard the voice of the Lord saying, Whom shall I send, and who will go for us? I want you to circle this next word, then. You see, most folks go before then. We can't go before then. Or we might have an urge to go, but we can't go because we don't know where to go and what to do and how to do it and the spirit in which to do it, because it can't be done the way God wants it done until we've been in His presence and seen Him high and lifted up. The Lord Jesus didn't come with an agenda. He didn't come to say to His disciples, let's have a CEO meeting and get together. I got plans here. You know what the Lord Jesus said? Listen to it. This is so clear. Listen to it. He said in John chapter 4 and verse 34, My meat is to do the will of Him that sent me and to finish His work. He said, I came to do one thing, to obey the Father. To obey the Father. I only have one thing to do in this world, and that is to realize God is on a mission already. My little life is like one split second in eternity. Even if it were 70, if by reason of strength 80 years, it's just one split second in eternity. God was doing something when I got here, and if Jesus doesn't come soon, He'll be doing something through His churches when I'm gone. So what am I to do? I'm to discover God's mission in the world through the local New Testament church and find my place in His mission. I believe our dear people can pray themselves, because I believe so strongly the priesthood of the believer, and they can get vision from God. Vision is what God reveals to us. They can find out what God wants them to do. The shepherd should not be driving the sheep. He should be leading the sheep and leading them to pray and find out what God wants to do. Oh, you're going to be strong and you're going to say, let's go. And that's going to happen, because pastors lead churches. Don't mistake that. But the people they lead should be people that have been taught to pray and find out what God wants. And they go confidently following their pastor, believing this to be the will of God. We live in a needy world. We don't look to the world for our marching orders. We just don't. 80 million Americans don't even have a Bible today. I'm praying God will help us start a new wave of just getting the Bible in people's homes. I want to start to try to get Bibles in people's homes, get them to read the Bible. 80 million Americans don't have Bibles in their homes. Think about that. 80 million. Only 2 out of every 10 teenagers goes to church anywhere. 10 churches a day close in America. 10 a day. The Southern Baptist survey they did about 4 years ago said, we know at least 7 a day. The newest thing is 10 a day closing the doors for the last time in America. We are a land of great need. We're the largest English-speaking mission field in the world. 170 million Americans don't go anywhere to church. We're the third largest mission field in the world. We need a new wave of church planting, soul winning and church planting. We need to reseed this nation with the Word of God and soul winning and starting churches. There's no doubt about that. And we need to understand that the church service is not to try to see how many people you can get inside. It's not to attract the people. It's to have a meeting
for the perfecting of the saints. That's mending and helping mend the holes and building them up, maturing them so they can do the work of the ministry for the edifying of the body of Christ. It's not some big hullabaloo to try to get everybody to come inside. And if your ministry is built on special events, and I pray to God it's not, then I want you to think, if you turn that thing inside out and had laborers going out who were mature in the Lord to do the work of the ministry, to edify the body of Christ, how much more could even be done? You see, I happen to believe that the greatest motive is not fear, it's not force, it's not driving. The greatest motive is the love of Christ constrains me. I'll do more following Jesus and fishing for men than I'll ever do any other way. There are many people who fish for men that don't follow Christ, but there's no one who follows Christ who does not fish for men. Isaiah had it right. He said, when I saw the Lord high and lifted up, and when God touched me and forgave my sin, then I said, send me. Send me. The geography, that's in God's hands. That's in God's hands. Send me. Five precious young people. The best of the best. When I think of Aaron and Darcy Brown, Aaron was a fellow who was awarded the Tom Malone Preaching Award for Crown College. The best young preacher we had in Crown College. He and his darling wife, she's the sweetest thing you ever met in your life, said, Pastor, we just want to go this summer and just serve God together. We've only been married 10 months. We want this to be the greatest summer of our lives, to win souls and tell people about the Lord. I still remember praying with them, kissing them. They kissed me. We told one another we loved one another at least 3 or 4 times before we left. We embraced him. He was going to the Northwest to start a church. His dad got into his computer after his death, and he found all kinds of brochures about the opening of Crown College West and the first annual Bible conference and all these dreams he had. And he had them. Brad Askew, what a talented young man. Earl Holloway directs our choir as a graduate of Juilliard, New York City, and he's been in it for 50 years, said it's the most talented musician I've ever seen in 50 years. He was training him to take over so much of the music in the college. He said, Pastor, I know you need me at church this summer, but I'm a member here, I know, but I just want to travel one last summer. If you'll just please let me go. I believe it's God's will. I said, Brad, I need you here, son. He said, we took him out to eat, Evelyn and I. He said, if you'll just really pray, I'd love to go. I just believe God wants me to go. David Childers, wide open. Two brothers already been there. I mean, most of the girls says the most handsome fellow ever came to our school, but he was as beautiful inside for God as he ever was handsome on the outside. One of the most gifted young men. Never met a stranger. Matter of fact, a fellow came to the memorial service. He said, you don't know me, nobody here knows me. But I'd pulled out of a parking lot at a restaurant and had my private papers on top of my car, legal papers, and they blew everywhere. And lo and behold, sometime later, a young man pulled up to my house. He saw it happening. He found me, found my address, and brought them all to me. I found out that was David Childers. That's just the kind of kid he was. And Johnny Pinkerton, two sisters and a brother already graduated from Crown College. Johnny was on fire for God, a youth director. He's in our Bible clubs. We have 30 Bible clubs in 30 different public schools. We started that years ago, and it's been model across the country in public schools. We have over 1,000 kids a year saved in the public schools and Bible clubs. Johnny was awarded the most outstanding leader in the Bible clubs this past year among our college students who are working with our church members in those Bible clubs. We had a big banquet and they recognized his great work. The big thing was he had outdone his own brother who had been in the same club years before. Oh, he was on fire for God. He wrote his mother and dad, said, Jesus is all I want to live for. My whole life I want to give to doing anything God wants me to do. And those precious kids going down the road in Central Florida, just a few minutes from where they were going to go, sing and testify to a group on the off day they had. It's the only day to get by there. They drove nearly 5 hours out of the way to get there to meet a group of 15 teenagers who had gotten together to church just to testify and talk to. They said when they found the precious remains of their bodies, they were all in the front. They said, why in a 15-passenger van? Why in a 15-passenger van were they all in the front? And immediately when the coroner told us that, we all knew. They were learning a new song and
They were all up near the front. We found a little piece of music stuck in the dash. It was nearly burned up. But we saw the title, All the Glory Belongs to Jesus. I'm confident they were singing that song, huddled around Aaron driving and Darcy in the passenger seat and the other three of them making that quartet there. And she was the piano player. They were up near one another, harmonizing, singing, practicing that song to get to that church. And in an instant, they're in the presence of Jesus. A police officer called me and said, a miraculous thing. I'd say miraculous, he says. Everything's burned. We couldn't identify what was here. The bodies are burned beyond recognition. But we found a CD, a tape, a plastic tape CD, unharmed in that wreckage. I said, what's the title of it? He said, God Makes No Mistakes. Now, you know, I'm going to tell you something. I've told that so many times, but it's never academic to me. These kids were going anywhere God wanted them to go, on fire for the Lord. You know why? You know why? Not because it was a thing to do, but because they had seen the Lord high and lifted up. And the God they saw, they gave their whole life to without reserve. You want to get people to do something for God? Help them to see the Lord high and lifted up. High and lifted up. When we see God, the Lord, high and lifted up, we'll give Him all our lives. We'll see ourselves for who we are. It'll give us clarity on other things that we need to adjust. The clearer our vision of God, the clearer everything else will be. We cannot worship God to any greater extent than the vision we have of God in His greatness. The Lord high and lifted up. If we need a revival of anything, it's our vision of God that we need revival in. No wonder Paul could say, in one of his most distracting, persecuting people after him, Alexander the coppersmith, the Lord rewarded him according to his works. What? That's all you're going to say? Oh, yes, because I see the Lord high and lifted up, and all these other things are meaningless in the sight of God. I can just say the Lord will take care of him because of what I see about God. How many things we let bother us, and they wouldn't even bother us if we saw the Lord high and lifted up. I'm not finished. These kids were going across America. I want you to listen to about 3 minutes of their song. And then I'm going to finish with a prayer. But I want you just to listen, if you'll play it now. This is David Childress and that quartet singing. They won't sing again here, but they're singing somewhere. They're singing right now. And I'm going to be real quiet. And I want you to listen to five of the most precious kids ever drew a breath of God's air.

0: I want you to listen. There are preachers here that need to say, I've been discouraged, wiped out, wives, mothers. All you need is a vision of God, high and lifted up. And you'll know He can take care of your boy. He can meet the need in your church. He can answer the prayer that needs to be answered. It's the Lord high and lifted up we need. God can do it. When we see Him as He is, no doubt about it. We don't know what to do until God shows us Himself, ourselves, and then our vision of serving Him. I want us, with our heads bowed and eyes closed, to stand quietly just for a moment. I promised the Lord every opportunity I had to share the ministry of these young people, I would share it. Simply because when we die, we don't get our rewards. The rewards at the judgment seat of Christ are at the just that. And these boys and girls are still being rewarded. I wonder how many preachers would say, I want to come and pray. Ask God to help me. I need to see the Lord high and lifted up. Just make your way. I need to see the Lord high and lifted up. This is it. The Lord high and lifted up. Preachers, I need discernment. I need to make some decisions about things. If you see the Lord high and lifted up, we're going to sing Take Time to Be Holy in just a moment. Speak off of thy Lord. See the Lord high and lifted up. Some of you are going to know God wants you to start a church, plant a church. The Lord wants you to go back and make some adjustments in your church. He wants you to begin your meetings when you come together with the Lord high and lifted up. May God help us. May God help us. You have a hymn book there. I want you to find that song, Take Time to Be Holy, Speak Off with Thy Lord. David, if you'll play a little of it. And wherever you are in this building.
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2: We are on the winning side. He cannot fail. He must prevail. There was a storm, but Paul said, so we went to Rome. Paul said, be of good cheer. I believe God. You know what all life comes down to? Just who do you believe? Just who do you believe? Paul said, I believe God. Don't make a mistake of believing the wrong person. Because if you do, you may be engineering a storm that you're not like at all.
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3: People need to be helped. And that ought to be, as a Christian, that ought to be priority number one in our daily lives. I understand, and I understand our relationship with God and our walk with God as priority number one. But as it relates to our daily schedules and our calendars and the work that we do, people need to be helped. I recall as a young man in Bible college, the vice president of our college made a statement that I'll not forget. And he said, yes, I'm busy. And yes, I have a lot of things to do. And yes, there are stacks of paper on my desk that I need to get through. And yes, there are a lot of things. But if you have a need, I want you to come see me. If there's something I can help you with, I want you to come talk to me. And he said, he made this statement, people are not an interruption to my work. People are my work. And that may not be the case for you. You may have a different role in your career and in your public life as far as whatever, wherever your employment is. That may not be the case, although almost every industry is people work. The great companies in almost any industry is because they find a need that people have, meet that need, and do it happily and meet the need in somebody's life. But as a Christian, people are not an interruption to our lives. People should be our lives. And I'm preaching to me maybe more than anybody else. It seems at times I can get so busy with my calendar and with the never-ending emails that are coming in and the phone calls that need to be returned and the meetings to attend and the appointments to try to go here or go there and administrative work and this. And then my wife is a far greater taskmaster than pastor with all of those lists when I get home. And all of those, that's a joke. I'm just kidding, folks. She's not. She's great. But you get home and the list seems just as long of things that need to be done there. I have to remind myself, I don't want to spend my life spinning my wheels getting things done that aren't helping people. People are not an interruption to our work. People are our work. Would you turn with me tonight to Luke in chapter number 7, please? Luke in chapter number 7. When you get there, maybe place a marker or hold your hand there, and we're going to turn over to Mark in chapter number 2. Luke chapter 7. And then we'll go over to Mark chapter 2. The title of my message tonight is simply this, three words. Help somebody today. Help somebody today. I have completed many a day where I don't know that I made a significant difference in anybody's life. And you know what I would suggest to you? That every time I've done that, that day was a failure. There have been many days that I got a lot of busy work done. I accomplished things on my to-do list. I got a project done around the house, but I didn't take time to share the gospel with somebody. I didn't take time to encourage somebody. I didn't take time to help somebody. I didn't take time to meet a need for somebody. I didn't take time to do something, go out of my way to do something special for somebody. And may I submit to you, when we look at the example of the life of Jesus Christ, the days when I did not do that, that is a wasted day in eternity. You look at the life of Jesus Christ, and what was Jesus Christ's life spent doing? Everywhere he went, helping somebody. Every time he came into interaction with somebody, he was changing their life for the good. He was making a difference in their life for the better. And far too often, somebody has needed my help, and I have viewed it as an interruption. I have viewed it as a frustration. Hey, Brother Thompson, do you have a few minutes I could meet? And either I do or I don't. I say yes or I say no. And either way, at times it has been, man, don't they know how busy I am? There's a phone call that comes in. Can you take this call? Man, I don't feel like, and many times that's been my spirit. If I'm not careful and I have to come back, how would Christ respond in the midst of his busyness? Somebody has a need. Somebody has a hurt. I go out and I'm on a mission. I've got to run here. I've got to run there. I've got to go here. I've got to pick this up. I've got to finish this. And I've got it all in this little time frame. And there's somebody that needs my help. There's somebody that needs a gospel tract. There's somebody that needs the gospel given to them. And I view that as an interruption to my day. I view that as an interruption to my schedule. I view that as a frustration. And I can't believe I got stuck talking to that person. That messed my whole day up. No, that might have been the greatest thing of my whole day. I ought to approach every morning when I wake up and say, God, would you let me help somebody today? You know, it'd be a good question to ask ourselves, who will be in heaven because of our time on this earth? It'd be a good question to ask ourselves, who has been strengthened in their journey on this earth because of our time spent on this earth? You know, it'd be a good thing at the end of every day to ask ourselves, who is closer to heaven or who is more encouraged or strengthened in their walk on earth because of my time spent today? And I fear in my own life too often the answer I would not like in my own life. Mark in chapter number 2, we're going to look at a few passages in the life of Christ. And I was convicted as I read these, and I hope that it'll be a help to you this evening as well. Mark in chapter number 2, verse number 1. And again he entered into Capernaum after some days, and it was noised that he was in the house. Everywhere Jesus went, word got out real quick. And straightway many were gathered together. Notice that, and straightway, what's the next word after straightway, church? And straightway what? Many. Many were gathered together insomuch that there was no room to receive them. Does it sound like Christ is busy, yes or no? Sounds like he's busy. He has a lot of people to help, a lot of people with a lot of expectations about what he can do for them. Sounds like he has a lot of, if we want to put it into our, a lot of emails to answer, a lot of phone calls to return, a lot of meetings to go to, a lot of appointments. There's a lot of people wanting his direction. They want to hear from him. He's there in Capernaum. It says many. He's very busy in his public work. Very busy in his public work. And we see here, but notice it was so busy they couldn't even get to Jesus. Verse number 3, and they come unto him bringing how many? Bringing how many, church? One sick of the palsy. Wait a second, up here, and straightway many. Well, that's where you really make a difference, is many. The one is the interruption. The one is the bother. The one is the frustration. I'm so busy here, meeting here and going there and doing this deal and taking care of this. The one is a frustration. And it says, and there can't come unto him one. They're coming to him bringing one sick of the palsy, which was born of four. Four friends bringing one sick of the palsy. And when they could not come nigh unto him for the press, they uncovered the roof where he was. And when they had broken it up, they let down the bed wherein the sick of the palsy lay. When Jesus saw, I like this, their faith. This is not the message, but Brother Strope talked this morning about having faith. You know what I see there? When Jesus saw their faith, he said unto the sick of the palsy, son, thy sins be forgiven thee. That young man's life was strengthened because four were willing to have faith for him. Four were willing to take the time to bring him to Jesus. And there ought to be some people whose lives are changed because of our faith for what God can do in their life. That there ought to be some people whose lives are different because we have some faith, what God can do. It doesn't say when Jesus saw his faith, when Jesus saw their faith, but that's not the message. That's just a thought God gave me, and I like that challenge in my own life. And we see here, it was so busy they couldn't get to him. Christ was in the house and he was preaching. That's important work. He was preaching to a house full. It was packed. They couldn't even get to the door. There were people everywhere. I picture it. There were people all in the house. I picture outside the windows, outside the doors. It says they couldn't even get to the door. There were people everywhere listening. And Christ is teaching and he's preaching and he's teaching and he's preaching. And for most of us, we would view that's the busy work we need to be doing. We would get irritated at the interruption. We're going to turn back here in just a moment. Would you turn over to Luke in chapter number 7? Luke in chapter number 7 by way of introduction. You may hold your hand there in Mark chapter 2. Luke in chapter number 7. Verse number 11, 7:11, Luke 7:11, and it came to pass the day after that he went into a city called Nain. And many, notice that, and what's the number there? And many of his disciples went with him. And what are the next two words to finish that verse? And what? Much people. Busy, yes or no? A lot of people clamoring for his attention, yes or no? Busy. Busy life. Many, it says, there are many of his disciples and much people. Now when he came nigh to the gate of the city, behold, there was a dead man carried out, the only son of his mother, and she was a widow, and much people of the city was with her. And when the Lord saw her, he had compassion on her and said unto her, weep not. We see here, we see that Christ is very busy. He's busy doing his real work, if you will. In my Bible, you have to go back to the other page. He had just finished doing some real important work. He had healed the centurion's servant. That's where he was leaving. That was big time. He was, the way we would look at it, he was dealing with an important person. He was doing a favor for a centurion, somebody that was in charge of many soldiers. He was dealing with a centurion and healing his servant and doing this. And this was right after what we call the Sermon on the Mount. He had just given the Beatitudes. And Christ had just finished preaching to many, many people, training his disciples and kind of teaching what his philosophy of ministry was and what they were going to need to do to change the world. He had just got done the Beatitudes we talk about and just got done healing the centurion's servant. And he's not planning to help anybody. In fact, he's going to his next appointment. He's leaving to go somewhere else. He's on his journey to go somewhere else. And it says when he came to the gate of the city, you know what happened? There was a traffic jam. He couldn't go where he wanted to go. How many of you have ever been at the railroad crossing when it comes down and you're trying to get through in that railroad? And you know how frustrating that can be? You're trying to get through and the train's coming. How long is this train going to be? That's exactly what happens here. Christ gets to the gate of the city and he could not continue on. He came nigh to the gate. Behold, there was a dead man carried out and the only son of his mother. And she was a widow and much people of the city was with her. And for you and for me, if I could see myself, if I wasn't careful, I don't have time for this. I just got done preaching the Sermon on the Mount. I just got done healing the centurion's servant. I'm going to my next appointment. And what's going on? And I like the fact the Bible doesn't tell us anything about this man or his mom. This was the most insignificant of the insignificant. He was the only child of a widow lady. That's all we know. Not a high-ranking official, not an important person, not a well-known person. We don't even get a name for the young man or for the mom. This was an insignificant interruption, most of us would think. But that's not how Christ viewed his day. That's not how Christ viewed people everywhere he went. And may I submit to you that the important, what we would call the important public work for Jesus Christ, didn't matter when he came across an individual that needed help. The important public work didn't matter when he came across someone that was hurting. His schedule didn't matter when he came across somebody that needed his help. His position in life didn't matter. Who he could talk to and the crowds he could draw didn't matter when there was one person that was hurting, when there was one person that was facing a trial. This person wasn't seeking Christ out. This person was having probably one of the saddest days of their life. And this person, the mom, she was walking behind the coffin of her only son. You think about that. The only child she has. She doesn't have a husband. She only has a child. She's not seeking a miracle from Christ. She's not coming, "Would you please help me?" She's just in the midst of her grief, watching her going in that funeral procession. But Jesus Christ, it wasn't that she asked, "Can you help me?" And for you and I, it ought not just be when folks, "Can you help me here?" We ought to be like Christ everywhere we go, looking to help somebody today. Well, I'll give the gospel to someone on Saturday visitation. I'll give the gospel when I follow up on someone that visited the church. I'll give the gospel on a big day. I'll give the gospel on a super Saturday. What about that person that's not looking for Jesus? How about we seek to help those people? What about that person that didn't call your office or didn't send you an email or didn't shoot you a text message or didn't find you at church, but you come across their path or you hear something about them at work or at home or your family or at church and they're facing a trial or a struggle? Do we view it as an interruption? Do we view it as a frustration? Do we view it as something that is not as important as our busy public work with a lot of people? That's not how Christ viewed it. He stopped, notice what he did. And when the Lord saw her, he had compassion on her and said unto her, "Weep not." And he came and touched the bier, that is the coffin. And they that bare him stood still. And he said, "Young man, I say unto thee, arise." And he that was dead sat up and began to speak. And he delivered him to his mother. May I submit to you, that was the greatest day in that young man's life. And that was the greatest day in that mom's life. Christ gave him new life. And Christ changed his life completely. Why? Because he was willing to not be frustrated and interrupted. He was willing to be interrupted but not frustrated by somebody that was in need. All that mattered for Christ was not, "I've already done work today. I already healed the centurion's servant. I already preached the Sermon on the Mount. I already did all these things in the last week or two. It's been a very busy season in my life. I'm just trying to get to the next place." For all I know, he may have been trying to get somewhere to sleep. That I have no idea. It just says when he was leaving, he was going to the next place. He came to the gate of the city and there was a traffic jam. And he found out what it was. It was some insignificant widow lady who was hurting. And that insignificant widow lady became the most important priority in the Savior's life. If that's how he responded to a hurting person in his life, that insignificant widow lady without a name in God's word, her son without a name in God's word, is the most important priority in the Savior's life, who do we think we are? "Well, I don't have time for that. They can't do anything for me. That person's nobody. No one will ever find out if I help them. They're a person. There's somebody that needs our help." Over and over and over, all throughout the Gospels, Christ helped the individual. Christ helped Zacchaeus. Christ helped the leper. Christ helped the woman at the well. Christ helped the maniac of Gadara. Christ, someone who no one else would help. Christ helped Jairus' daughter. Christ helped blind Bartimaeus. Christ helped the lame, the sick, the halt, the maimed. Christ helped all of those people. And you know what every one of those have in common? Most, in almost every case, they were no one important. And many times they were not. He helped the sick of the palsy. They were not on his scheduled itinerary. They were not on his planned schedule of events for that day. The sick of the palsy wasn't. We're going to get back to that story in a minute. He was there preaching to much people in the house. He didn't plan to meet the sick of the palsy. Everywhere Christ went, he stopped the important busy work to stop and help the one person. And you know what? We don't sing a whole lot about the Sermon on the Mount. We really don't preach a whole lot about it. We don't preach or sing a whole lot about the big crowd he preached to in the house. We sing and talk and preach and teach about the sick of the palsy. You know why? Because it's the individual that speaks to us. The songwriter, "Like the woman at the well, What do we, that's where the song starts. What about he touched me? When that individual, and it's been said, you can impress from a distance, but you make an impact one-on-one. We get so wrapped up in the busyness of our lives, and we wonder, why isn't God using us to change other people's lives? Why won't God use me to have a significant impact in the life of others? What we need to do, and I say we, I'm speaking to myself, we need to get out of our offices, push away from the computer, turn off the cell phone, get away from our to-do list, and seek to help somebody today. Are you like me? You can go a day or two or three or maybe a week or two without ever making a significant difference in anybody's life. Oh, but you got everything done. You had to get done at work. You made sure everything got done at the house. We passed a track or two, but really investing, stopping to take some time in the life of somebody, stopping to make a difference in the individual. We see here Christ, the sick of the palsy. We see here with the widow's son. We see very busy, both places it tells us, many, much people, many disciples, many, many, many. And what did he do when he was surrounded by many? He stopped for the one. What do I see in my life? I see he was surrounded by busyness. He stopped to help one. It wasn't an interruption to his work. The people were his work. And I'd like to give you three thoughts on help somebody today, and we'll be done. Thought number one, how are we going to help somebody today? Thought number one, see the need. See the need. Luke chapter number 7, would you read that aloud with me? Luke 7 verse 13, where we are. Luke 7 verse 13, would you read it aloud? Ready? Begin. And when the Lord saw her, he had compassion on her and said unto her, weep not. You notice what it said? When the Lord saw her. You know what that tells me? Christ wasn't focused on what he had to do. He wasn't focused on where he had to go. He wasn't focused on his needs, and he had needs. He wasn't focused on, he was looking, he was constantly on the lookout for somebody he could help. When the Lord saw her, there's someone that's hurting right now. When the Lord saw her, lift up your eyes, the Bible says. Look on the fields, they are white, already to harvest. What is that? Get our eyes off our own problems and look and see somebody that needs help. Mine eye affecteth mine heart. The Bible says when he saw the multitudes, he was moved with compassion on them, for they were scattered abroad as a sheep without a shepherd. When he saw the multitudes, Christ, everywhere he went, looked. Who can I help? Who can I help? Is that how we go about? I know that's not how I always go about my day. That's not how I handle myself too often. I get up and I think, okay, I got to meet that need. I got to go here. I got to go do this. I've got to stop there. And I'm not consciously, God, show me somebody I can help. Show me somebody I can share you with. Show me somebody that I can make a difference in. God, I'm coming to church today. Would you bring me across that person? More than just a hi, how you doing, that I can say, you know what? I've been praying for you, and be praying for him. What was the last time we wrote a note to somebody? When was the last time, for no, not a birthday, no reason, we just took the time to send an email or a text message or give a gift for no reason and say, we're so glad your family's in our church. We're so glad that you're a part of our church. Our family's been praying for you. We're so thankful for you. You know what that could do? You have no idea. For some people, they might just, oh, that was nice, and it rolls off their back. And for other people, that may be the pivotal moment in their life to keep them going for God. We have no idea what people are facing. And yet far too often, I don't see the needs. I didn't see any. Did you see a need there? I didn't see any needs. No needs. I got a lot of stuff I got to do. Christ saw the need. Every day, you and I ask God to bring someone across our path that can interrupt our work so that we can help them as Christ did. Ask God, would you please interrupt my schedule today, God? I'm begging you. Would you, when I get to the end of the day, would you bring somebody across my path that I can make a real difference in their life, that I can encourage them on the pathway of life, that I can spend some time helping them in the trials of life, that I can share Christ with? God, would you show me? Please, God, open my eyes. Help me to see the need. Number one, see the need. Help somebody today. How are you going to do it? You're going to have to see the need. Number one, see the need. Number two, stop what you're doing. Stop what you're doing. What did Christ do? We see he's going to the next place. And what did he do? He stopped what he was doing and he helped her back where we were in Mark in chapter number, where were we? Two? Is that right? Mark chapter number two. There we are. Mark in chapter number two. I want you to see this. So you see it in verse number, the end of verse number two. He preached the word unto them. Who's them? Them is the multitude. And now notice verse number three. They come unto him bringing one sick of the palsy, which was born of four. When they could not come nigh unto him for the press, they uncovered the roof where he was. And when they had broken it up, they let down the bed wherein the sick of the palsy lay. Now get the picture. This is a house, undoubtedly a thatched roof or a straw roof or some sort of a hut type of a roof there. Christ is there preaching. He's in the middle of his message. He's talking to them about the truths of the Bible. He's sharing things and giving his word and talking about the important things. And he's preaching. The crowd is listening. There's a multitude. And notice what happens. Notice what happens. All of a sudden, the roof, they literally raised the roof. The roof began to lift off of the house there. And the roof is gone. And Christ, he's preaching. And what happens? All of a sudden, there's a bed that starts coming down in the middle of the house. And you know what? I would think if we put that into our lives, can't they see I'm busy here? What are these people doing? What's going on here? I'm preaching. I'm doing the important work. I'm helping many, many people. That's not how Christ responded. He didn't say, hey, what's going on? Hold on a second, fellas. Let me finish the work I was doing here. I'll get to you guys in a minute. Let me finish that. You know what Christ did? When the roof came off and the man came down, you know what Christ did? He stopped what he was doing to help somebody today. He didn't say, I'll get to it tomorrow. You know, I'll write that note to them tomorrow. I'll shoot off an email. I've done that many times. I need to encourage that person. My wife and I, let's get something for that family. And sometimes I do. And you know, when I put it off, sometimes I don't. And God puts it on my heart to help somebody today. And there have been times I won't stop what I'm doing long enough to do it, and I never get around to doing it. If God puts it on your heart to help somebody, if you're going somewhere and the Holy Spirit says, you ought to talk to them, and well, I don't have any tracks on me, whatever the case may be, don't make an excuse. Stop what you're doing and go help somebody. Share Christ with somebody. Go talk to them and just say, you may not have a lot of time, but I just want you to know God loves you. Every time you talk to someone, it doesn't have to be a 30-minute gospel presentation. You might walk up to somebody you don't know, and that's what it's called being a light. Well, that's kind of crazy. People would notice me. That's what we're supposed to be, is lights shining. And you go and just as you're checking out, I know you've got another customer here, but can I tell you, I found out 23 years ago, God loves me. It was the greatest truth, changed my entire life. And I want you to know God loves you. And you know what will happen? Some people will snicker. Some people will scoff. Some people will throw the tract away. You're not in charge of how they receive your help. But you know what also might happen? Somebody, they might be going through the biggest trial of their life, and you might change their life forever because you were willing to stop what you were doing to help somebody today. He stopped long enough. Turn over. You're there in Mark 2. Mark chapter number 5. This is a great, great illustration of Christ. Mark in chapter number 5. I love this. Mark in chapter number 5, verse number 21. He just finished healing the maniac of Gadara. I'd say he made a pretty big difference in somebody's life there. That's pretty awesome. I'm telling you, if the maniac of Gadara got saved in my ministry, I'd feel pretty good for a few weeks. I don't know that I need to help a whole lot of more people. I mean, the maniac of Gadara just completely changed his life. That's pretty awesome. And here's what happens. And Jesus was passed over again by ship, verse 21, Mark in chapter 5. By ship unto the other side, much people gathered unto him. Much people gathered unto him. Very busy in life. Much people gathered unto him. And he was nigh unto the sea. And behold, there cometh, one. How many there, church? How many? One of the rulers of the synagogue, Jairus by name. And we saw him, he fell at his feet and besought him greatly, saying, my little daughter lieth at the point of death. I pray thee, come and lay thy hands on her, that she may be healed and she shall live. And Jesus went with him, and much people followed him and thronged him. Here we have one of the rulers of the synagogue. And this is great. Jesus is done. And again, he's not planning to help anybody, but a really important person comes up to him and says, I need help. I like the fact that God is no respecter of persons. I like the fact that God will help the rich and the poor, the powerful and the powerless. I like the fact that God will help the drunk on the street and the man of degree. I like the fact that God will help anybody. And there's a very important person here, a ruler of the synagogue whose daughter is sick unto death. And he says, would you come and lay hands? And he went. And the Bible tells us again, much people followed him. Everywhere he went, he couldn't get quiet. It was busy everywhere. But Christ said, I'm going to help this man and his daughter. And notice what happened. He stopped what he was doing to help this man and his daughter. And notice what happened. And a certain woman, again, far more insignificant than Jairus' daughter. We're back to widow status here. No name in the Bible. It's just a certain woman, just a lady. They didn't even get her name. And a certain woman which had an issue of blood 12 years and had suffered many things of many physicians and had spent all that she had and was nothing bettered, but rather grew worse. We notice here a poor insignificant person. She had spent everything she had to try to get fixed and she was worse. She probably didn't look very good. For 12 years her health had been failing her. When she heard, verse 27, when she had heard of Jesus, came in the press behind and touched his garment. For she said, if I may touch but his clothes, I shall be whole. And straightway the fountain of her blood was dried up. And she felt in her body that she was healed of that plague. And Jesus, immediately knowing in himself that virtue had gone out of him, turned him about in the press and said, who touched my clothes? And his disciples said unto him, thou seest the multitude thronging thee. You're busy all around. There's people that need your help everywhere. Well, you're going to stop for one person? He said, you see the multitude thronging thee, and sayest thou who touched me? And he looked round about to see her that had done this thing. But the woman, fearing, verse 33, fearing and trembling, knowing what was done in her, came and fell down before him and told him all the truth. And he said unto her, daughter, thy faith hath made thee whole. Go in peace and be whole of thy plague. And you notice, and it continues on where he went to help Jairus' daughter. But what we see here, Christ was already very busy, extremely busy. The cares of life, he had a lot of things on his schedule, a lot of pressures in life, multitudes all around him. And Jairus comes and said, I'm begging you, I know you're busy, but I'm begging you, you've got to come help me. There's nobody that can help except for you. And what did Christ do? Christ saw the need and he stopped what he was doing to go help Jairus. And while he was going to do that, that was his new appointment on his calendar. While he was going to help Jairus' daughter, what happened? A certain woman came and needed his help, and she found her way through the crowd somehow and the multitudes, and she touched the hem of his garment, and she touched it. And what did he do when he knew immediately there's someone that has a need? There's somebody that needs my help. And what did he do? He stopped what he was doing. He was already off schedule and he decided to stop what he was doing. And what did he do? He said, who touched me? Who was it? And the disciples, sometimes the disciples are funny because they remind me of me. But the disciples said, they said, Jesus, you see a big crowd. What are you talking about? Who touched you? There's people touching you everywhere. And I like to think of it, they're kind of saying, we've got somewhere to go. Let's go. We're on our way here. Let's keep working. Keep doing the work we're supposed to be doing. Why are you stopping? There's people touching you everywhere. And Christ said, he said, wait a second. I've got to know there's somebody that needs my help. And I've got to stop what I'm doing because I've got to make a difference in her life. And I know that she'd already made a difference, but the Bible shows us he stopped what he was doing to help that certain woman. He stopped. Can you and I stop what we're focused on this week long enough to help someone? Can we stop? All of us would say, America needs to change. We need to reach the world with the gospel. We need to change people's lives. But none of us want to be the one to change someone's life. Boy, I hope America comes back to God. Who have I brought back to God? Who have you brought back to God? I hope lots of people, I hope people can find the love of God. Who has shared the love of God here? When was the last time I shared it? When was the last time you shared it? If we're not going to share the love of God, church, North Valley Baptist Church, in this area, may I ask who is? If we're not going to change somebody's life for the good this week, may I ask who is? If we're not going to give somebody the eternal hope of Jesus Christ and life in heaven this week in our area, who is? If we're not going to stop what we're doing long enough, Christ was willing to. If we're not willing to stop what we're doing long enough, well, I'm in Target. I've got to do this. I'm in Walmart. I'm at the grocery store. I'm going to an appointment here. I've got my hair appointment. I've got to run this errand. I've got to pick that up. I've got to do this thing I've been putting off at home for a long time. I can't stop to help that person here. We need to see the need. Look all around you, the songwriter said. Find someone in need. Help somebody today. Though it be little, a neighborly deed. Help somebody today. The chorus. Help somebody today. Somebody along life's way. Let sorrow be ended. The friendless befriended. Oh, help somebody today. You know what I fear in my own life? And I know the Lord's convicted me of this. We get wrapped up in our little bubble. We get wrapped up in our little bubble of work, of church, of family. And we never stop what we're doing to help somebody. If you're not in our circle, if you're not in my little group of friends, if you're not in my, and North Valley Baptist Church is a wonderful, giving, serving church. I know all of that. But the tendency is there for all of us. I have needs at home. I have things to do at work. I have things that I need to do for my family and for my children, for my wife. I have things that I need to get accomplished here and there and here and there. And if I'm not careful, I get so wrapped up in all that I have to do. I look at everything that I need to do. I never focus outwardly. I never step out of my bubble to help somebody that Christ would have helped. I never step out of my bubble to share Christ with someone that he would have stopped and talked to. You know who Christ stopped to talk to? The maimed, the sick, the halt, the people who could do nothing for him, the certain woman, the widow lady, her son, the leper, the poor, the blind, blind Bartimaeus. Christ stopped to help those people. Amen. And what about you? And what about me? Help somebody today, he said. Many are waiting, the songwriter said, a kind, loving word. Help somebody today. Thou hast a message, oh, let it be heard. Help somebody today. Many have burdens too heavy to bear. Help somebody today. Grief is the portion of some everywhere. Help somebody today. Some are discouraged, weary in heart. Help somebody today. Someone the journey to heaven should start. Help somebody today. Oh yes, America needs to change, but who's going to change it? We need to be the change that we want to see in our area and in our city and in our country and in our state. We need to be the change that we want to see. I see, number one, I mentioned, see the need. Lift up our eyes off our own needs and see the needs that others are going through. When he saw the multitudes, he was moved with compassion. When he saw her, the Bible says, talking about the widow lady whose son was dead. When he saw her, when he saw them, you see it all throughout. See the need. Stop what you're doing. And then number three, and we're done. Seek to help no matter how it is received. Back where we were, Mark in chapter number 2, please. Back where we were, Mark in chapter number 2. Mark chapter number 2, beginning in verse number 6. Notice what happened. This is amazing. Christ is preaching in the room. They lift off the roof. The sick of the palsy comes down. He heals them. And guess what happens? Everybody praises him for it. It's amazing. Everybody loves it. Because Christ just changed somebody's life. Nobody's going to get upset at that. Christ is going around. The Bible says he went about doing good. Everywhere he goes, he's helping people, and people loved it. Notice verse number 6. But there were certain of the scribes sitting there, some real important people who hadn't changed anybody's life for a real long time. Some real important people who hadn't helped anybody. And there were certain of the scribes sitting there and reasoning in their hearts. And may I say this? There are folks like this in churches all across America. Certain of the scribes sitting there, and what kind of message is that? Well, why are they doing that ministry? We're not really making any difference with that. Why are we spending our money on that? That didn't make any. Why did you do that? You're not making a difference. Look at you helped that person for 10 years, and now they hate you. You helped that person for 5 years, and they quit on God. You helped that family, and now look what they did. And certain of the scribes we have, don't be one of those. Don't be lumped into that crowd. Be like Christ, the one that wants to help somebody today. He says in verse number 6, there were certain of the scribes sitting there and reasoning in their hearts. Why doth this man thus speak blasphemies? Who can forgive sins but God only? May I say number 3, seek to help no matter how it is received. Help somebody today. Your goal is not to help somebody so that everybody will say what a great person you are. You don't help somebody so that person will go around saying, boy, you don't know what Brother Flores did for me. Oh man, Brother Flores really helped me. And if they do that, great, but that's not why we help somebody. We don't do it, and if we help someone, and sometimes it's the religious folks. And sometimes somebody criticizes you for what you tried to do for God, and so then you say, well, I guess I'm not going to do anything anymore. Oh, Christ had those that did that. Don't seek to help no matter how it is received. Whether somebody says thank you or they don't, the parable of the 10 lepers. Whether somebody comes back and says thanks or not, you keep helping people. Whether somebody hurts you after you've helped them, you keep helping people. I'm glad we've had a pastor, and there are thousands and thousands and thousands of people scattered across this country that love our pastor. I was in the state of Oregon this week preaching, and the pastor told me, I've called your pastor so many times, and he's helped me so many times, and there are thousands of people across our country like that, all across that our pastor has helped, and they love him. But may I say this? There are thousands of people that Pastor Treber and Mrs. Treber have helped through the 37 years, and they've given money to, and they've taken time with, and they've spent time with, and had to their home, and had and taken to eat, and paid a bill for them, and given a gift to them. And those people have turned their backs on them, have said unkind things to them, have falsely maybe accused them, have done something wrong to them, have become bitter and upset and angry to them. You know what? I'm thankful we've had a pastor that said, I'm going to seek to help no matter how it's received. If you help enough people, you help more than one or two or three in your life, everybody's not always going to like what you're doing. there's going to be some scribes sitting there saying, who does this guy think he is? Well, he's just doing it for what he gets out of it. Help, seek to help no matter how it is received. In your life and in mine, other Christians may not understand. No matter what folks say, help somebody today. As the songwriter said, brighten the corner where you are. Make a difference in somebody's life today, this week. You know, it's a little daunting. We had the election this week. And you look at the numbers of people that voted for certain things that are completely against the Bible. And it can be a little daunting and think, it's all over. Our nation is gone. There's no way I can help 20 million, 30 million, 40 million, 50 million people. There's no way I can change America. I've had these thoughts this week as I consider different things that were passed even in California and in other states and things that happened. There's no way I can change this country. And you know what? That is probably true, but I can change a life. And what would happen if

0: people all throughout this church in the 24 years I've been here. You've given letters or notes or kind words of encouragement or an email or a text message at just the right time. And it was a great encouragement to me or to my wife or to my mom or to my children or people in my family in this church. That's what it's all about. Bear ye one another's burdens, the Bible says. What is that? Help somebody today. It's twofold. Help somebody today. Share Christ with the lost world. Help somebody today. Strengthen the family of God. We're a family. That's what families are supposed to do, is help one another. A brother or sister in Christ is struggling. They're going through a hard time. Help somebody today. I can't change America. And may I say, God can use anybody, but probably you can't either. And I can't change even California. I may not even be able to change San Jose or Santa Clara. But if ever, think about it. If everyone in this room, we woke up every day and said, God, would you help me to change somebody's life today? And then Tuesday we woke up, I want to help somebody today. And Wednesday we woke up, I want to help somebody today. And Thursday, I want to help somebody today. That's what Christ did. We see it. I could have gone through so many other stories. Everywhere he went, it wasn't just the scheduled appointments where he was supposed to help. Well, I teach Sunday school every Sunday morning at 10 o'clock. That's where I help people. Good. I run a bus ride every Sunday, and that's where I help people. Good. I work a children's program every Wednesday night, and that's where I help people. Good. I'm in the nursery the first Sunday night of every month, and that's where I help people. Good. But it wasn't just his scheduled appointments to help people. Everywhere he went around helping people. You and I, if every one of us sought every day to help somebody today, we could start to make significant change. And may I say, for every person that we do help, that's significant change in their life. That most of us need to seek, all of us need to seek to make a difference in someone's lives today. It's more important than our email. It's more important than our bank account. It's more important than our voicemails and the never-ending task list. It's more important than all of that to help somebody today. You've probably heard the story. The story is told of a man who was walking along the beach. And he saw a boy off in the distance, a shadow of a boy, reaching over, picking something up, and throwing it into the ocean. And then he would walk a little further and pick something up and throw it into the ocean. And as the man was walking on the beach, he got a little closer. And he noticed what he was doing. And approaching the boy, he asked, "What are you doing?" The young man replied, "I'm throwing starfish back into the ocean. You see, the surf is up and the tide is going out. And if I don't throw them back, they'll die." And the old man, he's wiser than this boy and also a little cynical because of the years he's been in life. The old man said to the young man, "Son, don't you realize there are miles and miles of beach with thousands of starfish? You can't make a difference. You just need to stop what you're doing, go on your way, live your life." After listening politely, the boy bent down without saying a word, picked up another starfish, threw it into the ocean. Smiling, he looked back at the man and he said, "I made a difference for that one." And you know what he did? Oh, he couldn't get them all back in, but he could help somebody today. I think sometimes we think, well, I can't be the Apostle Paul. I can't be fill in the blank. No, but you can help somebody today. The end of every day, who did I share Christ with? What if everyone in our church every day shared Christ with one person? You think we'd make some difference in this area? What if every person in our church every day sought to see the need, stop what they were doing, and seek to help no matter how it was received? Whether they were thanked for it, whether they were lauded for it, whether they were criticized for it, no matter how it was received, they said, "My life is all about helping people." Church, to me, it's a challenge, not a condemnation. For me, I'm challenging my own life, and I want to challenge you. Let's focus less on the to-do lists, the never-ending tasks, and focus on people. People are not an interruption to our lives. People should be our lives. Help somebody.
1: Psalm 142 tonight, and thank you for the music. All the music is wonderful music right here. It is, and I appreciate it. Love the music. I love the pastor. I love the church. What a wonderful church you have here. I mean that. You travel with me about 2 months, and you really realize what a wonderful church you have right here. But it could be a better church if you got involved. You went soul winning, you prayed more, you invited people, but I thank God for this church. Look at your Bible, Psalm 142. If you have trouble finding Psalms, I'll pray for you. It's the largest book in the Bible, so you rummage around there. Sooner or later, you're going to find the book of Psalms, chapter 142. The psalmist said,

0: I cried unto the Lord with my voice. 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I poured out my complaint before him. I showed before him my trouble. When my spirit was overwhelmed within me, then thou knewest my path. The way wherein I have walked have they privately laid a snare for me. I looked on my right hand and beheld, but there was no man that would know me. Refuge failed me. No man careth for my soul. I cried unto thee, O Lord. I said, thou art my refuge and my portion in the land of the living. Attend unto my cry, for I am brought very low. Deliver me from my enemies, for they are stronger than I. Bring my soul out of prison, that I may praise thy name. The righteous shall compass me about, for thou shalt deal bountifully with me. I was growing up in Macomb, Illinois. I was in grade school. Mother and I had kind of a routine we'd go through. Every morning, we'd get up, get cleaned up, have breakfast. After breakfast, go in the living room, and get on the couch on our knees and look out the picture window. And we did that. Mother gave me instructions what to do when I got home from school that night. I'm guessing it was probably January, maybe February, outside, windy, cold, snowing, a bitter day. Mother and I were on the couch on our knees looking out the window. We saw someone coming down the street. Her name was Susan Stuckey. Her parents lived three houses up the street. She was home on leave from the WACS, the Women's Air Corps. Still remember, her blue-gray cap, long blue-gray coat. When she walked by her, her hands were like this. My mom said, I wonder where Susan could be going. Next to our house, my grandfather's house, then a cemetery, then miles and miles and miles of nothing except farmland. 2 hours later, my grandfather worked at the cemetery. He found Susan Stuckey. Somehow he'd opened up that coat, or he would have found her father's sawed-off shotgun. Apparently depressed, discouraged, what happened with the cemetery, then under the water tower, put both barrels in her mouth, cocked the hammer, pulled both triggers simultaneously, committed suicide. That day she walked by her house. She was a few seconds from the gates of death. Maybe just a few minutes from the gates of hell, yet there's a sense she was going to hell unnoticed. Nobody tried to intervene. Nobody tried to stop her, really. Nobody cared. Tonight I want to preach on the subject, going to hell unnoticed. Number one, first of all, there is an omission implied. An omission implied. Open your Bible, please. At verse number 4, the psalmist said, looked on my right hand and beheld, but there was no man that would know me. Refuge failed me. Then he cries out and says, no man careth for my soul. Now, being honest, he could say, no man cared for my soul. No Christian I work with gave me enough to carry the gospel. No neighbor down the street that was a Christian didn't care enough to knock on my door. Being honest, he could say, no man cared for my soul. Hear me, he could not say that God did not care for his soul. How we know God cares? How we know it's not a myth or a fairy tale? Your Bible tells you, Romans 5:8, God commendeth, that's a big word, demonstrated. Love is demonstrated. God commendeth his love toward us. While we were yet sinners, Christ died for us. How do I know Christ died? How do I know he loved me? I look one place. I look to a hill. On the hill is a cross. On the cross is God's Son, bearing my sin, bearing my hell, bearing my shame, bearing my penalty. Friend, I know God loves me. Why? He didn't give garbage. He gave his best that he might save you. He sacrificed the most that we might be saved and become a child of God, an omission implied him. You might say, my husband doesn't care. My kids just don't care. My boss doesn't understand. You cannot say, I'll emphasize this, you cannot say that God does not care, because God in heaven is a caring God. Many years ago, I was in a large city, had a day off. So I went down to a large mall, and I walked in a store called Saks Fifth Avenue. Now, I'm going to be honest. That's a very expensive store. The Bible says, confess your faults one to another. I'm going to do that. When I go in Saks Fifth Avenue, I can't afford one single thing. I'll be honest. I go in there just to love. I'm being honest. I go in there to covet. I really do, okay? I want to see how the wealthy people like your pastor live. And so I'm in there walking around. And I went down to the basement where they had the shirts and ties. And I took off the escalator. A young black lady walked. Hey, I said, are you having a good day? Oh, she looked at me and said, satisfactory, thank you, and kept walking. I'm looking at some shirts and ties, and pretty soon behind me I heard a voice. The voice said, sir. I turned around. There was that young black lady. She said, sir, why don't you ask me if I was having an exciting day? I said, ma'am, life is too short. You're through life ho-hum and hum-drum. Life should be exciting. Life should be thrilling. She said, sir, my life is miserable, wretched, and 100% boring. Young lady, I said, I know who can change that. I'll give you his name. I don't have his phone number. I can give you his name. She said, who? I said, Jesus Christ. She said, no, don't give me that stuff. Every time I try to do something for God, she said, the bottom falls out. Everything caves in. Things get worse and worse. Young lady, I said, you missed the whole point. It's not what you do for God that's going to change your life. It's what you let God do for you that's going to radically change your life. She said, what? She said, sir, I'm supposed to be selling sweaters. Can you come over and stand on the other side of the sweater counter and talk to me about that? I said, I sure can. She got behind the counter. I stood there. I explained to her how to be saved. That day on 6th Fifth Avenue, she bowed her head and received Christ as her Savior. Friend, there's nothing you can do for God to be saved. It's called grace. The Bible calls it free grace. Thank God for that. Nothing you can do for God to get saved. But God wants to do something for you if you're unsaved. He wants to save you and change you, give you a new dynamic, a new power. That's the power of the gospel of Jesus Christ. Number one, first of all, an omission implied. Number two, follow me, please. There was a commission that was ignored. Look at that verse again. I'm going to tie it in with the New Testament. I looked on my right hand and beheld there was no man that would know me. Refuge failed me. No man careth for my soul. A commission ignored. What commission, preacher? We call it the Great Commission. Friend, the Great Commission was not a suggestion. It was a commandment. It was not given by a preacher, given by Jesus Christ. What's it say? Go into all the world and preach the gospel to every creature. Paul put it this way, whom we preach, warning every man, teaching every man, we may present every man before Jesus Christ. Number one, first of all, the Great Commission, my friend, is unending. Hear what Jesus said. Don't miss this. Go into all the world and preach the gospel to every creature. And lo, I am with you always. How far, Lord? Even unto the end of the age. God said, here is my plan. Here is my program. If you're saved, simply this, you go out and tell somebody else how to get saved. Here's what disturbs me. Friend, I'm talking fundamental Bible preaching preachers. Well, the Great Commission doesn't work. It does work. It does work. It's got a promise of God's power behind it. It does work. I'll tell you something else. If it works or not, we're obedient because Christ commanded us to go. If you're saved, my friend, lay person, friend, God commands you to go. Whom we preach, warning every man, teaching every man, we may present every man. Hey, give somebody the opportunity that one day God gave you. Thessalonians is a brilliant trilogy. First of all, it says, our gospel came. Then it says, and hey, you became. What does that mean? They heard the gospel, they got saved, don't you dare put a period there. Then it says, and from you sounded out. That's it. They heard the gospel. They got saved. What happened? The gospel flowed through their life, through their lips. The gospel touched somebody else, and they got saved. I'll put it bluntly. When you got saved, did the flow stop? When you got saved, did you become a dead-end Christian? Because instead of flowing through you, the most important thing in the world was bound and stopped because you never shared with somebody else. Many years ago, I had 5 meetings out in Montana and Wyoming, and I closed a meeting in Montana on Thursday night. Had 2 days to get to Cody, Wyoming. Hey, here's what I'm going to do. I thought, man, what an opportunity. I'm going to go through Yellowstone Park and see the animals. Sometimes when I come to church, I see the animals. I thought, no, I'll go through Yellowstone Park and see the animals, okay? Now, I pull up at the gate. There's Ranger Rick there. He gives me a map to the park. Then he gave me a big, great big sheet of yellow, blindy yellow paper. And there was a picture of it in black Indian ink of a buffalo. Across the buffalo, there's a big X. He said, now, sir, please, stay away from the buffalo. Avoid the buffalo. Don't go near the buffalo. He said, sir, the buffalo are on edge this summer for some reason. He said, so far this year, they've attacked 12 people. 6 of them have died. He said, sir, stay away from the buffalo. I said, okay, I will. Now, I'm driving through the park. The speed limit is 20. I'm going 20. Some guy comes up behind me, flashing his light, honking his horn. He wants by. I pull over. He goes by, pulls in front of me, and slows down. Now, when he did that, I saw 2 things. Number one, had this big bumper sticker. You've seen him. Honk if you love Jesus. Now, I don't use language I listen to often in the pulpit often, but tonight I am. Back of that car, a big 4-letter word. A filthy, vile, dirty, wicked, godless 4-letter word. Back of that car, big bold letters, was the word Ford, F-O-R-D. Now, maybe you know a worse four-letter word. That's the worst one I know of. I'll tell you that right now. Now, so the guy, he gets ahead of me. He slows down, okay? I pull around him. I'm going 20. Here he comes. Flashing light. I pull over. He goes, well, we're playing leapfrog, okay? He's in first place. We come to a stop sign. He stops. I stop behind him. I look down the road this way. It's clear. I look down the road this way. I saw a big buffalo walking right down the middle of the road. Now, I thought, man, I'm going to sit here and watch the buffalo. All of a sudden, I looked down. I saw the sign. Honk, if you love Jesus. Frank, can I tell you something? As I sat there, watched that buffalo coming near that guy's car, my love for Jesus, it just grew and grew and grew. I thought pretty soon that buffalo is going to be right in front of that piece of junk. I'm going to honk my horn and holler and yell. Watch that buffalo just rip that car to pieces. Somehow, the restraining work of the Holy Spirit kept my hands off the horn. Now wait, why do I tell you that? Honk if you love Jesus. Are you ready for this? I read somewhere years ago, I read somewhere 500,000 bumper stickers were printed that said, honk if you love Jesus. I'm going to do something they tell us never to do in seminary. I'm going to do it tonight, okay? How many folk here tonight will say, Brother Mark, you know how I got saved? One day I was walking down the street thinking about things of the world. All of a sudden, a guy drove by. When he drove by, he honked his horn. When I heard him honk his horn, I realized I was a sinner. I realized Jesus died for me. Right there on the sidewalk, I stopped and accepted Christ. Hey, Brother Mark, you know what? One day I got saved because of a horn honker. Huh? A horn honker led me to Christ. Listen carefully. If you got saved because somebody one day honked a horn, I want to see this. Don't be embarrassed. You say, preacher, I got saved because of a horn honker. I want to see your hand. Anybody? Come on, show me. All those bumpers, not one person got saved because somebody honked a horn. Can I go another route? How do you folks say, preacher, I got saved? Because thank God. One day a friend, a co-worker, a neighbor, a church, a visitation pastor knocked on my door. I got saved one day because somebody cared for my soul. If you got saved because somebody cared, get that hand up, put it right back down. Here it is. Hey, that's God's plan. God's plan still works. It worked in your life. We don't need a new plan. We need to implement the plan that Christ gave. Get out there, warn somebody, tell somebody, teach somebody. And the same thing that worked in your life, working in somebody else's life. That's called the Great Commission. Number one, first of all, it's unending. Is it valid right now as it was the day that Christ gave it? Number two, it's universal. What do you say? Go on to all the world, preach the gospel to nice, well-dressed, mannerly, middle-income people. That's not what he said. Go on to all the world and preach the gospel to every creature, let that settle in. I didn't say it. Christ said it. Every creature. Jesus said, don't miss a person. Why? The person that will persuade you to miss, maybe the person the nearest and closest to getting saved. Paul said, I'll repeat again, whom we preach, warning every man, we may present every man before Jesus Christ. Question. Tonight, who's waiting on you to open your mouth and tell them how to get saved? Is it a wonderful neighbor, a great neighbor, 9 foot from your front door? A man you worked beside for 20 years? Oh, the shame. Work beside somebody for 20 years, not one time tell them how to get saved. Shame on you, shame on you. A classmate, a friend at school, somebody on the team. Who's waiting on you, friend? Don't wait too long. Pretty soon, the doors of death and the gates of hell will slam shut. We can't afford to wait. We can't afford to play with the souls of people. We're not playing Las Vegas gamble. It's souls, it's people on the way to hell that need our message and need our love. God, give us the urgency, the intensity to reach out. And my friend, share the gospel with everybody we can. The gospel is universal. I like that. I cannot be out of, there's no way I can ever be out of God's will witnessing to someone. Why? God said every creature. And that's valid tonight. I illustrate it for you. I read a story years ago about a man that lived in Michigan. Lived there his whole life. And The man died. The family gathered to meet his will, to read the will, what there was of the family. The lawyer stood up and said, "This is the strangest will I've ever seen." He said, "It's unique." He said, "I've checked it out. It's valid." He said, "But here's what the man wrote in his own handwriting. I was born and raised in this certain city. People here," he said, "have been nice and kind and helpful and friendly. But," he said, "not one person ever spoke to me about my soul." He said, "I am deeply concerned about my soul. I've lost sleep over my soul." He said, "When you read this, my will, I'll be in one or two places. I'll be in heaven, I'll be in hell." He said, "I'm deeply concerned, but apparently no one else is concerned." Then last paragraph, the man wrote this: "Therefore, I leave my entire estate, worth about $150,000. Therefore, I leave my entire estate to the city government with one stipulation. Every council meeting, they use that money to provide food and drink for the town council. The one stipulation is this: every council meeting, they have a preacher or a priest be present to pray for my soul." It's too late. It's too late. You know what bothers me? That story didn't have to end that way. Now, if one coworker, one neighbor, what if y'all said, "You know, he's a nice guy, but I wonder if he's going to heaven." And they went to that man and talked to him. My friend, what I read there, very, very well, he was waiting for someone to invite him to come to Christ. But no one did. Because of that, a man slipped into hell for all eternity. The Great Commission is for every single person. I like what it says over there in Revelation, the last chapter. The Spirit, that's the Holy Spirit. The Spirit and the bride says, "Come." Let him that heareth say, "Come." What does that mean? Hey, if you got saved, you heard how to get saved, get out there, tell somebody else. The Spirit says, "Come." You're the bride of Christ. The church, the bride says, "Come." Let him that heareth say, "Come." Here it is. "And whosoever will," don't miss that, "let him come and take the water of life freely." If you want to get saved tonight, thank God you can get saved tonight. First of all, my friend, we find the Great Commission's unending. Number two, the Great Commission's universal. Come to number three tonight and I'm through. The omission implied, a commission ignored. Number three, read your Bible, an admission implored. The man admits something and implores. Here's a man admitting, "I'm lost. I want to go to heaven. I don't know how." He implores. He begs. He pleads. Look at this. Look at your Bible. Notice the intensity this man has. The intensity, the urgency to find out how to get saved. Look in your Bible. Verse number one, "I cried unto the Lord." Verse two, "I poured out my complaint." Verse three, "My spirit was overwhelmed." Verse 4, "I looked on my right hand." Verse 5, "I cried to thee, O Lord." Verse 6, "I tended to my cry." Verse 7, "Bring my soul out of prison." Oh, man, here's a guy begging, pleading, looking, searching, begging. How can I go to heaven? And the answer comes back, "Nobody cares if I go to hell." What a damning indictment on the church of Jesus Christ. Just mention something. This guy is doing everything he can, but Christians failed somewhere. Who failed? I don't know, but somebody did. Surely this man knew one born-again believer. They failed. The church failed. Individuals failed. And the price of failure on his part was tremendous, tremendous. Their failure. He missed heaven forever. I was preaching years ago in Howell, New Jersey. Lady in the church worked for a large firm, and she was a vice president of a large firm. And the week before revival, she had to fly over to Europe to do some business. A big conglomerate like that. What happened is she went to work, and a chauffeur picked her up, took her to the airport. Friday before revival, she flew back in. This guy picked her up, brought her back to the main headquarters. She said, "On the way back, Brother Mark, I witnessed to the chauffeur. I invited him to revival. He had some interest in spiritual things. Every day I'm going to invite him and pester him. Hope he'll come to revival." I said, "Good, I'll pray for you." Tuesday night, she came to me and said, "Preacher, here's the deal. Tomorrow night, the chauffeur's going to come to revival with my husband and I. He's unsaved. Pray for him." I said, "I will." Next night came, I'm in the vestibule shaking hands. The door opened. In came that young lady and her husband. In came the visitor, okay? Now, he had long hair. That's fine. I can live with that. Some of you wish you just had hair. But anyway, he had long hair, okay? And here we go. Ready? He had on a purple muscle shirt. I can tell most of you guys don't even know what a muscle shirt is, do you? He had a purple muscle shirt, ready? And black leather pants, okay? And he come in, a nice guy. I talked to him. We fellowshiped together. And pretty soon, the service started. I preached that night. He sat with Joe and his wife. He's right, the woman's name was Joe, by the way. Sat with Joe and her husband up toward the front. I finished preaching, had them bow their head. I said, "Okay, not sure you're saved. I want to pray for you. Raise your hand." He did. I said, "Is there anybody else? I'm not sure I'm saved. Pray for me." He raised the other hand. Amen. I said, "Anybody else?" The guy went like this. I figured it's time to invite him to get saved. Amen. So, okay, everyone, stand and sing a hymn. You want to get saved? You come and tell Brother Juris, you're a believer. Want to come and pray for somebody? Come ahead. Let's stand and sing on the first stanza. He got out of the aisle. Come down front. Now, Pastor Juris is kind of a shy guy. He got down front, and Pastor Juris said, "My friend, what did you come forward for?" Glory. That guy just cried out. He said, "It's Christ I want to receive." Thank God he got that. He got it, man. Deacon came up to him in the side room. That night, that young man received Christ. I'm waiting down front. The door opened. He come out. I went up to him. I said, "Sir, what happened tonight?" He said, "Mister, in that room back there, with every fiber of my being, I accepted Jesus Christ as my Savior." I said, "Thank you for that." Then he broke down. He just broke down. He's weeping. He's sobbing. The tears are flowing. I said, "Sir, can I help you? Anything I can do for you?" He said, "No, sir." He said, "No, but I can't believe it." So I can't believe it. So I can't believe somebody as sweet and kind and pure and lovely as Joe is be concerned about somebody as wicked and filthy and godless and dirty as I. I just can't believe she's concerned about me. Hear me? It wasn't great preaching brought that man to Christ. Was a dear woman with a great heart that cared. Let me ask you a question. Who are you concerned about? Who do you want to see say, "Well, nobody"? Wait, time out. Friend, this is not some little tiny town. Hundreds and thousands of people where you work, some of you, there are hundreds. You've got neighbors. You're telling me in this great metropolitan area, you can't find one person, not one, to pray for and invite and witness to. Does your life have to be my job, my sports, my hobby, my leisure, the Colts? God help you, you're missing the most important thing in the world, a person's soul. God, stir our hearts to reach out in days to come and share the wonderful, powerful, dynamic gospel of Jesus Christ. Will you bow your head for prayer, please? Heads are bowed, eyes are closed. Two questions. Someday, somewhere, some way, you're going to die. You say, "Preacher, I'm not ready." The good news is you can be ready. With our heads bowed and our eyes closed, you say, "Preacher, I'm not sure I've accepted Christ." You might even be a church member. Every year I see scores of church members get saved. "Preacher, I'm not sure I'm on the way to heaven, but I sure am concerned about it. I want you to pray for me." I'd love to do that. If you're not sure you're going to heaven, I won't point you out. I will not embarrass you. I'll not try and drag you down the aisle, but I'm pleading. Friend, you might even be a church member. You say, "I'm not sure. Pray for me." Will you right now lift the hand up? Let me see the hand. Put it right back down. "I'm not sure. Pray for me." Let me see your hand right now. Can I see it? I'll give you 10 seconds, a precious 10 seconds. When you get hell, time is up. The gates are shut. You're lost forever. I'll give you 5 seconds. "Pray for me. I'm not sure." Up and down. Anybody else? Quickly. Thank you. Now, question number two. I'm talking to Christians. Do you really care for anybody outside of yourself? Is your ego so big and so vast, you have no concern for somebody you call friend? Hear me, hear me. Friends, don't let friends go to hell without trying to get them saved. Oh, if I was your friend and you never witnessed to me and I died and went to hell, I'd curse you on judgment day. It's not a game. It's not fun. It's reality. Unsaved people go to hell. And you probably know somebody nobody other Christian knows. If you fail, there's nobody coming out of the stands. There's nobody coming off the bench. If you fail, nobody can take your place. With our heads bowed and our eyes closed. You say, preacher, God spoke to my heart tonight. Now, there are two ways God could have spoke to your heart. Number one, he could have spoke to your heart and said, hey, come on, it's time to get involved. Time to give out some tracts. Time to give your testimony. Time to go on visitation. Maybe as I preach tonight, God brought individual right before your mind and the holy hand tapped you on the shoulder and said, that's the one, go get him. You say, preacher, it's not going to be easy. Calvary was not easy, but it was right. And if you're saved, it's right. You tell other people how to get saved. With our heads bowed and our eyes closed, who will say, preacher, I'm a Christian, but God spoke to my heart tonight. I need to get involved in this thing of witnessing and sharing. Preacher, I'm a believer, but God brought a dear friend right to my mind tonight. What God asked me to do is not going to be easy. I need to do it. I want to do it. I should do it. Brother Mark, pray for me as a child of God, I might obey. Could I see your hand right now? Up and right back down. God bless all over the auditorium. Good. And they're still going up. Good. And they're still going up. Good. And they're still going up. And they're still going up. Good. Thank God. Yes, sir, I see it. Ma'am, I see it. Teenager, I see it. God bless you. Anybody else, preacher, it's going to be tough. I've never done it before. But I know I should. I know I need to. As you pray for a number of others, include me in the prayer. Last call. 10 seconds. Anybody else? Up and right now. I see that and I see that and I see that. And I see one young lady. God bless your heart. Ma'am, I see it on my right. God bless you. Father, thank you tonight for meeting with us. And tonight, might you go deep. Might you go so deep you'll make us uneasy about being a spectator while folk go to hell. Will you go so deep, we won't care about what somebody thinks or what somebody says. Our concern for a lost person far outweighed public opinion. God, touch hearts tonight. Move in a powerful, dynamic way in our midst. Would you just sit there with your head bowed, your eyes closed? And then we're going to stand. The instrument's going to play 485. When I have them stand, not until then. 485. Have thine own way. It is God's way that you witness. It is God's way you share and soul win. Now, if you're not sure you're saved tonight, the pastor is here at the front before God. If you want to get saved, you couldn't find a finer man to come and tell that to in Pastor Slutes. If you want to get saved tonight, get out of that seat, come down front, tell him, I'm not sure I'm going to heaven, I want to get saved. Somebody will take you in a room, open the Bible, and tonight, before you walk out that door, you can have a title deed of heaven. Now, you're a Christian. God spoke to your heart. What are you going to do? Well, I didn't ask what you know. What are you going to do? If God's speaking to your heart, believer, I'm going to invite you to come. Now, come down, kneel at the altar, sit in the front row, and pray. You want to ask God for boldness? Don't be ashamed to do that. All of us need that. Don't be embarrassed. Don't be ingrate. Get down there and pray. Say, God, help me. It's going to be tough and difficult, and it's not my personality. I need your help. Maybe God spoke to you about an individual. Come and pray for the individual, but don't you dare put a period there. No, no. You ask God to help you go to that person and share the gospel of Jesus Christ. That's the invitation. You want to get saved tonight? You come and tell the pastor. You're a Christian. God spoke to your heart about getting involved. You come and make that dedication prayer here tonight. God brought somebody to your heart. You come and pray for him. Then pray for yourself. Say, God, give me what I need to reach out to that person. Are we ready? Well, everyone in this auditorium right now, stand to your feet. Stand right up. Everybody, stand up.
1: I would like you to take the Word of God, please, and turn with me to the Gospel according to Matthew. If you have your Bible open, the Gospel according to Matthew, the 24th chapter. We'll begin in just a moment with verse 1. We're dealing with prophetic things, and these are things to come. As a matter of fact, our theme comes from the revelation of Jesus Christ. When the Lord divides for us the book of the Revelation in the 19th verse of the first chapter, write the things which thou hast seen, that's past, and the things which are, that's present, and the things which shall be hereafter. The things which shall be hereafter. And we've dealt with the coming of the Lord for his own, the judgment seat of Christ, different judgments, what takes place when he comes again for us. And now we reach a subject that is so serious, so very serious. And may God deal with us and help us be the people we ought to be. Notice, please, in Matthew chapter 24, the Lord Jesus, coming to the near the end of his ministry, has wept over Jerusalem, left the temple, heart is broken, never to enter it again. And then in chapter 24, in verse 1, the Bible says, "And Jesus went out and departed from the temple, and his disciples came to him for to show him the buildings of the temple. And Jesus said unto them, See ye not all these things? Verily I say unto you, there shall not be left here one stone upon another that shall not be thrown down." And as he sat upon the Mount of Olives, the disciples came unto him privately, saying, "Tell us, when shall these things be? And what shall be the sign of thy coming and of the end of the world?" Now, in the 24th chapter, Jesus answers these three questions. I've had you note them, and I want you to remember them. They were looking at the temple. He had just come from it. They were crossing the Kedron and got upon the Mount of Olives on the way to Bethany. And as they could see back across the temple standing through the eastern gate on the Temple Mount, they could not believe what they'd heard. They knew the huge stones that had been placed there, some more than 20 feet high and 40 feet long. Amazing. And he says, there's not going to be one stone left. He could see, of course, the destruction that Rome would bring in the fall of Jerusalem. He knew exactly when it would happen. But that is not all they had in mind. Notice the question number one, tell us, when shall these things be? Question number two, and what shall be the sign of thy coming? Question number three, and to the end of the world. And he begins talking to them. And the Bible says in verse 4, Jesus answered and said unto them, "Take heed that no man deceive you." Now I want you to mark that expression, deceive you. When God finishes with Satan, cast him in the lake of fire, of all the names that Satan has worn, that God has assigned to him, he says he was a deceiver. He never came to you with the truth. He always wore a mask. And every time the devil gets into something, he adds some things that might be considered to be truthful by some few people, but to a big lie, which makes the whole thing a lie. Anytime you've ever seen trouble in churches, it comes that way. Anytime you've ever seen anything, Satan gets in. It's always using the tool of deception. And so the Lord warned us, be careful. Take heed that no man deceive you. For many shall come in my name, saying, I am Christ, and shall deceive many. And you'll hear of wars and rumors of wars. See that you be not troubled, for all these things must come to pass, but the end is not yet. For nation shall rise against nation, and kingdom against kingdom, and there shall be famines and pestilences and earthquakes in divers places. All these things are the beginning, for then shall be great tribulation, such as was not since the beginning of the world to this time. No, nor even shall be, ever shall be. So the Lord is saying to us, something's going to happen that is the worst thing that's ever come to the world. And for us who are looking at these prophetic matters, we call it the tribulation, the last 3.5 years of it, the great tribulation. It stands just ahead of us. We do not believe the church will go through it. There are many reasons for that, because of the biblical examples we find. But let me give you just one verse. In the church age, remember we were in Revelation chapter 1, as God divides the book for us into things past, things present, and things to come. And in things present, we have the church age. And the Lord tells us about the seven churches we find in the revelation of Jesus Christ that typify for us the church age. I believe the church age had a beginning, and it shall have an ending. We find the church age beginning in the book of Acts. My personal conviction is the church started with Christ and his disciples, with the Lord Jesus in Caesarea Philippi, his disciples saying, "Whom do men say that I, the Son of Man, am?" And they began to answer. He was listening. And they gave answers like John the Baptist, Jeremiah, Elijah, one of the prophets. Then he said, "Whom say ye that I am?" And Simon Peter, speaking for all of them, stepped forward and said, "Thou art the Christ, the Son of the living God." This is why the Lord, while he was with his disciples, and he responded when Peter spoke that way, "Blessed art thou, Simon Barjona, son of Jonah, for flesh and blood hath not revealed it unto thee, but my Father, which art in heaven." And so we believe, I do at least, that the church started with Christ and his disciples and was empowered at Pentecost. When Paul was converted on the road to Damascus, he came to Jerusalem and said he wanted to join the church. Think of that. He wanted to join himself with believers. Now, we believe that everybody who's been born again is a part of the body of Christ, but the local assembly is the visible church on this earth. And it is an assembly of baptized believers who voluntarily joined themselves together to carry out the Great Commission. Christ left the church ordinances, things he ordered that we do. Both of them picture his death and speak of his coming. Baptism and the Lord's Supper. When someone is baptized, they identify with the Lord Jesus Christ, who died on the cross for our sin, was buried in a borrowed tomb, and came forth from the grave alive forever. And it pictures our death with him, our burial with him, and the resurrected life we have to live in the power of God's resurrection. That's the ordinance or order that he gave us. Once you're saved, you ought to be scripturally baptized. That takes the right candidate, that's a saved person. The right mode or method of baptism, that's immersion, going in the water and under the water. And I believe the right authority, it was given to the local church. And so people shouldn't just be running around professing their faith in Christ and being baptized everywhere imaginable at their whim or fancy. It ought to be done on the authority of the local church. But he also gave us the ordinance of the memorial supper Christ gave us, the Lord's Supper, which pictures his broken body and his shed blood. And we're to observe that until we have it with him when he comes. Not only do we remember his broken body and his shed blood, but remember that he's coming again. Then he gave the church doctrine. Now, this is so important. Doctrine is our belief and teaching. Not everybody believes the same thing. But we take the Bible as our final authority for faith and practice. In other words, if it's in the Bible, we believe it. And the Bible, we read, we search, we compare Scripture with Scripture. The greatest commentary on the Bible is the Bible. And we obey it. We memorize it. We meditate upon it. And the final authority for our lives is the Word of God. And from it, we get our doctrine. That's our belief and teaching. I'm speaking to you on the doctrine of our Lord's return. My personal conviction from what I found in the Bible over more than 50 years studying is not the way I started out as a young preacher. I started out with the amillennial people. I mean, people who said, well, God's just going to work it all out. We don't need to try to figure it out. But I learned from great Bible teachers and the study of God's Word that I am now what is called commonly a pre-tribulation premillennialist. I believe the Lord is coming for us before the tribulation, pre-tribulation. Premillennialist, meaning that our Lord will reign and rule upon this earth for 1,000 years, but he's coming to set up that kingdom. And he will, I believe, literally have an earthly kingdom for 1,000 years. We read other things and place them in their proper place, certain judgments, what God does with the devil. And we know the Lord is coming again. And as he's coming again, we have that as a part of this irreducible body of truth. In other words, we will not do away with any part of it and still claim that we are Christians. We believe in the virgin birth of Christ. We believe in the sinless life of Christ. We believe that he died for us. It's our conviction, in this church at least, that he tasted death for every man, and we never offer the gospel to the wrong person. And so we give the gospel to all people. We believe that he was buried and he rose from the grave bodily. Amen. He spent 40 days with his disciples, so there was no doubt of the resurrected Christ. Then he ascended to heaven. They watched him go up, where he is now, ever living to make intercession for us. The man Christ Jesus, in his resurrected body, still bearing the wounds of the cross. When we see him, we shall see those scars and wounds. It's the only man-made thing in heaven. And they're there to remind us. And when we see him, we'll sing the song of the prophet Isaiah. He was wounded for our transgressions. He was bruised for our iniquity. The chastisement of our peace was upon him. And with his stripes, we're healed. And we also believe he's coming again. You can profess to be a Christian and not believe he's coming again. But you're going to deny a certain part of the Bible because we have the promise from our Lord himself, I will come again unto you. We have the promise hundreds of times that he's coming again. And he's coming for his own. And when he comes for his own, he's coming for his own, and we'll be caught up to be with him. Remember our scripture. Turn with me, please, to 1 Thessalonians, and let's rehearse it again, please. In 1 Thessalonians, the Bible says, in verse 13 and following, but I would not have you be ignorant, brethren, concerning them which are asleep, that ye sorrow not, even as others which have no hope. For if we believe that Jesus died and rose again, even so, them also which sleep in Jesus will God bring with him. For this we say unto you by the word of the Lord, that we which are alive and remain unto the coming of the Lord shall not prevent, or the word means precede, them which are asleep. For the Lord himself shall descend from heaven with a shout and with the voice of the archangel and with the trump of God, and the dead in Christ shall rise first. Then we which are alive and remain shall be caught up together with them in the clouds to meet the Lord in the air. And so shall we ever be with the Lord. Now, he's coming for his own. 7 years later, according to the Word of God, he's coming with his own. Hold your place here and turn with me to the revelation of Jesus Christ. And let's read it together. He's coming with his own. The Bible says in Revelation chapter 19 and verse 11, "And I saw heaven opened, and behold, a white horse, and he that sat upon him was called Faithful and True. And in righteousness he doth judge and make war. His eyes were as a flame of fire, and on his head were many crowns. And he had a name written that no man knew but he himself. And he was clothed with a vesture dipped in blood, and his name is called the Word of God. And the armies which were in heaven followed him upon white horses, clothed in fine linen, white and clean. And out of his mouth goeth a sharp sword, that with it he should smite the nations. And he shall rule them with a rod of iron, and he treadeth the winepress of the fierceness of the wrath of Almighty God. And he hath on his vesture and on his thigh a name written, King of Kings and Lord of Lords." We shall deal with that coming of the Lord in glory in the future. We shall deal with the defeat of the devil and what Christ does with the Antichrist and the armies led against him in the Valley of Jezreel. We shall deal with the great white throne judgment. We shall deal with the end of time, and we shall deal with the millennial kingdom of our Christ. But now we're moving just beyond the catching up called by many the rapture of the church and what happens then. And I want you to remember some things so you can teach others. Remember, the pastor doesn't speak just to be heard. The pastor speaks to be repeated, and I expect you to repeat this. I want you to know something. The world does not end when you and I leave this world. All those who do not know Christ will still be here. Think of it. We'll be missing. We'll be with Jesus. We go to stand before him at the judgment seat of Christ. We've talked about that, what happens there, and our works being tried, what rewards and crowns we may receive, what they're for, what we do with them as we present them to Jesus and give him all the glory. But what happens on earth? That's what the Lord is talking about in verse 21 of Matthew chapter 24. "For then shall be great tribulation, such as was not since the beginning of the world to this time. No, nor ever shall be." Hold your place there with me and turn to the book of Daniel just for a moment, would you please? I hadn't planned to give this, but I want you to know, someone said, "I don't have anything to do with the Old Testament because the Old Testament has nothing to do with the coming of the Lord." Oh, no, no, no. The foundation for what we believe about the coming of Christ and his kingdom is given to us in the Old Testament. Look, for example, having just listened to that word, look at Daniel chapter 12 and verse 1. The Bible says, "At that time shall Michael stand up, the great prince which standeth for the children of thy people, and there shall be a time of trouble." Mark that expression, a time of trouble. And the same wording, "such as never was since there was a nation, even to that same time. And at that time thy people shall be delivered, everyone that shall be found written in the book." God said something is going to happen on this earth that's never happened before. Never. It is the tribulation. When God executes vengeance on the earth for the rejection of his Son, and when Satan is running wild to do as he pleases. There's coming a personality that will be the answer to all things. Someone will step on the stage of human history in a most perplexed world who will offer solutions. It won't be the Christ, it'll be the Antichrist. So we have to give some attention to who that person is and what that person will be doing. And we shall know more about the Antichrist. The spirit of Antichrist, anti meaning instead of or against Christ, is already in our world. And the spirit of anarchy and rebellion, when every man does what's right in his own eyes, when a new standard for order and law is made until finally people see it's not freedom at all, it's the rule of the Antichrist. But then, of course, it's too late. But what will happen on earth is worse than anything that has ever happened before. Ever. If you turn again to the revelation of Jesus Christ, I want you just to look at the chapters and begin to read them yourself. You can begin when the church is gone. Notice when we get through this third chapter and we come to chapter 4, the Bible says, after this, verse 1, after this I looked, and behold, a door was open in heaven. And the first voice which I heard was as it were of a trumpet talking with me, which said, come up hither, and I will show thee things which must be hereafter. If you mark that expression, things which must be hereafter. Chapter 4, notice please, verse 1, then listen to what God said would be revealed in this book. That's what the revelation means, the revealing of Christ. He said, write the things which thou hast seen, and the things which are, and the things which shall be hereafter. And God says to John from the Isle of Patmos, come up! A door is open in heaven. Come up, and I will show thee the things which must be hereafter. And God shows us heavenly things and earthly things. He shows us in this revealing the things that he showed to John on that Isle of Patmos, the things that will be hereafter. He describes for us seals and trumpets. He describes for us horrible scenes. He even describes for us that hell will open up and creatures from hell will invade the earth. If you hold in your hand chapter 5 and keep moving forward all the way to the conclusion of chapter 18, then these are things you will find in those chapters that all take place in the tribulation. Think about people left here and what they shall experience. The Bible says a quarter of the world's population will die from war, starvation, and beastly predators. The Bible teaches us in these chapters that giant earthquakes accompanied by thunder and lightning will destroy cities. You think we've seen havoc and ruin in cities? There'll be ruin and havoc like never seen before. Mountains will crash into the seas. One third of the fish and sea life will be killed. Tidal waves from these cataclysmic things will sink a third of all the world's ships. It'll be so dangerous to be on or near the seas. A massive meteor shower will strike the earth. Ashes and smoke rising from its devastation will hide the sun and moon. Swarms of demonic insects and creatures will darken the sun and inflict painful stings. Rampant epidemic plagues will kill one-third of all mankind. Everyone from national leaders to kings and servants and slaves will flee from the cities and hide from the wrath of God. You see, most of us get the idea that the devil's doing all of this. As we read carefully in the revelation of Jesus Christ, we see

But then in the tribulation, they'll cry out that they could hide from the wrath of the Lamb. We preach the Lamb slain and His mercy, His blood shed on Calvary for our salvation. But the Lamb comes as a lion to execute judgment on an unbelieving world. It gets so bad, I want to show you just one peek of it in chapter 9 of the Revelation, if you'll turn there. In Revelation chapter 9 and verse 6, the Bible says, "In those days shall men seek death." Have you ever seen anyone so sick, so disturbed, that they'd do anything to die? "In those days shall men," meaning men and women, "seek death and shall not find it, and shall desire to die and shall flee from them." Death flees from them. They'd say, "Oh, I just want to die and escape this," and they cannot escape and they cannot die. This is the tribulation. And this most winsome of personalities to ever stand to the public will appear the answer to all men's troubles, will turn on them and will rule without mercy. Now, if this is what God describes and it's coming, its beginning is one moment away. Your loved ones who don't know the Lord, your friends and fellow workers who are not born again, who've never sought the Lord for salvation, ask Him to forgive their sin and by faith trusted Christ. Oh, they may be religious, they may talk about church, they may even honor some religious things, but they've never come to Christ and Christ alone for their soul's salvation. The moment the trumpet sounds and we're called up to be with Him, they'll be left to go through this. Left to go through this. I want you to write just a few things down. One is that His return for us is imminent. There's nothing we find in the Bible, not one thing that we find in the Bible that has to happen before the coming of the Lord for His own. Not one thing. "He shall descend from heaven with a shout, with the voice of the archangel, the trump of God." There's nothing, nothing. Now, some of you are worrying, and the pastor doesn't have everything right always, but I believe I've got this right from the Bible, that you could be caught religious and lost. The Word of God says, Revelation chapter 3 and verse 10, "Because thou hast kept the word of my patience, I also will keep thee from the hour of temptation, which shall come upon all the world to try them that dwell upon the earth." Now, I believe God's people who know Him, truly know Him and live for Him as evidence that they know Him, will be kept from this tribulation. They'll be gone. This time of trouble, Daniel calls it. They'll be safe with Jesus if they've been born again. Have you been born again? Have you truly been born again? His return is imminent. Let's read again, if you would please, in the Gospel according to Matthew, what the Lord says. Notice, please, in verse 37 of chapter 24. "But as the days of Noah were, so shall also the coming of the Son of Man be." All right. "For in the days that were before the flood, they were eating and drinking, marrying and giving in marriage until the day that Noah entered into the ark." Verse 39, Matthew 24.

knew not until the flood came and took them all away. So shall also the coming of the Son of Man be. Then shall two be in the field, the one shall be taken and the other left. Two women shall be grinding at the mill, the one shall be taken and the other left. Watch therefore, for you know not what hour our Lord doth come. But know this, that if the good man of the house had known in what watch the thief would come, he would have watched and would not have suffered the house to be broken up. Therefore, in light of knowing this, therefore, verse 44, be also ready, for in such an hour as you think not, the Son of Man cometh. Who then is a faithful and wise servant? I believe that we ought to teach and preach the Bible. We ought to affirm that we have a Bible-believing church, that we have an irreducible body of truth, and we need to speak to people. Knowing what I know about Scripture, I can no longer believe in a general judgment, a general resurrection. I can no longer believe it's just going to all work out. Because there are believing people who've trusted Jesus, who've been born again, who are ready for his return. And one of the great evils of our day is what we call the ecumenical movement and doctrinal-less churches. You ask the average person, and they'll tell you, we never heard anybody preach or teach about this. Remember what I told you? I came to know the Lord as my Savior in a pastor's study after a Wednesday evening prayer meeting. I asked God to forgive my sin, and by faith I trusted Christ as my Savior. I did believe that Jesus came, that he died on the cross, he was buried and rose from the dead. I invited him into my life. I recognized that I was a sinner, and I asked God to forgive my sin and trusted that Christ had paid my sin debt. I left there believing that I'd given my heart and life to the Lord and was a Christian. But I knew nothing, absolutely nothing, about the second coming of Christ. And the truth of the matter is, his coming was imminent then and it's imminent now. It could take place at any moment. At any moment. And my loved ones would have been left without knowing the Lord. Horror of horrors, they would have gone into the tribulation. They may have even applauded the Antichrist and what he was able to do as the imitator of the Christ. But they're doomed. They're doomed. I'm sorry, was eternal damnation. I'm glad somebody taught me about the Lord's coming. He was an old man. He was upstairs in a building that was loaned to a startup church to have meetings. He had a chart to assist him. First time I was invited by a friend, and the first time I ever heard anybody talk about the Lord's return and explain things to me, that it wasn't just all going to end and all wash out, that the Lord would come for his own, those who truly knew him. And 7 years later, after the tribulation on the earth, with certain things God intended to happen in that time, he would come with 10,000 of his saints to execute judgment upon this unbelieving world. I didn't know that. He's coming for us and he's coming with us. We'll have already stood at the judgment seat of Christ, not a judgment for salvation, but for our works. There is an answering day, an accountability time for the way we live as Christians. I didn't know that. I really believe that God had put all the good things I did on one side and all the bad things on the other, and that we'd all be measured that way, and if I ever thought I was really getting far behind, and sometimes I did, that I'd do all I could to catch up. But it's not going to work that way. There will be a generation. It may be this one, it may not be this one, but there will be a generation that'll be alive when the Lord comes for his own.
Let me show you something else. In the gospel according to Luke, the Lord repeats himself here. In Luke chapter 17, verse 34, I tell you, in that night there shall be two men in one bed. The one shall be taken and the other shall be left. They're sharing the same bed. And one is lost and one is saved. One is ready, one is not. Two women, verse 35 of Luke 17, shall be grinding together. The one shall be taken and the other left. Can you imagine working with somebody on your job and suddenly they're gone or you're gone in a moment, in the twinkling of an eye? That's how the Lord says it's going to happen. There's no time for anything. People need to know this. And the tribulation begins when the church is called up to be with the Lord. Two men shall be in the field, the one shall be taken and the other left. His coming for his own is imminent. It's imminent. I want you to turn with me to 2 Thessalonians, would you please? Let's remember the second chapter of 2 Thessalonians and begin to read in chapter 2 with verse 1. And I want you to write down a second thing. Not only is his return imminent, but the restraining work of the Holy Spirit will be withdrawn. Where does the Holy Spirit abide? It abides in us. He abides in us. He's a person, co-equal, co-existent with God the Father and God the Son. When we're gone, the restraining work of the Holy Spirit that holds back such a flood tide of iniquity will be removed. All of us know that a Christian can walk upon a scene where people are doing something they shouldn't do, and if they know he or she is a Christian, they may stop their nonsense because they won't do that in the presence of a child of God who's a known child of God. All of you have seen someone start telling something they should not, he should not, she should not tell. And a Christian comes up. They know that Christian does not put up with that kind of nonsense, and they stop. The Holy Spirit in that person restrains all of that. Now I'm going to read this to you. I want you to listen. In 2 Thessalonians chapter 2, we're looking for the restraining work of the Holy Spirit. Now we beseech you, brethren, by the coming of our Lord Jesus Christ and by our gathering together unto him, that ye be not soon shaken in mind or be troubled, neither by spirit, nor by word, nor by letter, as from us, as that the day of Christ is at hand. Let no man deceive you by any means. There, that warning about deceptions comes again. You know, I've told you that the best looking sheep are not sheep at all, they're wolves, clothed in sheep's clothing. The most winsome people who work at winsomeness to bring people to themselves don't mind stretching anything to make themselves look better. God says we're going to be marked by an age of deception. It's like this crowd marching, say we care about black people. They don't care about anybody but themselves. I don't want to get off on that, but I mean to take a stand. I'm against Marxism and atheism. And when someone says they've started an organization and they are trained Marxists and we are atheists and hate Christianity, I think Christians should take a stand against it, don't you? You pray for me that I'll keep a bad attitude about it. How do you like that? I have a good attitude about God's work and God's people and the things God's doing in the world. But I ought not cozy up to all this other stuff, and you shouldn't either. Let no man deceive you by any means, for that day shall not come except there come a falling away first, and that man of sin be revealed,
the son of perdition. Would it shock you? Would it shock you to know that you can find hard evidence that in 1996, deceiving people were placed in pastoral and pulpit ministries across America who were not Christians? To sow a bed of deception? You ever wonder why some churches are no longer real churches? They're just religious entertainment centers. They don't even talk about salvation anymore. You ever wonder about it? This is an age of deception. The Bible says, let no man deceive you by any means, for that day shall not come except there come a falling away first, and that man of sin be revealed, the son of perdition. That's the Antichrist. In the temple of God, showing himself that he is God. Remember ye not that when I was yet with you, I told you these things? And now you know what withholdeth, that he might be revealed in his time. For the mystery of iniquity doth already work. Only he who now letteth will let until he be taken out of the way. I want you to know about the Holy Spirit in verse 7. The mystery of iniquity, we know that's of the devil. He's already doing his work. Only he who now letteth or hinders that work will continue to hinder until he, I believe that to be the Holy Spirit, be taken out of the way. And then shall that wicked be revealed, whom the Lord shall consume with the spirit of his mouth and shall destroy with the brightness of his coming. For even him whose coming is after the working of Satan with all power and signs and lying wonders and with all deceivableness of unrighteousness in them that perish because they receive not the love of the truth that they might be saved. And for this cause God shall send them strong delusion that they should believe a lie, that they all be damned who believe not the truth but had pleasure in unrighteousness. God said there are coming times when people who have so rejected the Lord will be delusional. You can't make sense with any of them. Romans chapter 1 says they're implacable. In other words, there's nothing that brings them to reason. Did you ever stop and think that we have some of that appearing all the while when people are such Christ rejectors? They want anything but God, anything but Christianity. And that's the spirit of this age, the spirit of the Antichrist. And when we're gone, the Antichrist will be revealed. And this earth will be plunged. Not at first, it'll appear light, but it's not light. Jesus said on one occasion, if the light which is in you be darkness, how great is that darkness? It'll appear like something right, something light, but it's really darkness. And the most monstrous of behavior ever known in the world to mankind will take place on this earth. Think of it. Now, a third thing, what are we to do? What are we to do? We're to make sure we're saved. Do you know it? My wife was listening to me preach, and I'm certainly not the greatest preacher or even a great preacher. But I was just preaching the truth one day, first church I pastored. She came up in the best home I know of. We'd been talking at night before Sundays and other nights about salvation, what the Lord had done for us.
And she skipped over a few things. But as a girl, she had come forward in church and made some profession of faith and been baptized. I can remember the day as if it were today that she came down the aisle at the end of the sermon at the Greenback Memorial Baptist Church in Greenback, Tennessee. Always a special place in my heart for Greenback. First church I pastored. What loving people. And she was crying almost beyond being able to talk and said, "Honey, I've never been saved." You could have shocked me, and you did shock me when you said that, honey. She was the best girl in high school. Ask the people that graduated every high school in 1967, who was the best girl and the prettiest girl? It's her. And that's a matter of opinion, but that's my opinion. Thank God. It's been that way for 53 years now. She had every appearance as a Christian, every behavior as a Christian, but she knew in her heart the Holy Spirit convicted her that she'd never been born again. Make sure you're saved. And then let's work at getting others saved. Because once the trumpet sounds and we're gone, they're lost. They're going through the tribulation. It's forever. Make sure your daughter is saved. Your son is saved. Make sure your daddy is saved. Your mother's saved. Let them talk to you about their salvation. Give God that opportunity to work in their hearts. Because the tribulation is coming. It's coming. The Lord said, "It's coming." He's coming, and when he's come and caught us up to be with him, and he will, and we will be with him if we've been born again, the Holy Spirit's restraining work will be stopped. And everything unimaginable will break loose eventually upon this earth. The Bible goes so far as to say, search human history. And you'll never in human history find anything as bad as what's coming. I don't say this because I want to encourage you to do anything, but just make sure you're saved. Get as many as you can saved and give you boldness to speak to people that you know. Just ask the simple question, would you tell me when you came to know Christ as your Savior? It may be an elected official, one like we had today, who gave a testimony to me after it's all over. I wanted to hear it. Or one running for Congress. Both of them that are running as candidates are the Senate. They've both been asked, tell me about your salvation. I'm not trying to pick at them or act like I'm better than they are. I don't want them to be left behind when the Lord comes. I think people ought to know that. Because the Bible teaches the truth of God about it. And I love you. And I want to help you. Forgive me for speaking so long. I'll hear about it in a few minutes. But I just wanted to get it all out so I don't have to do it again. Let's bow in prayer, maybe. How many of you are having serious doubts about your salvation? You didn't start in this meeting. It's been something that haunts you, and you need to get it settled. Would you lift your hand, hold it high? We're praying for people. We're praying for people. How many of you have someone you love, and you have serious doubts about their salvation? Would you lift your hand, hold it high? Look, I've written gospel booklets. I've given presentations online that can be sent to people. And if you know the Lord, you can tell people how you came to know the Lord. But I'm going to ask you to come and pray. Not pray for the person. No. Don't pray for the person without making the commitment that you can do all you can to witness to the person. I don't want to be cruel this way. If I am, I don't mean to be. But so many people want to tell me
to do something about their loved one, and you know the Lord, you can do it. And God will enable you to do it. Do it. I love this expression. Jesus, I come. Jesus, I come. Out of my bondage, sorrow, and night. Jesus, I come. Into thy freedom, gladness, and light. Jesus, I come. You come to the Lord. Bring your need to the Lord. Bring your loved one to the Lord. Please pray for me. Thank you for loving and praying.

Life, you take the word of God, please, and turn with me in the gospel according to Luke. We began in just a moment in the 16th chapter of the gospel according to Luke with the 19th verse. The subject is hell a real place? Is hell a real place? Some people think it only the figment of someone's imagination or some rant and raving of an angry preacher. But what does God's word have to say about it? In Luke chapter 19, beginning of chapter 16, beginning with verse 19, there was a certain rich man which was clothed in purple and fine linen and fared sumptuously every day. And there was a certain beggar named Lazarus which was laid at his gate full of sores and desiring to be fed with the crumbs which fell from the rich man's table. Moreover, the dogs came and licked his sores. And it came to pass that the beggar died and was carried by the angels into Abraham's bosom. The rich man also died and was buried. And in hell he lift up his eyes, being in torments, and seeth Abraham afar off and Lazarus in his bosom. And he cried and said, Father Abraham, have mercy on me and send Lazarus that he may dip the tip of his finger in water and cool my tongue, for I am tormented in this flame. But Abraham said, Son, remember that thou in thy lifetime receivest thy good things and likewise Lazarus' evil things. But now he is comforted and thou art tormented. And beside all this, between us and you, there is a great gulf fixed, so that they which would pass from hence to you cannot, neither can they pass to us that would come from thence. Then he said, I pray thee therefore, Father, that thou wouldst send him to my father's house. For I have five brethren, that he may testify unto them, lest they also come into this place of torment. Abraham said unto him, they have Moses and the prophets, let them hear them. And he said, Nay, Father Abraham, but if one went unto them from the dead, they will repent. And he said unto him, if they hear not Moses and the prophets, neither will they be persuaded, though one rose from the dead. If you're in the habit of marking things in your Bible, I want you to mark this expression in the 23rd verse. And in hell, he lift up his eyes, being in torment. I was about 19 years old when my pastor said, I want to help you get some Christian books. And I want you to travel with me to a pastor in this county who has called me and said he wants to get rid of some books in his study, in his church library. We made the appointment to go. I got in his car. He prepared the car so we could load books in it. And when we arrived, the pastor met us and took us into his personal study and then into the church library. And he started pulling off the shelf, in addition to books he'd already boxed up, certain books. And he said, I want every book that is about the subject of hell removed from my library and removed from our church library. I was sort of shocked, to say the least. I was naive enough to believe that all preachers believe the Bible, that every church crossed the T's and dotted the I's that we consider to be doctrinal truth in the Word of God. My pastor was a strong Bible believer, and Brother Hagin said, this man is a man who doesn't believe what I believe about the Bible. As a matter of fact, he gave some names to him. He called him a modernist, a liberal, among other things, all ideally theological terms, nothing out of the ordinary that a Christian wouldn't say. But he wanted me to know that this man was not a man who believed in the inerrancy of Scripture. And he believed that every word of the Word of God is true and all Scripture is given by inspiration of God. That is, my pastor believed that.
And I was shocked by a man who was a pastor and had been a pastor for many years who wanted to rid his church library and his own personal study from every book that had any mention of the place called hell. I've thought so many times about that, not only about the pastor, but about the people in that church and what they suffered at his hands. And I thought, it doesn't make any difference what he believes. He doesn't change the truth. Is hell a real place? If it isn't, then we shouldn't have a church. We shouldn't try to have a Christian college. We shouldn't do many of the things that we do, because the bottom line is we go into all the world to preach the gospel and train people to do that and place that emphasis in the life and ministry of our church because we believe that hell is a real place. There's confusion all the time about the things of God, especially about the subject of hell and the way of salvation from hell. As a matter of fact, the overwhelming emphasis given to hell when we hear about it is to man's hell, not to God's hell. The overwhelming emphasis is on the emphasis men place on hell. Pardon me for some of these expressions if they're offensive to you, but someone will say, I've been through hell. Or occasionally when they're having marital trouble, that woman has put me through hell. Sometimes people even say, my children have put me through hell. But they're never talking about the place the Bible describes as hell. Somehow in their mind, they found something they think that is relatively bad, terribly upsetting, and associated the trouble they've been through with whatever that might be. That's not the hell I'm talking about. And you and I need to know the difference between man's hell and God's hell. The Word of God says there's a real hell from which to save the souls of men. And the greatest evidence that hell is real is in the cross of Calvary. When Jesus Christ became a man without ceasing to be God, he took on a body. So in that body, he lived the sinless life and gave himself a ransom to deliver us from our sin. He paid our sin debt. And the sins of all of us, as he tasted death for every man, were laid on the Lord Jesus Christ. That's what the Bible tells us. They were laid on him. And the billows of God's wrath that were rightly to be given out to punish us were laid on him. If there were no hell, if there was no hell from which to save the souls of men, then all of that, pardon me, seems ridiculous. Why would the only perfect man who ever lived, the God-man, bleed and die when he had no sin for which to die, no debt that he owed? Why would he die? And why die the death he died? The awful, humiliating death of the cross, not just as an ordinary criminal died, thousands of them on a Roman cross, but died for the sins of the whole world. If in his death the payment was not paid to save us from such an awful place, I say to you, the greatest evidence that hell is real is in the cross on which the Lord Jesus Christ died. The Bible says, if you'll hold your place here and turn back with me just for a moment to the gospel according to Matthew, in the 25th chapter of Matthew, the Word of God says in verse 41, when Jesus is speaking of judgment, he says, then shall he say also unto them on the left hand, depart from me, ye cursed, into everlasting fire. And notice the last part of the verse 41 in Matthew chapter 25. Prepared for the devil and his angels.
prepared for the devil and his angels. There is a place beyond every awful thing we could use to describe it. A place beyond human imagination, prepared by God himself for the devil and his angels. God intended for no man to go there. But those who reject Christ and do not know the Lord as their personal Savior and allow Satan to be the king of their lives will spend forever and ever in hell with him. And Satan will not reign as some king of hell like some people in literature have described him to be, reigning in hell. He shall be tormented day and night in this place called hell. Some lady held up a sign recently and the news captured it, put it on many newspapers across the country, and said, "I'm going to hell and I can't wait to get there." I don't know who's to blame for that. I really don't. Are her friends to blame because they've told her things that aren't true? Are religious people to blame because they've weakened every message about the subject of hell? Is the socialization of the human race to blame because they've made such a thing as hell, calling it hell just to be the troubles of life? I can't help but believe if she really knew the description God makes of hell and the horror that hell holds, she wouldn't be saying she can't wait to get there. Those people need our prayers. But they need more than our prayers. They need everything we can possibly do to keep people out of hell. I want us to look at this story just for a moment. And I want you to draw a sensible Bible conclusion to what I'm saying. I hope it'll change your life. William Booth, the founder of the Salvation Army, said if he could send his recruits to hell just for minutes, that's all the training they would ever need. And perhaps it's true if we could have our minds and hearts captured by the reality that there is a hell. There is a hell, just as surely as there's a heaven. When the Lord Jesus said, "Let not your heart be troubled, you believe in God, believe also in me. In my Father's house are many mansions. If it were not so, I would have told you. I go to prepare a place for you. And if I go and prepare a place for you, I will come again and receive you unto myself, that where I am, there you may be also." The same Lord Jesus who said that in John chapter 14 is the same Lord Jesus Christ who describes this account in Luke chapter 16. I want you to know that this is not a parable he's giving. In no other parable do you find personal names. No other parable. This is not a parable. This is an historical account. Hold your place here again in Luke chapter 16 and turn back with me to Luke chapter 12, if you would please. And the Bible tells us in Luke chapter 12, beginning with verse 16, "And he spake a parable unto them, saying, The ground of a certain rich man." Would you mark that? Rich man. And I challenge you to read through this gospel record. Keep reading till you find your way back to the 16th chapter of Luke. Do it at your own leisure. And find this mention of rich man. Even as we began the chapter, in the 16th chapter of the gospel according to Luke. He said in verse 1, "And he said also unto his disciples, There was a certain rich man." The conversation is about rich man, rich man, rich man. But here in the 19th verse, he says, "There was a certain rich man." And evidently he's telling the story of one of these rich men that he personally knew. As a matter of fact, every detail of this account is familiar to the Lord Jesus Christ. The character Lazarus found in this
story is an historical character, a real person that Jesus Christ was acquainted with. And so he opens up the hearts of his listeners by telling them this historical account of a man who died and went to heaven and another man who died and went to hell. We see, obviously, there's value in what he said because he pulls the curtain. He lets us look behind the curtain. He allows us to see beyond death what we cannot see. He removes the veil for a moment, and he allows us to look inside and see what's beyond the veil, and then to come back to where we are at this moment and warn people and teach people and tell people what's beyond that veil. And he gives a story like this. He talks about two men who lived. One, the Bible says there was a certain rich man which was clothed in purple and fine linen and fared sumptuously every day. You can only imagine what this man had at his fingertips. The finest of clothes, the finest of places to live, servants, plenty. Anything he thought of that he wanted, he could get. And evidently he would have been annoyed by this beggar, this other man who had a life totally different. The Word of God says, a certain beggar named Lazarus, which was laid at his gate full of sores. The rich man knew about this beggar. He was an awful sight. I think not much of his body was clothed. And when you looked at him, you could see these awful sores on his body. The worst kind of thing to stare at. No doubt much emaciated in body and covered in sores. And to beat it all, dogs, just dogs who roam the streets, gnawing around on this man, licking his sores. The most disgusting thing imaginable to look at. And that's the way these two men lived. And they picture for us two types on the social level that we imagine exist. The very wealthy, the very poor. But then he takes us to two deaths. Look at it, please. And the Bible says that the beggar was desiring to be fed with the rich crumbs which fell from the rich man's table, but moreover the dogs came and licked his sores. And the first of these to die is the beggar, the Bible says. And it came to pass that the beggar died and was carried by the angels into Abraham's bosom. One moment, the dogs are licking on his sores at the gate of this wealthy man. People are watching all this take place. He's begging for bread and crumbs. And then they see that the man is no longer moving. His body is still lying there, but he's no longer in it. He's dead. And the Lord says, what you don't see is when he died, the angels came and carried him into the presence of God. They came for him. This is something you can't witness, but Christ tells his hearers, but this is what happens. And no doubt, as I said, an historical account, so he say, this is what happened to the beggar who was lying at the gate, covered in sores and begging for bread. He died. Perhaps they took his body because it was really worth nothing to anyone and just cast it in a ditch somewhere. I don't know. Maybe the dogs, God forbid, but maybe the dogs just gnawed on him until they got every part of his flesh that they desired.
he's gone. But be for sure of this. He was a believer, and he was carried by the angels into Abraham's bosom. But now there's another death. And the word of God says, and it came to pass, verse 22, that the beggar died and was carried by the angels into Abraham's bosom. And this line is given, and the rich man also died. And God says of him nothing about angels carrying him, but that he was buried. Now just use your imagination for a moment. What kind of man and what kind of funeral? No doubt the funeral people who did the greatest of funerals, everything you could imagine that would celebrate the man's life was done. His body was prepared properly, no doubt regally and royally, and placed in the right kind of tomb. But God's word said he was buried. Now this much we can see. If you lived near him, you could see it. You could remember someone telling you that beggar that was there was dead. And by the way, the rich man, he also died. His funeral was something to behold. But the Lord says, I'm going to show you what you can't see. And he said, and was buried. And the very next thing, and in hell, he lift up his eyes, being in torments, and seeth Abraham afar off, and Lazarus in his bosom. He could actually see. He's dead, but he could see. And what he saw was afar off Lazarus, this beggar, this bum, this emaciated body, this man covered in sores, licked by dogs. Doesn't look like that anymore. He's in Abraham's bosom, as the language of the Bible says. And the rich man is living, actually now, no longer life as we know it, just separation from God forever. But he views from hell. And he begins to speak. And the word says, and he cried. And said, Father Abraham, have mercy on me and send Lazarus and may dip the tip of his finger in water and cool my tongue, for I'm tormented in this flame. Now remember, this is the description that Jesus is seeing and telling. Only God can see beyond that veil. We can't see beyond that veil, but he's lifting the veil and seeing and telling us what is actually there. So the man begins to pray. The first thing he does wrong in hell, he prays to the wrong person. He views Abraham as a saint, like some today, especially in Catholicism, would see the saints and pray to the saints. He thinks he's going to get through some way, somehow, through Abraham. But I'm going to show you something. I want you to write this verse down. God gives it to us in the book of 1 Timothy chapter 2. The word of God says in verse 5 of 1 Timothy chapter 2, for there's one God and one mediator between God and men, the man Christ Jesus. The only one who could ever hear and answer our prayers is the same one who bled and died for us and was buried and rose from the dead and ascended to heaven to be seated at the right hand of the Father, where he ever liveth to make intercession for us. But he cries out nonetheless to Abraham. And the first thing he wants is water. He's asking for something himself. Not a bucket of water. Not to be washed in a river of water. Not a cup of water. Not a hand with water, but just the tip of someone's finger dipped in water with one drop of water. Jesus tells us in this real story, beyond the veil of life, into death without God, crying out for one drop of water.
Now I'm going to ask you a question. Do you believe that hell is a real place? Or is it just part of our Christian conversation? Do you believe that hell is a real place, or is it just part of what we think some people are going through on earth when they're really having a hard time? If you and I believe it's a real place, Jesus says it's this kind of place. Torment. Thirst. It cannot be quenched. But Abraham said, "Son, remember." What a horrible thing. Remember. He remembered every time he'd heard anything about God, anything about God's Son. He remembered anything he ever heard about anyone who spoke with kindness and Christ-likeness toward him. He remembered parts of any song that was a Christian song that was ever sung in his presence, and he was able to hear part of it. He remembered every opportunity in life, but no God, no Christ, no church, none of that. And he said, "Remember that thou in thy lifetime receivest thy good things, and likewise Lazarus evil things. But now he is comforted." Everything answered, every problem solved, every question answered. He is comforted, and thou art tormented. That's the way it is beyond the veil. He goes on, "And beside all this, between us and you, there's a great gulf fixed." Not just a gulf, a great gulf fixed. Great, a space that cannot be reached beyond, a gulf, no way to get over it. It's fixed. It'll be this way forever. There's not one ray of hope after death for you to ever get to that place. Ever. There's a great gulf fixed. Let me ask you again, do you believe that hell's a real place? Then there's a great gulf fixed between heaven and hell. Heaven's a place where people are comforted. And here, a place where people in hell are tormented. And there's a real flame there from which people desire to have one drop of water. He goes on telling us what he sees. "Beside all this, between us and you, there's a great gulf fixed, so that they which would pass from hence to you cannot, neither can they pass to us that would come from thence." Then he said, he's asking again now. He asked for water for himself. He's seeing now, understanding, knowing he's there forever. But he remembers. And he said, "I pray thee therefore, Father, that thou would send him to my father's house." He's thinking about the days when he grew up as a boy, before he came to such wealth, before he had such prominence, before on this earth he held such power to have anything on earth he wanted. No doubt he's remembering every time he sinned against all of that opportunity. And he says something that's heartbreaking. "Can he go to my father's house? Perhaps there were younger brothers. But at least brothers. I have five brethren." I'm thinking about them now. I wonder what they did together while he was alive. Where they went. How they enjoyed their social time and free time.
I wonder if in any conversation ever, the subject of death and what happens when one dies. Maybe they cherished their time together as children, playing. They grew up maybe as friends. I don't know. But there were five brethren. Imagine a home with all these boys. And now one of them has died and gone to hell. And he's saying, I don't want my brothers to come here. Where did you want your siblings to go when you were growing up? I remember when someone took the time and at God's prompting spoke to me about Jesus Christ. I think now that they knew I was growing up in a broken home and they had some sort of pity for me, not just about my soul, but my life. So one night after an evening choir practice at the church where I was attending, the music and youth director confronted me with the gospel and led me to Christ. He and his pastor led me to Christ, Don Brakewell and Dr. J. William Harbin. I always like to say their names. I always like to remember how I walked down the hallway from the choir practice room to the pastor's study, and he was waiting. Evidently, they'd made some plan about it. And they got young Clarence Sexton as a near 14-year-old into the pastor's study. And they simply took the Bible and told me the gospel. It wasn't in a church service. It was after a church service. It wasn't in a youth meeting. It was a meeting they planned just with me. And they led me to Christ. I asked God to forgive my sin, and by faith, I trusted the Lord Jesus as my Savior. It changed everything in my life. Everything. Everything I have and everything I have opportunity to do with my life comes because those people took interest in me. I would dare say I was the easiest person they ever led to the Lord. Think of that. I was the simplest conversion they ever had. I was the readiest person. But it was still the first time anyone ever explained to me how the Lord Jesus is my Savior. And did you know something? I'm more moved by that now as I grow older than I ever was before. Because as I look back in retrospect at my life and what God's allowed me to do, I want to thank God again and again that someone dared to take the Bible and explain to me how to be saved. And for the first time I heard the gospel, God had prepared my heart. I wanted my sin forgiven. I wanted the purposeful life they talked about. I wanted Jesus Christ in me. And they told me how. And I prayed and asked God to forgive my sin and invited Christ in my life as my Savior. And everything has been different from that. Everything.

by his spirit as a 17-year-old. Circumstantial things, of course, that's God's side in things. And he's working on his side with your life just like he worked on his side in my life. He's working in all our lives. There's no doubt about that. And I yielded my life to the Lord. That's because somebody led me to the Lord. Now what I want to tell you is, from that moment, I wanted my mother saved. My father was already gone. I wondered deeply about where my father was, in heaven or hell. I wanted my brother saved. I wanted my sisters saved. And now this man in hell, who can't do anything about it, not now, does not want his brothers to die like he died and come to this awful place of torment. And so he says, look at it, please. Then he said, I pray thee therefore, Father, thou wouldst send him to my father's house. For I have five brethren, that he may testify unto them, lest they also come to this place of torment. If he didn't do that in his life, he couldn't do that after his death. If you're going to do anything to help your family, to encourage your children, to win your loved ones, you and I must do that now. There's no opportunity after death. Not for that. And the Bible says, and Abraham answered him. When he answered him, he said, they have Moses and the prophets. Let them hear them. You know what he's saying? They have the word of God. They have the word of God. The word of God speaks of eternal life and the way of salvation. They have the word of God, which is settled forever. They have the word of God, which is the inspired word of God, the breath of God. They have the Bible. But what if no one gets the Bible message to them? You and I sometimes are the worst at assuming that people know what we know, that they've heard what we've heard. We watch their behavior. Sometimes it appears so obviously Christ denying and God neglecting. And we almost sneer at them for the way they live and behave. But they haven't heard what we've heard. They haven't been told what we've been told. They haven't been trained the way we've been trained. They haven't gotten in a church like this. He said to this man in hell, they have the word of God. That'll speak to all of us that we've got to get the word of God to people. Let me ask you again, do you believe that hell is a real place? I'm not going to ask you to raise your hand, but I'm asking the question, do you believe that hell is a real place? Then why does the Bible lie on a shelf in your home? Why aren't we out with the Bible, the New Testament, gospel literature, telling people? You say, well, they won't hear. Wait a minute. Some will be just like me. They're just waiting for somebody to tell them. They will hear. If we had the boldness and compassion and lived in obedience to Christ to tell them, we have seen beyond the veil. We believe Jesus. God cannot lie. And he has told us what waits for them just beyond their last breath. And we can tell that. They have the word of God. And then he says, again, moved here with deep feeling, still in hell. And he said, nay, Father Abraham, but if one went unto them from the dead, they will repent. I imagine that he's talking about now Lazarus is valuable. He had no value at all, lying at his gate full of sores, desiring crumbs which fell from the rich man's table, and the dogs licking him, devouring his body. He had no value then, but if now,

0: this wealthy man who realized Lazarus was God, he was with God and he was without God, he's thinking if Lazarus could just go back from the dead. And by the way, one Lazarus did come back from the dead. Remember that one? The brother of Mary and Martha? Remember that in Bethany? When Jesus said, Lazarus, come forth. And he came forth. Would you read the context of that? When Lazarus was raised from the dead, what did those people do when Lazarus was raised from the dead? They started making plans to how they could kill Jesus. A greater than Lazarus has risen from the dead. The Lord Jesus Christ, who died, was buried, and rose from the dead. If he's the creator God and he says, we create the awfulest of places for the devil and his angels. Remember when Christ met with Satan, called him out and defeated him. Remember the temptation there? Do you know that was a meeting of two former friends? Jesus knew Satan before he fell. And he knew those created beings. The mystery, I cannot explain it, that they followed Satan. So a hell was prepared, a place of torment, a place of suffering, a place that God deemed worthy enough to punish for all their evil deeds for the history of humanity. And now people go there. One has risen from the dead. And he offers salvation full and free and forever. Somebody has to get the message to people that that salvation is available. I'm just asking one question in this message. Just one question, that's all. Just one question, and we just need one answer. And if you answer like I think you're answering, then how does it change your life and what you do? Is hell a real place? And he said unto him, if they hear not Moses and the prophets, no word of God for them. Neither will they be persuaded. Neither will they be persuaded, though one rose from the dead. In spite of it all, people are going to die and go to hell, some who continue to reject. But at the very least, you and I who know the truth and have seen beyond the veil and what God says, need to warn them and tell them that hell is a real place that can only be escaped by knowing Jesus Christ as their Savior. Let's pray together, maybe.
1: Hey, man, thank you so much. The beautiful duet tonight and then that solo. And Brother Eric, we never take you for granted on that violin over there. The Bible says in Joel, as we are reading there tonight, God says, I want you to turn unto me with all your heart. Perhaps if you're in the custom on Wednesday night of taking notes, I'd like you to jot some things down. Certainly jot down Joel 2, verse number 12 and 13. Verse number 12 and 13. God wants all of our heart. Every part of our heart. Turn with me, if you will, to what I think, what I believe on January 1st. I'll probably be up about midnight. I believe this is going to be the first verses I read and underscore in my new Bible. It's over in the book of Matthew, Matthew chapter 22. And I'm going to keep you for a while in the book of Matthew as we turn in just a moment. But everything in life is founded upon heart. Your marriage, if you have trouble tonight, it's because your heart's not in it. It might be that the husband's heart is not in it. The wife's heart is not in it. If we're having parenting skills, before we correct our children, maybe we ought to see, do I have my heart in this thing? Am I in this thing? Am I throwing my heart into this thing? Not every big season, every holiday, or just at a birthday, but every day. I was pondering the other day, A couple of my grandsons came by to do some work around the house, and I was paying them to they do some yard work for about an hour a week. And they're working, and I was taking them back home. And I thought, you know, it is such a privilege to be a dad. That day has come and gone. And yet a father, and our three boys are doing so great with the kids. It is every day. It is praying for your children. It's praying with your children every day. It's playing with your children along with praying for your children. We pray with our children. We play with our children every day. We precept our children every day. Let's teach them the Word of God. If you're a parent, there should be prayer, there should be play, there should be precept. There should be, I don't like the word punishment because that sounds so cruel, but there needs to be correction, lovingly correcting. There needs to be in the family's life. You take every area, training, as I mentioned Sunday night on parent-baby dedication. Everything must be trained. You men know things I don't know. It might be in business. It might mean in gardening. It might mean the computer. And your mothers are saying, teach that. Instruct your children. Teach manners. Everything must be taught. And it's a daily work. And may I tell you something? One day the work's going to be over. You'll always be the father, but our kids. I don't mean this negative on our kids. All members of this church, all serve the Lord here. All of our grandkids, 9 of them are here. They love God. You hear our son preach here once a month. It's wonderful. But I tell you what, they can go on in life without us. My wife and I, thank you very much. My wife and I, it's true though, isn't it? My wife and I, we take these drives at Christmas time and look at all the lights. And we were saying we want to live a long life, but our kids, you know, they'll weep if we die, but that's it. They're on their own now. They're going. And they're busier with their families than with us. It should be that way. It's part of life. And I've always loved this. I believe this is the first text I'm going to read on 2014. Matthew chapter 22. The Bible says this. Verse 36, Master, which is the great, there's that word from last week, the great commandment in the law. And Jesus said unto him, thou shalt love the Lord thy God with all thy, say it again, with all thy, and with all thy soul and with all thy mind. This is the first and what? Great commandment. The second is like unto it, thou shalt love thy neighbor as thyself. On these two commandments hang all the law and the prophets. God says, I want your heart. Thou shalt love the Lord thy God with all thy money. No. God says, I want you to love me with all your heart. Heart tonight, and don't miss it, maybe jot it down. Heart is the real you. It's the real me. That's what heart is. The person that I know. It's the hidden part of a man or a woman or an individual. It's who I am. It's inward. And God says, I want you to love me from within. It comes from within to go out. The world puts everything on the outside to affect the inside. God says it is. That's why Paul says, work out your own salvation. People that believe and doubt in your salvation. See, if you're not working at this thing, no. Read it in context, friend. What God has worked in, you work out. We plead with people. We beg people. Will you please serve God? Will you please tithe? And this is the greatest church in all the world. But just think of so many places. It's just a pleading. It's a begging. And the laborers are always going to be few. I'm working on a message right now. I'm going to have to remove the pulpit to preach my message because I really believe sometime next year I just might do this. I'm thinking about standing on my head. To get people to say, if I stand on my head, will you drive a bus? If I stand on my head, will you tithe? If I stand, will you love your wife? If I stand on my head, would you love your husband? So I don't think you could do it. Come to church hall next year and find out. I'll do it somewhere. We have an ambulance out front. I'll just go straight to the hospital, but I'm going to try to do it. God wants heart. I tell you why people are so frustrated at work. There's no heart in it. Everybody's different. I never set an alarm clock. I don't have to set an alarm clock. I start getting, I'm sleeping in bed, trying to sleep, and before the sun comes up, sometimes some come up, about 9:30, 10 o'clock, when does it come up? Does anybody know? But before that sun is long up, I'm stirred up. I'm looking at that clock, says, man, I got to just lay here a few more minutes. I don't want to bother my wife. My wife says, why don't you ever make the bed? I said, because you're in it every time I leave. That's why. But, she goes, oh, good idea. But I'm anxious or whatever. I'm stirred up. I'm an ant on a hot rock, or I'm nervous or whatever it is. I'm ready to go. People go to work and they drag themselves in there, you know, at 8:30, 9 o'clock, 9:30, 10. I don't understand that stuff. Man, I'm fired up, ready to go. I'm so excited about 2014. Oh, I've got so many goals and ambition and direction in my life. There needs to be heart. I get where I'm going. There must be heart. The goal, the hidden man must match the public man. The inside. And what you see on the outside, how sad. Someone pointed out to me, a clergyman, I forget what it is, but the low number that they reported yesterday of confidence and trust that people have in clergy. Well, we did that to ourselves. I'm glad that we're above the president and we're above the Congress. They're always complaining about this Congress as a do-nothing Congress. That's what we want. Thank you. Both of you said amen on that. The inside and the outside must match. Whether this is true or not, I don't know. But Mrs. Treiber one time was speaking to a ladies group, and they told me that one of the things she said is that she said her husband, what people get in the pulpit is what she gets in the palace. And I'll never forget, we had prayed so much that our lives might mirror. And I'm not suggesting that I've been perfect at home and all that. But I think it's hypocrisy to be one thing at home and one thing here. Hopefully the life at home matches the life here. Hopefully the inside matches what's on the outside. And I feel like Paul, oh, wretched man that I am. Like Jeremiah 17:6, the heart is deceitful above all things and desperately wicked. Paul said, oh, wretched man that I am. And you ask any preacher that loves God, that preaches, he'll tell you, I don't resign on Monday morning. I resign in my heart many times before I ever preach. Because the devil begins to fight me that you should not be preaching. You're so worthless. And he tells me how bad I am, all those things. You know, if you preach or teach, you know how it goes. So God says, I want all your heart. Heart is found, if you jotted it down, 884 times. I have it circled in my Bible. Nearly 1,000 times, God says, I want you to put heart in this thing. Go back with me, if you will, to Matthew chapter 5. Let's start here in Matthew 5. God introduces this word heart to us in the New Testament now. And he gives us in chapter 5 the Beatitudes. Verse 3, blessed are the poor in spirit. That's the people that have a proper evaluation of themselves. They know their strengths and their weaknesses. And then blessed are they that mourn, they shall be comforted. Blessed are the meek, they shall inherit the earth. But he says in verse 8, blessed are the, what is that word, church? Pure in what? Heart. God, if you write it down, wants a pure heart. God wants me to have a pure heart. Remember back there in Genesis chapter 6 and verse 5? Noah was alive and God saw that every imagination of man's heart was evil continually. God came to the point with man. He said, I created you, but your imaginations, everything is nasty. Everything is suggestive. Everything is dirty. He said, I'm tired of that. I will destroy this earth. And God did. Why? The imaginations, the thoughts of man, the inner part of man was wicked. His heart was wicked. God says, I want a pure heart. I'm challenging us on great last week for the 2014. I'm challenging us tonight on the word heart as we move into 2014. I want by the grace of God, you pray for me and I'll pray for you that we can give God a pure heart, not a manipulative heart, not a heart where we're trying to rip people off, but a pure, clean heart. We sing, Lord Jesus, I long to be perfectly whole. I long for

0: snow.
1: Brother Davis, you know about snow. That's your country there in Michigan. And Brother Stearns, Miss Stearns, you know about snow in Connecticut. Miss Williams, you know about snow. But what forms the snow? How, you know this. What, how does that form? Well, a speck of dirt is always on the inside. And then it attracts itself and the snow forms around the speck of dirt. And that's why God says we ought to be whiter than snow, because the very heart of snow is dirty. And God wants us to have a pure heart. Create in me a pure heart, O God, a clean heart, David says in Psalm 51. Aren't you amazed in your life, as I am in mine, how quickly our hearts can get polluted? Let's not sit here or stand here, Pastor, and think that, okay, we're all so perfect, we've about arrived now. You know how fortunate you people are to have someone like me? Oh, Paul said it, and he was far better than I am. He was a wretch. He said, I'm corrupt. Let him that thinketh he standeth take heed. We all face him. I can remember Lester Rawls singing, and I've said it Sunday, once again I faced Satan this morning, and I battled him all the day long. The other day, I was so, I know, filled with the Spirit of God. Oh, God's touch was on me. Just one of the work days of the week. God was on me. And I tell you what, it was just such a glorious time in fellowship with God in the morning and the work, the afternoon. And I tell you what, I got ticked off at something in the afternoon. And the first thing I thought, I had such a good morning filled with the Spirit, and now my old flesh raises its ugly head. Don't look at me like that. Has that never happened to you? And I said, Lord, where in the world did that come from? I was just doing so well. Everything was great. And I got blindsided because of my stinking pride. I said, how in the world did that happen? How many of you say, I don't have any idea what you're talking about. I've never faced that in my life. How many of you don't raise your hand? God says, I want a pure heart. Notice in the book, let's go over there, the book of Matthew chapter 6. Matthew chapter 6. We're in 5. Let's go to 6. And verse number 21. He says, I want a treasured heart. For where your treasure is, there will your heart be also. Now, I never have looked. I've been here 37 plus years, going on 38. I've never looked at the tithing records. I don't know what you give and don't give. But I would dare say that almost, if not 100%, almost everybody in this crowd tithes. Why? Where you put your treasure, you go check up on it. Where your treasure is, your heart's going to be. Why are you in church? I think of people in this room, and I know some are still flying in and driving and coming in on train, but people that took the train to come from San Francisco and different places today to get off of work and get on a train and stand on the platform to get on a train to stop after stop after stop and get off there and run over here. And the vast majority have probably not eaten dinner. Why would you do that? Because your heart's here. Your heart is in this thing. And God says where your treasure is. I've said it before. I never looked on Wall Street on the numbers there. I don't know what they mean, but I don't have any money there. Some folks have to look, and there's no problem. If it's up, it's down, it really doesn't bother me a bit because I don't have money there. I don't look there. A few times on airplanes, I feel like, you know, people are looking at Wall Street, you know, those numbers and all that. And so I'll get a paper and I'll look like, I act like I know what I'm doing just to act important, you know. But I have no idea what those little numbers are about. My treasure's not there. My treasure's here. For where your treasure is, there will your heart be. And I dare say that one of the reasons why this has been such a great church for 38 years, 39 next July, is because we have always been planting our treasure. Tonight, buckets for buses. Building missionary buildings in the Philippines and all of our missionaries around the world, and investing in a Bible college and sending people out, having people give to a radio program and a radio station, and buying buildings and building buildings and starting schools. And at elementary school, what are we doing? We're putting our treasure there. And where your treasure is, your heart, where your heart is, that's where your treasure is. Notice, if you will, chapter number 12. Let's go there. Chapter 12, we looked at a pure heart, a treasure heart. How about chapter 12? 1, 2, 3, 4. Chapter 12, verse 34. 1, 2, 3, 4. O generation of vipers, how can ye, being evil, speak good things? For out of the abundance of the heart, the mouth speaketh. And all of a sudden, our mouth just says things. And we say, I'm sorry, I shouldn't have ever said that. I don't know why I said that. I do. It's in your heart. You get in an argument with your mate, and you say things you should not say. I say, I don't know why I even said that. I do. They're there. That's why we need to cleanse your hearts, James says, ye sinners. You need to say, these are evil thoughts that I have in my heart. Because what comes out of the mouth is the true you. We might be able to subdue it, but the true me and the true you will always come out of our lips. And so we have a pure heart and a treasure heart and a speaking heart. And I would like to say about that speaking heart, a lot of things that we say don't need to be said. And a lot of things we post don't need to be posted. I'll preach a message one of these. I'm not saying a man can't, but I think that Facebook stuff's mostly basically for women anyway. So where's your Bible on it? Oh, you want Bible? Then maybe we ought not to even have Facebook. Maybe we ought to get our face in the book. Go with me to chapter 22, please. We read it already, chapter 22. This is what I call a devoted heart. Thou shalt love the Lord thy God, verse number 37, with all thy heart. A devoted heart. God says, I don't want part, I want all your heart. Go with me to Mark chapter 7, the next book, Mark chapter 7. We're going out of time quickly here. Mark 7, verse number 6, the latter part of this people honoreth me with their lips, but their heart is far from me. God says, I want a close heart. A close heart. Our lips and our heart should match. Go with me, if you will, chapter number 16 in the book of Mark. 16 and verse number 14, please. 16:14. After he appeared unto the 11 as they sat at meat and upbraided them with their unbelief and hardness of heart. A hard heart. When you start to see your heart get hard, hard. May I ask you to allow again the Word of God and the Holy Spirit of God to soften that heart. I was working, and I've been working for quite a while this morning, and by the 8:30 broadcast came on, and I'm never in my office at 8:30 on Wednesdays. I'm always in elementary chapel. And about 8:45, I remembered Brother Tim's broadcast, and I was studying there, and I turned it on, and I was listening. And I'll tell you what, the Epleys were singing. And I heard him introduce it, and they were singing. And I'm telling you, I'd already been walking with God this morning for quite some time and praying. And if you were to come into my office, it was like a charismatic, I'm sure, a tongue talker. I was having the time. God got so on me. I'd been close to him all morning. My arms were up in the air, and I said, Lord, I'm lifting up my hands and my heart to you. I began to fellowship with God in such an unusual way. I don't want a hard heart. I began to weep and grab the tissue that I keep right there and began to wipe my eyes because the God was moving on my heart. Fred, when was the last time that you say, well, I don't believe a man ought to shed tears. How can you hear of the plight of 7 billion people on planet Earth and not be moved? How can we hear the plight of over 1 billion people going to bed tonight starving? starving tonight. They're tremendously hungry. Doesn't that move you? Go with me to any third world country, and some of you have been there, and I've been there, and you watch these little children, very, very, very hungry, and you watch them living squatters. I can recall when we were in a country, a third world country, and I saw here was a railroad track here, and here was a railroad track there. There must have been, I think, what was there, about 15, maybe 20 feet between, and there are shanties built between those two railroad tracks. And trains would come here, and trains would come there. And they grabbed whatever corrugated metal they could find and whatever the plastic they could find, a little place to live. You see something like that, I tell you, those are visual sights in my mind. I can't get a, it doesn't cause your heart to break. My heart has been so heavy for this boy, that EMT, 28 years of age, over here in 580, that he's cared for people for these years of his life, 28-year-old, and a drunk on the freeway hit him last week in his car, exploding in flames, and they identified him with his dental records. There's either a wife and children or a mother and a dad that tonight are weary, are brokenhearted. Don't your heart ache when you think of people that we love and people we know and their children in jails and prison? Oh, if they can just take back that moment. Friend, God says, I want you to have a soft heart. We're out of time, but if you got to Luke with me, and we're not going to turn there, chapter 2, verse number 19, Mary, the story of Christmas, Mary kept all these things in her heart. She wasn't a blabbermouth. It was going to be revealed in time that she was carrying the Son of God. She just kept quiet. She kept quiet about things. Each of us ought to take that and say, I need a quiet heart. I don't need to blab everything. I don't need to discuss everything. There's a calm heart. John 14, 1, let not your heart be troubled. Don't get troubled in here. There's a singing heart, singing, Ephesians 5:18, and making melody in your heart to the Lord. And what's in here, you got a song. I have a song that she's in my heart. There rings the melody. There has to be one in there. And then I think Ephesians 6:5, a single heart. And in Colossians 3, verse 15, let the peace of God rule your heart, a peaceful heart. And then a condemned heart, 1 John 3:30. If your heart condemn you, God is greater than our heart. I looked in my Bible, and there's so many. There's a grieved heart. There's a fainting heart, a stirred heart, a prideful heart, a proven heart. There's a foolish heart, the integrity of heart, trembling heart, cleansed heart, weak heart, troubled heart, a truthful heart. There's a glad heart, a broken heart, a sorrowful heart, a serving heart, a willing heart, a whole heart, a perfect heart, a vexed heart, a deceived heart, a joyful heart. We sing in that gold book, how about your heart? Is it right with God? That's the thing that counts today. God wants all of my heart. And I'm coming to you tonight on behalf of 2014. I'm just going to try to tell you the best I can. I'm going to try to have God get all of my heart. For the sake of my relationship with God, for my sake of my relationship with my mate, with our children, their mates, our grandchildren. And so that by the grace of God, by His grace, I want to be the very best pastor you could ever enjoy. I would hope if our Lord would tarry that He'd come back in 2014. If He does, I'd like to be your pastor. And I'd like it to be said that on the last leg of the journey, I had a pastor that loved us and cared for us. And He put His heart in this thing. I don't know what the future holds for us in 2014. I don't know what difficulties we're going to face, but I want to put my heart in this thing. Our Father, tonight, I love these people so much, and I pray that we would really begin to consider that word great in the Bible. It's very obvious because over 1,200 times, nearly 1,300 times, you mentioned things were great. A great wall, a great city, a great white throne. Lord, I thank you for things that are great.
0: I'd like you to take the Word of God, please, and turn with me to the book of Acts, the 20th chapter. We return to this scene as Paul has called the elders to Miletus. And the elders of Ephesus to speak with them and to talk with them about his parting and to challenge them, to give them a charge from his heart, from the heart of God, that they'll be faithful to finish their course. And so we're dealing with this from Acts chapter 20, beginning with verse 17. And from Miletus, he sent to Ephesus and called the elders of the church. And when they were come to him, he said unto them, you know from the first day that I came into Asia, after what manner I have been with you at all seasons, serving the Lord with all humility of mind and with many tears and temptations, which befell me by the lying in wait of the Jews, and how I kept back nothing that was profitable unto you, but have showed you and have taught you publicly and from house to house, testifying both to the Jews and also to the Greeks, repentance toward God and faith toward our Lord Jesus Christ. And now, behold, I go bound in the Spirit unto Jerusalem, not knowing the things that shall befall me there, save that the Holy Ghost witnesseth in every city, saying that bonds and afflictions abide me. But none of these things move me. Neither count I my life dear unto myself, so that I might finish my course with joy and the ministry which I have received of the Lord Jesus to testify the gospel of the grace of God. If you haven't taken time to mark an expression in verse 24, I want you to mark it now if you're in the habit of marking things in your Bible. That I might finish my course with joy. And the question is, how do you plan to finish your course? How do you plan to finish your course? All of us are moving forward. That's the way life goes, like rivers run to the sea. Once our life begins, we're headed toward the end of it. I don't think it's a bad thing to think this way. I just think it's reality. So when you come to the final moments, when you draw your last breath, when you have the time to reflect over everything, how do you plan to finish? You may be just a young person, but God's word says, remember now thy Creator in the days of thy youth. If you want to grow up to be a happy old man or a delighted older lady at the end of the journey, remember now thy Creator in the days of thy youth. We put in the foundation for the future with every day we live. And God enables us in his masterful work in our lives to be able to grow strength and to strengthen ourselves in the Lord, to be strong in Jesus Christ, so that we're able to stand in the days of trial and temptation. But Paul is saying to these Ephesian elders, I'm leaving you. And as I'm leaving you, there's some things I want to leave with you. I think first, where are the elders? In our church, where are the elders? I mean the seasoned, proven people, men and women, that we rely on for counsel, for wisdom. That doesn't happen just as something quickly happens. It builds into the life of people. I learned early on, pastoring the Greenback Memorial Baptist Church in Greenback, Tennessee, out in the middle of fields and countryside, that I met lots of people who were not formally educated, but who truly knew God and had wisdom that you couldn't find in a classroom. They got it from God, from God's Word, from the Holy Spirit. I remember when we started the college work, someone said to us, everyone is a freshman when we first started. It wasn't exactly that way, but nearly that way. Everyone was a freshman. And someone advised me and said, well, my youngest son actually advised me and said, well, soon there will be more maturity coming in, growing. I hope you're listening to this. Growing and maturing. Because somebody has to be there to give advice, counsel, to say the things that need to be said. And may God guide us. Now, Paul is surrounded by these Ephesian elders. A wonderful work has taken place. It's called the Church of the Apostles. It's on fire. God is working in a mighty way. The city has been in an uproar. Lots of magnificent things have taken place for God and His glory. And they're there with Him. Men, I think, what might be called spiritually men of renown. Maybe names are called of people that you can count on when problems arise. Every church, everywhere God's work is done, we must have those kinds of people. Where are they? I don't think any of you listening to the sound of my voice would appoint yourself and say, I'm one of them. But I'm thinking as people look at you and think about your life and the exemplary Christian life you've lived, the journey you've made and the way you've made it, they may be saying of you, there's one of them. There's someone we can count on. I have always loved older people, always. I imagine that was birthed in my heart from the time I spent with my aunts in Alabama as a little boy. No television, hardly ever a radio, but just chats and talks. Sitting on porch swings and by an open fire in a living room, talking. And they always want to talk about the things of God. And I enjoy listening. My Aunt Fanny or Aunt Frances never cut her hair in her whole life. She lived to be in her 90s. And she would sit in a certain chair with a certain tooth comb, a certain type of comb, and had a way of taking her hair over the arm, one of her arms, and combing it. I imagine she was not just combing it, she was cleaning it, I don't know. But I just was fascinated to sit there and watch her with that long hair, beautiful, gorgeous. And I looked at her as an angel. And she just talked and talked about God and life experiences. And I was just a little boy. I enjoyed hearing them. Then her sister, Aunt Maddie, would come into the conversation. And I seemed to never tire of just sitting there on the floor and listening to them as a boy. And I knew that I was getting things from them that I got from no one else. And I've followed that through the ministry. I only wish I'd had more time looking at people and listening to people who are proven. That's what this meeting was about. These were the leaders. These were the great men. These were the proven men. And Paul was meeting with them. He finally will say goodbye to them, board the ship. They would see his face no more. But he says to them, in the heart of all of this, as God records it for us, I'm going to finish my course with joy. How do you plan to finish your course? You have one. Has God put it on, put you on his course? Has he chosen for you and you've agreed with his choice and you're following him? Things may have twisted and turned, but you know this is where God wants me. Be certain of that. Settle the things in your life that bring you to that conclusion. And then when you do, the things I've talked about already to you in the part one, as we say, of this message, I hope have been helpful and encouraging to you. But I want to leave these other things on your heart, and I'd like for you to write them down. Would you please? Notice the Bible says, when he says, but none of these things move me, neither count I my life dear unto myself, so that I might finish my course with joy, and the ministry which I have received of the Lord Jesus to testify the gospel, the grace of God. And now, behold, I know that ye all, among whom I have gone preaching the kingdom of God, shall see my face no more. Wherefore I take you to record this day that I am pure from the blood of all men. What an amazing statement to be able to make. And notice the next little word, for. I have not shunned to declare unto you the counsel, all the counsel of God. If we're going to finish the course the way God intends for us to finish it, we must heed all the counsel of God. Would you write it down? We must heed all the counsel of God. I learned early on that preachers, pastors, could skip through the Bible and preach on their favorite subjects. Find the things that they could wear out. Familiar paths in the Word of God. Someone even said to me one time, take your Bible, look at your Bible. Look where your Bible is worn. Although there's certain places in the Bible that are worn because you've stayed just on those paths, Paul looked those Ephesian elders in the face and said, I before God can say to you that I am free from the blood of all men, pure from the blood of all men, for I have not shunned to declare unto you all the counsel of God. He just plowed through it. There are certain things that are difficult, but they must be spoken. You need to know what God says on a certain matter, and you need to stand where God stands. This settles it for me. And there are difficult things. I shall talk about some of them in a moment. But the fact of the matter is, the world is against God. There is a system of darkness. There's a parallel world going on. While Christians are walking in the light with the Lord, there's a parallel world that's constantly trying to get into your life and get you on their path. And God wants us to know what he says on matters. I've often said it was shocking to walk up on a couple of young people in a mall, haven't been to one in quite a while, and to hear them in their conversations and to think that such young people could talk about such profane things and use such vulgar, vile language. I want you to know that didn't always exist among a young generation. But evil men and seducers wax worse and worse. But what does God say about it? God has a fixed point of reference, a certain standard. And don't you be ashamed to be identified with Christ and on the path you're following the Lord on. Just stand and heed all the counsel of God. We've institutionalized, legalized, popularized so many things today that God is totally against. Totally against. I heard the governor of South Dakota say recently in a speech that she was a Christian. I may have repeated this to you. And she said, one of the things I learned being a Christian, she was called by the man who introduced her to be the greatest governor in America. I couldn't make that call. I don't know them personally. But he said she was the greatest governor in America. And in her speech, she said, I'm a Christian. And because of being a Christian, I've had to take a certain stand on things. And I've taken that stand on things, and in doing so, I've had to make sure that I have the right attitude as a Christian. I understood that. It's like me saying to you, look to God before you look at men. Think about God and what God says about a matter and how God feels towards someone before you speak. You can get so angry at what people are doing, you'd wish they'd all just die and go to hell forever. But God doesn't do that. He's against the sin, but he's not willing that any should perish, but that all should come to repentance. It's a tough thing. But the counsel God gives is what counsel Paul was giving. He told these elders, and they told others, this is where God's word speaks on this. This is what God's word says about this. This is where God stands on this. And you and I have to come to a place, if we're going to finish the way we ought to finish and plan to finish that way, that we stand where God stands, that we heed all the counsel of God. And when we speak the truth in love. It's a tough time, but it's our time. These are the moments, days, months, years that God has given us to live. And we must do what God wants us to do and stand where God wants us to stand. I want you to write down a second thing that Paul says here. That he's given them all the counsel of God. Then take heed, therefore, unto yourselves and to all the flock over which the Holy Ghost hath made you overseers, to feed the church of God, which he hath purchased with his own blood. Now, these are leaders in churches in the area of Ephesus. He's speaking to pastors, and he's saying to these pastors, the flock over which you have oversight. In the very words of Scripture, take heed therefore unto yourselves. If you and I are going to plan to finish right, we've got to make war on ourselves first before we make war on everybody else. Often you catch yourself coming down with judgment about somebody or something, but first we need to take the axe to our own sin, take the axe to our own sin, to our own disobedience. Are you willing to do that? Are you willing to say, I need to correct this in my life. I need to line this up with the Lord in my own life. I need to get this right with God in my own life. It's much easier to confess other people's sins, isn't it, than to confess our own. But can you imagine this old warrior, the Apostle Paul, looking them in the face and said, take heed to yourself. Take heed to yourselves. And I say to you, and God says to me, take heed to yourself. And to all the flock over which the Holy Ghost have made you overseers. And how do we do this? We feed them. We feed them to feed the church of God, remembering that he has purchased this church with his own blood. This doesn't belong to me. I'm the pastor and I've been the pastor for many years, but this is not my church. Some people say, that's Clarence Sexton's church, but when they say that, it's not right. It has never been and never will be my church. I have a place of influence and I want to use it for the glory of God. I understand something about the power of the pulpit and I don't mind speaking the truth from it. But I want you to know that it's belonging to the Lord. It's as though God himself took my hands and said, now put your hands here. This is your time of stewardship. This is your time of oversight. And it's like that in every area of life. There may be special times in the life of your children or on some particular vocation that you're assigned to by an employer. This is your responsibility, and you need to stay in your lane like I would try to stay in my lane. I've made it a point not to try to run anybody else's family. Advice, counsel. But through the years, people have wanted me to straighten something out. They should straighten out themselves. Sometimes men want me to straighten out something. I've even heard of people say, I wish my husband was like the pastor. No, you don't. Before you say something like that, talk to my wife. I can be very difficult. Very difficult. I guess you imagine that I talk like this at home. Get over there and sit down, you know? No, no. If I did, she'd say, you get over there yourself and sit down, you know? It doesn't work that way. She and I have a wonderful partnership and relationship. Brother Hagin said to me when I first started out, he said, Clarence, always remember that you're the head of the house and your wife is the neck. And as the neck turns, the head moves. Good lesson to learn. You have to be married a while before you're willing to say that. I know I'm the boss. I know I'm the boss in my house. I know that. And if you don't believe me, ask Evelyn. I do. Am I the boss? I'm trying to kid with you a little to say there's individual responsibility, individual personal responsibility to care for things. But if you're going to finish right, and I'm going to finish right, we must take heed to ourselves. Some of you have become masterful at straightening out everybody else's home, everyone else's family, telling everybody what everybody else's father ought to do, and you don't do it yourself. Some of you become masterful of telling everybody else how to raise their kids and what they ought to do, but you don't do it yourself. No. You'll never finish right with that kind of life. Take heed to yourself. The third thing, I want you to write it down. Let's just read on. The Bible says, for I know this, that after my departing shall grievous wolves enter in among you, not sparing the flock. That's trouble within the professing assembly. That's trouble with other people who say they're Christians. And of your own selves shall men arise, speaking perverse things. Would you mark the word perverse? I wish I knew everything the word meant. But they speak perverse things. I don't think they're obviously, to begin with at least, obviously opposing God. But they are opposing God. They're standing in opposition to the Lord. It's not really God's way. The most devilish thing we ever deal with is the thing that looks nearest to the truth. But Paul says, I want to warn you, fellows. People are going to rise up among you, speaking perverse things. And we must stand against perverse things if we're going to finish right. Do you know, I'm very susceptible to distraction. I'm a very curious person. I can look over an audience like this with hundreds and hundreds of people in it, and somebody be doing something, and it's distracting to me. One of my spiritual fathers, Brother Sell, said, you ought to have your mind so fastened on the Lord Jesus, those things don't bother you. I said, thank you, Dr. Sells. I hope you practice that. I'm still trying. But perverse things. May I show you just a few things from the Bible? Would you hold your place here and turn with me to the gospel according to Matthew? In Matthew chapter 17, the Lord Jesus said in verse 17, then Jesus answered and said, O faithless and perverse generation, how long shall I be with you? How long shall I suffer you?

Paul said in 2 Corinthians chapter 1 that God had worked him over in such a way, and these are my words, not his, but worked him over in such a way, his conscience also bearing witness to this, I've been brought down so low that I thought I wasn't going to live, and God brought me to simplicity, to singleness, simplicity, and godly sincerity. You know, the fact is we can have our noses in so many things, it distracts us from finishing well. And he's saying to these, from among you, people are going to enter into perverse things. Look at, again, would you please, the book of Philippians. Paul wrote these words under the inspiration of the Spirit of God. In Philippians, the Bible says in chapter 2 and verse 15, that ye may be blameless and harmless. How can we be blameless and harmless? We're all sinners. But he said, you be blameless and harmless. That's your assignment. They may say things about you that aren't true, but when they say it, you know, as you answer with a good conscience, it's not true. That you may be blameless and harmless. He doesn't stop there. The sons of God, without rebuke, in the midst of a crooked and what? Say it, please. Perverse nation. A nation opposing God. Standing against God. Perverse nation. Among whom your assignment, please? Ye shine as lights in the world. That's your assignment. That ye shine as lights in the world. If you and I aren't willing to do that, as our nation becomes more perverse and things oppose the work of God. And by the way, the powers of darkness are enemies to the light of Jesus. There's a reason there's such an attack upon churches. Because the devil has always fought God and God's people. He sought to destroy the Lord Jesus. There are at least 10 things I could call to your attention as prophetic events unfolded. And then after Christ came to dwell on the earth, everything from storms to mean people pushing him over a cliff, he wanted to destroy Jesus, but he couldn't. He thought he did when Christ went to the cross and said they celebrated in hell. They celebrated in hell, and the devil led them in the celebration till the celebration changed when he rose from the dead on the third day. Not defeated, but the victor. Not just a victor, but victor over death, hell, and the grave. And he held the keys to death, hell, and the grave in his hand. He took them from the devil, the one who caused us to live in fear of death all our lives. He said, I've taken the sting out of it for you. I've taken it out. You can have victory. You don't have to worry and fret. Your last breath here is going to be your first breath with the Lord Jesus. And so there's all kinds of things, but it's a part of the attack. When he couldn't destroy Christ, Satan set his sights on the church. And we're about to learn, I'm sorry. Sorry. We're about to learn how much the world and the devil hates the church. I'm sorry. And who'll be able to finish right when all this perverseness enlarges? All the seeking to control us. Who'll be able to stand? And the hardest thing, beloved, the hardest thing is that the opposition will arise from among us. Preachers who say they believe what we believe, but take the opposite position that we take. Religious organizations who cower and bend beneath the strong arm of this perverse nation.

0: has always cost us little or nothing to follow Christ. But the day is coming when it'll be more costly. And I want you to finish right. Finish with joy. So you have to get these things settled in your heart. Keep your faith growing. Keep your eyes on the Lord Jesus. Oh, there's so many things I could say, but let me give you this. I want you to write it down, please. As we travel through this sermon Paul gave to the Ephesian elders. Take heed therefore to yourselves, verse 28, and to all the flock over which the Holy Ghost hath made you overseers, to feed the church of God which he hath purchased with his own blood. For I know this, that after my departing shall grievous wolves enter in among you, not sparing the flock. Also of your own selves shall men arise, speaking perverse things, to draw away disciples after them. Now God's given us answers. Don't worry and fret about it. When you understand what God says about the family and life, you've got an answer for the abortion industry. You have an answer for the what's called the LGBTQ movement. You have the answers in the Word of God. Don't be fearful, and God will give you power as you seek to speak the truth in love. And then he says, almost in conclusion, therefore, watch and remember that by the space of 3 years I cease not to warn everyone night and day. And may I just give this little footnote? Don't ever chide preachers or criticize preachers for warning people. That's an assignment God gave us. As a matter of fact, when he wrote the church in Colossae, just look at it for yourself. He said in Colossians chapter 1, in verse 28, we preach, whom we preach, speaking of Christ, we preach, warning every man and teaching every man in all wisdom that we may present every man perfect in Christ Jesus. Part of our assignment is to warn. People accuse us of talking too much about hell and judgment, but the fact of the matter is, if you check the sermons of most preachers, including mine, we don't talk enough about hell and judgment. Paul said, I warned you. I warned you. I cease not to warn everyone night and day with tears. And that's the way to preach about hell and judgment, with tears. And then he comes to this, I think, the most powerful statement for our personal lives. You may want to write it down, the most powerful statement he gives for our personal lives. And now, brethren, after I've said all of this, I commend you to God and to the word of his grace, which is able to build you up and to give you an inheritance among all them which are sanctified. Can you imagine? I have to turn you loose. It's akin to what a parent says to a child when they're grown and they're leaving. You must do that all the way through with their lives, but it's hard. But it's really hard when they're launching out on their own to give them to God completely. I'm taking my hands off and committing it all to God. I commend you to God. Every day that I'm the pastor of this church, I seek to commend you to God, your families to God. The long list, when they read it, about people who are suffering and hurting, and people I'll talk to if I live and the Lord doesn't come tomorrow, who have been diagnosed with terminal diseases, who are dying, what am I going to tell them? What would you tell them if you spoke to them? What would you tell them, not just about the disease, but maybe things like, why did God let this happen to me? Some people have tried to do the right thing. Some people haven't done the right thing. Bad things happen to good people and bad people. Paul said, I'm leaving. He's ready to turn and he's ready to walk to board the ship. And he says, I commend you to God. I can't take you with me. I just have to give you to God. It's not trusting you, but it's trusting God with you. And so many of us have followed physically, emotionally, mentally, people too far. But there should have been a moment when we said, Lord, this is too big for me. I can't manipulate. I can't conquer this person. You might even say, I don't trust them to do the right thing. But you can trust God. And finally, you're brought to the point of victory by saying, I'm going to believe you, Lord. I'm going to give this into your hands, Lord. And you think of them and say, I commend that person, that thing. I commend them to God. If you're going to finish the race right, you have to learn by faith to commend these things that are too great for us to God. Early on, you may think nothing's too big for you to handle. I promise you something, as you grow older and the world waxes worse, you're going to be brought to feelings of inability. Even things like this, there's just so much I can do. Just so much I can do. But nothing is impossible with the Lord. And you commend it to God. You commend him to God. You'd like to make a lecture, talk them out of it. Talk them into it. But it doesn't work. You've tried. You're the one that's worrying and fretting and tossing in the bed and thinking, I don't know how I can live with this. I don't know how I can sleep with this. But the victory comes when we can lay it in God's hands and say, I commend this to God. I want to finish my course with joy. Do you? And the Bible says these are things Paul learned to do. And I know that's why God recorded them in his word. I could recap, I could summarize, I could say perverse things are getting worse compared to the truth that's further removed. It didn't look like this bad thing. Why don't people just let people live whatever they want to do? There's so much disagreement with God. It's so perverse, so vile. And we must come to the place of commending it to God. Pray for me. Pray for me that my faith will enlarge, my vision will increase. But I can't have increased vision without increased faith. Pray for me. The church is too big for me, too much for me. But it's not too big for God. Too much for God. I commend you to God. Would you try, by God's grace, to tell the Lord that with something that's just about to crush you? I commend you to God. It may do good for you to say that to somebody about something or someone. I'm just commending this to God. I'm giving this to God. Watch him now. Watch him, please. He prays. They embrace him. They weep. He leaves. They watch him leave. They go with him as far as they can go. Nothing wrong with that. They touch him as long as they can touch him. Some of them crowd their way through others. Maybe the intimate ones. I don't know. But he boards and in a moment, he's out of their reach. Not yet out of their sight, but out of their reach. It's really the same thing that baby Moses' mother had to go through when she took her hand off the little basket and let it float. What a moment. What a moment. And from what I know about God and about faith, She was so strong in that moment because as she gave it to God, God did something for her that only God could do. And when you and I commend these things to the Lord, God will do something for us that only God himself can do. Let's pray, may we? Father, thank you for the opportunity to speak. Seal these things in our hearts.
1: I'm so glad you're here tonight. I really am. God bless you. Thank you for coming. What a great song. Thinking about, you know, people talk about heaven, they get scared, you know. Well, here's what David said. I shall be satisfied when I awake in his likeness. What is heaven? It's one thing. You're going to be satisfied. You're going to be happy when you get up there. Open your Bible to Matthew 25 tonight. Matthew chapter number 25, and it's always a special treat for me to come here. I enjoy your pastor, his good attitude, and his love for the Lord. And I got to know many of you people through the years and love you and appreciate you so very, very much. Appreciate your prayers. Next Sunday morning, I start a crusade in Duluth, Minnesota. So appreciate your prayers for that. Matthew chapter 25, Jesus Christ is speaking to the disciples. In verse 21, his Lord said unto him, well done, good and faithful servant. Thou hast been faithful over a few things. I'll make thee ruler over many things. Enter thou into the joy of thy Lord. That's heaven. Again, verse 23. The Lord said unto him, well done, good and faithful servant. Thou hast been faithful over a few things. I'll make thee ruler over many things. Enter thou into the joy of thy Lord. Many years ago now, I was in a used bookstore, one of my favorite things to do. I found the religious section in the back of the store, the bottom shelf, under a glaring 15-watt bulb. And so I'm on my hands and knees trying to read the title of these books, and I found a book, the title fascinated me. It was called The Condemnations of Christ. I bought the book and went back to the motel room, took it out of the wrapper. When I did, I discovered I'd misread the title. It was not The Condemnations of Christ, it was The Commendations of Christ. Christ was quick to commend people. He commended Peter when he made that great statement, thou art the Christ, the Son of the living God. He commended Jairus because of his great faith. Jesus Christ was quick to pat people on the back and just tell them, give them a good commendation. But Matthew 25, we find the greatest commendation anybody ever has, someday to stand face to face with Christ, have God's Son say, well done, good and faithful servant. Number one, it is based on the quality of our workmanship. What's those two words? Well done. In every area today, it seems like, except in Christianity, people look for talent. In the military, what is it? The few, the proud, that's the Marines. Again, the Army has a great one. If you want to be in the Army, you have to have skill, you see. In the business world, they look for the top-notch people. I was flying back from Great Falls, Minnesota, to Minneapolis. Sat beside a man who was a headhunter. Now, that's not a cannibal. It's someone that looks for the top talent they can find for their organization. He worked for 3M. I said, hey, how you doing? He said, horrible. So I find young men. We said, we start somebody. They're really good. We'll start them at $150,000 a year. I said, you know what? They don't want to come to Minneapolis because it's too cold. Now, that's something, isn't it? But he said, you know what? He said, at 3M, we want the best we can get. Can I tell you something? Jesus Christ wants the best. Jesus Christ deserves the best. The Apostle Paul said, strive to excel. Understand that. Paul said, don't be satisfied to be a mediocre Christian. Try to be the best Christian you can possibly be. Again, in the Word of God, the Bible says this, whatsoever you eat or drink or whatsoever you do, do all to the glory of God. What a statement. Again, the Word of God says, whatever thy hand finds to do, do it with all thy might. My friend, God is concerned not just with getting the job done, but getting the job done well. And thank God when we do that, someday there's going to be a crown. I thought this many times. It'd be great at night, before we're in bed, before we go to sleep, if we ask ourselves this question, is what I did today on the job in the realm of serving Christ in the office, is what I did today really worthy of Christ-like quality? Would Christ be satisfied, not with the job we've done, but how we've done it, and the quality we put forth for His glory and for His honor? In 1950, New York Yankees, as always, had won the pennant going into the World Series. Joe DiMaggio was here at the end of his career, and his legs were bad. Come to Casey Stengel, and he said, I think I can play today. Casey Stengel said, okay, Joe, but here's the deal. He said, you know, we got the pennant cinch. We're going to the World Series. Whatever you do, he said, don't try to make some fantastic catch into your legs. So whatever you do, don't try to steal a base and slide in and tear your legs worse. He said, you can play, but don't go that extra mile. Jordan Maggio looked him right in the eye and said, Mr. Stengel, if I play today, I'm giving it my best. Out there in the bleachers, he said, as a father that brought his son to the game, that father sacrificed to buy those tickets. He deserves my very best. He said, Mr. Stengel, out there today in those bleachers, is somebody, for the last time they'll see Joe DiMaggio play. I want them to say, Joe DiMaggio was not a loafer. He gave it all. He tried his best. Can I tell you something tonight? Jesus Christ deserves our best. He does not deserve shoddy workmanship. He does not deserve the mediocre. My friend, after all he's done for us, he is worthy of the best we can give him. Number one, the reward is based on the quality of our workmanship. Number two, it is based on the Christ-likeness of our walk. Look at that verse again. His Lord said unto him, well done, two things, good and faithful servant. First of all, Christ was helpful. Your Bible says that Jesus, he went about doing good. Now think with me for a minute here. The disciples had fished all night and caught nothing. Christ was concerned about their business. He went out and filled the nets. It was, oh, your favorite time of the year? It was tax time. Peter had no money, but Christ provided that he might be able to pay the taxes. The multitude heard him preach, and it was getting toward dusk. 5,000 people hungry, nothing to eat. What happened? Jesus fed them. You see, the greatest people person ever lived was Jesus Christ. Whatever you're going through tonight, I want to tell you something. Christ knows about it. Christ is concerned about it. And thank God he can take care of it for you if you'll trust him. Jesus Christ was a people person. I'll tell you how much of a people person he was. He just preached one day. One day, this is what Christ had done. He had preached three times, taught the multitude four times, held an ordination service for the 12. Three times publicly, he'd been criticized. After all the work, all the labor, all the teaching, all the preaching, watch it. He gets in a boat, goes all the way across the sea to talk to who? A great multitude? No, one single man. A demon-possessed man. Man lived in the cemetery, ran around naked, took stones and cuts his body and screams and cries out. And Christ goes and casts the demons out and heals that man and saves that man. Think of it, for one man, that's what Christ did. Why? Because Christ is concerned about people and Christ is concerned tonight about you. I was preaching up in Wisconsin, and one night the revival service ended, and there were a couple of women belonged to that church that taught at Maranatha Baptist Bible College about 40 miles away. They come to revival every night, and the service ended that night. Opened the door, I stepped outside. Right across the street from the church was the church parking lot. I could not do a fog, bad fog, horrible fog. And I had to drive 40 miles in the fog, and I somehow made it to my motel. I spent time in prayer for them. They'd have safety. And here's what happened. This morning they called the pastor and said, Pastor, we're driving home in the fog last night trying to be careful. Said, all of a sudden, we almost hit a guy. He was drunk and staggered down the middle of the road, so we almost hit him. Said, what happened? We went by him, put the car in reverse, backed up, and said, what are you doing out here in the fog walking down the middle of the road? Well, I said, I'm coming from a party. He said, nobody wanted to take me home. These two women said, I'll tell you what, buddy, get in the back seat. We'll take you home. He got in the back seat, and of course, he was drunk. They said, I want to tell you something. Said, I used to do this, one woman said, but she said, you know what? I found the best friend I ever had, and you need him, and his name is Jesus Christ. She said, now, sir, you can get killed walking down the highway. We care for you. Here's the deal. We're going to take you home, but tomorrow night at 7 o'clock, 6 o'clock, we're going to pick you up. We're going to take you to church with us. He said, I'll tell you what. You care that much for me, I'll go. You ready? The next night that man came, I preached him the invitation. He walked down the aisle and received Christ as his Savior. Why? Because two women cared. My friend, Christians should be helpful individuals. Number two, not only helpful, but holy. Well done, good and faithful servant. You see, you can't separate being helpful from being holy. They go hand in hand. And Christ expects you and I to be holy people. Be ye holy, for I am holy. Without holiness, no man shall see the Lord. My friend, as believers, we need to be holy people. What's that mean? We live godly. We live like Christ would live. We act like Christ would act. We react like Christ would react. That is holy living. And God's word demands, if we're saved, we live holy living. Listen to me. God gave us the Holy Spirit. That's just not a name for him. The Holy Spirit's job is to help us live a holy life. Understand that. And in His power, we're more than conquerors and we can live in honor of Jesus Christ. When I get to heaven, one of the first people I meet after your pastor. When I get to heaven, I want to see your pastor in a glorified body. That'll be a blessing. I'll tell you that. Amen. That's right. So after I see your pastor, I'm going down and find the great pastor, a great evangelist, R.A. Torrey. R.A. Torrey was a friend of Dwight L. Moody, but a great man of God. He grew up in a very wealthy family, and he told this story and said his dad built a huge home out in New England, a huge home. Of course, we're talking now probably about, about 1830, 1840. And he said what happened is his dad called some people. They come out and put a well down by that new house. Said the problem was they drilled down, they hit water, and the water just came flooding out with tremendous force. The man that was in charge of the water come to R.A. Torrey's dad and said, "Sir, we have to stop that well." Said the water's coming out with so much force, and we know it's going to wash away the foundation of the house. What happened, he said, they got boards and rocks and dirt, and they plugged the well up. R.A. Torrey left home, became a great evangelist. And one day, he's on a train riding along, and he's talking to the guy next to him, and he told him where he was from, and R.A. Torrey said, "You know what? I grew up there." So I lived in a certain house, and I said, "I don't know where that house is." R.A. Torrey said, "Let me ask you, is the old clogged up well there?" He said, "Sir, it's not a clogged up well." Well, R.A. Torrey said, "My dad made that well, and the water came out with so much force, we had to stop." He said, "Let me tell you what happened. The new owner came. When the new owner came, he sunk down some huge metal things. He made some contours in the land. He said, dug out all the rubbish. He said, now that's the best well in the whole country." Said about 5 years ago, the country had a tremendous flood, a tremendous drought. He said, that was the only well in the whole county had any water. Folks would come for miles. They'd bring buckets. They'd bring barrels. He said, to fill it up, and that water never, ever run dry. He said, "Sir, that well's been a blessing to hundreds of people." R.A. Torrey thought this. Here was a well. Been a blessing to hundreds of people. But for years, it was clogged up by dirt and boards and filth. What clogs your life? What keeps you from being the blessing you should be, the Christ-honoring blessing you need to be in your Christian life? As believers, we should be holy. We should be different. The world Bible says we're living epistles, known and read of all men. What does that mean? People would never read the Bible, never touch the Bible. They can see Jesus Christ by the way you live, sir. That can make an impact. They might move their heart to the saving knowledge of Jesus Christ. Thirdly, we find in our text tonight that the character of the worker. Look at that verse again, verse 25. "The Lord said to him, well done, good and faithful CEO." No, servant. You see, my friend, I like that because anybody can be a servant. That thrills me. In Bible times, in the Roman Empire, one out of two people were servants. You know why? Very simple reason. Now, they weren't slaves in the fact that we think of slavery in our country. They were servants for one reason. They didn't have the talent, didn't have the ability to hold a job and pay their bills. Therefore, they became servants. Now, think of that through. If a man had great talent, he wouldn't be a servant. A man had a brilliant mind, he wouldn't be a servant. A man had some great skill, he wouldn't be a servant. But wait, here's what I'm driving at. Tonight, as God looks on this crowd, He's looking for one thing, men, women, and teenagers that will say, "Hey, guess what? Hey, I'll be a servant of Jesus Christ." Now, don't miss this. What does a servant do? A servant does one thing. Think on it. Let it penetrate, sir. All a servant ever does is obey the master. I like that. Anybody here can be a servant of Jesus Christ. Just obey the master. Well, you say, that's demeaning. That's not demeaning. Read your Bible. Who in the Bible is referred to as a servant, huh? Peter, a servant. James, a servant. Paul, a servant. David, a servant. Your Bible says, when God's own Son left heaven and arrived on planet Earth, that Jesus Christ took upon Him the form of a servant, you say, preacher. I'm too classy to go on visitation and knock on a door. Somebody might make fun of me. Somebody might... So you're better than Christ was, huh? Christ didn't come to be a CEO. He came to be a servant and obey the Heavenly Father. And dear friend, if you're saved, that's what you should be. like Paul, like David, like James, a servant of Jesus Christ. A Sunday school teacher years ago named Edward Kimball, a very faithful Sunday school teacher in Boston, one day for some reason, a young man missed his Sunday school class. 2 days later, Edward Kimball found out where the young man worked. He worked in a shoe store. Edward Kimball went to the shoe store and found the guy in the back room there stacking shoes up. Edward Kimball went in, talked to him, witnessed to him, led that man to Jesus Christ. That man was Dwight L. Moody. He became the greatest evangelist of that area. Literally, Dwight L. Moody lifted America and England to God. Tremendous, tremendous revivals. Thousands and thousands of folks saved. Dwight L. Moody goes to Philadelphia to hold a revival. There was a backslidden preacher named J. Wilbur Chapman. He was backslidden, started coming to Moody's meetings. He got stirred, built a great church there in Philadelphia. Then God called him to be an evangelist. He resigned the church, went all over America, having tremendous revival meetings. And pretty soon, he got a call to a church and felt he should go. A guy worked for him, just kind of a guy that ran errands is all he did. And Wilbur Chapman said, "Well, I want you to know I'm leaving you evangelism." And the guy said, "You know what? I think God's called me to be an evangelist, but I don't have any sermons." Wilbur Chapman said, here's 10 sermons. Go to it, my friend." He started out preaching in little churches in Iowa. His fame grew. His name became Billy Sunday. 1920, Billy Sunday shook America. He closed saloons, had a tremendous revival. He went to the Carolinas and had a great revival, and literally thousands of people got saved. They started a prayer meeting. That prayer meeting lasted until the 40s, and they said, "Hey, you know, way back when he was here, we had a great revival, and we've been praying ever since. Let's have another revival." They got an evangelist to come named Mordecai Ham. Mordecai Ham preached one night, gave the invitation. And our young man walked down the aisle and got saved. The young man was Billy Graham. Now, you and I would not agree with everything Billy Graham does, but I'll follow my thinking here. One Sunday school teacher. Leads Moody to Christ. Because of Moody, J. Wilbur Chapman becomes a great evangelist. Because of him, Billy Sunday shakes America. Because of him, a prayer meeting starts. Because of that, Billy Graham gets traced back. Go backward. Had to start. One Sunday school teacher that was a servant and touched somebody for Jesus Christ. Thank God for faithful Sunday school teachers. Thank God for faithful church members. My friend, the person you touch could change hundreds and hundreds of lives. Number four, down through tonight, last word I want to give you is the word coronation. Look at this carefully. Coronation. "What's unto him, well done, good and faithful servant, thou hast been faithful over a few things, I'll make thee ruler over many things." You got it? "Thou hast been faithful over a few things, I'll make thee ruler over many things." Christ is gracious and abundant when it comes reward time. My friend, I'll tell you, anything you do for Christ, you'll get rewarded for. You can put it down, you can mark it down. My friend, Christ is a great rewarder. When I was in the fourth grade, our house caught fire. Mother woke me up one night and carried me out, put me in a car, and I sat in the car and watched the house burn. This morning I woke up, went next door to my grandfather's and spent the night. This morning I woke up, but I had a tremendous thought, a great thought. Now, you ladies have had this thought for years, okay? I said, "You know what? I can't go to school today because I don't have anything to wear." And I didn't, my friend, nothing at all, right? I said, "So today I stay home. I can't go to school. All my clothes are burned up." So I'm bad news. My aunt showed up. Now, my aunt was about my size. She brought two articles of clothing. Number one, she brought a sweatshirt. I put it on. It fit pretty good. Here's the problem, friend. She brought a pair of ladies' jeans. Now, hear me carefully. Back then, ladies' jeans were different. They were really different, okay? Back then, ladies' jeans had the zipper up the side, not the front, up the side. Can you imagine anything more embarrassing for a fourth grade boy than to go to school wearing, listen, I pleaded, I did everything. My mom said, "Son, you got two choices." Now, my mom was very reasonable. Said, "Joe, you got two choices. Wear the jeans or go see Jesus." I wore the jeans, okay? I got the jeans on, and what I did, I got to school. I pulled the sweatshirt all the way down, and then I held it like that so it wouldn't show on the jeans. I walked around like this. My fourth grade teacher said, "Joe, how come you're walking like that?" I lied. Forgive me, Father. I said, My leg was badly burnt in the fire. You know, but can you imagine? Here I am, a fourth grade boy, wearing women's jeans, okay? And I made it through the school, and the great secret things remained a secret. I got home that night, and Mother said, "Son, let's go see the house." We walked over and walked in the house. The wallpaper was burned off the wall. The mattress was pretty well burned up. I would have slept on. And they started cleaning up the room. In the middle of the room, there was a big pile of stuff. I went up, I guess, out of frustration. I kicked the pile. What I did, something slid across the floor. I went and picked it up, and it was what was left of my toy gun. The plastic handles had all been melted off. For some reason, the heat, the barrel was bent like this. Now, that's good for shooting around corners. It really is. You know, that's good stuff. You got to be careful you don't shoot yourself in the head with a barrel like that. So I'm in the backyard running around going, and really, it's not real masculine when you're a cowboy running around going bang, bang, bang. That's not real. Anyway, here I'm in the backyard running around. I'm going bang, bang, bang, bang, bang, bang, bang. Mom come to the door and said, "Son, come here." So what do you got in your hand? I said, "Mom, it's what's left of my cap gun." Said, "Son, see that pile?" I said, "Yes, ma'am." Said, "Take it out and put it on the pile." I said, "Mom, do you understand? This is the only toy I've got." She said, "Son, take it out, put it on the pile of rubbish." I did, and I found a stick. I guess about a week went by. One Saturday, Mother and I walked downtown to the dime store. A miracle occurred. We made it through the dress department without stopping. Made it through the cosmetic department. I'm just following my mom. I'm not paying any attention. Pretty soon, we got in the back of the store. Mom said, "Look up there, son. Look up there." I looked up. I thought I was in the suburbs of heaven. I did. There was a big sheet of plywood. On that sheet of plywood, there was wired up there probably 20 cap guns. Mom said, "Son, pick out any one you want. That day when you put that bent, twisted cap gun on that pile out there, when the insurance adjuster came, he gave us credit for it. Said, son, go ahead, pick out any one you want." In my humility, I picked out the biggest and the shiniest, and I was the envy of the whole neighborhood. You say, "Preacher, what are you driving at?" Anytime you and I get rid of something bent and twisted that hurts our testimony and hurts our life, Jesus will give it back in blessings 1,000 times. I'm not saying you'll have the biggest house and the finest car, but I'm saying someday, when it counts, Jesus Christ will say, "Well done." And that's worth everything, everything, in that wonderful day. Will you bow your head for prayer, please? Our heads are bowed. Two questions. Number one, I ask it every time I preach and make no apology for it. If you were to die tonight, do you really know you'd go to heaven? Now, my friend, if you're not a Christian, you don't stand at this judgment. You stand at the white throne judgment, and right to your face, one-on-one, Jesus Christ condemns you to a place called hell. Why? Because you joined the wrong church? No. Got baptized the wrong way? No. It happens because you never accepted Christ as your Savior. Perhaps you're here tonight and you say, "Preacher, I'm not sure I made that decision. I'm not sure I've accepted Christ. I know it's important. I don't want to miss heaven. Preacher, I'm not sure I'm a believer. Pray for me." Oh, I would be so honored to do that. And hear me, please. I'm not going to point you out. I'm not going to try and drag you to an altar. But if you're not certain you're a Christian, and you'll say, "Preacher, you can pray for me, will you just right now lift that hand up toward heaven? Let me see it. Put it right back down. I'm not sure. Pray for me. Up and right back down. God bless you. I see it. Amen." Anybody else? "I'm not sure. Include me in that prayer. Up and right back down." Anybody else? I'll wait 10 seconds. "I'm just not sure." When you're in hell, I can't pray for you. Nobody else can either. "Here's my hand, preacher. Pray for me. Thank you so much." Now, I'm talking to Christians tonight. What's your life like? Huh? Do you just get by? You just skim by in your Christian service? Do as little as possible? Just skim by and you're living for Christ because you're afraid if the guys you work with found out you were a Christian, they'd laugh at you and mock at you. You just skim by, mediocre. No. Christ is worth the best, my friend. Yes, He is. Let me ask you this. Are you helpful to people? Christ was helpful. Are you holy? Is your life holy? Holy. Is the rubbish gone? Is the rubbish blocking the flow of the Holy Spirit that hinders others and hinders you from serving Jesus Christ? If tonight, and it may be tonight, Christ is coming, the Bible says in such an hour as you think not, if tonight Christ was to come, and you were to stand before Him, would you stand there in shame and embarrassment and regret and remorse and tears? Or would you hear those great words, "Well done, good and faithful servant"? With our heads bowed and our eyes closed tonight, who will say, "Preacher, I'm a Christian, but God spoke to my heart tonight. There's adjustments I need to make. Sin, I need to confess and forsake. People, I need to witness to. Folks, I need to help. Brother Mark, I am a believer. And my, in my soul, I want to hear it. I want to hear it from Christ someday. But I need to make some changes to hear it. Pray for me. I might make the changes I need to make as a child of God. Preacher, pray for me as a Christian. Could I just see your hand, believer, right now? Lift it up high. High, high, high. Let me see it. God bless you. There's probably 24 hands. That's good, sir. That's good, young man. That's good, ma'am. Yes, sir. I see it, ma'am. God bless you. And, sir, I see it. And, son, I see it. And, sir, I see it there. And I see it back there. God bless you. God bless you. Yes, sir, on the aisle, I see that one there. And I see it on my left. God bless you. God bless you. Father, thank you tonight for touching some hearts. I pray for friends without Christ. May this be the greatest night of their existence. Oh, God, convict, draw away every damnable excuse the devil gives. And tonight might we rejoice as heaven rejoices as folks come to find the Savior. Then I pray, Father, for believers tonight at the judgment seat of Christ. Oh, God, I pray. May some people look back on this Sunday night and say, "Thank God, that's tonight I made the right decision. That's tonight I got it all set. And then because of that, I can hear, 'Well done, good and faithful servant.'" Bless the invitation. In Christ's name, amen.
0: I would like you to take the Word of God, please, and turn with me to the Old Testament book of 2 Kings. The Old Testament book of 2 Kings. I have encouraged you to read the 18th chapter of 2 Kings and the 19th chapter of 2 Kings. I plan to preach from these chapters on the last Sunday of this month. So please try to be as familiar as possible. Allow the Lord to speak to your heart. You can also read the account that's found in the 32nd chapter of 2 Chronicles, if you'll write this down, in 2 Chronicles, and also in the book of Isaiah, the 37th chapter. I would love for you to read that and allow God to speak to your heart. And He will speak to your heart and guide you. The Lord is teaching all of us. That's His desire, to instruct us and to help us. As a matter of fact, we know that all Scripture is given by inspiration of God and is profitable, all of it. And so don't just be a person that lives in one place in the Bible. Let God speak to your heart. And all Scripture is given by inspiration of God and is profitable for doctrine, for reproof, for correction, for instruction in righteousness, that we might be the people God wants us to be. And that's what the Lord's working in my life to do. When I study, I pray. And when I am praying, I write things down. And I ask God to deal with me. I wish I could say to you that I could become an authority on certain things in the Bible. But I cannot, in all honesty, say that. I want to know more about the Lord and His Word, but I certainly don't know what I need to know. May God guide us and help us. I want us to begin in 2 Kings chapter 18. Then I want to show you some special things. I really have one main thing I want to say to you. And all of this now is connected to our special meeting, that we might be in the place in our hearts where God can use us and bless us. Do you ever think about that? Do you ever think about your heart, your home? You ever think about if you're doing the things in your own personal life that God can bless, that the Lord can look at and say, "I love that. I'm going to bless that. And I'm going to give you what you need in that area." That's what I'm praying about. Some people think the Christian life, as I've said to you Some people think the Christian life is a descending life. They compare it to getting old. But the Christian life is not a descending life. It is an ascending life. You're growing young.